You're in trouble because you're just like your daddy. Now, you women don't get puffed up too much. We didn't fall in Eve, but you're in the same mess we are because you're just like your daddy. The curse is on the whole human race. Aren't you sorry that Eve believed the tale that the devil told her about God? But she did. She believed the tale, and this terrible mess has come to all mankind since that time. Second place, I'd like you to think with me for a moment about the tale that the devil told God about Job. You know, the devil has access, and still does, to a degree into the very presence of God. And one day when the old devil came in, you know what the Lord said? He said, "Have you considered my boy, Job?" Now, you talk about getting your pictures in the independent papers or in the denominational papers or some report on the TV about you. Think about having God to say to the devil, "Have you considered my boy, Job, the man that he is for God?" That's as good as what Jesus said about John, the beloved disciple. He said he's the disciple whom Jesus loved. The old devil was challenged by the Lord God himself. "Have you considered my servant Job?" Boy, the devil began to hustle. You know, the devil is a liar and the father of all lies and a murderer from the beginning. And we know that to be a fact because Jesus told us so. If somebody said the devil never tells the truth unless he's in the corner and has no other choice, he always lies. And he started off lying immediately when the Lord said, "Have you considered my servant Job? Have you noticed this man that's been transformed by the grace of God?" You know what the devil really said in the first place? He said it's not possible for a depraved man to be transformed by the grace of God. That's an outright lie. Aren't you glad it is? If it were not a lie, not a single person here tonight could say, "I've been transformed by the grace of God and been born again and washed in the precious blood of the Lord Jesus Christ." We're glad that we have illustrations over and over in the Bible, and we could have you stand in this congregation and tell us of the transforming grace of God that came to your life when you saw yourself a lost, no good, hell-deserving sinner. You realized you had to have perfect righteousness to go to heaven, and God said you had none. But he said he'd send his perfectly righteous Son who had paid the price for your sins and mine as he died on Calvary's tree. And everyone who repents and receives him has the righteousness of God accredited to his account. That ought to make a backslidden Episcopalian shout, if you please, beloved. Think of it, this wonderful, wonderful grace of God. But the devil saying in his tale to God, of course, praise the Lord, God doesn't believe the lying rascal. It's not possible for a depraved man to be transformed by the grace of God. But he goes on with his story. He gets more specific as he tells God a tale about Job. He said, "Job does not serve you with a good motive. He just serves you for what he can get out of you. You've just given him all kind of bounties, and he's one of the richest men in the world. And you just begin to take your stuff away from him, and you'll see he'll curse you to your face." God said, "He's in your hands, just don't touch him." And you know the story. God took all of his possessions. God killed all his, the devil killed all of his children, took all of his possessions. What did old Job say? "The Lord giveth and the Lord taketh away. Blessed be the name of the Lord." God didn't believe the tale that the devil told him about Job. And Job proved it was a good conclusion. Isn't that precious? And what would we say? "Oh, I just don't know how I can go. I lost my job. And I'd already used up all my savings, Brother James. And I just don't know. It's kind of like God forgot me. Like the Lord left me out." Job said, "The Lord giveth and the Lord taketh away. Blessed be the name of the Lord." Well, devil came back. Job said, "Okay." God said, "Okay, what about my servant Job?" He said, "Fellow, do anything as long as you don't touch him. You touch him, and he'll just curse you to your face and die."
And God said, okay, you can go after him, but you can't kill him. I want to say something here before we examine that section. Why do you suppose when the devil killed his children and took all of his possessions, he didn't kill his wife? Had you ever thought about that? It is interesting, isn't it? I've done a little thinking, and I've concluded he figured he could do Job more harm by leaving her with him than he could by taking her away. And I'm borne out in my conclusion, am I not? Because when God let devil have Job, and Job was stricken from ball with balls from the crown of his head to the sole of his feet, I personally believe it was a kind of leprosy that ate the whole flesh up. What did Job's wife say? Why don't you curse God and die? I know now why the devil didn't kill her. He figured he could do Job more harm if he could just leave her with him instead of taking her away. But now you guys don't get so cocky. I tell you this, the Lord might could hurt your wife worse by leaving you than by taking you away. It works both ways, if you please. But aren't you glad that Job proved the devil a lie? God was right in not believing the tale that the devil told him about Job. You know, beloved, we live in a society that's been inoculated by this stuff called charismatics. And they teach, you know, that if you're a Christian, you're on the way to getting rich if you haven't already gotten rich. And the Lord in purpose of all his children to be rich, to have everything they could desire, never to be sick. But I see they die like the rest of us poor devils. You ever notice? That's a philosophy that never was found in this book. Never was found in this book. Because you're a Christian, you'll be rich and you'll have all kind of possessions. God does let some have them for some special reasons, but that's not a promise to all the children of God. But aren't you glad God didn't believe the tale the devil told him about Job? Eve, sad to say, believed the tale that the devil told her about God. Then I come in the third place to this tale that the devil told the Lord Jesus in the wilderness. I'd like to do a little, as one of my black preacher friends down south says, do a little explanifying here. You know, beloved, the word test and the word temptations in our New Testament come from the same word. And they can only be interpreted by the context as to whether or not it's a temptation or whether it's a test. There's really a difference in a temptation and a test. And we refer to the wilderness as the great temptation. We'd be more accurate by saying the great test that came to the Lord Jesus. Now, I've had folks to say to me, you know, that old devil's such a dirty rascal. He wants to get at everybody. And when Jesus came, he wanted to get at Jesus. He's just anxious to get him over there in the wilderness. I don't believe a word of that. I don't believe a devil ever gone to that meeting if he could have gotten out of it. Because you see, beloved, he knew who he was going to meet. He had met him before. And when he met him before, he got kicked out of heaven. He knew he's going to meet. I wouldn't want to meet him either, would you? If I'd have been the devil, God said, you're going to meet him. You got to throw at him everything you got. The devil had to go. I got it. My wife and I have a friend in Natchez. In fact, she's the mayor's mother. And she calls us all the time. And she'll call and be all worried. She heard there's going to be a tornado and she wants us to stop and pray the Lord and stop the clouds. So I just pray on the phone and say, dear Lord, we hear terrible clouds coming. And we pray you'll let it come on or you'll stop it, whatever's best for your glory. She said, don't say that. It's got to be of the devil. I said, well, he couldn't send it unless he got permission from Jesus. Agree with that? You better. This book teaches that.
You know, beloved, I think sometimes we try to thwart God's plan. Brother so-and-so gets sick. Brother so-and-so gets in financial trouble. We pray, dear Lord, make him well. Dear Lord, we pray that you'll send him some money. Now, I wonder, we might be trying to break in on God's plans. I think we ought to pray, now, Lord, you know about this illness, or you know about this financial difficulty. And we know that you let everything that touches our lives as children of God come for the glory of Christ and for the good of us. And we pray, as you work out this purpose, that you'll give special grace to our brother, sustaining grace in this time of difficulty. And as soon as your purpose is accomplished, make him well, or give him some financial assistance, Lord, in this need that he faces. Do you really believe that all things work together for good to those who love the Lord, to those who are the called according to his purpose? This book says it does, doesn't it? And I believe it's correct. I believe it's correct. But a lot of us don't act like it. How many of you have to go to work in the morning? Let me see your hand. You have to go to work in the morning. Put up your hand. Well, we're going to imagine you go home tonight and you get ready to go to bed and you jump in bed and my, you just go dead to sleep. Got the clock set the right time to alarm, you know. And when it alarms, you reach over and slap it down and you think, well, I'll get 40 winks. And lo and behold, you got 30 minutes instead of 40 weeks, and you came out of there and you was rushing through the house doing your best to get in a big hurry and get all dressed, and you ran out and jumped in the car and turned on the switch, and as you turned it on, the battery said, And the diehard died hard. What do you do? Say, thank you, Lord, for a dead battery. Well, Brother James, I couldn't exactly thank him for a dead battery. Well, could you say, well, thank you, Lord, you're in my having a dead battery. Because if Romans 8:28 is true, that's for your good, isn't it? This is a silent crowd. All things work together for good to those who love the Lord, to those who are called according to his purpose. Even if it's a washing machine breaking down, ladies, when you got four washers full, ready to go in. Even if the tires burst, fellas, the battery goes dead. One of the children cuts his foot and has to have six stitches down to the doctor's office. All things work together for good to those who love the Lord, to those who are the called according to his purpose. Job evidently had learned that. And that's what the Lord wants us to learn. Now here, Satan's, no sir. God says you've got to go. You've got to go. And he forced him in there. Now you notice I said we ought to thank God in all things. I think there's some things we cannot thank God for, but we can thank him in them because we know he's going to work it somehow for our good and for his glory. And therefore, some of my brethren have got where they use this expression, well, praise God anyhow. You ever heard folks say that? Praise God anyhow. They even a tract put out, praise God anyhow. I was preaching at a Bible conference down in South Florida. And I didn't know the two preachers on the platform with me was always saying, praise God anyhow. And I happened to be preaching this same sermon, and not knowing that I was going to get real personal, I said, I think it's wicked to go around saying, praise God anyhow. And I still do. You say, Brother James, what do you mean? Well, you see, when you say praise God anyhow, you're really saying I can't praise you, but I'll just use the expression, so praise you anyhow. That must be atrocious to God. Just suppose here on the platform that brother Tom wanted to give a gift to Dr. Horton, you know, like about $1,000 or something like that. Now, and just imagine, I don't think it would be true, that Dr. Horton just wouldn't want to accept no $1,000 from Brother Tom Wallace. But Brother Tom comes up and he's got a $1,000 check and he said, Dr. Horton, I want to give you this $1,000 check. And Dr. Horton, you know, didn't really want to accept it, but you know the gentleman he is. And so he stands there and fumbles for a few minutes, and he said,

Somebody had given this fella a new sports shirt. It was one of these highly colored things, you know. My, he was strutting around that, talking about his new sports shirt, you know. And we all were very evident that he really liked it, you know. And he's one of these that's always saying, praise the Lord. Praise the Lord all the time. Praise the Lord. Thank the Lord. Praise the Lord. And he was jumping around the truck. And he jumped up there to get one of those boards off that steel rail. And he hung that pretty shirt. And boy, he ripped the whole way down the arm. And he stood there, you know, and he just looked at it and he said, well, praise God anyhow. I said, come on, missionary, you aren't praising God. Don't you agree with me? You know what he ought to have said? Lord, I'm not close enough to you to praise you for this, but help me to learn how to praise you even for a split shirt. Don't mock God by saying praise God anyhow. If you can't praise him, face the fact you can't, confess it, and ask him to give you grace to thank him, praise him in all things. Well, we're still fixing to go into the wilderness. Now, as I said, some folks say, you know, the Lord was tempted. I don't think so. He was tested. You see, when you're tempted, you've already sinned. Because to be tempted means you've already been enticed. To be tested, you may not have been enticed, because the moment you get tested, whether it becomes a temptation or remains a test, and you make a good grade and move up in another class for God, depends on how you react right here in your heart. And when the test comes, if you say no to it, if it's a test concerning wrong, or concerning integrity, or concerning anything that would displease God, and for a moment you play with it and would like to do it, you've already been tempted. You see, you've turned the test into an uncontrollable desire, an inordinate affection, and that's what a temptation is. Now, nobody can tempt you. God says he doesn't. The devil can't, and your wife can't, though you think she can, and your husband can't, though you're sure he did. No, sir. Nobody can tempt us. They can test the daylights out of us, but they can't tempt us. And the temptation comes as to how I react right here 6 inches below my collarbone when the test comes in my life. Suppose we leave here and you go home and there's $1 million in cash bills on your table in the dining room. What do you do? Say, oh, Lord, who in the world left $1 million here? We've got to take care of this and find out who it belongs to. And that's a test, but you made a good grade. You're going to find the owner. But suppose while you're stacking all that $1 million cash bills up, you think, well, if somebody owns $1 million, surely if I took 50,000, that wouldn't be bad, you know. Just 50,000 out of a whole million. You already flunked the test. You already let the test be turned into an uncontrollable, inordinate desire. See what I mean? You say, I love everybody. I don't hate anybody. And yet, you know, you would say if someone in very private conditions that's pressed you on that, well, I don't like them. I love them, but I don't like them. We had a preacher over in our area. He had a big falling out, one of the men in this church. He'd go around saying, I hate him, I hate him, I hate him, I hate him, but I love his soul. Who in the world is he kidding? So there's somebody like that. You wouldn't say you hated them, but you might say, well, I don't exactly like their ways, you know. And something bad happened to them. And though you never said a word, but there's a little spot down there about the size of a dime, and it felt so good when you heard something terrible happen to that somebody. Not the one you don't love, but the one you just don't quite like his ways. Really, you don't love him, and you do have some wrong attitude toward him. It shows up a little dime, about a little spot the size of a dime. It says, good enough for him. The test has already become a temptation, and you've submitted to it. Now, Jesus never let a single test become a temptation. Some fellow says to me, well, Brother James, now, if it wasn't a temptation, it wasn't a real test. Well, sure, you can have a test without a temptation. Can you test pure gold? Sure, and what'll you get? Pure gold. Can you test the pure silver? Sure.

And where do you get pure silver? Could I say it reverently? Can you test pure God? Indeed you can. And what do you get? Pure God. If Jesus Christ had yielded and turned the test into a temptation, he would have sinned. But he did not sin. In fact, he cannot sin. And he could not sin. The liberals notwithstanding. You say, well, what if he had sinned? It just proved he wasn't the Messiah. And God wanted to save the whole world. Here's my Messiah. See him. Do you blame me for saying if I'd have been the devil, I wouldn't have wanted to go into that mess? He knew who he was meeting. He'd already been kicked out of heaven by him. But now let's look at what he does. He has three avenues through which he tests us. Lust of the flesh, the lust of the eyes, and the pride of life. And that's all he's got. You know, the devil's an insane fool. And what does that make us when we fall for his devices? So he started off with the lust of the flesh. He said, if thou be the Son of God, it's a fulfilled condition. So in everyday language he said, since you're the Son of God, it's not necessary for you to go around here fasting like you are. Jesus has been fasting for 40 days and 40 nights. You're the Son of God. It's not necessary for you to fast. You could turn these stones into bread. And those stones were the shape of loaf bread of that day. You know, the kind we get, these big old sandwich loaves. But theirs was more like moon pies. And those rocks evidently looked just like a loaf. Said you could turn these stones into bread. That was the test. And the Lord Jesus said, but man will not live by bread alone, so it's written in the Word of God. He's God's Word. Face the devil. Now, don't you get the idea, you're strong enough and you're big enough, you can just make the devil back right off. You can't do it. You and I have to fight him through the Word of God. They tell us that there was a place, I don't know where it's still in existence or not, where Martin Luther claimed he was in his office one day, and the devil came in person, and he grabbed an ink bottle and threw it at him and missed him and burst on the ceiling. And there's a big splotch of ink that was left there from that bottle. Well, I don't know whether that's a true story or not, but if it is, I want to tell you this. You can't knock the devil out with a bottle of ink. It's only with the Word of God. And Jesus just answered him with the Word of God. He didn't do any manipulating or any figuring. He didn't even play with it for a moment. His answer was no. Man shall not live by bread alone, but by every word of God. I read a story some time ago. Many of you may have read it. It's a story of the man who was traveling through the jungles in Africa, and he was watching the wild animals and the birds, and suddenly he came up into a rather thick area of growth, vines and shrubs and trees, and he heard a little bird just making terrible noise, and looked up on a limb, and there was a little mother bird up beside her bird's nest, and little birds in the nest, and that mother was just screaming. She was just screaming. And he said, I thought, well, I wonder where the papa is. And he said, I didn't see him anywhere. And he said, I wonder what the mama's screaming about. He said, looked over, and there's a big old snake going right up that tree, sticking his tongue out. And that mama bird was just screaming. Said, sure enough, in a moment, here came the papa bird. He lighted on the limb right beside the mama bird. He looked out and saw what was going on. And he said, he flew away immediately. Said, I wondered if he was forsaking the family. But he said, you know, in a few minutes he came back and he had something in his bill. He flew right up over that little bird nest and he put that little leaf or limb or something right down over the bird nest. He flew over there to the distance, sat on the limb, began to watch. The mother bird quieted down. She walked out on the end of the limb and that old snake was just coming up. And he got on the limb, started out there, and suddenly he did like that. And then he turned and went right back down. Down the foot of the tree, and the man said, I went over and shot the snake. And I decided I want to go up there and see what it was that father bird had put on the bird nest. And he said, I got it. It was a little branch off of some kind of a shrub. And he said, I talked to the nationals there,
And they said, that's a poisonous shrub to snakes. The very odor of it will just drive a snake mad. And if you get too close, it'll kill him. I thought, my, isn't that exactly what the Lord Jesus did when that old snake came in the wilderness, that old devil? Yes, sir. He just took a little leaf out of the Word of God, laid it over there, backed him off. He came up another way. And the second time he came, you know what he said? He had said in the first place, now, it's not necessary for you to fast like this. You know what I talk to Christians today? Some of you young Christians here trying to go through college, and sometimes you don't have a bank full of money. Sometimes you even run out. You ever heard of a college student run out of money? Let's see your hands. You ever heard of one like that? Man, look at the hands, would you? A lot of us have too. Yes, sir. We not only heard of it, but we were there when it happened. Yes, sir. And you know what Satan will say to you? Now, you're just as fine a Christian as anybody else around here. And some of these folk here in this school, they're getting a pretty good salary. And here you are without money. Now, you ought to have over there in that job. There wouldn't be a thing wrong with you slipping out a few bills. You know, they're getting good money there on this job where you work.

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1: Genesis chapter 46. I'm going to read a couple of different passages this evening, one in chapter 46, the other in chapter 47. Find, if you would, verse 28 of chapter 46 of the book of Genesis. And he sent, he being Jacob, sent Judah before him unto Joseph to direct his face unto Goshen, and they came into the land of Goshen, and Joseph made ready his chariot and went up to meet Israel, his father, to Goshen, and presented himself unto him. And he fell on his neck and wept on his neck a good while. And Israel said unto Joseph, Now let me die, since I have seen thy face, because thou art yet alive. Chapter 47, verse 1. Then Joseph came and told Pharaoh, and said, My father and my brethren and their flocks and their herds and all that they have are come out of the land of Canaan, and behold, they are in the land of Goshen. And he took some of his brethren, even five men, and presented them unto Pharaoh. And Pharaoh said unto his brethren, What is your occupation? And they said unto Pharaoh, Thy servants are shepherds, both we and also our fathers. They said moreover unto Pharaoh, For to sojourn in the land are we come, and thy servants have no pasture for their flocks, for the famine is sore in the land of Canaan. Now therefore, we pray thee, let thy servants dwell in the land of Goshen. And Pharaoh spake unto Joseph, saying, Thy father and thy brethren are come unto thee. The land of Egypt is before thee. In the best of the land make thy father and brethren to dwell. In the land of Goshen let them dwell. And if thou knowest any men of activity among them, then make them rulers over my cattle. And Joseph brought in Jacob his father and set him before Pharaoh. And Jacob blessed Pharaoh. And Pharaoh said unto Jacob, How old art thou? And Jacob said unto Pharaoh, The days of the years of my pilgrimage are 130 years. Few and evil have the days of the years of my life been, and have not attained unto the days of the years of the life of my fathers in the days of their pilgrimage. Joseph has risen to a position of tremendous prominence, second in command in the greatest nation on the face of the earth. How often have you heard stories? I've heard them and I've seen them, where young people that rise to a position of some prominence and have great success in life and find themselves in a position where men admire them and they're held in great esteem, often forget the parent that instilled in them all those wonderful traits that made them successful. And they just don't have any use for that parent anymore. A parent they feel maybe a little less sophisticated, maybe less educated than they are, and they just don't hold that parent in their proper light. Nomads didn't bathe all that regularly. Egyptians bathed every day. Egyptians used perfume. Everybody did. I'm sure Jacob and his brothers smelled more like the flocks. Joseph could have held his father in less esteem, but he did not. He loved his father. He presents his father to Pharaoh. He shows his father great respect, wonderful affection, and the proper honor that he should have. The meeting with Pharaoh, which was the second reception that Jacob had, may not have gone as well if the first reception with Joseph had not gone as it had. Other pharaohs showed them great unkindness. Look at chapter 46, verse 34, the last phrase. For every shepherd is an abomination unto the Egyptians. A shepherd means a shepherd of flocks. The Egyptians didn't mind husbandry when it came to animals. They were big on cattle and other animals. They just weren't particularly fond of sheep. And they looked down on those kinds of shepherds. They were an abomination unto them. He could have shown Jacob a great deal of disrespect. He could have misused him. Later, another Pharaoh will misuse them. The key to Jacob's reception to Pharaoh is the fact that Joseph was there, and Pharaoh loved Joseph so much. How did he treat them? Well, he entreats them very kindly. He enters into casual conversation and asks him what their occupation is to the brethren. Asks Jacob how old he is. This is a kind conversation. This is a conversation where one man is trying to get the other man to talk about himself. He gave them the land of Goshen. You do realize that Egypt is starving. The famine is at its peak, yet he gives this man the best of the land. And all that is because of Joseph. Verse 29, chapter 46. Joseph made ready his chariot. We know what that one was. On the day he came out of jail, Pharaoh cleaned him up, put on a nice robe, gave him the ring, gave him the signet, and gave him the second chariot in the land. He still drives it. And he went up to meet Israel, his father, to Goshen, and presented himself unto him. And he fell on his neck and wept on his neck a good while. Such a tremendous emotional scene. And it's wrapped up in just a few words. We are given a door and we're allowed to walk in and stand there and look at a moment that was 22 years in the making. At longing and yearning, finally fulfilled. And it almost embarrasses us to stand there and watch it. As he falls on his neck and weeps on his neck a good while. Connie went home to California to see the boys last Easter. I stayed back, had a lot of things to do. When it was time to go pick her up at the airport, I was there, of course, early, found a seat and waited. Her flight was just a little bit late, not bad, just a few minutes. So I'm sitting there just observing people in the airport. A few seats down from me was a young lady, appeared to be late 20s, maybe early 30s, and she seemed very anxious. Every time they'd announce a flight, she'd stand up and look and then realize that wasn't the flight she was looking for, and she'd sit back down again. And I just became curious because she seemed very, very, very nervous and very anxious about something. They announced the arrival of another flight, and she got up like she had before and stepped to that part of the gate where you're not allowed to go beyond that point unless you have a ticket and a boarding pass. And she stood there, and she shuffled nervously from one foot to the other. So I was just curious, and I watched the situation. And down the ramp coming toward her was a soldier, still in uniform. And he walked up to her, and they grabbed each other, and they held each other for what had to be 5 minutes. And they didn't say anything to each other. They just held on. And I sat there and watched this. And I know what you're thinking. Why are you staring at these people? I know. I felt the same way about it. I felt bad about it. But I couldn't look away. He stepped back from her for just a minute. And he took her face in his hands, and he stared at her. Didn't say anything to her, just stared into her face. For it probably was no more than a minute, but it seemed like an eternity. And then he bent down and he kissed her. It was a long, slow, sweet kiss. And I'm just sitting there watching all of this. At some point, I finally began to feel real bad about it. And you begin to look at the ceiling and the floor. And And I looked back. That went on for easily 10 minutes, 15 minutes maybe. They were completely oblivious. And I sat there wondering, how long has he been gone? Has he been gone months? Has he been gone years? And she sat home with longing and yearning to see him again. And he served our country in some far-flung area with longing and yearning to see her again. And I had the opportunity to sit there and watch this reunion. And it was a sweet one. And as I read this about him falling on his neck and weeping on his neck for a good while, I was reminded of that night in the Pensacola airport. 22 years culminates in weeping on his neck. We really can't understand that scene unless we allow ourselves to enter into the emotional experience of longing and yearning. Joseph had gone into Egypt as a slave, betrayed in a horrible manner by his own family, the victim of a terrible betrayal. He had experienced hardship and deprivation. He'd been falsely accused of a horrible crime and thrown into jail. He came out of that jail exalted, yet fully aware of who he was. He was not Egyptian. He was a foreigner. He really didn't belong, and he knew it. The estrangement from his family tugged at his heart every single day of his life. His mind always went back to Canaan. As he lay on his bed in the soft night breeze blew through the palace where he lived, and he could hear the night birds sing. I wonder if he remembered the nights on the fields of Canaan, watching the sheep with his brothers, and heard that same sound. He looked up at the moon and realized in his heart, the moon that shines on me shines on them. I wonder how they're doing. The Word of God tells us nothing about his prayer life. It doesn't tell us that Joseph daily prayed that one day he'd see his daddy again or his brothers again. It doesn't mention anything about that to us. But I have to wonder, did he pray, and did he pray often, God, let me see my father again? Did he go to the marketplace, and while there he caught a glimpse of a face of a man walking by him that reminded him of one of his brothers? Did he purchase some fruit from a shy Egyptian girl, and her little smile reminded him of his sister that he had not seen in so long? Asenath had come into his life, and she had given him sons, and she'd improved his life quite a bit. She gave him home and family. He named them Manasseh, forgetting, and Ephraim, doubly fruitful, but he never really forgot. Joseph was at heart a lonely man. He was a longing man. He was a man full of yearning. He especially missed his father. It wasn't told us in the narrative when they first talked, but when the boys went back home and it's time to go back to Egypt, and Jacob said, why do you sit here looking at each other? Get down there and get us some more food. They told us at that point that the man they talked to asked them, is your father well? Joseph missed his father. In Genesis 45:3, when he announces himself, he says, I am Joseph. Doth my father yet live? In Genesis 45:9, haste ye, go up to my father. 45:13, ye shall tell my father of all my glory in Egypt and of all that ye have seen, and ye shall haste and bring down my father hither. He missed Jacob. There's another hint as to his heart, and that's his tears. We're not told that he wept when he was sold into slavery. We're not told he wept when he was tossed into jail. falsely accused. But when his brothers come down, and he throws them into jail, and they're talking about it in Hebrew, not realizing he knows what they're saying, and they say, "This has happened to us because of the blood of our brother," he weeps. When he sees Benjamin for the first time in Egypt, he weeps. His tears tell us of the hurt and the longing and the yearning in his heart. This is a tender man, a man full of deep feelings, a man full of wonderful, warm emotions. And he fell on his neck and he wept a good while. No words were spoken. Words at that moment cannot say what the tears say. No words at that moment can say what the fierce grip on his father said. Joseph's not the only person, however, in this reunion. We also have Jacob. In Genesis 47, verses 8 and 9, Jacob describes his life to Pharaoh, and it's kind of sad. He said, "The days of the years of my life have been few and evil." We would use the word wretched, unhappy. My life has not been good. His years had been difficult, and some of it was brought upon him by his own hand. He lied to his father. He cheated his brother. A dishonest uncle had cheated him of both wages and wives. His mother died while he was in Haran. She told him this, "Flee from the anger of your brother Esau. When his anger has cooled, I'll bring you back." He never came back. He never saw his mother again. Rachel, his favorite wife, who he loved dearly, died giving birth to Benjamin, and he never forgot that. When he's talking to Joseph, he's about to die, he's talking to Joseph about what his life has been like, and he's trying to put a blessing on Joseph. He stops for a minute in the middle of that little dissertation and remembers her and talks about her and how she died giving birth and where he buried her and how it hurt his heart. He never forgot the pain of losing Rachel. He believed Joseph was lost and torn to pieces. Simeon at one point was in jail in Egypt, didn't know he's ever going to come back again. When he finally has to give in and let Benjamin go, please don't miss the point that on that day, not only Benjamin left, but all of his sons left. All of his children went back to Egypt to an uncertain fate. But that's not all the heartache in his life. His daughter was raped. His sons, because of that, slaughtered a whole village and put his very existence in Canaan at risk. Reuben had a sexual relationship with one of Jacob's wives. This man's life has been full of sorrow and pain. But in that moment, when he wraps his arms around Joseph and they weep together, it all seemed like a dream. It was gone. It was behind him. Joseph was alive. He was in a position of great power. He had all his children back with him again. They were going to survive the famine and live there in peace in Goshen. All seemed right with the world at that moment. He makes the comment, which should not be overly dissected, "Let me die." He's not saying, "I want to die." What he's saying is, "This is as good as it gets. This is so wonderful. My heart is so full. My joy is so unspeakable. I don't know that I'm ever going to hit higher ground than this. This is wonderful." There's an old Greek story about a dad who had three of his sons participate victoriously in the Greek Olympics. And they all three got laurel crowns. And when they had their crowns presented to them, they brought their crowns over to their old father and they all laid their crowns on his head. And the crowd began to cry out, "Die! Die at once! You'll never be happier than right now." And the old man died. That's an old Greek story. Now, I wonder how many young people in here, you know, you walk across the stage, you get your diploma. Go over to your mom, hand it to her, say, die! He'll never be better than this. I hope not. Let me die. Jacob's longings were fulfilled. In that statement, he's trying to say, right now, in this moment, I'm happy. I'm joyous. My life has been few days and evil. But right now, I'm at peace. My longings, my yearnings are set aside. Jacob was a pilgrim. Chapter 47, if you look at verse 9, he said that the days and years of my pilgrimage are 130. He also mentions his fathers, and their days were a pilgrimage. The brothers, the five that Joseph chose to go meet Pharaoh, make an interesting statement in chapter 47, verse 4. They said, moreover, unto Pharaoh, for to sojourn in the land. We're just going to stay here a little while. Why? Well, the fields back home aren't providing any grass for our flocks, but they'll come back. And the famine is sore, but it won't last forever. And we're just asking, can we dwell in a temporary sense? Can we sojourn? Can we stay a little while here in Goshen? They are pilgrims, and they know they're pilgrims. Their heart is in Canaan. Out of necessity, their body is in Egypt. Would you turn with me to Hebrews chapter 11? Hebrews chapter 11. We're pilgrims. We're just passing through. We ought to have a longing and a yearning for something else. Hebrews chapter 11, look at verse 13. These all died. Well, who? Well, we're talking about Abel. We're talking about Enoch. We're talking about Abraham, Noah, and Sarah, even Isaac and Jacob are mentioned. These all died in faith, not having received the promises, but having seen them afar off, and were persuaded of them, and embraced them, and confessed that they were strangers and pilgrims on the earth. For they that say such things declare plainly that they seek a country. And truly, if they had been mindful of that country from which they came out, they might have opportunity to have returned. But now they desire a better country, that is, in heavenly. Wherefore God is not ashamed to be called their God, for he hath prepared for them a city. These people, the word of God says, were persuaded of the promises. They did not receive them in their lifetime, but they were persuaded of them. They were won over. They had their mind changed by the promises. It also says they embraced them. To embrace them means to draw to oneself, to enfold. They never saw the realization of the promises that God made, but they knew God's word was good. And they knew he would do everything he said he would do. And their mind was changed because they believed the promises. And they spent their life longing, and they spent their life yearning for something better. How do we know that they longed? Look at verse 14. For they that say such things declare plainly that they seek a country. If they never saw the country, but just sought the country in their lifetime, then they longed, they yearned. What would they long and yearn for? Verse 16, now they desire a better country, that is, in heavenly, wherefore God is not ashamed to be called their God. They had something better, and they longed for it, and they yearned for it, and they embraced it, and they were persuaded that God was as good as his word. And their mind was affected and changed by that. Do we yearn for something better? Do we yearn for some place better? Or are we so attached to this world that we no longer have a yearning for the next? Look at verse 15. It says a lot about us. Verse 15. Truly, if they had been mindful of that country from which they came, they might have had an opportunity to have returned. They had their focus on the next country, the better country, the heavenly country, not the one they came from. Because the Word of God says, had they set their mind on that country, they might have gone back. But they didn't. Are we drawn to this world, this life, this plane, this existence, this world of sin and lies and carnality? Or do we long and do we yearn for another, for something better? Joseph and Jacob both brought yearning to this reunion. What do you yearn for? Let's talk about a couple things we probably ought to be yearning for, and I wonder if we do. Do we yearn to be free of ourself? To be free of me. I can walk away from you. I can never walk away from me. Do you feel the same way? Do you have fears, anxieties, failures, frustrations? Do you have a wrong view of God which confuses you? You don't realize that God loves you supremely? Do you see God as a judge, or do you see God as the lover of your soul? And are you confused by just who God is and what His purposes are in your life? And you just wrestle with yourself, and your heart keeps getting in the way, and your mind keeps confusing you about what you ought to be doing and how you ought to be living. And this world screams at you, and sometimes you listen. Romans 7:24, O wretched man that I am, who shall deliver me from the body of this death? I yearn to be free of the weight on my shoulders that is me. Do you feel the same way? Are you longing and do you yearn for the day when you are no longer your biggest problem? Yearning for another country makes me aware of my own self. Because I yearn to be free of that sin, because I yearn to be free of me, because I yearn to be finally, one day, ultimately, my flesh completely and absolutely gone, and live in truth and freedom with Christ. Because of that, I desire on this earth to kill that sin and to live for Him. And I'm aware of myself because I yearn for the other country. 1 John 3, every man that hath this hope, the coming of the Lord in him, purifieth himself, even as he is pure. If you don't yearn for the next world, you're living comfortably in this one. I yearn to be with Him. Philippians 1 says, according to my earnest expectation and my hope. Earnest expectation and hope sounds a whole lot like longing and yearning. According to my earnest expectation and my hope, that with all boldness as always, so now also Christ shall be magnified in my body, whether it be by life or by death. For to me to live is Christ, to die is gain. For I am in a strait betwixt two, having a desire to depart and to be with Christ, which is far better. Nevertheless, to abide in the flesh is more needful for you. The yearning and the longing to be with Him causes us to serve Him. That's what He said. Boy, I'm caught here between a rock and a hard place, betwixt two. I'd love to go be with the Lord, which would be, you know, for me, better. But for you, it's better that I stay here. What's He saying? If I truly yearn to be with Christ, I'm going to serve Christ. I'm going to do what He wants me to do. So when I get there with Him, He and I have something we can talk about. My yearning to be with Him causes me to live for Him in this world. It drives me to service for Him. It drove Paul. It ought to drive us. If we love Him and desire to be with Him and desire to be like Him, we joyfully serve in this life. But you know, Joseph was there and Jacob was there. We desire to be free from this plane of sin. We desire to be with Him. But have you ever considered the fact that God also longs, that God also yearns? He longs to finish redemption's plan. He has redeemed my soul. Galatians, Christ has redeemed us from the curse of the law. Praise the Lord. He will change my flesh, 1 Corinthians 15. This corruptible must put on incorruption. This mortal must put on immortality. There will be a day when this flesh will cease, and I'll have something else. He will finish His redemption plan in my life. He will redeem creation one day. Romans 8. For the earnest expectation, we're back to that phrase again, of the creature waiteth, for we know the whole creation groaneth and travaileth in pain until now, and that pain and groaning will end one day when He redeems everything to Himself. Colossians tells us that, for by Him were all things created, and having made peace through the blood of His cross, by Him to reconcile all things unto Himself. God longs to finish the job and finish redemption's plan. Genesis chapter 1, 6 times He created, and it was good, and it was good, and it was good. Genesis 3:17, cursed is the ground for thy sake. The day will come when it'll be good again. The day will come when it'll be right again. The day will come when the groaning stops. The day will come when the pain is gone. He longs, He yearns to finish redemption's plan. He also yearns to have you with Him. John 14:3. If I go and prepare a place for you, I'll come again and receive you unto myself. He didn't mention heaven. He didn't mention gold. He didn't mention pearly gates. He didn't mention mansions. All He said was this: I'm going to go build a place for you. Why? So you can be with me. John 17:24, that beautiful high priestly prayer. I love it. Father, I will that they also whom thou hast given me be with me where I am. He wants to be with you. He wants you to be with Him. And He longs and He yearns and He prayed, Lord, let that happen. Let those you've given me be where I am. God will answer that. God the Father is going to answer that in a beautiful, beautiful way. You don't need to turn there. I'll read it to you. It's in the book of Revelation, and it's in chapter 21. And I saw a new heaven and a new earth, for the first heaven and the first earth were passed away, and there was no more sea. And I, John, saw the holy city, New Jerusalem, coming down from God out of heaven, prepared as a bride adorned for her husband. And I heard a great voice out of heaven saying, behold, the tabernacle, the dwelling place of God, is with men. And He will dwell with them, and they shall be His people, and God Himself shall be with them and be their God. And God shall wipe away all tears from their eyes. And there shall be no more death, neither sorrow nor crying, neither shall there be any more pain, for the former things are passed away. And He that sat upon the throne said, behold, I make all things new. And He said unto me, write, for these words are true and faithful. And He said unto me, it is done. I am Alpha and Omega, the beginning and the end. The years that Jacob spent in pain and agony, as he called them, evil, drifted away like a dream when he wrapped his arms around Joseph. All the pain and the suffering, the deprivation, and the anguish that Joseph had experienced, the estrangement from his family, the wishing that he could be with his family again, were gone in a moment as he wrapped his arms around Jacob and wept on his neck a good while. We live in this world. We have pain, We have evil days. We have problems. And we yearn and we long. And that yearning and that longing causes us to purify ourselves and serve Him with fervency and passion. And I wonder, if you're sitting here tonight and you don't long for that, you're not looking for that country, your heart and your mind, although your body happens to be here out of necessity, your heart is over there. If that's not true of you, I wonder if you are going to be in heaven and you're going to watch the wrapping of the arms, you're going to watch the crying, you're going to watch the tremendous outpouring of emotion of those of us that longed and yearned for that moment, but you didn't, and you're going to stand there rather embarrassed and looking at the ceiling and looking at the floor because you didn't have that longing. And you didn't have that yearning. And you just don't know what it's all about.
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2: Open your Bibles tonight to Acts chapter number 4. Acts chapter number 4. There was a man that decided to go to a fair, not like the fair that we know today, but the fair of old, where you'd go and enjoy displays and inventions, maybe the farmer who had the prize cow, that kind of fair. The man walked into the facility. He began to enjoy himself as he was checking out all that was to offer at this particular fair. He was amazed at the different inventions that people had come up with when all of a sudden one particular invention caught his eye. He saw it from a distance and it amazed him because this particular display was a man that looked as if he was pumping a huge amount of water. And from a distance, he saw this and it just intrigued him. He saw the man pumping and working. And what he was pumping was producing an amazing flow of water. And so he decided that he wanted to investigate it a little further. And so he made his way toward that display. And when he got to the display, he quickly came to an understanding that it wasn't the man pumping the water, but rather it was the water pumping the man. And my question for you tonight, what is the power behind the work? What is the power behind the work in which you're doing for God? Matter of fact, just as we see Peter now is standing before a council to be judged for his works, as the Sanhedrin have gathered around, we find in chapter number 4, the Bible says here, verse number 1, "And as they spake unto the people, the priest and the captain of the temple and the Sadducees came upon them, being grieved that they taught the people and preached through Jesus the resurrection from the dead. And they laid hands on them and put them in hold until the next day, for it was now an eventide. Howbeit, many of them which heard the word believed, and the number of the men was about 5,000. Fabulous results. It bothered these individuals that these type of results were taking place. Verse 5, the Bible says, "And it came to pass on the morrow that their rulers and elders and scribes, and Annas the high priest, and Caiaphas, and John, and Alexander, and as many as were of the kindred of the high priest were gathered together at Jerusalem. And when they had set them in the midst, they asked, by what power, or by what name, have you done this?" What if you and I were set before a council, were set in the midst of a court of people, and they were to ask us, by what name or by what power do you continue to live this life? By what name or by what power do you continue to accomplish the works or seek to attain the jobs in which God has given you to do? And I want to ask you that today. If you were in that court, what would your response be? By what power are you doing what you're doing? And Peter and John stood before these men and they had to respond. The Bible says in verse number 8, "Then Peter, filled with the Holy Ghost, said unto them, ye rulers of the people and elders of Israel, If we this day be examined of the good deed,

But that day, Peter reached out and grabbed the hand of this man. And we see in chapter number 3 that Peter makes a statement to him. He tells them, "Silver and gold have I none, but such as I have I give to thee. In the name of Jesus Christ of Nazareth, rise up and walk." And he took him by the right hand and lifted him up. And immediately his feet and ankle bones received strength. And what a miracle that Peter and John was able to do in the life of this individual. And now they stand before the Sanhedrin. Now they stand before the high priest, and they are concerned at the noise of the people and how people are beginning to understand that there is a greater power. There is a God that has created this universe. And it makes them nervous. And so they bring these two before the court and they ask them, "Where do you get the power to do these things?" And as you and I continue to serve God, I want to know, where do you get the power to do what you're doing? It's not something that you and I should handle lightly. I think tonight we can see 3 proofs of the power and the work of God. 3 proofs from the Word of God of the power and the work that He has done and is doing through us and in us to will and to do of His good pleasure. Number 1. The reason for God's work, the power behind God's work, we find in the text. Look at verse number 8 of chapter 4. I love the immediate response of Peter. The Bible says, "Then Peter, filled with the Holy Ghost." The reason that Peter was able to do the work that he was able to do that day is because of a filling of the Holy Ghost. It is something that you and I continue in the 21st century to take lightly. Nothing can be accomplished in and through us without the power of the Holy Spirit upon our life. And when he was being questioned of the power in which he was able to take a layman and make him walk, the Bible says being filled. This is the second time. Chapter number 3 also says he was filled with the power of the Holy Ghost. And here it's also a response. He was filled with the power of God. You and I are attempting every day to do works outside of the power of the Holy Ghost. But let me tell you something. The Bible says this, and it's true. Greater is he that is in us than he that is in the world. And there's no reason for you and I to try to do the work of God without the power of the Holy Spirit upon our life. You say, "Brother Ray, I'm just a teacher." Then shame on you for teaching without the power of God upon your life. "Brother Ray, I'm a mechanic." Then you and I both need to understand the power of God needed for your life. There is a work for you and I to do. And Peter was able to accomplish this work. And as he stood before these men, as they questioned him, his response was this. It's the power of God. He was filled with the Holy Spirit. And the Bible says right there in verse number 8, "Then Peter, filled with the Holy Ghost, said unto them." How many times have you and I responded to people without the power of God upon our life? How many times have you responded to an employer? How many times have you responded to your spouse? How many times have we responded to our children without the power of God upon our life? It is sobering to me how that I am ineffective for God, lest I be filled with the power of the Holy Spirit. You say, "Oh, Brother Ray, that's a great thing to have, the power of the Holy Spirit." Then you've got it all wrong if that's your response. I can't grab the power of the Holy Spirit like it's some possession, like it's some toy or tool for me to use at my disposal. The Holy Spirit is a person. He's not a thing. The Holy Spirit is an individual, part of the triune God. I don't want to grab the Holy Spirit and use Him, but I'd rather the Holy Spirit in His person grab me and use me. And how oftentimes do we continue the work of God without the power of the Holy Spirit? The Bible says that He gave us in Acts chapter 1, verse 8. Turn there with me. Acts chapter number 1, He gave us the Holy Spirit. "But ye shall receive power." After that, "The Holy Ghost is come upon you, and ye shall be witnesses unto me both in Jerusalem and in all Judea and in Samaria and to the uttermost part of the earth." Could you respond today? The result of my life, the tangible results of my life, what you see that I have accomplished in my life is a direct result of being filled with the power of the Holy Spirit. Could you respond that way? Number 2. A reason for the work of God, the power of God. Number 2, look at verse 10 in chapter 4.

0: The Bible says, "Be it known unto you all and to all the people of Israel that by the name of Jesus Christ of Nazareth, whom ye crucified, whom God raised from the dead, even by him doth this man stand here before you whole." I love the response of Peter. It is so swift. It is so brief. There's no hesitation. Being filled with the power of the Holy Ghost, Peter looks at these men that are accusing him, and it says, "It is by the power of Jesus Christ. My authority comes from Jesus Christ. It's because of the blood of Jesus Christ that has been shed for me. It is because of the resurrection and the finished work of God that we are able to heal a lame man." And that is all you and I have to stand upon tonight as well. It's the finished work of Calvary. Lest it were for that, you and I would be hopeless. We would be helpless in every single work of our life. But we're not tonight because of the power of Jesus Christ and what he has done upon the cross. How often are you in remembrance? I hope it's not when you simply take the cup, which is a beautiful time for you and I to take care of things in our life and remember what he has done upon the cross of Calvary. But I hope in every action of our life, in every movement, in every relationship, we understand that it's simply because of the power of God and his finished work upon Calvary that you and I have the ability to work for God today. He responded as he was being questioned. It is the authority of Christ. Number one, he allowed the Holy Ghost. And number two, his authority was from Christ. But number three, the reason for God's work was this. He applied the Word of God. Look here in the text with me. There's a wonderful statement that I think you'll see here as Peter is speaking to these individuals. The high priest is still accusing him. Annas is wanting to know where he gets the authority to do these things. And being filled with the Holy Ghost, he responds, "It's Jesus Christ." But then he goes on to say this in verse number 11. "This is the stone which was set at naught of you builders, which is become the head of the corner." He responds by quoting scripture. He responds by quoting a truth that is found in Psalm 118, verse 22. He is the head. He's the cornerstone found in Isaiah chapter 28, verse 16. And again in the New Testament, Matthew 21, verse 42. He responds simply by the word of God and says this, "He is the cornerstone. He is the head of the cornerstone." If you look in chapter number 3 as well, verse number 18, the Bible says that Peter explains in which power he has to do these things. "But those things which God had showed by the mouth of all of his prophets that Christ should suffer, he hath so fulfilled. Repent ye therefore and be converted, that your sins may be blotted out when the times of refreshing shall come from the presence of the Lord." As Peter is trying to explain to the people after healing, God giving him the ability to heal this man, Peter responds by saying, "Listen, even the prophets before have said." He began to quote the things of the Word of God. He puts his confidence in the Word of God. And this is all that you and I have to build upon. This is it. The power of the Word of God. And it will not return void. I love his response in chapter number 4 as well. He says here in verse number 12, "Neither is there salvation in any other, for there is none other name under heaven given among men whereby we must be saved." Now, when they saw the boldness of Peter and John and perceived that they were unlearned and ignorant men, they marveled, and they took knowledge of them, and they had been with Jesus. Oftentimes, you and I like to use things that have taken place in our life to kind of give credit to why God's doing what he's doing. It's not education necessarily that allows us to work for God. It's not because of our education that we work for God, but it's because of the work we have to do that we need to be educated. And these people here were not putting their dependence upon education and necessarily what they known or what they'd gained through some extracurricular activity, but they put their dependence upon God. And when we do that, we go in search for the knowledge of God to know how we ought to accomplish the work of God. That's why it's so important that we know God's word. But they didn't base their accomplishments necessarily on education, and they didn't base it on things either. Because I do remember when he reached down to heal the lame man, when he stuck out his right hand, he said, "I don't have silver or gold, But it's going to be through the power of Jesus Christ that this is accomplished. See, it's not things, it's not the monetary things of life that give us the ability to work for God. It's being filled with the Holy Spirit. It's claiming the blood of Jesus Christ and the resurrection of our Father. It's claiming the Word of God that gives us the reason, the power by which we do our work. What amazing response. What an amazing response that was given here. Number two tonight, the second proof of our work for God. Number two, the response to God's work. What was the response? As you're standing in the courtroom, what would be the problems that would persist as people try to accuse you? Would there be anything that they would have to stumble over to prove that you were being used of God? The response. This is what took place in the mouths of these that were here to accuse them. Number one, we're going to find out in verse number 14 that it was unexplainable. And beholding the man which was healed standing with them, they could say nothing against him. I love the response. It's amazing to me when you do the work of God in the power of God, claiming Jesus Christ and through the Word of God. The problem is this. What God does is unexplainable. There was nothing they could say for this. Here was a man that used to sit by the gate beautiful, and now he's walking and he's jumping and he's excited about the things of God. It was unexplainable to these men. They couldn't put their finger on how exactly this happened, so that's why they begin to question Peter and John. Wouldn't it be wonderful to know that you nor anyone else could specifically put their finger on how the work of God is accomplished in your life? Other than saying, it must have been God. It must have been God. Had nothing to do with his personality. Had nothing to do with the amount of money that he had. Matter of fact, there's no way that we can explain what this is how this has happened other than God. Someday when your kids are all grown up serving the Lord, will people be able to stand back and say, that's because of God? Someday, because of your life, when you see somebody saved through the knowledge of the Lord Jesus Christ, will they be able to stand back and say, you know what? It had nothing to do with him being a nice guy. It was because of God. As you see students graduating from this place and they're going off to serve the Lord, it won't necessarily be because you had so much knowledge, but rather, it was God. If it's explainable, that means man accomplished it. But if it's impossible, if it's unexplainable, that means God did it. The response to the work of God, number two, was this: it was undeniable. Look at verse 16. Saying, what shall we do to these men? For that indeed a notable miracle hath been done by them is manifest to all them that dwell in Jerusalem, and we cannot deny it. Not only was the miracle unexplainable, there was really no other way to explain how a man that was lame was hopping and jumping and excited about being able to walk again. But number two, it was also undeniable. The proof was in the pudding. There's no way that they could stand there and refute what had taken place. The Bible said they could not deny it. The man was standing before them. He was healed. His life had been changed. You and I need to have undeniable results that God is working in our life. Where people will look at us and not point their finger at us, but through the proof of what has happened in our life, be able to say, man, this must be of God. Is there any undeniable proof that God is doing a work in your life? The Bible says he is able to do that which is exceeding abundant above all that we could ask or think, according to what? The power that worketh in us. When was the last time you've seen God do an exceeding abundant work in your life? 1 Corinthians chapter 1, verse 27 says this, though, but God hath chosen the foolish things of the world to confound the wise. And God hath chosen the weak things of the world to confound the things which are mighty. What a God. What an amazing God that He can do things in our life that are truly unexplainable but also undeniable. Has God done an undeniable work in your life? As the judge of the courtroom of your life sits before you, can He look at you and say, yep, it's true, we cannot deny it. Number three, a response to God's work is unexplainable, it's undeniable. But look in verses number 18 through 20. The Bible says, and they called them and commanded them not to speak at all nor teach in the name of Jesus. But Peter and John answered and said unto them, whether it be right in the sight of God to hearken unto you more than unto God, judge ye. For we cannot but speak the things which we have seen and heard. Number three, a simple response to the work of God in your life will be this. It's unstoppable. I have to wonder, why aren't men doing more for God? Why aren't men doing more for God? And it may be this reason, because they're not doing anything for God. If you are serving God, if you are allowing the Holy Spirit to work in and through you to will and to do of His good pleasure, if you are using the Word of God to impact and change lives, if that is the authority upon which you base your work, then you're going to see tangible results. And those results are going to strengthen your faith to go out and do more for God, to serve God, to be more excited about the work of God. It was amazing to me to see the faith of the floor staff strengthened this summer as God began to work in this life and God began to work in that life, and the emboldenedness that hit their life simply because of the work of God that had been accomplished. And I believe truly the reason men aren't doing more for God is because men aren't doing anything. There's something amazing about a victory. That's what they say is so neat about golf. I'm not a golfer, but I enjoy going to play golf. And they say this, and it's true in my life as well. As I'm out there on the course enjoying the beauty, that's my excuse for being out there. I just love the green grass. Love using a little extracurricular activity to enlighten my day. But one thing keeps me coming back. It's not the hole in which I was five over. It's that one long drive out of 18 down the fairway that just happened to not land in the rough. That's what keeps me coming back. Maybe I can do it again. If I did it once, maybe it can happen again. Just maybe. Next time I come out, I can hit another one. Maybe two down the fairway a little straighter. You know what? If you're doing a work for God and you're seeing God work in and through you, then you will have a desire, a passion to continue to see the work of God accomplished. That's why Peter and John stood here and said, you know what? We can't listen to you. We must continue to share the Word of God. We have just seen 3,000 saved, and then we've seen another 5,000 saved. We've seen a lame man that has begun to walk. We cannot stop. The response of God's Word is this: it's unexplainable, it's undeniable, and it's unstoppable. Even through the commandment of these men, John and Peter said, we won't stop. What does it take to stop you? If you're filled with the Holy Ghost, if you're walking in the Word of God, if you base your life on the truth of what has happened upon the cross of Calvary, nothing should stop you. Number three tonight, the third proof, the reason for God's work, the response to God's work, and lastly, the result of God's work, the proof, the finality of the Word of God and how it works in our life. Look at verse number 21. So when they had further threatened them, they let them go, finding nothing how they might punish them because of the people. For all men glorified God for that which was done. As a result of the busyness, as a result of the work of being filled with God, men were glorifying God. They were praising God. As a matter of fact, it goes a step further. The Bible says here in verse 22, for the man was above 40 years old, and on whom this miracle of healing was showed. Verse 23, and being let go, they went to their own company and reported. They gave an update. They testified, the Bible says, all that had happened. They reported all that had taken place, that the chief priests and elders had said unto them. And when they heard that, they lifted up their voice to God. What is the result of God's work in your life? It's a heart of praise. It's a desire to glorify God because there's no way you can prove that you had anything to do with it. And that's what's so awesome about the work of God, church. It's that it's God that accomplishes it. So when it's all said and done, when everything is finalized, when the dust has settled, there is no finger pointing at me for the work, but all the glory is going to God. All the praise is going to God. Everything that is to be offered up is simply given to God because of His work. The Bible says that those around them begin to glorify God. And also those waiting back home begin to glorify Him as well. A result of God working in your life is praise, praise, praise. I love the face of young people that make decisions for God as the smile crosses their face and they just praise God for what He's done. I love the testimonies of adults as they stand and tell about the goodness of God and how God has worked in their life and what He's accomplished. That's why David was such a man after God's own heart, because David gave the glory to God. He praised God continually, the Bible says. A result of the work of God is that you and I praise Him, that we praise God. Many times me and my boys do work on the cars just like any father and son would do. And I have often seen the father-son relationship as they're working together on cars. I was raised in the automotive business. And so my dad would meet me out in the shop and teach me how to do this or that. But I think what's so amazing sometimes about a father-son relationship is as a father is out there getting his hands dirty and he's working and training his son. Maybe they're taking the lug nuts off a wheel, or maybe they're draining the oil out of a car, whatever the case may be. The two boys are working together, the dad, the son, and they're accomplishing the task at hand. And dad's pointing out, hey son, you need this size wrench to do that. Son, that's a little too big for you. Can I help you? Hey, buddy, hey, be careful that you tighten these up just right. And it seems like although the son is there and he's busy about the work of the father, and the father's there training and strengthening him through the task, and those two are getting along well and things are going great. It's so wonderful sometimes to come to the conclusion of the matter. All the work is done. The son is standing there. The father's there. And you and I know, if you've ever been in that situation, the father did 95% of the work. The son did another 5 and he calls 25% of the trouble. Are you with me? Son standing there, he's waiting to hear something from dad. And although dad did all the work, dad looks down at that little boy and he says, good job, buddy. And then son turns around and said, thanks, dad. As if you and I deserve any of the praise anyway. And isn't that the way it is with God? As He says, thank you for the work that you've accomplished, but someday we will take those crowns in which we've gained for the works that we have accomplished here in this life, and we'll cast them back at the feet of Jesus, glorifying Him and praising Him for what He's done for us. The results, the response, is that they praise their God. But number two, the result of God's work is this. It caused them again to pray for grace. Look here in verse number 29, verse 30. And now, Lord, behold their threatenings, and grant unto thy servants that with all boldness they may speak thy word. They again have this prayer we find here in verses number 24 all the way through verse number 29, the prayer of these disciples and those that have gathered in the room as they're understanding that my job's not finished. Lord, we're going to need thy grace one more time. We're going to need your boldness one more time. We're going to need your strength as we take what we've already heard and seen accomplished and we go back out and tell others about you. This is the result, the proof of God's work. It draws us to pray for God's continued grace, to seek the face of God. But lastly tonight, look at verse number 31. And when they had prayed, the place was shaken where they were assembled together, and they were all filled with the Holy Ghost, and they spake the word of God with boldness. Lastly tonight, the result of God's work is this. It's praise, it's praying, and it's a purpose to continue forward. The Bible says that God gave them a boldness. The place where they were at began to shake. Their faith was strengthened that they must continue to work for God. And the Bible says they did. They did exactly that. They went out to begin to do the work with the boldness of God upon their life. Let me ask you this question again tonight. As you're busy and you're working and laboring for God, if you were to stand before the judge tonight and he were to ask you this question, why, what, how are all these things being accomplished in your life? What will you be able to say? How will you be able to respond? The things which are being accomplished in my life are a direct result of being filled with the Holy Spirit. What's being accomplished is because of the blood of Jesus Christ and His resurrection upon the cross of Calvary. What is being accomplished is because of the power of the Word of God in the lives of people. Would you have proof as they tried to accuse you of all these things? Would there be proof to the work of God in your life? If not tonight, let me encourage you. Find the power of God behind the work. Where's the power of God behind the work in your life?
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3: What is the greatest need of our nation? We live in a needy world and we live in a needy country. I've chosen this week to study with you some of the Psalms because they're written by a king, a leader of a nation, but a man who had his eyes fixed on the Lord. We've looked at a couple of Psalms already this week written by David, but I want to draw your attention now to a Psalm that I think is really a patriot's prayer. It is Psalm 85, and I want to say to you that I believe the greatest need of our nation is for divine intervention. We need God to work. We need God to move. We need a spiritual awakening in our land that only the Lord can send. And when does the Lord send such awakenings? He does it when His people are truly seeking Him. He does it when His people are praying. And that's why all the emphasis on prayer in these days, because I believe it brings us into the presence of God. Our need is not prayer. Our need is the God we're praying to. Our need is not some act that we can perform. Our need is the God who hears and answers prayer. Let me read to you a little of Psalm 85. The Bible says, Lord, Thou hast been favorable unto Thy land. Thou hast brought back the captivity of Jacob. Thou hast forgiven the iniquity of Thy people. Thou hast covered all their sin, Selah. Thou hast taken away all Thy wrath. Thou hast turned Thyself from the fierceness of Thine anger. Turn us, O God of our salvation, and cause Thine anger toward us to cease. Wilt Thou be angry with us forever? Wilt Thou draw out Thine anger to all generations? Wilt Thou not revive us again, that Thy people may rejoice in Thee? Show us Thy mercy, O Lord, and grant us Thy salvation. I will hear what God the Lord will speak. For he will speak peace unto his people and to his saints, but let them not turn again to folly. Surely his salvation is nigh them that fear him, that glory may dwell in our land. Mercy and truth are met together. Righteousness and peace have kissed each other. Truth shall spring out of the earth, and righteousness shall look down from heaven. Yea, the Lord shall give that which is good, and our land shall yield her increase. Righteousness shall go before him, and shall set us in the way of his steps. Now we understand that the context of Psalm 85 is not America or any modern nation. It is Israel. It is God's chosen people. We understand that. But may I point out that the need of this nation is the need of our nation and the need of every nation? That in fact, every nation needs God. Every nation needs God to work. America and Israel are not the same, but they have the same problem. Do you know what their problem is? Forgetfulness. Israel forgot God. And our own beloved nation in so many respects has forgotten where we came from, how good God has been to us. And not only do they have the same problem, they have the same need. What is that? That need is the need of spiritual awakening, for God to move and work in an unusual way to turn hearts and homes back to Himself. It is the only hope of any nation. Our answer is not political, it's not military, it's not economic. No, our answer is spiritual. It's always spiritual. I'm thinking now of Isaiah 59 verse 16, where the Bible says that God wondered. He was amazed that there was no intercessor, someone to pray. And so it brings me to this truth today. Not only do we have the same problem and the same need, but they require the same person. May I tell you, the most powerful person in our country, the most influential person, is the person that knows how to get a hold of God. Now, the most important person right now is not the best orator or the best political leader or the best public figure. No, no. The most important person is the person that knows how to pray, that knows how to intercede, how to enter into the throne room of God on behalf of their own people, on behalf of their own nation. I said to you that Psalm 85, in many ways, is a prayer for a nation. It is a patriot's prayer. Now, let me say this hurriedly. Patriotism and the Christian faith are not the same thing. A person can be a patriot and not be a Christian at all. And frankly, there's some people who are Christians that are not very good patriots. We must never substitute one for the other. But I do believe this. I believe that the strong Christian should be a strong citizen. That the person who is most interested in the spiritual welfare of a nation and most concerned about the direction of that land ought to be those who love God and want truth and righteousness for their children. If anybody ought to be on their knees praying for America right now, it's those of us who say that we know and love the Lord. We should love this land because we believe the need of this land is our God. You know, prayer is the greatest work. It is the most humble work. I say that because it brings us low. It reminds us how weak we are. Prayer is the most holy work. It brings us into the presence of God. And prayer is the most helpful work. It sends us out differently. When you've prayed, then you can act. Then you can work. Citizens ought to work for righteous causes. They ought to vote. They ought to participate in the leadership of a nation. But I'm reminded of the words of John Bunyan when he said, "We can do more than pray after we've prayed, but we can do nothing until we've prayed." I believe that. And so I want to challenge you today to do one thing. I want to challenge you to begin now to pray for our country, to be a part of a great prayer team bombarding heaven for the land that we say we love. This same pattern is found in the New Testament. As a matter of fact, in 1 Timothy chapter 2, we read these words. The Apostle Paul wrote, "I exhort therefore that first of all, supplications, prayers, intercessions, and giving of thanks be made for all men, for kings and for all that are in authority, that we may lead a quiet and peaceable life in all godliness and honesty. For this is good and acceptable in the sight of God our Savior, who will have all men to be saved and to come unto the knowledge of the truth." And did you hear God's emphasis here? First of all, he says, first things first, the first thing we must do is pray. And then he gives types of prayers. We don't have time to study in detail each of these words. I would challenge you to do it for yourself, but supplications, prayers, and then he says intercessions and giving of thanks. Intercessions, that's praying for others, not just for our own needs, but for the needs of those around us. Who should we pray for? Well, we should pray for all men in verse 1. Then we should pray for kings and all that are in authority in verse number 2. Why should we pray these things? Well, so we can lead a quiet and peaceable life, yes, but also so that all men will be saved. You see, I want to say to you that the need of our nation is all men need Jesus. That's it. Look, there's nothing wrong with this country that the gospel of Jesus Christ couldn't fix. There's nothing wrong in homes and in communities that a true heaven-sent revival would not correct. And so what does it mean? It means we need to back up. First things first. First of all, we need to begin to pray for our own nation. We need to ask God to do what only God can do. And I believe that as we begin to pray, God will go to work. Prayer is the greatest work because when we pray, we see the hand of heaven moved on earth. We're coming back to Psalm 85. We're going to walk through it. We're going to make a prayer list. I hope you'll join us for the next studies. But I want to challenge you today to take a few moments and pray for this land. Pray for our leaders and pray for the Lord to do what only He can do at this critical hour in history.
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1: Romans chapter 5 this morning. Please take your Bibles and turn there. Romans chapter 5. And we'll begin reading at verse number 5 and go through verse number 10. Romans chapter 5, let's begin reading at verse number 5. The Bible says, "And hope maketh not ashamed, because the love of God is shed abroad in our hearts by the Holy Ghost, which is given unto us. For when we were yet without strength, in due time Christ died for the ungodly. For scarcely for a righteous man will one die, yet peradventure for a good man some would even dare to die. But God commendeth his love toward us, in that while we were yet sinners, Christ died for us. Much more then, being now justified by his blood, we shall be saved from wrath through him. For if, when we were enemies, we were reconciled to God by the death of his Son, much more, being reconciled, we shall be saved by his life." Let's pray together, shall we? Father, we love you today, and we thank you once again for the privilege it is ours to look into the Word of God and find out what it has to say. Lord, please help me to clearly and accurately and interestingly present your Word this hour, and I pray, Lord, that we will all leave more amazed of your love for us. We pray this in Jesus' name. Amen. Verse number 5 opens with a very important word, the word hope. Now, when we use the word hope, we often use it differently than the way the Bible uses it. For example, I grew up 70 miles south of Cleveland, Ohio, and I am a Browns fan. So I hope the Browns win the Super Bowl. That is mere expectation and desire, and it has no basis in reality. But when the Bible uses the word hope, it uses it of metaphysical certitude, because Bible hope is based in the promises of God, and God cannot lie. The Bible says in Titus chapter 1 and verse 2, "In hope of eternal life, which God that cannot lie promised before the world began." So Bible hope is rooted in God's divine promises, and we know that God cannot lie. Therefore, Bible hope is always a certain reality. As Paul says in Romans here, Bible hope never makes us ashamed. We never have to hang our heads after we've put hope in God because it didn't turn out the way we anticipated that it would. God never disappoints. God always keeps his word. God always does exactly what he says he is going to do. And this is because Bible hope is rooted, the psalmist, the author says here, in the love of God. Now, I have a confession for you this morning. For the first 21 years of my life, I hated Valentine's Day. And the reason for that is largely because I was scarred in elementary school. You would take your little shoebox and you would cut, you know, the hole in the top of it, and you would wait for people to put their Valentines in it. And perhaps I had a crush on a pretty girl in the class, and I would always hope that I would get a really nice Valentine from her, maybe with a little chalky heart attached to it that said, "Be mine." Instead, it was a very generic card, and the chalky heart said, "Keep your distance." This, however, changed in the summer of 1985 when I met Karen for the very first time. I often tell people that I rotated into the volleyball game in which she was playing in McGilvard Gymnasium, and when she rotated out, I rotated out, and the stalk was on. But one of the things that I failed to mention in that story is that because I pursued her so aggressively, she thought it was over the top, and she called it quits for a while. And I was disappointed. I went back to the radio station where I worked and began to hibernate again. But unknown to me, she was having a nanny job, and every morning she was listening to me on the radio. And after listening to me on the radio, she decided that she would like to restore the relationship of which I had ruined by being too aggressive. And so she actually asked a mutual friend to talk to me about us getting together again. And really, for the first time in my life, someone pursued me instead of me pursuing them. Now, of course, I knew that my parents loved me, but I felt like they were biologically obligated to do that. But now, for the first time in my life, it seemed like someone was after me, and someone was actually saying, "Will you be mine?" But upon reading the Word of God, I discovered that this happened way before 1985, that there was someone from eternity past that was pursuing me, someone who wanted me to belong to them. And I want to submit to you that this is the greatest Valentine that I have ever received. I want us to explore this divine love this morning from several points. First of all, think with me about the resource of divine love. Verse 5 leaves us in no ambiguity about where this love comes from. He tells us in verse number 5, it is the love of God. God the Father initiated this love. He is the source of it. The Bible tells us in another passage that we love Him because He first loved us. But if God the Father initiated it, God the Son demonstrated it. The Bible says in verse 8 of our text that God commendeth His love toward us, and that while we were yet sinners, Christ died for us. That word commendeth carries with it the nuance of showcasing, of demonstrating. When I pastored Heritage Baptist Church in Woodbridge, Virginia, just inside the opening doors of Heritage Christian School, there was a mammoth trophy case. And all of the trophies that had been won in ODAC's competition or in sporting events were displayed, and the great seasons were crystallized in those trophies that were in that showcase. If you were to take all of the love of God and you were to showcase it, and you were to say, where is the love of God graphically demonstrated? You would have to go no further than Calvary. God demonstrated, God showcased His love for us when His Son died upon the cross. So the Father initiated it, the Son demonstrated it, and then the Spirit executed it. The Bible tells us in our text that this love of God is shed abroad in our hearts by the Holy Ghost, which He has given unto us. It is through the Spirit that we have the sensation of God's love, that we feel love by virtue of the Holy Spirit who resides within us. And this love is not merely sprinkled. It is not even poured. It is shed abroad. When He talks about it being shed abroad, He's talking here about a very dramatic and extravagant effusion of love. It is just lavished upon us. So the point is that this love finds its resource in the triune God. The Father initiates it. The Son demonstrates it. The Spirit executes it. And it is nothing less than the triune God who loves us. Think about who it is that loves you. When I was in college, there was this fellow by the name of Mike. Mike had it together, so I thought. My hair was always messed up. Now, you can't tell this now, but I used to have Elvis Presley hair. It took a whole can of hairspray to beat it into submission, you know. And Mike's hair was never out of place. And his tie was always straight. People would always come up to me, "Hi, Jeff, how's it going?" And then they would straighten my tie. Mike's tie was never out of place. His hair was always immaculate. And I wanted to be like Mike. What was interesting is that after Karen and I got together and became an item, I discovered that her previous boyfriend was Mike. I got Mike's girl. How cool is that? The love even meant more when I considered who it was coming from. It was coming from somebody who turned Mike down to follow me. Imagine. Can you fathom that the God of all the universe has chosen to love us? That is mind-blowing when you stop and think about it. The love that comes to us is nothing less than a resource from the triune God. Think with me not only about the resource of love, but think with me secondly about the recipients of love. Paul's clear in this verse, first verse, verse 5, that this love of God is shed abroad and is given unto us. Now, who's the us? The greatness of the love is not merely seen in who gives it. The greatness of the love is seen in who receives it. It is given unto us. We get it. Well, what do we know about us? Well, he tells us two things. He says, first of all, that we were without strength. Now, as many of you know, when I was 15 years old, I had a rare genetic crippling disease. And at the time of that diagnosis, I could not take more than 15 steps without falling down. The prognosis was not good. 18, I was supposed to be in a wheelchair. 35, completely bedridden, not live to see my 51st birthday. But the vestiges of that disease were almost in me from infancy. And because that was true, I have never been very strong at all. I've jokingly told people that I cannot beat my way out of a wet paper bag. And because I was weak, I was always the last kid picked when you line kids against the wall to pick them for teams. All right, Ansball, we're stuck with you. And they would invent positions for me, like deep roving right field. It was on the other side of the home run fence. And because of my weakness, I could make no significant contribution to any sporting team. When the Bible says that we are without strength, it means that you and I did not have the capacity wherewith we could contribute anything to the relationship between us and God. There was nothing that we could give God to help him out. And yet, in spite of the fact that we were without strength, God picked us. Not only are we without strength, but notice secondly that he says we were with sin. He further clarifies who we are in verse 6 by telling us that we are ungodly. Now, I don't mean to insult your intelligence, but ungodly means not godly. We were not reflecting God the way we ought to reflect God. We were not being what we ought to be. That was negative. Positively, we were, according to verse 8, sinners. God commendeth his love toward us while we were yet sinners. So not only were we not bringing anything positive to the relationship, we were bringing everything negative to it. We were characterized by that which brings wrath, ruin, and destruction in its train. Sin was our hallmark characteristic. Now get this, love is not blind. God was not blind to our faults. God knew exactly what we were. He knew we were without strength. He knew we were ungodly. He knew we were sinners, and he loved us anyway. He loved us to love us out of our faults. He died for us. That word for, think about it, a word of substitution. I went to a small Christian high school where everybody who went out for the basketball team made the basketball team. So I played in guard and tackle. I sat at the end of the bench, guarded the water bottles, and if anybody tried to get them, I'd tackle them. And if we were ahead by 50 points with 3 seconds left, the coach would look way down at the end of the bench and he'd say, Ansball, in for Smith. I knew what for meant, substitute. Jesus took our place. But the word for is not only a word of substitution, it's a word of benefit. He did it for our benefit. He did it for our good. This is amazing because the Bible says that scarcely for a righteous man would one die. Yet peradventure, from time to time, you'll find somebody who would die for a good man. But God commended his love toward us in that while we were yet sinners, Christ died for us. This love is huge when you consider not only who gives it, but it's huge when you consider who gets it. But think with me not only about the resource of love, and not only think with me today about the recipients of the love, but think with me thirdly about the reach of that love. As we move out of verse 8 and into verse 9, we see the extent of the love. God loved us so much that he sent his son to die for us. And think of the person that you love the most in this world. I suppose you might be willing to die for that person and maybe a couple of other people. But Christ laid down his life for the most perverse person who's ever walked the face of this earth. And it wasn't just any death. Verse number 9 mentions blood, and when it mentions blood, it brings to our mind all the attendant atrocity that goes with the cross. Jesus suffered the most inhumane, ignominious death imaginable. Think of all the ridicule that he endured. Think of all the atrocity that he endured and all that's associated with a cross. And that's what Jesus went to. That's the reach that he went to love you and me. His love has no limit. I would be the first to admit I don't deserve the kind of favor you have always shown. But you don't have to tell me. You proved how much you love me. And I still know, that if you never speak another word of blessing, and the silence leaves me with a sense of loss, I'll remember when my heart begins to question, any doubt that you love me was settled at the cross. Every word was mercy. Every breath forgave. Every drop of blood testified of grace. So if you never speak another word of blessing, and the silence leaves me with a sense of loss, I'll remember when my heart begins to question, any doubt that you love me was settled at the cross. The resource of the love, it comes from the triune God. The recipients of the love, it comes to those who are without strength and in sin. The reach of that love, going all the way to the cross of Calvary. Think with me finally today about the results of that divine love. Knowing that the great God loves such vile sinners at such extreme cost, you might be tempted to ask, well, what comes of all of this love? Well, it lists at least three things in our passage. First of all, we've been rescued by God. We've been rescued by God. There are all kinds of things that happen at conversion. I heard one preacher say once that over 500 things happen to a person at the moment they trust Christ as their personal Savior. But if you were to take the cross and all that it accomplishes, and you were to package all of those myriad of things like justification, sanctification, glorification, redemption, if you were to package all of that together and you were to put one term that would encapsulate the whole thing, you would have to choose the word salvation. And this is the word that God uses in verse number 10 when he says that we have been saved by his life. And in verse number 9, we have been saved from wrath through him. Now you understand that the word save carries with it the idea of a rescue. It carries with it the idea of a deliverance from something. When I was a little boy, we'd always knock off on vacation, maybe about 4 o'clock in the afternoon, and get a motel so that we could go swimming. We never picked a motel that didn't have a swimming pool. And one particular year, when I was just a little nipper, the shallow end of the pool was always close to the motel. So I one time just ran, as I was accustomed to doing, and ran and jumped straight into the pool, and they had turned the pool around at this motel. And I, as a four-year-old, had jumped into 10 feet of water. I didn't know how to swim. My dad, who was standing at the motel door, was alarmed. He ran to the pool, he dove in, and my dad rescued me. He saved me. Ladies and gentlemen, I want to tell you that I was a goner, drowning in the wrath of God for the sin that I had committed. But Christ dove into the depths of God's wrath and rescued me. I was sinking deep in sin, far from the peaceful shore. very deeply stained within, sinking to rise no more. But then the master of the sea heard my despairing cry, and from the waters lifted me. Now safe am I. Love lifted me. Love lifted me. When nothing else could help, love lifted me. Oh, what a wonderful thought to be saved, rescued by God. But not only did we get the rescue by God, notice secondly, we got the righteousness of God. The wonderful sacrificial love of Christ, secondly, justified me. That word justified means to be declared righteous. Notice verse 9, much more than being justified by his blood, to be declared righteous. You see, salvation is not merely the removal of sin, it is the imputation of righteousness. Let's let the cell phone represent sin. Let's let the wallet represent righteousness. I have sin. It's sending me to hell. I have no righteousness to get to heaven. But at the very moment I trust Christ as my personal Savior, he removes my sin as far as the east is from the west. He buries that sin in the sea of forgetfulness. And in the place where my sin used to be, God places his own inherent righteousness, which is good enough for me to punch my ticket to heaven. God did not merely remove my negatives. He imputed his goodness to my account. I am declared righteous. My famous seminary professor, Warren Wiersbe, used to always illustrate justification this way. He said there was a man who owned a Rolls Royce and he wanted to drive it in France on vacation. So he shipped it across the English Channel from England into France and was driving it around, and the car broke down. There are no Rolls Royce mechanics in France, so he called back to Britain and asked what he should do. They flew mechanics down to France and fixed the vehicle and then flew back home. He finished his vacation, shipped the car back across the English Channel, and waited nervously at home for the bill. He could not imagine what that bill was going to be. They flew mechanics down to fix his car. After months of waiting for a bill, he finally called the Rolls-Royce company and explained the situation to them, how they flew mechanics down. I'm waiting for this bill, and it's never come. What's up? And the lady on the phone said to him, "Sir, as far as the records indicate, there never has been a problem with a Rolls-Royce." And that's the way it will be when you and I stand before God. As far as the record goes, there never has been a problem with us, because God's righteousness has been imputed to our account.

0: of the disease left in me, I was cured. Ladies and gentlemen, when we stand before God, there is no vestige of sin left in us because God's righteousness has been given to our account. Not only do we have the rescue by God, not only do we have the righteousness of God, but notice finally, we have the reconciliation to God. God took more than his enemies and saved them. God took his enemies and did more than even pay their debt. God assumed a relationship with us. We are reconciled to him. You see, Jesus did more than just take the cross. On the third day, under the auspices of his own power, Jesus walked out of the tomb. So Jesus communicates his life to us and we get to share in the life of Christ. We are reconciled to him, the author says here. What a wonderful thing. You remember when God brought the children of Israel out of Egypt? When he brought them out of Egypt, he rescued them from the world. But then the first thing he told them is, go build a tabernacle. Why? Because God did not bring you out of the world so you can flap and flounder and flit on your own. God rescued you from the world so that he could walk with you and talk with you and take up residence in your midst. You are actually reconciled to God. It's a wonderful thing. Also amazes me in Toy Story when Mr. Potato Head saves those two little, you know, things that you hang on your rearview mirror, and they say, you have saved our life and we are eternally grateful. He goes, yeah, whatever. God did not merely save our life and we say, you've saved our life and we're eternally grateful. And God says, yeah, whatever. God wants to hang out with us. This is absolutely mind-blowing. I mean, I would not, if I were God, I would not want to hang out with me. It ruins the group, you know. But God intertwined his life with mine. My dad's favorite hymn is the song, Now I Belong to Jesus. And I love the third verse of that where it says, joy floods my soul, for Jesus has saved me. Freed me from sin that long had enslaved me. His precious blood he gave to redeem, and now I belong to him. Now I belong to Jesus, and Jesus belongs to me, not for the years of time alone, but for eternity. You see, the heart of God says to Jeff Amsbaugh, be mine. The resource of that love is the triune God. The recipients of that love are weak and sinning men. The reach of that love is the blood of Calvary. And the results of that love are we have been rescued. We've been made righteous. We are reconciled to God. And God says, come here. Be mine. That, my friends, is the greatest Valentine anyone will ever get.
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3: Growing up in East Tennessee, I remember hearing about those snake-handling churches just on the other side of Jellicoe Mountain in Kentucky. I was probably 16, 17 years of age, and so we went to this particular little masonry block building painted washed white, and just, it's just a simple country building between two hills in Kentucky, and the service would start and the people would begin singing, and this was a charismatic church. They'd get up and they'd start walking around, dancing around, and Wasn't long after that that

0: One of the men walked up on this little platform, and there's a little room behind the platform. He'd go in there, and he came out, and he had this big rattlesnake around his neck. I was so impressed with it. We're going to try it this morning. Let's see how it goes. No, I'm just kidding. So he's out walking around with that rattlesnake around his neck, and he'd hold it. And not long after that, a little granny would go in there, and she would get a snake, and she'd grab that snake, and they'd all stay right in front. And they kept it all in that area. It was never in the back. Before long, there was about five or six people carrying snakes around. They're all singing. I remember one lady held that snake up in her face and was singing Victory in Jesus as loud as she could to it. And I'm thinking to myself, you are crazy. That's all I can say. Now, I left that place not impressed, because they say if you're spiritual and you have faith, you can handle snakes. I have enough faith not to handle a snake. Can I have an amen? But the reason I was not impressed was I found out that when they would go back in that room, they had a couple of refrigerators that they kept those snakes in. And if you know anything about reptiles, anytime a reptile gets cold, it becomes sluggish. It becomes slow. They're easy to handle. Now, make no mistake, I'm not handling a cold snake or a hot snake. Amen? But if your goal is to demonstrate faith, wouldn't it be more logical to pick up a red-hot rattlesnake who's mad as can be? Don't put it in the refrigerator and cool it off and make it where it's easy to manage. Well, I say all that to say this, because the snake that Moses was about to pick up was as hot and mad as possible. This particular snake most likely was a cobra. You might write in your notes that the cobra was the symbol of Pharaoh in Egypt. The significance of this is important, because what God is teaching Moses is this. You see what you have in your hand? The shepherd's rod, you cast it on the ground. This is your past. This is what you've learned while you've been here in Midian. You place it on the ground. And then when it becomes a snake, he says, you go pick it back up. And don't pick it up in your own power. Pick it up in that which is unnatural, that which is uncomfortable, that which doesn't even seem safe. You pick that up by the tail, and you'll see my power revealed again. And what he was saying was this, is that Moses, I've trained you on the backside of the desert, and you've learned how to shepherd people. You've learned how to shepherd sheep. I've given you the shepherd's staff, but now my power can use that. You pick it up by the tail, and that serpent, that role that you've had in Egypt will now become my power, my strength. You can confront Egypt, but you do it in the right way. You do it from me. God comes to him and he answers the questions of his insecurity and his ignorance, and he answers the question of inadequacy. But I want you to notice he also answers the question of inability. Notice what happens in verse number 10. Moses begins to complain. He says, listen, I understand who I am and you're going to be with me. And I understand who you are. You are the I am, the self-existent one. And I understand I'm inadequate, but if I give you my rod, you'll use your power for me to be able to be used of you. But listen, here's the thing that really is the deal breaker for me, God. He says in verse number 10, I'm not eloquent. Neither heretofore nor since thou hast spoken unto thy servant, but I am slow of speech and slow of tongue. Said, I can't speak, I stutter. And God answers with a question. Look at verse 11. Who hath made man's mouth? It's essentially the same question that Moses asked the first time. Who am I? Who am I? I stutter. Who am I? I'm slow of speech. And God comes right back around and says, wait a minute. Moses, it is not about you and your ability, it's about me. Who is the one who made man's mouth? Notice how he answers the question. Number one, he declares his sovereignty. Who hath made man's mouth? Who has made the dumb, the deaf, the seeing, and the blind? Have not I, notice this, the Lord. It is God who made every stuttering and stammering tongue. Did you know some of the greatest leaders had speech impediments? Winston Churchill would often practice his speeches over and over again because there were certain words he just could not say. You know who James Earl Jones is, don't you? Darth Vader. Luke, I'm your father. Did you know he stutters? He was raised in the backwoods of the South and never had training, but he became a classical actor because he recognized that it required that he have some level of use of his voice, the beautiful bass voice that he had. And through that, he overcame the stuttering. And some of us are here, we have some things that we would call like a disability. Others are more severe than others. But all of us have a little something that holds us back. And what we need to do is not focus on what we lack in ability, but focus on the God who made us the way we are. I've heard some preachers who have preached who could not speak a straight sentence, but they were used powerfully. You may know the name David Ring. And he would get up and he would say, "I have cerebral palsy. What's your problem?" Sometimes God uses people in their unique ways. And he surprises Moses and he says, I've made your mouth and I'm going to use you the way that you are. I'm going to prepare you to be used to fulfill my plan in your life. Notice not only did he declare his sovereignty, but he promised his strength. Look at verse 12 again. "Now therefore go, and I will be with thy mouth." It's the same promise that he gave in chapter 3. I will be with thee. But now it becomes even more pertinent and even more clear. I'm not just going to be with you in presence. I'm going to be with you in power. I will be your mouth. You see, the answer was never about Moses. It's always about God. And the interesting thing is that the man who said, "I am not eloquent," is the one who delivered the book of Deuteronomy. Do you recognize the book of Deuteronomy was a public message that was recorded? That over and over again, when Moses would stand and speak, they would write the words that he was preaching to the nation as he was exhorting and challenging God's people. The man who doubted his ability to preach became the one who was the greatest communicator of the Old Testament. What changed? God didn't suddenly give Moses a new personality. He didn't remove every insecurity. What changed was this, that after 40 years in Midian in the backside of the desert, God was revealing to Moses that it was his strength that was more important, God's strength that was more important than his weakness. That's what Paul learned. He had a thorn in his flesh. Prayed, "God, remove it so I can be a better servant for you." And God said, "I'm not going to remove that, but I'm going to give you grace. And I'm going to give you grace because you're learning a lesson that my strength is made perfect in your," say it with me, "weakness." What disqualifies you in your mind? What weakness do you have in your life that you think God can't use you? Maybe it's your age. Maybe you're 80 years of age. Listen, Moses is a promissory note for us that he's not finished with us, that when we reach that age. Maybe it's your past. Maybe you've done some time in jail. Maybe you've robbed someone. Maybe you have something in your past you don't want anyone to know about. Maybe it's your lack of experience. You don't feel qualified. Or maybe it's some hidden fear that no one knows about. And just like Moses, we spend our lives believing those lies. We spend our lives believing that everything that is against us prevents us from doing what God's called us to do. But the issue was never about whether Moses was enough. The issue was, is God enough? And the same is true for you. God doesn't call us because of our ability. He calls us because of his sufficiency. I end this morning noticing this. Did you notice that God never chided Moses for his questions? When Moses said, "Who am I?" God didn't say, "Well, you worthless, no good for nothing. Don't you know who you are?" When he said, "What is your name?" He didn't say, "Well, why don't you have a degree in theology and understand who I am?" When God asked him the question, "What's in your hand?" He didn't chide him and say, "What are you holding on to that for?" When he said, "I'm not eloquent," he just asked the question gracefully, "Who's made your mouth?" I dare say that if there's any point of Scripture that we can identify with Moses most closely, it's in chapter 3 and 4, because all of us at one time or another have questions in our minds. Those questions that intimidate us, those doubts that threaten us, those fears that frustrate us. But listen to me, if you've got questions about how God can use you and how God's going to use you and what God's doing in your life, you're in good company. Abraham asked God questions, and David asked God questions, and Jeremiah asked endless questions, and Moses here asked questions. The issue is not whether we have questions. The issue is, are we willing to accept God's answers? The questions about our decisions we need to make and the burdens that we bear and the future that we're concerned about. Questions about relationships and direction in life. There's nothing wrong with bringing those questions to God. But the ultimate question is this: are you willing to accept His answer? Moses did. Chapter 4, verse 20, and Moses took his wife and his sons, and he returned to the land of Egypt. What excuses are you offering for what God's calling you to do? Father, I pray that in our insecurity, in our ignorance, in our inadequacy, in our inability, that we take our eyes off of ourselves and we look at You, the One who is all sufficient. I pray You'll help answer the questions that are burdening our heart, concerning us, holding us back. And may we trust You with what's in our hand, that You can use it in Your power, in Your way.
1: 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Questions about God's direction, His timing, or your ability to do what He is calling you to do. If so, remember the lesson of the burning bush. God's answers are always greater than our questions. Moses focused on his weaknesses, his past, and his limitations. God continually directed his attention back to His presence, His power, and His promises. The same God who met Moses in the wilderness is still faithful today. He has not changed, and He is more than enough for whatever He calls you to face. 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

0: Up next, a sermon from the former pastor of Campus Church, Dr. Jim Shetler. 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
1: Take your Bibles and turn to 2 Timothy tonight, chapter 1. I was thinking this evening, we want to continue our series on absolutely. And I thought to myself, we need to make sure that we are absolutely not the mission field, but the missionary. And tonight we're going to talk about absolutely knowing that you're saved, that there's no doubts about it. I was thinking about our series on absolutes. There isn't anything more important than the absolute truth that you are a child of God and that you know Christ as your Savior. 2 Timothy chapter 1, and let's look at verse number 12, a great verse for us as we begin. We're going to be spending the majority of our time tonight in 2 Peter chapter 1, but I want to begin this evening by looking at 2 Timothy chapter 1 and verse number 12. The Bible says, "For the which cause I also suffer these things. Nevertheless, I am not ashamed." That's a good little phrase there because that really goes with our absolute series. We don't have to worry whether or not what the world thinks about our beliefs. We need to take our beliefs and not be ashamed of our truth. And in a world that says that its only virtue is tolerance and its only vice is intolerance, we need to know what we believe and we need to take our absolute truths and not be ashamed. Great phrase there when he says, "I'm not ashamed." But why isn't he ashamed? Well, this is the whole thing. "I'm not ashamed, for I know whom I have believed." Boy, those are key words there. "For I know whom I have believed and am persuaded that he's able to keep that which I've committed unto him against that day." I know who I believe, and I know he's able to keep me unto that day, and I am absolute about that. Father, we come to you tonight, and we need help. We need the power of the Holy Spirit in this place tonight. The truth that we teach tonight and the truths that we give tonight and the doctrine that we mention tonight is imperative. Before we go into a missions conference, Father, we need to make sure we're not the mission field, that we have settled it and we know absolutely that Jesus Christ is our Savior by faith alone. Now, Lord, speak to our hearts this evening. Give us the truth of your word that will help us the rest of our days. Lord, and I do pray that the truths of tonight's message will not leave our guests that are with us tonight, our church members that are here, and our college students. May each one of us always know and remember what is given. Father, I'm responsible to deliver it. They're responsible to hear it. May they be responsible hearers tonight. We pray this in Jesus' name. Amen. Years ago, after I graduated from Pensacola Christian College, I traveled for 2 years as a college representative for Pensacola Christian College. The first year I traveled all by myself, and the second year I traveled with my wife. In those 2 years, the Lord did a lot of things in my life, in working in my life. Don't worry, this is the only other one I'm going to take. There, you'll be all right. In working in my life, I trusted Jesus Christ as my Savior at 12 years of age, and I came out of a Catholic background. But after I trusted the Lord as my Savior, I did not live for Christ between the ages of 12 and 18. I did a lot of things in my teen years that I regret tonight, that I wish I had been discipled differently, really discipled at all, and I wish I had been taught many truths. Not really until I came to Pensacola Christian College did I hear the preaching that I heard. However, because of the life that I lived between 12 and 18, I do believe I trusted Christ when I was 12. But between that 12 and 18 year, those 6 years in there, I really wandered a lot. And then I came down to Pensacola Christian College. My life began to change drastically. But I want to tell you something that I struggled with for years. I didn't struggle with it every day. I didn't struggle with it every week. I didn't struggle with it every month. But maybe once or twice a year through my teen years, and even when I came to Pensacola Christian College, boy, I heard a message on the rapture or on hell or on Judas or whatever. I remembered many times I'd question my salvation. I'm being really honest with you all tonight. There were several times I went back to the prayer room in Ballard or Coberly all by myself, knelt down and said, Jesus, if I've never trusted you before, right now I'm asking you to save me. Lord, I don't know what I did in the past, but I'm just not positive tonight, and I don't want to go to hell, and Jesus, would you save me? Now, again, I didn't do that every day. I didn't do it every week or every month. But I will tell you, that really was a problem with me throughout my years, in my teen years, and I am ashamed to say, even my years as a student here. I was traveling as this representative, and I was in Pennsylvania. And one afternoon, I had been struggling again for the previous few days. I was a college rep for PCC, and I was still struggling a little bit with assurance of salvation. And I don't remember how it happened, but in my devotions, I got to 2 Peter chapter 1. And I remember that day, I was in a library at a Christian school having my devotions. I got up early that morning, so had to get going to the first school and didn't have a chance to have my devotions till that afternoon. And I remember I was in this library, and I took out a little book on 2 Peter that was in the library, a Weist word study on 1 and 2 Peter. And I opened it up with my Bible, and I turned to 2 Peter chapter 1, and I saw something for the very first time. I never heard it in my teen years. I went 4 years to college here. Nobody ever preached this in the 4 years I was a college student. And I said, man, this would have helped me so much if I would have seen this. 2 Peter chapter 1, begin reading in verse number 4. Whereby are given unto us exceeding great and precious promises, that by these ye may be partakers of the divine nature, having escaped the corruption that is in the world through lust. And beside this, giving all diligence. Wow. That's an interesting word, eager consistency. It's hard work. This is speaking of what my responsibility is, giving all diligence. This is my job to do this. Not speaking of God here, he's speaking of the believer. And the believer needs to give all diligence. Add to your, everyone together, what's the next word? Add to your faith. Friends, our salvation begins with faith. Our salvation is based on faith. I want to show you something real quickly. Hold your place in 2 Peter. Would you turn over to 2 Corinthians real quick? 2 Corinthians chapter 13 and verse 5. I've heard this preached on many times, and the many times I've heard it preached on, they really miss the key word here. 2 Corinthians chapter 13, verse number 5. Listen to this. 2 Corinthians 13, 5, examine yourselves. Well, that's your responsibility, right? There's no doubt about that. Examine yourselves whether ye be in the, hey, there's our word again. What's the next word? In the faith. Prove your own selves. Know ye not your own selves how that Jesus Christ is in you, except ye be reprobates. The Bible says here, it says that you're supposed to examine yourself. And what are you supposed to examine yourself about? Whether or not you are in the faith. Well, how do you get in the faith, Pastor? By faith. That's how you get in the faith. So what are you examining? You're not examining how you're living. You're examining what you believe. You examine your faith. Are you believing in the right thing? I'll tell you this, friend, tonight. If you don't have the right object of your faith, you're going to struggle with assurance of salvation. If your faith is in your feelings, there are going to be times when you don't feel saved. If your faith is in your works, there's going to be times when your works, you don't think you're going to be a Christian. Your faith has to be in Jesus Christ. Examine your faith. What are you believing in? Are you believing in Jesus Christ as your Savior? You know, if I stood before God Almighty and He were to say to me, Jim Shetler, why should I let you come into heaven? Well, I would not tell him, well, sir, I was baptized when I was 13. I wouldn't say that. Well, sir, I've been the pastor of the campus church for 17 years. I wouldn't say that. Well, when I was 12, I prayed a prayer. I wouldn't say that. If I stood before God Almighty right now and he said to me, Jim Shetler, why should I let you come into my heaven? Well, sir, I'm believing in Jesus Christ as my Savior. That is the only way that you can get into heaven is by faith in what Christ did for you. And that's what you need to examine when it says examine your faith. Do that. Examine what you say you're believing in. So the Bible says back in 2 Peter chapter 1, and beside this, giving all diligence, add to your faith. So everything that's going to come after this is things that we add on to faith. And that word add is interesting, as we're going to see here, add on to this and add on to this. It has the idea of like if you had a quartet. Okay, first of all, we've got a tenor. Then we add on to a tenor, a first tenor. And then on to the first and the tenor and the first tenor, we add a baritone. And then on to the baritone, we add a bass. And boy, now we've really added on. We've added on three other parts, and we've got a much fuller sound here. That's the idea of the add on here. To add on to your faith, you've got that. Now, onto that, there should be some other things that ought to go, but the first thing is your faith. I have two chairs up here, and I want to share this with you. You know, we're going to call these two chairs tonight two doctrines, and we're going to call this doctrine here the doctrine of everlasting life. You know, I used to call it eternal security, but that's not necessarily a Bible term, so let's keep it the Bible terms. It's called the doctrine of everlasting life. Hey, folks, everyone together, what's this doctrine called? The doctrine of what? Good, you guys are with me tonight. We're going to call this doctrine the assurance of your salvation. All right? This is assurance. This is everlasting life. This is the doctrine of what? Assurance. Good, good. This is the doctrine of everlasting life. Now, you know what? Unfortunately, a lot of people take the doctrine of, what's this? And mix it with the doctrine of, yeah, you know, the Bible says that we are to rightly divide the word of truth. That means that we're supposed to be able to take a scalpel and we're supposed to cut up God's word, rightly divide the word of God. In other words, there's a lot of times that people combine doctrines that are supposed to be separated. And if you combine the two doctrines, you're going to really come up with a mess. You're going to come up a heretic is what you're going to come up with. You're going to come up with heresy. So what you have to do is you have to divide the doctrine of... I'm losing you a little bit, with the doctrine of assurance. And we're going to separate these two doctrines. Now, the doctrine of everlasting life depends completely on Jesus Christ. Whether or not tonight you have everlasting life does not depend upon you. If you have everlasting life tonight, it's because you received the one who paid the price for your sins and you asked Jesus Christ to forgive you and you asked Jesus Christ to be your Savior. Everlasting life depends completely on what Jesus Christ did and his finished work. Now notice what I called this doctrine. I called it the doctrine of everlasting life. Now I know that some of you may not believe this, so I'm going to ask if you would for a moment, before you get all huffy and before you get all upset and, you know, and thinking about all your church back home and everything like that, would you please at least open your heart to a few things about the doctrine of everlasting life? You see, I believe the doctrine of everlasting life is forever. And I don't believe it can ever end. And I believe if you've ever received everlasting life, well, I believe you still have it tonight. And it doesn't matter what you do, my friend. Everlasting life, in order for it to be everlasting, can never end. If it ever ends, it's not everlasting. And my friend, when you trust Jesus Christ as your Savior, you receive a gift that you did not earn and yet you did not deserve. You receive this gift by grace, which is unmerited favor. In other words, you did not merit it. You didn't get anything to do it. You didn't get anything to deserve it or to earn it. It is by grace. The very word grace necessitates the fact that it cannot be anything that you do. That is, when you do that, you get everlasting life. Well, how long is everlasting, Pastor Shetler? Well, it's forever. Well, how long's forever? It's eternal. Well, how long's eternal? It's everlasting. And if there's ever a point that everlasting life ever ends, then it wasn't everlasting. Now, it's unfortunate today that a lot of people, when they get saved, they think they got probationary life. And depending upon the way they live, depends upon whether they still get it or not. Now, a lot of people say this. Well, no, Jim, that's not what I believe. I believe you can lose your salvation because I don't think you get everlasting life until the moment you die. And if you're in a right standing at the moment you die, you get everlasting life. And then that's where it begins. Only problem with that is John 3:16. For God so loved the world that he gave his only begotten Son, that whosoever believeth in him should not perish, but everyone together have everlasting life. Well, that's a present tense. That's a present tense verb. That means the moment that you receive Jesus Christ as your Savior, you have life. He that hath the Son hath life. You get life, you get everlasting life the very moment you trust Christ. And if you ever had everlasting life, friend, you still have it tonight. You were born into that family. And if you're born into the family of God, you know, I have had three boys, and my three boys have not always acted like Shetler boys ought to act. But you know what? They're always Shetler boys because they were born into my family. And my friend, if that's physical birth, that doesn't even compare to spiritual birth. And once you are born into the family of God, you are his child forever. Now, some of you need to start acting like his child because you're not. You haven't been acting like his child. But my friend, if you've ever received Christ, but as many as received him, to them gave he power to become the sons of God, even to them that believe on his name. When you believe on his name, you become his child and you're in his family. Illustration I've used before, but I think it's so important for you to get this tonight. Also, the Bible says that no man shall pluck you out of his hands. Now, that's a very important verse because that means I'm not holding on to God. God's holding on to me. And it's not how hard I hold on or what I'm holding on to. The fact of the matter is my salvation rests in that he's holding on to me. When I'm the baby of the family, how many babies of the family do we have tonight? How many? You're the baby of the family. Well, I'm the baby of my family. And by a lot of years, by the way, my brother's 15 years older than I am. My sister's a lot older. My two sisters are a lot older than I am. And I'm the baby of the family. Well, when you're the baby of the family, you know what you don't get any experience with is babies because you're it. So when I got married and we had our first son, I didn't really know how to do stuff. I never changed these things called diapers before, and I never did this, and I never babysat, and I never did anything because I was always the baby of the family. So I'll never forget one day when Ben was just starting to walk. He was probably 10, 11 months old, and I told Marilee, I said, Marilee, Ben and I are going to go out for a little walk. So he said, okay, you know, you be careful now. Take this. Make sure he's got this coat on and this thing and all that and do the, all right, we got it all. So we go on out. And as we go out, I put my hand down, and I said, you grab hold of my hand now, Ben. And Ben grabs up, and he grabs hold of my little pinky. And he's got my little pinky, you know, and we're walking along, and I'm going like, this is good stuff, you know, father-son thing here, you know. And he's holding on to my little pinky, and he stepped on something. I don't know if it was a crack in the cement or a stick or a stone, but he stepped on something. And as soon as he stepped on it, he lost his balance, and the very first thing he did was he let go. As soon as he let go, smack, he fell smack on his face. And that's why he looks the way he does today. But anyway, so he skinned his nose, he skinned his chin, he's bawling and screaming, and I pick him up and I carry him in the house. And when I carry him in the house, Marilee takes him from me. What are you doing? You're abusing your child. You're never going to see him again, you know. And all this, you know, and I'm going, man, I didn't know, you know. So about 2 weeks later, when Marilee was gone, I said, hey, Ben, let's go for a walk. Yeah, Daddy. So we go on out there, and I put my hand out. As soon as I put my hand out, he reaches down, he grabs my little pinky. And I said, son. And I grabbed down, and I reach down, and I grab his little wrist. So now I got a hold of his wrist. Before, old Ben was holding on to my pinky. Now I'm holding on to his wrist. And we're going along, and as we're walking along, he steps on something again. I don't know, same stick, same stone, crack in the cement, whatever. But when he steps on it, I just pick him up like that. And we go along. And we go a little bit further and he starts to fall again. I just pick him up again. You know what? We didn't have any more problems. And you know why we didn't have any more problems? Ben wasn't holding on to Dad. Dad was holding on to Ben. And I'll tell you this right now, my friend. My salvation does not depend on the way that I live. My salvation depends on his finished work. And he's holding on to me for salvation. Now that is all the doctrine of what? That's the doctrine of everlasting life. Now we're going to add to our faith. See, this is all on faith. This is all about faith. This isn't anything of me. This isn't anything I do, anything that I say. I'm just trusting. I'm in this chair of everlasting life, and I'm resting in it, and I haven't done anything. But you know what? I need to add to my faith. Now, I don't need to add to my faith to get more everlasting life or to get everlasting life. I've got everlasting life. I don't need to add to it at all. But notice this. I'm in Lebanon, Pennsylvania. I'm struggling with assurance of salvation. And it says here, and beside this, giving all diligence, add to your faith virtue. So I have my little wee word commentary and I look up virtue. Moral excellence, character, moral purity. And I had to stop. And at 23 years of age, I was struggling a little bit in my thought life. And I was thinking about some things I ought not to be thinking about. And I was struggling. And I saw that word virtue, and it said, and beside this, give all diligence, add to your faith. Virtue. And I thought, you know what? Shetler, you could use a little virtue in your mind right now. And then I looked at the next word, and it said, and to virtue, knowledge. Now, this word knowledge is interesting. This is that idea that I may know him and the power of his resurrection. This is experiential knowledge. This is a walking relationship with Jesus Christ. This is a prayer time. This is getting to know the Lord in devotions. And I had let my devotions slip, and I hadn't been walking with the Lord, and I didn't know him the way that I should know him experientially. It's not a bunch of facts about Jesus. It's to know him. And to add to your faith, virtue, moral purity, and to moral purity, you add your relationship, your knowledge of the Lord. And my knowledge of the Lord was waning at that point in my life. I had gotten away from it. I wasn't having chapel every day. I wasn't having my devotions every day. I wasn't going to Bible classes all the time. And my knowledge was slipping. Besides this, giving all diligence, add to your faith virtue, and to virtue knowledge, and to knowledge temperance. Well, I looked up my little Weiss word commentary, and temperance, self-control. Ooh, boy. The other day I got all upset in traffic in Philadelphia. And then there was another school that didn't, they forgot I was coming as the rep, and I got all upset about that. And then they gave me an itinerary where I had to go from way over here to way over there, and I didn't like that. Your self-control, Jim, on your anger wasn't too good. No, it was not. And I'm going through this list, and it says, give all diligence, add to your faith virtue. Well, I'm struggling with virtue, and virtue, knowledge. I'm struggling with knowledge, and the knowledge, temperance. I'm struggling with temperance, and the temperance, patience. Man, I didn't even have to look in Weiss word commentary. I said, I know I don't have that one, whatever it is. But you know, I did look it up, and it's two Greek words together, and it means to remain under. It means don't quit. It means you start something, you finish it. And I thought of all the times I made decisions. I didn't stick to those decisions. I wasn't remaining under the pressure. I wasn't patient. It was a long distance runner word. It means to stay steadfast and keep the pace and running long distance and add to your patience godliness, godlikeness. Boy, that wasn't in my life. Patience wasn't in my life. Temperance wasn't. Knowledge wasn't. Virtue wasn't. And to godliness, brotherly kindness. Phileo. In common, a sharing, a caring, a love for your fellow brothers and sisters in Christ, and a brotherly kindness, agape love, charity, a caring in spite of and finding joy in others and not yourself. And I thought, boy, I've become so selfish and so self-centered. Well, folks, I just want to tell you, I went through this list, and every one of these words convicted my soul. Then I came to verse 8. For if these things be in you, well, they're not, and abound, well, they don't, they make you that ye shall neither be barren nor unfruitful in the knowledge of our Lord Jesus Christ. Well, I was lacking in the knowledge of our Lord because I didn't have these things in me. And then, folks, I came to verse 9. I'd never heard it preached. I'd never heard it said. I'd never got it in a Bible class. And this verse changed my life in this area of assurance. But he that lacketh these things, that was me, But he that lacketh these things is blind and cannot see afar off. I've never seen these words before. And hath forgotten that he was purged from his old sins. Here was a person who was saved but had forgotten that he was saved. Nobody ever told me before that you could be saved and not know it. And for the first time in my life, I was confronted with a biblical truth. And the Bible says, and hath forgotten that he was purged from his old sins. And then I started to look back over my life and I started to think of times that I struggled with assurance. And there were times that there was not virtue and there was not temperance and there was not patience and there was not godliness and there was not charity and there was not brotherly kindness. There was bitterness and unforgiveness. And my friend, if you don't add to your faith these things, you're going to be blind and forget that you've been purged from your old sins. Now, this doesn't mean that I wasn't saved. That depends entirely on Jesus Christ. That's my everlasting life. And I personally believe I trusted Christ when I was 12, but I had struggle times. Why did I have struggle times? Because I wasn't living the way I should, and I didn't have my faith where it needed to be. My faith was in my feelings. Man, I don't want to go to hell. Oh, if that rapture came, I'm not sure. And I got all emotionally wrapped up in that, and my faith was in the wrong thing. My faith needed to be in the Word of God, the precious promises in verse 4. But instead of my faith being in the precious promises, my faith was in my feelings, and I didn't feel saved. Or I would try to remember, now, what did I pray on that day in that church retreat in Kalamazoo? What did I pray? Maybe I didn't pray the right thing. Maybe I didn't say the right words. I got the wrong object. Jim, are you trusting in Christ right now? Now, here's a key statement. Whether or not you're saved depends on God. Whether or not you know you're saved depends on you. You see, your salvation is by grace. Your assurance is giving all diligence. Look at the next verse, verse 10. Wherefore, the rather, brethren, give diligence to make your calling and election sure. Well, I got to tell you, this obviously can't be teaching works salvation. It would go against everything else the Bible teaches. So what is it talking about? It's talking about that you have a responsibility. You know what you should never do? Well, here's a new one for you. You ought never to ask God for assurance of salvation, because that's not his job. His job is salvation. Your job is to have the assurance of what you believe and give all diligence to make your calling and election sure. My friend, if you're here tonight and you don't know for sure you're saved, you've got one of three reasons. One, you're not saved. Two, you've got sin in your life. Or three, you've got your doctrine confused about what it's all about. Because, friend, the only way to get everlasting life is by trusting in Christ. But whether or not you have an assurance of that depends upon the way you live. Now, I got a question for you tonight. Boy, Jim, after you got this thing and you got this all taken care of, that took care of it forever for you, didn't it? No. What? I mean, you just preach this great message about all this stuff and all these things, and you've got the truth now. Well, what does the truth say? The truth says if you don't have virtue and you don't have temperance and you don't have patience and you don't have godliness and you don't have knowledge and you don't have brotherly kindness and you don't have charity, and at 48 years of age, if I don't have virtue, I'm going to struggle with assurance of salvation. Now, this is so important for you to understand. I think a lot of people get saved over and over and over again, and they're making an abortion on their spiritual life. They don't need to get saved again. They need to get right with God. There's a lot of you college students that every time something goes wrong in your life, man, you know what it is? I don't think I'm saved. I just don't think I'm saved. You don't need to keep trusting Christ as your Savior. You've done that now about 15,000 times. What you need to do now is get your sin taken care of in your life. You're his child, and now you need to get something taken care of, and you need to make it right. My friend, it is possible tonight. You could be a basketball player here tonight, and you could be playing a game. And the game isn't basketball. The game has been about your eternal soul and your salvation. And maybe you drove a long way to come play basketball, but maybe the reason why you're here tonight is God has you placed here tonight because you know as well as anybody that you don't know Christ as your Savior and you've never received him as your Savior. And you're lost. Sunday morning, I'm planning on, Lord willing, preaching on the motivation for missions. And the motivation for missions is hell. And my friend, if you don't know Jesus Christ as your Savior right now, you're heading to eternal punishment called hell. But if you have ever trusted Christ as your Savior by faith alone, the Bible says that you're saved. Listen to this verse, the last verse in John chapter 3. He that believeth on the Son hath everlasting life, and he that believeth not the Son shall not see life, but the wrath of God abideth on him. If you don't believe in Jesus Christ as your Savior, the wrath of God's on you. But if you say, oh no, Pastor Scheller, I do believe he's the only way. I have asked Jesus Christ to be my Savior. Then you know what you need to do? You may need to take care of some brotherly kindness. You may need to deal with some things and give diligence to make your calling and election sure, but you don't need to get saved again. You need to start living right. Now, if you're here tonight and you say, oh, man, it's not that I don't understand what you said, Jim, but I really honestly don't know. I just really don't know if I've ever received him. I wouldn't fool around with that. If you can honestly say, I don't think I've ever received him, I don't know if I've ever received him, you need to get it taken care of. You need to ask Jesus Christ, and you need to get it settled. But my friend, if you ever trusted Christ as your Savior by faith alone, then my friend, not by the way you've lived. You see, there were times in my life that there was carnality. And you're looking at somebody that had carnal Christianity at certain times in my life. And you know, by the way, I'm being very transparent because I want to help you. There's still days, there's still seasons of time at 48 years of age that I'll fall into carnality. And when I do, in my thinking, you know, there's still a struggle about my assurance of salvation. But I've learned, Lord, I don't need to get saved. I need to get right with you. God, help me right now through this. And Lord, I just need to get the sin taken care of in my life. And that's what you need. You need to get that sin taken care of. Now, I don't know what your spiritual condition is right now. And I don't know where you are. But I hope you completely understand that everlasting life is God's work. And he's done it. He's taking care of that. You just believe in that, and you have everlasting life. But the assurance of that salvation is going to depend upon the way that you live and what you believe in. And if you're believing in another object than the finished work of Jesus Christ, you're going to struggle. And if you've got sin in your life, you're going to struggle. So tonight, what's the scoop? Our series is absolutely, I know whom I have believed.
0: 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Here's today's Strength for Life with your host, Pastor James C. Johnson.
2: What is the one thing God will not forgive? After all, the Bible plainly explains that if we seek God's forgiveness, he will forgive sins such as lust, lying, and even murder. But the one sin that God will not forgive is the sin of unbelief. To refuse to believe in Jesus' virgin birth, or his sinless life, or his substitutionary death, or his resurrection from the dead, or to refuse to believe anything that the Scripture declares about Jesus is to consign your own soul to an eternal hell. The good news of the gospel is a message of forgiveness of sin, but again, the one sin that God will not forgive is unbelief. Acts 16:31 says, "Believe on the Lord Jesus Christ, and thou shalt be saved."
0: That was James C. Johnson. He serves as the pastor of Northstone Baptist Church in Pensacola, Florida. For more Strength for Life, please visit our website, strengthforlife.church. This is Rejoice Pulpit. Up next, a sermon from the former pastor of Campus Church, Dr. Joel Mullenix.
3: His name was Joseph. He was one of the persons, one of the characters in the great event which we look back to and rejoice so over on this day. The name Joseph was a good name. His original namesake was one of the sons of Jacob. As a matter of fact, that Joseph was, I suppose, the only noble son which Jacob had. That Joseph of many centuries before is a picture in the Old Testament of the Lord Jesus Christ himself. That Joseph was given so that his people could be saved. And so this Joseph bore a good name. He is known as Joseph of Arimathea. We're not certain, but many Bible students believe that Arimathea was probably the town known in the Old Testament as Ramah. It was a city of the Jews, a city in Judea. Ramah was the place, and we think it was Arimathea, was the place where Samuel the prophet was born, and where Samuel carried out much of his ministry as the Lord directed him. So he was a good man from a good city. There was something else which speaks highly of him, and that is that Joseph of Arimathea was a disciple of the Lord Jesus Christ. The Bible tells us that he was a believer who waited for the kingdom of God. He was a wealthy man, a rich man. He was apparently one of the rulers of the Jews. There is a strong possibility that he was present, perhaps a probability that he was present when Jesus was, in the preceding hours, marched before the Sanhedrin and was condemned. But the scripture explicitly states that Joseph consented not to what the rest of the rulers of the Jews did. He was a good man, a godly man, a believer, a born-again man. And so when Jesus had been crucified and his body was hanging there on the cross, Joseph went to the Roman ruler Pilate. The Bible tells us that he went boldly to Pilate. He was not a cowering, intimidated believer. He went right to the Roman ruler himself. But then the scripture says he begged to have the body of Jesus. Pilate, of course, was a hardened man of this world. And I think Joseph of Arimathea had to plead his case for the body of the Lord Jesus Christ. So he begged, not because he was whimpering and cowardly, because he had gone in boldly. But all he wanted the body of the Lord Jesus Christ so that he could show his devotion even in the death of Jesus. And so Joseph of Arimathea was one of those characters on the great stage that morning that brought such wonderful news to all of us ever since. Nicodemus was there also. Do you remember Nicodemus? Nicodemus was a ruler of the Jews. We meet him first in John chapter 3. He was really interested in the message which Jesus had and really interested in the question of who Jesus was. Back in those days, Nicodemus had been a bit timid about his inquiry. And he came to Jesus by night. And Jesus gave him the good news of how he could be saved. And all that's one of the most blessed chapters in all of Scripture, John chapter 3, because it tells you and me how we can have forgiveness of sins and life in the Lord Jesus Christ. And Jesus had explained to Nicodemus that night that it takes a new creature. You can't just turn over a leaf, a new leaf. This is not a worldly, physical kind of thing which is accomplished, this matter of a new life and forgiveness of sins. Jesus had told Nicodemus that you must be born again. And Jesus had explained to Nicodemus that while he had been born one time physically into this world to his mother and his father, he had to be born again by the Spirit of God, by God Himself. And Nicodemus had believed. Jesus had said to Nicodemus, "For God so loved the world that he gave his only begotten Son, that whosoever believeth in him should not perish, but have everlasting life." And so Nicodemus had believed. And now, quite some time later, Jesus was crucified. Joseph of Arimathea went and begged his body. And Nicodemus comes along, and he's not timid now. He joins in with Joseph of Arimathea. The two of them, apparently separately and perhaps together, went out and bought spices and linen for preparing the body of Jesus for burial. And while the Bible does not describe this, I can almost see them tenderly, though it must have been an emotionally and spiritually excruciating moment, as they somehow managed to get the body of Jesus down from the cross. And they carried him to a location, his body, and there they used the spices and they used the linen to wind it about his body. And then they took it to a new tomb, which was hewn out of the rock. I don't know this for sure, of course, but in my heart, I'm convinced that if you go to Jerusalem, you can see that very tomb today. It's at the garden located at the place referred to now as Gordon's Calvary. The Bible tells us that that tomb was in a garden right there beside Calvary. And if you go there today to the garden, you will see the face of a cliff with a tomb, a cave, if you please, which has been chiseled out of the rock and prepared. In front of it, you'll see the channel in which that big round stone had sat, which was rolled into place before the door. And so Joseph of Arimathea and Nicodemus and perhaps others take the body of Jesus, and they gently and with hearts so full place the body of Jesus in that

stood there at the cross and had seen her Savior so horribly crucified and had seen the blood run down from his body. And Mary Magdalene was there. Mary, the mother of James and Joseph, was there on this first day of the week, and other women also. And they had bought spices. Now, they were from out of town, if you please. They had come to Jerusalem along with Jesus and the disciples, and so they didn't have apparently ready access to these spices. And whereas Joseph of Arimathea and Nicodemus did so and had those spices on the preparation day just before the Sabbath, Mary Magdalene and Mary, the mother of James and Joseph, had to go out and buy their spices. And then because time was up, they went and they waited through the Passover for the first day of the week, but they did not forget Jesus. They made their preparations, and they intended to do what they could by way of his burial. And so on the first day of the week, Mary Magdalene and Mary, the mother of James and Joseph, make their way to the tomb. There were other characters. There were the disciples. There were 11 of them. Judas, of course, was missing now from the number. And we read of three of them in particular. We read of Thomas a little bit later because Thomas's heart was filled with doubt. But so were the hearts of all the other disciples of the 11. We read in the scriptures particularly of Peter and John. And they did not understand. They had been told, but they did not understand. The scriptures tell us that they didn't know the teaching of the resurrection. Oh, Jesus had told them, but it had not registered with understanding in their hearts. And so here are the 11 disciples, including Thomas and Peter and even John, who are just crushed. Their dreams are gone. They had believed. But from everything they could see with their own human understanding, it had all come to an end. They couldn't comprehend that. I think they still believed that Jesus was the Christ, the Son of God, but they weren't expecting this kind of an end. I'm so glad it wasn't the end, aren't you? And so here are the disciples. And when they get the first news from the women that Jesus is not there in the tomb, Peter and John go running to the tomb. John outruns Peter and gets there first. And John looks in. He doesn't enter, but he looks in. And he sees that the body of Jesus is not there. Peter, of course, catches up with him. And in his characteristic way of his personality, he just went right on into the tomb. And, of course, the body of Jesus was gone. So on this first day of the week, which turns out to be the greatest moment in all of human history, the players included Joseph of Arimathea and Nicodemus, and the women, including Mary Magdalene and Mary, the mother of James and Joseph, and the disciples. But there were other players on this stage. And I remember the chief priests. They had driven this matter of the crucifixion of Jesus. They hated him. He had rebuked them on many occasions because in their religious leadership, they were leading men to hell instead of to heaven through their wrong teaching. And so the chief priests are here on that first day of the week. They knew the resurrection teaching. How do we know that? Because they went to the Roman authority and requested a guard for the tomb, and they said specifically, lest his disciples come and steal his body away and then start the rumor that he has risen from the dead.
They

0: had heard the teaching, just like the disciples had. The disciples didn't understand it. It didn't register in their hearts. They didn't know it. These men, the chief priests, knew it with their heads, their minds. The difference between them and the disciples was that they rejected it. They wanted no part in the idea that Jesus was the Messiah, the Son of God, one with the Father. And though they knew his teaching about the resurrection, they wanted no part of that. They rejected that out of their rebellious, wicked hearts. And so here are the chief priests who convince the Romans to set a guard of Roman soldiers there sealing the tomb to see to it that it's not opened. And then there were the Roman soldiers. We must not forget them. You know, I think the Roman soldiers probably picture the vast majority of men and women in this world. They were just doing their job. Now, it was a cruel job. There's a lot of cruelty in this world. I think you know that. And these were hardened soldiers, military men, who were hardened to the pain and suffering of war and the torture of people. They were just doing their job. And so they were assigned to go there to the tomb and to stand guard to be sure these disciples of Jesus didn't come and steal the body of Jesus away and claim that he had risen from the dead. And so, like the majority of people, there they are. And they are dull. They have no understanding. Just dull and incomprehending of what's going on around them. And the world is full of people who know not Jesus and who go on their way and give no thought to him, and when his name is mentioned, most often take it in vain and just go on about their business, dull and lacking in understanding. Well, there were other characters on this first day of the week. There were the angels, glorious creatures of God created by him. We're told that the angel of the Lord came and he rolled the stone away. Now stop and think about that just a moment. There was a great adversary there, the devil himself. He didn't want that stone rolled away. He had lost through the crucifixion. And I think he probably sensed that because he knew the scriptures. But so long as his body was in the grave, so long as his body was dead, maybe the devil in his heart believed somehow that there was still hope that he would win this. So the great adversary was there. He didn't want that stone rolled away. The Roman soldiers were there. Who would dare take on a company of Roman soldiers? They were very efficient at what they did, which is ending your life very quickly. And so there are great adversaries there, but the angel of the Lord came down and the opposition just melted away. The scripture tells us that it was before the sun came up. It was in the dark of the night, but it was at daybreak. So I think it was at that moment, at the very darkest, just before that eastern sky begins to lighten and then the sun bursts over the skyline. There's a great earthquake. There had been an earthquake on the day of the crucifixion, but now comes another great earthquake. And I think at this moment, the two Marys and the other women were on their way in the direction of the garden with the tomb. I don't know how close they were, but they had their hearts set and they were probably on their way. Meanwhile, at the tomb in the garden, here are the soldiers, here is the devil, and there's a tremendous earthquake, and the angel of the Lord appears, and he just rolls that stone back. Now, if you've ever seen any of these tombs and the stones, you understand that that would take real physical effort on the part of several men to roll that stone back. But it was no match for the power of God given to this angel of the Lord. And he rolled that stone back, and those Roman soldiers, they became as if they were dead, the scriptures say, petrified, perhaps even losing consciousness for a moment in their great fright and fear. The Bible doesn't record it for us, and it's just my imagination, but I can almost see the devil fleeing the scene in fear, because all of a sudden, it's over for him. He still has some time on this earth to carry out his program. It's been 2,000 years since that day, but his end is certain. It is settled. And I can almost see Satan fleeing in terror from that scene as the angel of the Lord rolls that stone away and the Lord Jesus Christ himself comes victorious, alive. I'm talking about the physical body which had been drained of its blood, that body which had been beaten and so abused that he was not even recognizable. And suddenly he comes out of that tomb, and the only scars he has are the scars that are so precious and such a blessing to us, which are now badges of honor, the mark in his side, the nail prints in his hand. And so the devil flees. There are other two angels, two announcers. We're not sure who they are. We can speculate. But stop for just a moment and think about their announcement. It can be summed up in seven words. He is not here. He is risen. And my dear friend, that should put a smile on your face. I must pause for just a moment of personal testimony. I don't often do this. But I had heard before my first opportunity to visit the Holy Land, so many people say that their most special place of all was the garden with the tomb. And so I went there and saw a lot of special places, but I was so looking forward to the garden and the tomb. And the day came when we went there, and we stood some distance back from the tomb, looked at that open tomb, and I was saying to myself, okay, here I am. What was everybody talking about? What's so special? We've seen a lot of the sights. And then it dawned on me, he is not here. He is risen. Amen. And my dear friend, you and I have a Savior today who lives. Right. He is risen. And those are the most magnificent, wonderful words in all of human tongue. He is not here. He is risen. And that was the announcement of those angels on that first day of the week. There was one more character, I use that word carefully, one more player on this stage, and that is the glorious, victorious Lord Jesus Christ himself. Soon after he finishes his ministry with his disciples, he will go back to the Father and take his place of glory at the right hand of the throne of God. Jesus, who emptied himself according to the words of the book of Philippians, came down to this earth, humbled himself to become a man because he is God. And not only a man, but a servant. And not only a man who's a servant, but humbled himself to the point of death. God, who is eternal life. And not only to the point of death, but even the death of the cross, which was a curse, totally emptied himself. This is Jesus, victorious, risen from the grave, who shortly will take back upon himself all the glories of the eternal Godhead there at the right hand of the throne of God. And my dear friend, if you know Jesus as Savior, today he is there and he is making intercession for you. And so we meet the characters. There was the action of this first day of the week. It was before daylight, before the rising of the sun. The women were coming. There was the great earthquake. The stone rolled away. The keepers were shaking. The women came. There was the announcement. And Jesus rose. But I'd like to ask the question this morning, what a magnificent event. What exactly, though, does that have to do with all of us in the 21st century? Well, let me observe several things for you, which are very important. And the first one, I must make this point. Jesus rose bodily. You need to understand that. There are false prophets. This world known as Christendom is full of them who say, well, he didn't actually rise in his body. That was dead. But his spirit rose, and his spirit still lives in this world today. My dear friend, if you know a preacher who says that, you need to get as far away from that person as you can. That is a lie. That is not what the scripture teaches. The Bible teaches that Jesus arose in his body. His body came back to life, and he walked out of that tomb. And Jesus demonstrated that. He said to Thomas, reach your hand forward and touch the wound in my side. It was a real body. It was that body which had been crucified. Now, dear friend, that has all kinds of implications. If Jesus did not rise bodily, then you and I have no hope for our bodies someday. But I hasten on to tell you, he did rise bodily, and we shall too. And so my first observation is, we must not get caught up in this lie of Satan that it's only the spirit of Jesus which came out of that tomb. No, he came out bodily. My second observation is this. The resurrection is important. It is of absolute necessity because it validates the message of the gospel. The gospel teaches us, and the word gospel simply means good news. The good news, the gospel, tells us that while all of us are born into this world condemned already because we're born into this world as sinners, that Jesus, the eternal God, the only begotten Son of God, came to this world, took upon himself human flesh, went to the cross in your place, took your place and mine, died for us and paid the penalty for our sins so that we don't have to. And the gospel declares that whosoever believes in him will not perish, but will be saved. And the gospel goes on to declare that on the first day of the week, Jesus rose from the grave. Now, the resurrection would not be of any importance other than perhaps an inspirational kind of story if it weren't for the cross. Without the shedding of blood, the scripture teaches, there is no remission of sin. Jesus had to die as the Lamb of God. He had to give his blood as the payment for your sins and mine. So the resurrection would be of no great importance to us without the cross. But the resurrection validates the cross. The cross would be vanity if it weren't for the resurrection. Paul says in his letter to the Corinthians that if Jesus had not risen from the grave, then we would of all men be most miserable. The cross would have no benefit to us were it not for the resurrection. And so I observe this morning that the resurrection validates the message of the gospel of the cross and the blood of the Lord Jesus Christ. And then I would observe, and I want you to listen to me carefully. This is so important. That is that the resurrection has no personal benefit unless it's appropriated. It's up to each individual to appropriate what God offers to us as His gift, eternal life through Jesus Christ. You can hear about the resurrection. You can know the things of God like the chief priests did and still die and go to hell for eternity. It's a decision which you have to make. You have to declare in your heart, in your very being, I do believe. I believe Jesus was the only begotten Son of God. I believe that He came and He died in my place because I'm a sinner. And I believe He rose from the grave. And believing that, I call upon Him and ask Him to forgive my sins and save me. Whosoever shall call upon the name of the Lord shall be saved. My dear friend, let me ask you, have you ever done that? Your parents can't do it for you. You have to come to Jesus yourself. And I'm speaking to someone right now, and your heart is astir, and you believe that these things are so. My dear friend, that is God moving your heart. Would you right now, right where you sit, in the quietness of your heart, just cry out to God and say, I do believe. Please save me. And He will do so. I invite you to do that this moment. And then I would observe this. The resurrection, this is for believers now. Most of you know the Lord Jesus Christ as Savior. Listen carefully. The resurrection is the most powerful example of Proverbs chapter 3, verses 5 and 6. You know those verses. Trust in the Lord with all thine heart and lean not unto thine own understanding. In all thy ways acknowledge Him, and He shall direct thy paths. You have your Bibles open, I trust, to Luke chapter 24. Look with me at verses 6 through 8. Luke 24, 6 through 8. These are the two men, the angels, speaking to the women. Luke 24, verse 6. He is not here, but is risen. Now look at these next words. Remember how He spake unto you when He was yet in Galilee, saying, the Son of Man must be delivered into the hands of sinful men and be crucified, and the third day rise again. And they finally remembered His words. To these women and to the disciples, looking at matters with their human understanding, leaning on their own understanding, it was all over. It was done. They were crushed and defeated. There was no hope. Leaning to their own understanding, they had seen Him hanging on the cross. He was dead. Leaning to their own understanding, it was all hopeless and done. But Jesus had given them a promise. Dear friend, you know the Lord Jesus Christ. His word is full of promises for you. And you have appropriated some of those promises in your daily walk in the past. But you've come to a point in your life where it just doesn't look that way. There is no hope. It's all over. Whatever those particular circumstances are, leaning to your own understanding, it's hopeless. Dear friend, the Bible says, trust in the Lord with all thine heart and lean not to thine own understanding. These disciples had their promise, but they weren't leaning on the promise. They were leaning on their own understanding. But the promises of God are sure. And when the angel said to them, "Remember," they remembered. And then they began to believe again. And so, my invitation this morning is to believers also, where are you in your walk? Are you at that point? If you're not today, you will be sometime, where it looks hopeless for you in some area of life. You have the promises of God. Will you, in the quietness of your heart, go to God and confess that you have sinned by leaning on your own understanding and not acknowledging Him and trusting in Him with all your heart? Ask Him to forgive you and go back to that trust. And the promise is He will direct your path. And then one final observation. Because He lives, we shall live also, 1 Corinthians 15. Death is not doom for the believer. I like that song we sang this morning. Someday I'll cross the river, and then when I see the lights of glory, I'll know He lives. My dear friend, He lives, and because He lives, you and I shall also.
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2: If you have your Bibles, take them and turn to Philippians chapter number 3. You'll probably understand that when music happens and they've got some of these songs were upbeat, I have problems sitting still. So some of you may have been looking at, I don't have to go to the bathroom, I just have a problem sitting still. But I'm glad to be here tonight. Philippians chapter number 3, would you stand with me to your feet for the reading of God's word? Philippians chapter number 3. Paul says in verse number 7, "What things were gained to me, those I counted loss for Christ. Yea, doubtless, and I count all things but loss for the excellency of the knowledge of Christ Jesus my Lord, for whom I have suffered the loss of all things and do count them but dung that I may win Christ and be found in Him, not having mine own righteousness which is of the law, but that which is through the faith of Christ, the righteousness which is of God by faith, that I may know Him and the power of His resurrection and the fellowship of His sufferings being made conformable unto His death, if by any means I might attain unto the resurrection of the dead, not as though I'd already attained, either were already perfect, but I follow after, if that I may apprehend that for which also I am apprehended of Christ Jesus. Brethren, I count not myself to have apprehended, but this one thing I do, forgetting those things which are behind and reaching forth unto those things which are before, I press toward the mark for the prize of the high calling of God in Christ Jesus. Now, Lord, I recognize tonight You don't need me, but I certainly need You. God, would You cleanse me of sin? Would You empty me of self? Would You fill me with Your Spirit that I might preach with us, saith the Lord? When all is said and done, we'll give You the praise and honor and glory that's due Your holy name. Bless and protect my family while I'm gone. In Jesus' name, amen and amen. You may be seated. Thank you for standing. The Apostle Paul that's writing the book of Philippians was not always the Paul that we know today. You see, once he was Saul, a great persecutor of the church. He stood against everything that the Lord Jesus Christ stood for. Paul wanted to shut down the church. Paul wanted to stand to destroy the work of Almighty God. But in Acts chapter 9, something happened in Saul's life. Saul met somebody. That someone wasn't some millionaire. That someone wasn't some politician. That someone wasn't some great athlete or entertainer. On the road to Damascus, Saul met the Lord Jesus Christ. And my friend, I don't care who you are today. I don't care what you've gone through. I don't care what road you may be on tonight. Everything changes when somebody meets Jesus. Therefore, if any man be in Christ, he's a new creature. Old things are passed away, and behold, all things are become new. Paul is a living testimony that Jesus changes lives. In Philippians chapter 3, Paul begins to catalog some of his accomplishments. He understands that there's no confidence that can be placed in the flesh, but he begins to conjecture just for a moment and say, if anybody has a reason to brag on his flesh, he says, I do. He began to list that he was circumcised and what tribe he was from and a Pharisee and touching the law blameless and of his zeal and of his persecution. In other words, Paul said, what I did, I was good at. And if anybody's got anything to brag on, he said, I do. And Saul, before he ever got saved, from the world's standards, he was a successful man. From the world's standards, he was a man of great accolades. He was a man of great accomplishments. But might I say to you tonight, folks, when he met Jesus, his mindset and his perspective of success all changed. You see, all the stuff that he had done, all the languages he had learned, all the accomplishments he had made, all the accolades that preceded his name, none of that mattered anymore. He was willing to set all of that aside. He was willing to count it but dung. He was willing to lose it all. You see, he had made up his mind that now that I'm a Christian, now that I'm saved, now that I know the Lord, it isn't about what I do out there. It's about what I do for Almighty God. Might I say to you today, we live in a society and in a world that places the terminology of success on all the wrong things. The world places success on what you drive or where you live or how much money you make or how much education you have. I'm reminded that the Bible says, what doth it profit a man if he gain the whole world and lose his own soul? You see, my friend, you can live in the biggest house. You can drive the fanciest car. You can make the most money. You can accumulate the largest education. But my friend, if you've done nothing with the Lord Jesus Christ, you have wasted your life. My prayer is for every young person, for every man, every woman, every boy, and every girl under the sound of my voice, let's get back to where success is centered around the Lord Jesus Christ. God, give us more Pauls that say, I'll count all of that but dung. I'll lay all of that aside. My focus is single-mindedly on doing something for Almighty God. I just want to give you a recipe, a formula tonight for success. Everybody wants to be successful. If you're here tonight and you say, oh, well, you know, I really don't want to win. I just love the Lord and whatever happens. Well, that's a little retarded. I'm going to tell you something. I want to be successful. I don't enjoy losing. I don't enjoy losing. Bless God, I'd rather fake an injury first before I lost. I don't want to lose. I want to win. By the way, we're more than conquerors through him that loved us. Jesus was a winner. And I want to win. I want to win. I want to be successful. I want to make my life count for the Lord Jesus Christ. I'll think about these boys and girls, some 350 of them. I want you to know you matter to Jesus and you matter to me. And what you do in this life that ranks as successful isn't going to be based on what the world says. It's going to be based on what this Bible says. You can trust this book. You can believe in this book. You can stand on this book. You can raise your family on this book, because when you follow the book, you have good success. Think with me today. I believe, first of all, what made Paul successful? He thought he was before he got saved. When he got saved, he found out, no. It's a whole lot more than what I've been doing. It's what I'm doing for the Lord Jesus Christ. I think, first of all, Paul had a solid drive. A solid drive. When I think about drive, I'm talking about moving. I'm talking about what makes Paul tick. What made him get up every day and do what he did and go how he went and preach how he preached and live how he lived? How did Paul do it? I'll tell you how. He says it in verse number 10, that I may know him. Did you hear me? Would you say that with me? That I may know him. Say it again. That I may know him. I'll tell you something. The sun set every day and it rose the next day, but Paul got up out that bed. He said, I'm going to preach today. I'm going to read today. I'm going to study today. I'm going to pray today. I'm going to live today. I'm going to witness today. I'm going to invest in somebody's life today. Why? Not for the money, not for the perks, not to sign a Bible, not to get my name written up in some publication. I'll tell you what mattered to Paul. Paul, that I may know him. I want to ask you a question. Is there a craving? Is there a demand? Is there a hunger? Is there a famished insatiability inside of you that says, if I don't get a new car, if I don't shake somebody's special hand today, by the end of the day, God help me to know Jesus better. Paul said, I want to know him. I want to know him. He said, I want to know the power of my Savior, the power of the resurrection. Let me tell you something. After you've peeked out at resurrection power, it doesn't get any higher than that. Paul said, they took a man and beat him. They spit on him. They laughed at him. They mocked him. They ridiculed him. They whipped him with a cat of nine tails. They crushed his skull with a crown of thorns. They put nails in his hands and nails in his feet. They put a spear in his side. They put him in a tomb and put a big stone with the biggest Roman soldiers in front of it. But in 3 days, the stone was rolled away, and that man that had been beaten beyond recognition of a human being, he got up and lived, and he lives today. And Paul said, when I pray, when I serve, when I'm tempted, when I'm tried, I don't want to find a champion inside of me. He said, I want some resurrection power. God, give us a craving to know him. See, when you know Jesus, you get the power that comes with him. And for most Christians, the weakest demon says, boo, and we run. He said, I want to know the power of my Savior. I want to know his perspective on suffering. He said, in the fellowship of his sufferings, being made conformable unto his death. He said, I want to know how to deal with suffering the way Jesus did. I want to know how to deal with trials the way Jesus did. When I was a fifth grader in 1990, and my mom got breast cancer and went through over 300 hours of chemotherapy, and it reoccurred in 1992 with more radiation and more chemotherapy now. And then 16 years later, when it came back, I'm sorry, 14 years later, in 2006 when it came back, and when in 07 she had 7 surgeries in 1 year, and I watched a woman go through what I thought no human being could go through. I wanted to know how she still came to church with a smile, how she still read her Bible, how she still prayed, how she still heralded the fact that God is good. I'll tell you why. It's got to be more than charisma. It's got to be more than squeezing a stress ball. It's got to be more than reading Oprah's newest book. I'm going to tell you something. There was something she had found in a relationship with the Lord Jesus Christ that said, though he slay me, yet will I trust him. And I want to know that. Is there a drive in you, beloved? It says, I want to know him. Oh, Paul had a solid drive. Secondly, a sanctified dissatisfaction. Not as though I'd already attained, verse number 12. You know what Paul realized? I've not arrived yet. He was not content with himself. He was not satisfied with himself. And the average Christian never does anything better because he's not dissatisfied with where he is. God, give us people that say, oh, let me pray better. Let me give better. Let me witness better. Let me go. Let me give other people the gospel in a better way. Let me have a life that's a better testimony for the Lord Jesus Christ. Young people, where's that sanctified, that holy, separated, set apart dissatisfaction that says, I may be a Christian. I may be better than someone else, but I've not arrived. Take me to the next level, God. Thirdly, a specialized devotion. But I follow after. I follow after. Anybody can say, well, I'm not enough. I don't do enough. But what are you going to do about it? I want to lose weight. So I'm going to move next door to Krispy Kreme. It doesn't work that way. What are you going to do about it? He said, I've not arrived, but I follow after. He said, I know I'm not where I need to be, but I'm gonna wake up every day and get after it, amen. What you gonna follow, Paul? I'm gonna follow what God has for me, if that I may apprehend that for which almost also I'm apprehending in Christ Jesus. He said, when I got saved, God arrested me. He laid his hands on me. God pulled me in. He said, but God apprehended me for something. He's got a plan for my life. He's got a purpose for my life. He's got a will for my life. And he said, God apprehended me for something. God's got a will. And he said, just as God apprehended me, I want to apprehend his will. Shame on you, young man, if you're going off to school to be a computer technician. If God wants you to be a preacher, shame on you, young lady, if God wants you married a man of God and you're chasing somebody. I'm not telling you what God's will is, but what I'm saying, he does have a will. And as he laid his hands on you, lay your hands on his will. God help us. How many of us are tired every week, but we're tired from the wrong stuff? We've expended ourselves and wasted our energy on everything but the will of God. And we drop the leftovers of our potential at God's feet and expect him to bless it. My friend, if God bankrupt heaven and sent Jesus his very best, don't you think you and I owe him our best? Steady direction. Notice, brethren, verse number 13, I count not myself to have apprehended. I'm not there, but this one thing I do. The steady direction is number one, forget the past. You can't go back and change what you didn't do. You can't fix where you failed. You can't go back and say, I wish I'd never done it. I'll go back and erase it. Life is not TiVo. You can't rewind it, bless God. You got to determine by the grace of God, what's done is done. I'll forget the past, but I'll focus on the future. I can't think how many young people and adults won't live for God because they're so hung up on guilt. The next time the devil reminds you about your past, tell him about his future. You melon-headed retard devil, you're going to be locked up and thrown in the lake of fire. Get out of my face. I serve the King of Kings and the Lord of Lords, and you're not going to slow me down because this I know, God is for me. Amen. I like it. Amen. Praise the Lord. I'm going to forget the past, and I'm going to focus on the future. What are you going to do for God tomorrow? What are you going to do for God today? 6.7 billion people in the world, most of whom have never heard a clear presentation of the gospel. Who's going to tell them? 350 of you kids sitting here today at a camp. What are you going to do when you get back home? When you get off that bus, get off that plane? When you get back to school after your summer, who's going to land in that school and say, I can't go back and fix last year, but by the grace of God, I'm going to make a dent in this school for the Lord Jesus Christ. Steady direction. Notice the strong determination. I press. It's like a runner pushing. He said, with everything in me, I'm going to lean forward. I'm going to lunge forward. I'm going to press toward the mark. I'm going to press. I'm going to press. I'm going to press. I'm going to press. God's good enough. God's great enough. God's gracious enough. And I've got enough gratitude, enough for God to give him some effort. How much pressing do you do for the Lord? When last time you worked at your prayer life? When's the last time you sacrificed in your giving? When's the last time you went out of your way to be a blessing to somebody? When's the last time you took some heat for your soul winning? When's the last time you took a stand in your separation? I'm talking about pressing. That runner says, I press, I press, I press. I press. God demands my effort. God deserves my effort. That means I'm going to work hard. I'm going to give my best. I'm going to honor him with everything that's in me. Oh, I'm determined by the grace of God. I've had people say, brother, if you keep preaching so hard, you're going to pass out. Well, good gracious alive. If I'm going to bellow over, let me bellow over for Jesus. Amen. Man, I was out on the golf course 2 days ago. Good gracious alive. Were y'all out in that heat? dark colors absorb heat. I was hotter than the rest of y'all. I mean, the heat saw me and fell in love. But it wasn't mutual. I'm out on the golf course for 4 hours in the heat, working hard. Let me tell you something. If I got 25 minutes behind a pulpit, I'm gonna give it everything I got. If I sing, I'm gonna give it everything I got. If I'm witnessing, I'm gonna give it everything I got. Oh, I tell you what, and I find myself sometimes thinking, I don't know how I'm gonna make this schedule. I don't know how I'm gonna get to this place. I don't know how I'm gonna make it last week. I mean, it seemed like just a hectic, taxing week, but I remind myself, Jesus hung and he bled and he suffered for my sins. He deserves the grit. He deserves the sweat. He deserves the effort. He deserves the travail. He deserves the suffering. And I'm determined, oh God, I got to do better. I got to go further. I got to do more. I want to work harder to serve him. I press. It's a strong determination. And lastly, a strict discipline. Toward the mark. Oh, there's a mark? You better believe it. High calling of God. Whew. There's a mark. There's a finish to this race. Paul said in 2 Timothy, I'm paraphrasing, but you know what I'm saying. Come on and chop my head off. Paul, you ready? You ready to put your head in the guillotine? Are you serious? Paul, they're going to get ready to condemn you and kill you unlawfully. Take my head and let it be. Why, Paul? Because I fought a good fight. I've finished my course. I've kept the, what do you mean? He said, I got to the mark. Oh, let me tell you something. Sometimes we're running this race and it gets hard and it gets difficult and it gets trying and it gets taxing. And I'll tell you what, I'll be the first to tell you, it's not always easy serving God. I was sitting there tonight and talking to Dr. Horton. He was talking about how good God's been to him, but it's been a journey and it's not easy going through the difficulties of physical trials and family trials and financial trials and emotional trials. And I'll tell you, if you serve God long enough, you're either in a storm, coming out of a storm, or headed for a storm, and sometimes your knees get feeble and your arms hang down and you feel like you can never make it to the end of the mark. But Hebrews says you just keep looking unto Jesus, the author and the finisher of your faith. He says, who for the joy that was set before him endured the cross, despising the shame, and is set down at the throne of God. Aren't you glad that when I get tired, I look unto Jesus? When I get weary, I look unto Jesus. When it gets difficult, I look unto Jesus. Listen, friends will fail you. Family may forsake you. Foes may hound you. And everybody else that stands with you may turn their back on you. But my friend, when you fasten your eyes upon Jesus, those knees stand up straight and those hands lift up high. And I begin to realize it's not me, but it is Christ that lives in me. And the life which I now live in the flesh, I live by the faith of the Son of God who loved me and gave himself for me. Yes, there's a mark, and yes, the mark seems so far away, but when I look at Jesus, I press on. And I encourage you tonight, press on. The world will tell you they understand success, but they don't have a clue. You know what success is? Success is when 9 boys and girls walk the aisle and accept Jesus as their Savior. Success is when a boy lays his basketball dreams down at the altar at a camp and says, I'll preach. Success is when a boy and a girl keep themselves pure and get married and serve God together as a family. Hey, listen to me. That may never make national news, but it ranks in heaven. And Paul says, I thought I had it figured out. I thought I knew what I was doing. I was skilled. I was the man in linguistics. I was popular. I was smart. I was good at what I did. But when I met Jesus, that never mattered anymore. Because I got a new master. I got a new Lord. I got a new home. And everything that used to be success changed. Now, it's all about him. He must increase, and I must decrease. Because success is based on finding his will and doing it.
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3: The passage that we're going to look at tonight is I don't know, typical of what we would call an ordination charge. But when I started to process the work that is ours to do in the work of the ministry, and then beyond that, more broadly speaking, as ambassadors of Christ, I think that this passage offers some insights that we're going to take some time to look at this evening. I don't know if you're like this or not, but man, these kinds of, I don't know if I'd call them stories, but images really resonate with me. And I don't know why, but they very powerfully do. A little backstory, I'm the kind of guy that likes to fix something. I don't like to throw things away. Okay. I like to fix things. Now, it doesn't matter what it is. I really want to at least try to fix it. And it could be, it could be all sorts of different things. It could be a little kitchen appliance. It could be something on a vehicle. I'm not great at fixing lots of things. I'm not a mechanic by any stretch of the imagination, but man, if it's broken, I want to try to fix it. So, you know, the brakes are screeching. So, man, listen, if it's my car and if it's old enough, I'm tearing the thing apart and I'm going to replace the brakes. The coffee pot's not percolating correctly, all right? So I take the coffee pot apart. Now, my wife says, throw it away, all right? But something in me says, don't throw it away, try to fix it. So with that as a backstory, the thing that really resonates with me is I like watching stories, and these are not emotionally charged stories. I just like watching something being fixed or restored. I like walking through an old house that's been restored to see someone who has, in painstaking fashion, just re-varnished the banister, you know, fixed the staircase, polish the floors. I mean, maybe what they've done is they've actually sanded all the floors and restained and resealed and repolished. And like, oh, I just love these works of restoration. I saw a video some time ago. In fact, I looked it up again recently just to review it. But I saw a video, maybe you've seen it. I don't know how popular it is. I don't know that this is the kind of stuff people say, oh, those are my kind of videos. But it was just of a 60-year-old Oriental rug. And it was like completely brown with dirt. It was just filthy. And they started this work of cleaning, and they used some pretty aggressive ways to clean the rug. And the guy just takes out a pressure washer, and he first thing he does, he just starts just, you know, spraying the thing hard with this pressure washer. And you could see the piles of dirt that are just rolling off this thing. And then the number of times he had to wash, and then finally he gets to the place where he puts soap on it, and then so many different steps, but then they show the finished product, and it's like, that can't be the same rug. It's brought back to something that is beautiful because it's reflective of its original condition. My wife kind of laughs at me, but I like watching this guy that he goes and he finds these old cars, and the cars have been parked typically for 20, 30, or sometimes 40 years. And they haven't run for that long. And so the guy goes and he just starts this basic, he has this series of things that he does to these cars, wants to see is it seized up. So he kind of, you know, reaches down in and gets the flywheel and starts to see, can I turn it? And then he gets the thing running. He works on the brakes, gets the brakes functioning. I mean, and then he drives these things. His goal is to go to this vehicle and then drive it usually 2, 3, 4, sometimes 800 miles to get this old car that hasn't run for years, decades, to drive the thing home. Now, there's something in me, I don't know what it is, but there's something in me that just has this strong desire that the car makes it home. It's not some, I don't know, it's just this desire. There's something satisfying. That's the best way to say it. There's something that resonates with me when this car that's been sitting and broken and untouched and undriven. Now, the reason the thing's built is so that it can transport, can be on the road and move from point A to point B, but it hasn't done that for years. And to see this thing finally, to some degree, restored. And then he finally pulls the vehicle into his home. And he made it. And something has been, to some degree, restored. I think the reason that it resonates with maybe more than just me, like we like the happy ending. We like the, and they lived happily ever after. We know that there is some nice beginning and then there's some trauma. There's the drama that interrupts the idyllic life. And then things start to seem like they're just gonna fly apart and there's no resolution. And then finally, something happens and wow, it's back. It's complete. There's some sense of restoration. And I think the reason why, at least to some degree, it resonates maybe with all of us is because all of us to some way, shape, or form are broken. There's something about us that is longing to be restored to its original purpose. And there's only one person that truly can make all things new. Now, the author of Psalm 51, the human instrument, the author is the Holy Spirit, but the human instrument is David. And we start to see in what we've titled tonight, this message, the work of restoration. We understand that David knows I am broken. There's something in me that is in need of restoration. And there's only one place truly that he can find it. His sin with Bathsheba was jarring, to say the least. And then the lengths to which David goes to see this sin covered, hidden, you know, that maybe I can just keep going as if everything's okay. I can continue to do the work that God has called me to do. After all, I mean, he's chosen me. My heart beats with his. I've seen God's hand in my life, and I can continue to. But now for some time, everyone, maybe except David, knows that it's just, David, you can't do this. And there are some things that David knows. Finally, he's confronted with loving confrontation. The prophet Nathan comes and he points his finger at David. And he says, David, thou art the man. You are the one of whom I am speaking that's done this great tragedy, this travesty of justice. It's you, David. And now David pens Psalm 51. We're not going to look at the entire psalm, but look at verse number 12 and notice the first word that David offers. He says, restore unto me the joy of thy salvation and uphold me with thy free spirit. Doug, the reason I'm using this passage tonight as a charge specifically to you, and then more broadly to us all, is that is the work of all ministry. The work of all ministry is actually to continually bring us back to that place of original intent. that the work of the ministry that would allow your life and mine to more accurately and continually reflect with a clarifying beauty the image of Jesus Christ in and through us. So for the work of the ministry to be effective, there has to be something about restoration, about returning something to the purpose for which God created us, and that is to be image bearers and then reflectors of His glory. So what is it that happens in this passage that is before us in somewhat of a concise fashion? You know, the first thing that you see all throughout this, now again, we're gonna hit a highlight

bring it back to its original state of functionality. Something's broken, it's not working, and I know it's not working, so he offers his prayer to the one who has the ability to fix. So he says with this, just straight up, create in me a clean heart, O God, and renew. Put it back to the way it is supposed to be. He's really, then he goes on a little bit further. And if you look at the next part of this, look down at verse number 11. We have the verse here. He says, cast me not away from thy presence. Take not thy Holy Spirit from me. Really, you know, if you start to think about it, what David is saying is, don't throw me away. Don't throw me away. He said, God, I know I'm broken right now. I know that things in me are not the way they are supposed to be. I know that. And in other places, we read words like, you know, my bones waxed old through their roaring all the day long. A day and night, thy hand was heavy on me. Thine arrows stick fast in me. Like David knows things are not right with him. And I suspect that you and I also, when that's our story, we know the same. Now, David didn't admit it until finally someone said, David, I'm talking about you. But we don't have to wait for that day. We don't have to wait for someone to come and say, you know, this is not how it's supposed to be, because David knew it's not how it's supposed to be. And you know, Doug, really the prayer of mankind is really calling out to those who have answers to that prayer. We point them to the one, and they said, don't throw me away. Sometimes you and I have a tendency, I suspect, at least I do, and I'm assuming you may share it. Sometimes we might look at people and we might think they are irredeemable. What a dangerous, what a foul thought. To look at another image bearer and say they're irredeemable, there's no hope for them. That's not the voice of God speaking. God is the one who said, David is the one who says, God, don't throw me away. God is the one who can take even those that we look at and we say, oh, there's no hope for them. God's the one who makes them new. So David just says, he says, Lord, don't throw me away. I know you're in the fixing business. Don't see me as worthless. The prayer of David was a recognition that something that once had been was no longer present, and he wants it back. And he's praying to the one who, this is also interesting, cast me not away from thy presence. You know, earlier in the Psalm, verse number 8, he says, make me to hear joy and gladness. Notice this, that the bones which thou hast broken may rejoice. Wow, he's actually the one who crushed is the one who can actually recreate. The one, he says, Lord, the bones which thou hast broken, you have the ability to cure. The one who did something that hurts me, oh, Lord, now you're the one who can do something to help me. And I would offer, or I would at least acknowledge, that the breaking of the bones, so to speak, was the very means by which God would do the work of restoration. David may have never come to the place where he says, Lord, restore joy, had the Lord not first of all removed it by the breaking of David. That is the work of the ministry. And I would add it's the work for all of us as believers. It's not that, oh yeah, that's a good thing for pastors to be involved in. No, that's a good thing for believers to be involved in. All of us ought come to that place where we say, Lord, use me to help others, to help someone else know that they're fixable. There's an answer. There's a restoration for them. It really, this is the prayer of mankind. We take that a little bit further and we say, okay, that prayer of mankind is answered by the power of God. The power of God. Doug, don't ever get to the point where you think that God's power is insufficient to do the work of the ministry. There's never a life that God's power cannot reach. There's never a soul that is so broken that he can't restore. Again, verse number 12, restore unto me the joy of thy salvation and uphold me with thy free spirit. In the work of restoration, we notice that the returning and renewing actually come before the rejoicing.

0: And that's wise on God's part. In other words, if a person's rejoicing before they have actually repented and been renewed and been restored, if they're rejoicing before, I would offer they're somewhat delusional, or they're just playing a game, or they're trying to convince themselves, no, I'm all good. I've got lots of joy. It didn't work for David. I mean, David, the king who had every whim and every desire answered immediately, the king, the sovereign of the land. But David, this one who has it all. I mean, you look at David and it's like, man, who wouldn't want what he has? Well, let me tell you who doesn't want what he has. David doesn't want it. And David finally gets to the place where he says, God, I'm asking you to restore unto me. This comes after David says, oh, purge me, cleanse me, wash me, renew me, restore unto me the joy of thy salvation. You know, you don't just go like, Lord, I want joy again, so I'm just going to put on a happy face. It doesn't work like that. The power of God is I'm going to wash you, make you clean. That really is the directive of God. God says those words specifically. He says, wash you, make you clean, put away the evil of your doings from before mine eyes. And then what does God do? He says, now I'm going to wash you. Though your sin be as scarlet, they shall be white as snow. We come and we say, Lord, here's my sin. Here's my brokenness. Here's my willfulness. Lord, here's my wrong. Now wash me and make me clean. Do you remember how Jesus prayed for the apostle Peter? This was just before Jesus knew what Peter was about to do. He said, listen, before the rooster crows, you're going to deny me thrice. Peter says, Lord, these may, but not me. I will go with you to prison. I'll go with you to death. That's not going to be me. And before you know it, the curses were coming from his own lips. But how did Jesus pray just prior to Peter's denial? Here's how Jesus prays for Peter. And this takes us to what we might call a personal testimony, a personal testimony. This is really where we start to bring this whole thing back. What's the result of a God-directed work of restoration? He says this. He says, but I have prayed for thee that thy faith fail not. And when thou art converted, strengthen thy brethren. Peter is about to have a serious fall. But do you know what the word converted means? It just means, hey, when you're brought back again. When in a sense, when your sin is resolved, when you have experienced a work of restoration, then you have a work to do. You know, Doug, honestly, nobody's fit to do a work of restoration until they have been restored. You know, that is all of our lives. So no pastor is fit to do work of restoration unless he recognizes his own need of the same. That's our personal testimony. That really was the testimony of David. Notice what David says in verse number 13, Psalm chapter 51. He says, after his restoration, he says, then will I teach transgressors thy ways, and sinners shall be converted unto thee. David says, Lord, I need you to do a work of restoring. And when you do that work of restoring in me, then, Lord, I want to see that happen in the lives of others and others and others. And again, what a great model for ministry. You know, it would do all of us as ministers well to remember that we are also works of restoration. We're not completely finished. The work is still ongoing. But even as the work is ongoing, isn't it beautiful when God has restored joy? When the joy of his salvation is restored in us, there's some sense of recognition, Lord, I know what I had, I know what I lost, I know what I've gained. Lord, may that be my personal testimony. Now, may I share with others what you have done in me, and may then they go out and see that same process, that work of restoration, and then may their story be my story, be the story of all that have come and seen that work of restoration. That really is the work for all of us here today. You say, how are we supposed to carry out this work? If you want a really beautiful, concise passage of scripture about how am I supposed to do this work, I would say Micah 6:8 is a beautiful picture of here's a concise fashion of how am I supposed to go about this work of restoration, see it done in my life, and then, Lord, if you in turn would use me to see that happen reproduced in the lives of others. He has shown thee, O man. He's shown you, Doug. He has shown thee, O man, what is good. And what doth the Lord require of thee? These are not optional things for the work that he's called us to do. These are requirements for the work. So don't say, well, I'm just not made that way, or that's not my style, or I got another way that, no, he says, he has shown thee, O man, what is good. He's shown us, this is good, and this is what the Lord requires of thee, but to do justice, to love mercy, and to walk humbly with thy God. Do you know the arrangement of that is obviously important. He doesn't tell us to love justice. You know, some of us have this deeply built-in, seated sense of justice. Well, that has to be paid for. He says, no, don't love justice, do justice. And here's what we're supposed to love. Doug, in the work of the ministry, do right. That really is the sense behind justice. It's right, this is just. It's right to do. Don't cut corners. Ask people around you. Ask those that are there for your accountability. Ask people that are friends in the ministry. What should I do with this if you don't know? And may the answer continually be to do justice, do right, and then love mercy. Love showing mercy. The God who takes pleasure in those who hope in his mercy certainly is looking for those who will be reflectors and distributors of the same. Do right, do justice, love mercy, and then how beautifully we have this charted out for us in the life of Jesus. None of us are the perfect example of this, but we have a perfect example. The one who was clothed in humility. He says, listen, do justice, love mercy, and walk humbly with thy God.
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2: Matthew chapter 9 this morning. How you doing getting along with other people? How's that working out for you? We tend to think in our ignorance that working with people could actually be something separate from our ministry. In fact, I know men, I know pastors that work very hard to put a wall between themselves and their people because they just don't like people. But people are our business. And we have to learn to get along with people. Look at Matthew chapter 9 with me this morning. At a man that probably had a difficult time with that, and his name is Matthew. Look at verse 9 of chapter 9 of the Gospel of Matthew. And as Jesus passed forth from thence, he saw a man named Matthew sitting at the receipt of custom, and he saith unto him, follow me. And he arose and followed him. And it came to pass, as Jesus sat at meat in the house, behold, many publicans and sinners came and sat down with him and his disciples. And when the Pharisees saw it, they said unto his disciples, why eateth your master with publicans and sinners? Now you have to understand, Matthew was a man nobody liked. He was not just a publican. He was the chief of the publicans. So he's a Jew working with the Romans to steal from his own people. A tax collector, as far as the Romans were concerned, was a freelance guy. We need this much from your people. You raise as much as you want. We want this much from you. So they could go out, if the Romans required $10,000 in taxes, they could go out and levy $15,000 in taxes and keep the other five. Nobody liked a publican. He was a traitor. He was a thief. He was a collaborator with the Romans that were occupying the land. And yet Jesus called this man to serve him. And I think about Matthew every day. That man had so much to overcome just to serve. From the moment he trusted Christ, he was transformed. But he had a closet full of skeletons. He had offended and maliciously used everybody in his life. If we care to, we can discover some principles for establishing right relationships and restoring those that have been broken. Matthew had to. We don't live in a vacuum. Romans 14:7 says, "For none of us liveth to himself, and no man dieth to himself." We have to get along with people. We have to find a way to overcome that personality that irritates us and love them anyway. We have to find a way to get along with people that obviously don't like you, but you have to get along with them anyway. Our relationships with other people are at the very core of our Christianity. It's where our Christianity either works or fails. If you never learn how to get along with people, you will never have a ministry with anybody. The way we relate to others and interact with others is where our Christianity meets the road. There are three main reasons why we experience difficulties in relating to people: feelings of inferiority, a troubled conscience, or some bitterness that just has welled up in you and you can't get rid of it. Let's look at those just for a moment this morning. Feelings of inferiority. The key to developing a relationship is the ability to project to someone else interest and acceptance of that person. Someone who has feelings of inferiority never shows interest in other people and is never able to accept other people. It's very difficult for them to open up to anybody else, and it's the greatest hindrance to their friendship with others. You are convinced that if you open to others and start a legitimate conversation, find out something about them, they're going to ask something about you. You're afraid of that because you feel in your heart, if you tried that, you're going to be rejected. And rather than being rejected and pushed aside, you just don't bother to try. You stay by yourself. You live in your phone. You eat at a table for one in the four winds. Feeling personally inferior is going to rob you of the ability to openly and freely love other people. You are saddled with a reluctance to meet and get to know anybody. Matthew 22 says, "Thou shalt love thy neighbor as thyself." That's not just a command. There's a principle involved there. It is not conceit. Now, we need a better self-image. Some of us in here need to come down just a touch on our self-image. But most of us need to build a better self-image. It's hindering our relationships. It's a feeling of self-worth. Self-worth is a feeling of being content with yourself. You know you. You're never going to be totally satisfied with you because you know there are things that need to be fixed. You know everything about you. But self-worth colors every area of our life. If you have a bad self-image, it's going to affect you. It will affect what you wear. It will affect who you marry. It will affect the friends you choose, the goals you set in life. And even your personal relationship with your Savior is going to be affected by your belief of who and what you are. A proper self-worth will give you poise and self-control. You have an opinion of yourself that is neither too high nor too low. You're not perfect, but you know you have value. And if I could just take a minute and talk to those of you that are really struggling with self-image. Let me say this to you. If Jesus Christ allowed himself to be crucified and his body broken and his blood shed and his back ripped open with a cat of nine tails and beaten and slapped to the point that you couldn't even tell he looked like a human being, his visage didn't even look like the visage of a man. If the Lord of glory that made everything you see around you was willing to do that for you, you have value. You're worth something. You're worth more than all of the rest of creation combined. All of that is going to go away, but you, he redeemed. And you have value. Understand your value. Give yourself freedom to fail. Give yourself freedom to forgive yourself. Give yourself freedom to go on from mistakes. Be aware of your faults, but never be defeated or obsessed with them. A person without a proper self-worth is dissatisfied with himself, feels inferior to everyone else, and gradually withdraws from social contact. All he can see is his faults. He's the sum of all that is ugly, useless, and unwanted. He doesn't live in a sense of happiness, doesn't live in a sense of joy or satisfaction. All is discouragement, all is defeat, all is fear. It is as though he's determined to live out the image he's created for himself. Nobody likes me, so I'm going to just be the person nobody likes. We live in a sense of spiritual self-abasement. But you have to understand, self-abasement is not humility. Humility is, I know who I am before a holy God. You are living in a dark area where you are constantly reminding yourself of who you are in front of other people. That's not humility. It's only when we genuinely accept ourselves that we can forget ourselves and turn outward to others in service for Christ. Otherwise, we spend our lives selfishly, we become lonely and bitter and suspicious and maladjusted people. We're either really quiet and nobody even knows we're there because we don't want to interact with anybody because we're afraid to. Or we act out. We're loud and boisterous and obnoxious because we demand that people notice us even though we don't like ourselves. And I saw that as a teacher at the academy for over 20 years. In the first week of school, I could point out the student in my classroom that had the worst self-image because they were the bad kid. They were acting out, showing themselves to be uncooperative in any way they could. And I never looked at that child and said, oh, okay, you're a problem. I would look at that child and said, okay, you're a project. And I would go to that child and I'd get to know them and I'd draw them out and I'd give them something to do for me. And I'd try to build their self-image because that acting out was an obvious sign they had a poor self-image. Our inability to build and maintain good relationships is a sign we need a healthier sense of self-worth. God made you unique, and he made you for a purpose. God made you in his image. God has accepted you in Jesus Christ just like you are. And he has loved you with a love unfeigned and will never change. Don't get puffed up in yourself, but understand your worth. Understand you're important to God. Understand he's called you to do something specifically for him that only you can do. Understand you are important. Understand he values you, he loves you, he cares about you. He thinks about you, he rejoices in you. His thoughts about you are never ending. And his love will transform you if you'll let it. The second reason we have a hard time getting along with people is a troubled conscience. Conscience is a word that simply means self-awareness. I know who I am. I know what I am. 1 Timothy 1:5, the end of the commandment is charity out of a pure heart and a good conscience. The end of the commandment, meaning the best it can do, is give you a pure heart and a good conscience. Ask yourself some probing questions. Who have you wronged? And you can put God in that list. You know, most of our sin, to be honest with you, is against God, not other people. So who have you wronged? Some person you've wronged, yes. But what about God? Have you grieved the Holy Spirit to make the Holy Spirit sorrowful because of something in your life? Where is there a relationship that you have not made right? No one ought to be able to ever accuse you of wrong that you have not made right. We're going to make mistakes, and you're going to say things you shouldn't say, and you're going to offend people, and you're going to do dumb things. It's because that's who we are. The problem is we don't bother to make those things right. They don't prick our conscience. We don't walk away and think to ourselves honestly, ooh, probably shouldn't have said that. I need to go back and make that right. Who is it you owe something to? You know, the Holy Spirit's not happy with you until you make that right. Matthew says that. If thou bring thy gift to the altar and rememberest that thy brother hath aught against thee, leave your gift before the altar and go thy way. First be reconciled to thy brother and then come and offer thy gift. Okay, here's what you do. You're in your room and it's prayer time and you get down by your bed and you're praying, and before you can hardly get a word out to God, God gives you a name and an instance and a situation. You know what God's telling you? Pray later. Go fix this now. Leave your gift and go make that right. And then we can talk. You need a clear conscience with people. A third is bitterness. You know, bitterness is detected very easily in people. They hear it in your voice, in your sharp tongue, in the way you talk about everything. And anything and everything you don't like gets advertised by you. You're bitter, so you see everything through a bitter lens. Your favorite phrase is, I don't like. I don't like this. I don't like that. Been eating breakfast over the Four Winds. You know, when I was in college, we barely ate food at all. Where I went to college, they had something they called family style. You know what family style is? A free-for-all. We'd sit at a long table. There'd be like 10 of us at this table, and they would come to one end of the table and drop a bowl of potatoes on that end. And everybody would dip out of that bowl, and if you were at the other end of the table, you might not get any potatoes. And what they did, just to keep us off guard, they kind of played Russian roulette. They would put the potatoes on this end at one meal and on that end of the other. So you couldn't sit on any particular end of the table and expect to get any food. You didn't know where it was coming from. I can remember going to supper and getting the dregs of what was left. You know, you get, you know, one piece of broccoli, and it was just the stem. And some potatoes and, you know, a half piece of bread. And hardly getting anything. And we've been eating over at the Four Winds, which, my goodness, how do you people not gain weight? There is so much food over there. Yet we have students in here that say, I don't like. It takes bitterness to have 7 lines of all you can eat and then bother to say, I don't like. And you're bitter. You don't like your teachers. You don't like this course. You don't like the projects you have to do. You don't like this. You don't like that. It's Florida. It's too hot. Less bitterness in your heart. It has to come out. And it comes out by you finding every little bitty thing that you're not absolutely completely satisfied with and then proclaiming to everybody around you how much you don't like it. And you know, people don't like that person. Are you aware of that? Your friends may even sit there and agree with you, but they don't like your complaining spirit. They don't like the bitterness that spews out of you all the time. Everybody wants peace. People love to hang around people that are content and happy. My wife is one of the happiest people I know, and I'm drinking water to think this through before I say something stupid. My wife is one of the happiest people I know. I have nicknamed her Tigger. She gets up in the morning and she's just as happy as she can be. Well, I get out of the bed. It takes me about 15 minutes to figure out that I'm out of the bed. And she gets up and her favorite phrase is, look at us. And she would say, look at us having breakfast. Look at us going on a trip. You know, look at us in the mountains. She's just happy in whatever situation she is in. And people love to be around happy people. People that their glass is always half full. They see the good, they never see the bad. And if something bad happens, they're going to make the good out of it. Everybody who knows you, if you are bitter, they know you are a bitter person. They sense it, they feel it, they hear it, they're aware of it. Every time you open your mouth. Bitterness comes, you know, from the inability to forgive someone who you believe has wronged you. You think about it, you plan it, your revenge, you vow to make them pay, you allow your heart to hate. It's a poison. It'll seep into every relationship you have. It'll spoil everything it touches, and it affects everybody around you. Hebrews 12 says this, looking diligently, lest any man fail of the grace of God, lest any root of bitterness springing up trouble you, catch the next phrase, and thereby many be defiled. Your bitterness doesn't just affect you, it affects many around you. You might not be making a lot of friends, you might not be building the relationships you want to build because your bitterness is running people off. If it's not, it's because you've decided to be the bird of a feather and everybody you know is just as bitter as you are. How do you rid yourself of bitterness? Take an inventory of the people with whom you have broken relationships, parents, teachers, church leaders, friends. Now here's a thought for you guys. Some romantic interest that you had in high school. Did you wrong that girl? And girls can be awfully tough on guys. Girls, do you have any idea how hard it is for a boy to ask you out? It's terror in our heart. You got to put yourself out there. If you're going to tell a guy no, learn how to tell a guy no. She doesn't know how, I can tell you that right now. Did you hurt somebody back in high school? Now you're in college and, oh, that's in your past. Oh, who cares about that? It's back in the past. Let me tell you something. Fellas, if you took some liberties with a young lady in high school and you haven't yet apologized to that young lady, that's going to come back and haunt you. You're going to stand in a pulpit one day. You're going to go for a job interview one day. You're going to join a church one day. And you know where she's going to be? Right there. And as soon as your eyes hit hers, you're going to know, should have taken care of that a long time ago. What do? Decide if you think somebody has done you wrong to forgive them. Here's what you do. Take a piece of paper, list every offense against you, list every offense that you think you've done to them. Take the offenses against you, ball it up, throw it away, and ask God to help you forgive every bit of that. Take the list of offenses that you've done against somebody else and check them off as you make them right. Be specific and be thorough. Pray and forgive all offenses toward you. Look beyond their mean-spirited human intentions. I'm going to tell you something. People that have done me wrong and said unkind things to me and been rude and insensitive have always helped me. If someone criticizes you, the first thing you have to think about is this. Is there any truth to what they just said? And God can use anybody, God can use the meanest character in your life to make you better if you'll just pay attention to the criticism and ask yourself, don't bow up and puff up and say, well, they had no, think about it. Is there any truth to what they just said? God doesn't always send friends your way that are honest with you and tell you things about yourself. Sometimes he'll send a mean rascal in your life. Think it through. Think it through. God will use hurtful people to teach you lessons. What about old Joseph? Do you ever think about Joseph? Love what he said. You meant it to me for evil. God meant it to me for good. All of you have brothers and sisters. It never occurred to you to sell them into slavery. Well, it maybe occurred to you, but your parents wouldn't allow it. They sold that boy into slavery, and he forgave them. I had a teacher come to me once when I was principal of the academy because this one parent was just giving us a fit. And all up in business and demanding things and fussing about everything we did at the academy. And that teacher came to me and said, how many times are we going to forgive that parent? I said, wow, Jesus said something about 70 times 7. Are we up to 490 yet? And it didn't mean 70 times 7. It meant an unlimited amount of time. As many times as is necessary, you're to forgive. Don't let bitterness put you in a position where you can't forgive. When you forgive, you can respond in love to that person. and the barriers to expressing proper appreciation and affection are brought down. Now you have a ministry. You didn't have one before. When you surrender, you don't change the past. You enlarge and enrich the future. Ask for forgiveness for any offenses that you have perpetrated. And ask forgiveness for the right thing. If you ask for an action, you've missed the point. Now, you're probably going to ask forgiveness for an action, but when you go to that person to ask forgiveness, you're not thinking about the action. You're thinking about the wrong thinking behind the action. And if you will do that, it will make you properly humble. Because if you're thinking about the philosophy and the thought process behind the wrong thing you did, then you are really focusing on how bad you are and what part you played rather than the part that they played. Let me give you some examples. You didn't treat a former romantic interest right. We mentioned that before. Let's go back there. You took liberties with them. Or you lashed out at them when that relationship ended. You got angry and said bad things about them. Acted ugly toward them. You know what you're really dealing with? Anger. Or you were dealing with lust that got out of hand. Well, if you approach them with the attitude, you know, things didn't go well, you know, between us, that's not the proper spirit. But if you approach that person and realize, you know what was wrong in that relationship? I allowed lust to get in my heart, and I took advantage of something I had no right to. And you understand who and what you are. So your attitude is where it needs to be, that you are at fault, and nothing they did led to that situation. It was all you. Or you got angry when that girl or guy broke up with you and you lashed out at them and said horrible things about them. You realize what you're dealing with? Anger and pride. Understand what's going on in your heart before you go apologize, because it'll give you the right spirit when you go to apologize. You screamed at your spouse. Any married students? How many married students we got here? Oh, not very many. Keep trying, girls. You screamed at your spouse because they didn't live up to your expectations. Well, you know what you're dealing with? Selfishness. It was your selfishness that looked at your spouse and say, you're not what I think you ought to be, and until you become what I think you ought to be, I'm going to fuss at you. You're just being selfish. You're at odds with your parents because they were not perfect according to your standard of perfection. Well, you know what your real problem is? Wrong response to authority. So you can't go to your parents and say, yeah, I'm sorry, I lashed out at you. No, if you do that, you're not really going to come in the right spirit. But if you know in your heart, you know what I did? I did not respond to the God-given authority in my life, and I am wrong, and I need to get this fixed, because if I don't, God's going to put a heavy hand on me. You've been complaining about something or person, and we often focus on the one uncomfortable thing in our life, ignoring all the blessings around us. You know what you're really dealing with? Ingratitude and lack of faith. Say the right thing. I've had people come to me and apologize and say, if I was wrong, if, never say that. Don't say, I hope you will forgive me. You know what that is? That's putting the pressure back on them. See, I'm spiritual now and you're not. I hope you have the strength to forgive me. Never say those things. Please forgive me.
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0: Take your Bible this morning. Join me, if you would, in Luke chapter 10. Luke chapter number 10. In just a moment, we'll begin in verse number 38. Over the course of the years, I've had the privilege to enjoy several visits to missionaries. And all of them are wonderful. They're all unique, different, obviously according to the field, to the work of the missionary. A couple of years ago, we had the privilege to do a missions trip, and it was really in the heart of Africa. We were in Malawi, Africa, and did a lot of different trips within that trip. We did some medical missions, we did some instructing to pastors, and then we visited several church planters or areas where churches would be planted. And on one of those visits, while we're visiting an area where a church was to be planted, we traveled deep into the heart of Malawi. We're in four-wheel drive vehicles, and we're fording over, you know, streams and uphills and through the vale to grandmother's house, so to speak. I mean, we're all over the place trying to get to this location. We finally got there, and we were the first missions team to ever visit this area. So it was quite a special deal to the village that we had arrived at. And of course, they wanted to do a very special welcome for our team. So they rolled out the proverbial red carpet. They had a group that had been preparing, and they sang very traditional, very special songs, music that they'd been working on. And we sat there as the honored guests. And all the while this presentation was going on, which by the way, went longer than an hour, they just were doing all of these presentation things for us. Then they wanted to serve us a special meal. Well, we didn't know this, but you know, when we showed up, they're like, okay, now we gotta prepare the meal now. When we were there, there was a chicken that was kind of running around. Well, listen, chickens knew that if there's guests that show up, you gotta split, man, because it's not gonna bode well for the chicken. So the chicken was there. Well, then the chicken wasn't there. So they got the chicken, and they're preparing this chicken for us. And this was a very special meal. So they emptied out one of the small huts, and everything was taken out except a small table and some chairs. And we went in there, and they served us this chicken that once was found and then was lost. Okay, he was there, and then he was no more. It was a really special deal. In the culture, they would not have dreamed of allowing us to come in as special, honored guests and not treat us like royalty. And quite frankly, wherever we went, we were treated so graciously, so wonderfully, the very best of the best. Just over a year ago this past spring, I was in another foreign country, same exact protocol. I was in Myanmar, and in Myanmar, we were in some recesses, way back, it's the former Burma, back in some deep parts of Myanmar. And as we were there, we ate like kings. In fact, it's a little embarrassing because we'd say, no, come, please come sit with us. And they wouldn't hear of it. No, you'll eat first, and then we will eat. These are traditions and cultural priorities that wouldn't be unlike what would have been in effect in the days of Jesus. Would have been very common that if Jesus, the honored guest, went into someone's home, the very best of the best was to be provided. And if you want to talk about pressure, there'd be some pressure on the host and hostess of the home to make sure that every minute detail was cared for. So before we jump into and sometimes jump on Martha for her concern with the meal, consider the culture. There were things that were at play that weighed heavily upon Martha, and certainly those things would have been aware to by Mary as well. With that in mind, take your Bible again, and let's look at another one thing message this morning. Last week, we looked at our first one thing message. Last week, it is one thing I know. I was blind, but now I see. This morning, we look at one thing, not that I know, one thing I need. Your Bibles are open right now to Luke chapter 10. Let's begin in verse number 38. Now it came to pass as they went that he entered into a certain village, and a certain woman named Martha received him into her house. Now, we're going to begin by looking at Martha, and for Martha, she becomes our practical expression of service to Christ. Martha, we're going to look at her very practical expression of service to Christ. In just a few moments, we'll look at Mary. There we're going to see her personal expression of service to Christ. And then we're going to conclude by looking at the message. And that is the profound expression of love-inspired service to Christ. Let's begin with Martha. And again, before we strike too harshly on Martha, I want us to consider what also has taken place in this very passage of Scripture. So you're right now in Luke chapter 10. Look at Luke chapter 10, verse number 2. Just back up a little bit. Luke chapter 10, verse number 2. Here, a very well-known passage says this. And notice what it says about labor, which certainly Martha is all about. Look at verse number 2. Therefore said he unto them, the harvest truly is great, but the laborers are few. Pray ye therefore the Lord of the harvest that he would send forth laborers into his harvest. Well, from the very beginning of this passage, we have to understand that in no way, shape, or form is God bringing a demeaning look to the word labor. Now, Martha's a laborer. She gets it, and she gets it in very real ways because the Bible gets it. It says that we ought to be busy about the work that God's given us to do. You know, you consider a little bit further in this very passage. The passage goes on, and did you know that he had sent out the 70? He says, okay, I'm sending you out. I'm sending you out to do a real work. Just prior to this event in Martha's house in Bethany, the story is told of the Good Samaritan. So you go a little bit further in the passage, the Good Samaritan. Do you know what the Good Samaritan doesn't do? When he sees a need, he gets to work. He doesn't say, hey, listen, brother, I'm going to pray for you. Listen, I'd love to help you, but I got to get to church. He labored. He did the work that was presented before him. Remember that the Bible speaks well of those that labor with the gifts of serving, with gifts of hospitality. In Romans chapter 12, for example, verses 6 and 7, listen to what the Bible says. Having then gifts differing according to the grace that is given to us, he's saying, okay, listen, all of us have different gifts. We labor with the gift that's been given. And then he says, whether prophecy, let us prophesy according to the proportion of faith, or ministry. That word literally means serving. Or of serving, of ministry, let us wait or let us be actionable with our ministering, with our serving. Listen, Martha has the gift of service. I don't doubt that in the least. And Martha has good biblical support for what she's doing. The Bible just seems to keep saying over and over all throughout, do you have the gift of serving? Then get at it. Romans chapter 12, verse number 13, distributing to the necessity of saints, given to hospitality. Additionally, think about the gifts that pastors, requirements for pastors. The Bible says in 1 Timothy chapter 3, verse 2, a bishop then must be blameless, the husband of one wife, vigilant, sober, of good behavior, given to hospitality. The word hospitality, it just means this. It means generous to guests. So was Martha being anything less than biblically hospitable? And the answer is certainly not. So how do we reconcile her actions with what appears to be a gentle rebuke from her Savior, from Jesus? Here's what we have to do. We have to recognize that her attention was on her labor for the Lord rather than on the Lord himself. Had she been thinking correctly about what she's doing and for whom it was to be offered, I believe she would have been appropriately commended and she would have been free to serve without the distraction, the frustration connected to those who were serving in a different fashion than she was. Okay, so what happens to us? What is it that seems to take over when our focus is on our service for Christ rather than on the Christ that we serve? There are several things that begin to take place, and when we start to look at Martha, her practical expression, I want us to think about it in these kind of terms. What starts to happen to us when our service for Christ is the focus rather than Christ himself? Number one, our service becomes greater than the Savior. Our service actually becomes of more importance, it becomes greater than the Savior himself. Okay, how many of you have ever, we use the expression, well, you put the cart before the horse, okay? How many of you have ever found yourself becoming so focused on something that really wasn't the major thing, that the major thing lost its importance? Have you ever, to borrow from Martha, have you ever prepared a meal and the preparation of the meal became more important than those you were preparing it for? How about preparing a class outline, preparing a Sunday school class, preparing a clean home, preparing whatever? Has the thing that you've been preparing ever become more important than the very thing you were doing? I read a story not long ago about a family that had taken a very significant trip. And of course, they were traveling to a lot of different parts of the country. And one of the parts that they went through was Yellowstone National Park. Have you ever been there before? It's spectacular. It's beautiful. There's vista after vista, scene after scene, natural wonder after natural wonder. But on this trip, one of the youngest boys of the family wanted to pass the driving time away by finding license plates from, you know, different states. So he's keeping track of them, and he's finding license plates, and he's checking the box. So he found one from Alaska, you know, like, wow, that was a good one. And found one from North Dakota. Who lives in North Dakota? And so he's checking all the boxes off, and he's got his list. And he gets down to all of the states, but he was missing one state, and they're in Yellowstone. And the whole time, the little boy is not looking at anything else except for cars that are going by, because he's looking for Delaware. I mean, they'd go and they'd look at, you know, Old Faithful's about ready to go off. And the little boy's out in the parking area walking up and down looking at license plates. They went to they were at one of the beautiful falls, and there was a cafeteria nearby. And they said, come on, we're going to go in and get lunch. He says, no, I got to go look for Delaware. They said, no, you're coming in to get lunch. He comes in to get lunch, and he swallows his food. He runs outside, and he's looking for Delaware up and down, and finally comes running in. He says, you got to come see it. Well, they took a picture of Delaware, the license plate, on the back of a VW Bug, and the boy's all excited because he found it. But think about the focus that he had, and think about what he missed. Isn't it amazing that when our service becomes so important, we oftentimes miss the reason for which we're serving? What happens when my focus on service for Christ becomes greater than the Christ that I serve? Our service becomes greater than the Savior. Second thing that happens, our service is offered with ever diminishing joy. My service then, that which I, Lord, this is my offering to you. Now the very thing that I offer is offered with ever diminishing joy. It doesn't provide the same thing. What happens? Number three, our time begins to reflect our misaligned priorities. Now I have to keep focusing on my service. Well, this is what I do. This is how I serve. This is where I serve. And now I start to become imbalanced with my service because it becomes the focus of my life. Number four, our irritability with others increases while the simplicity in our service decreases. We start to get frustrated with people. This is my area of service, this is how I serve, but now, because the service is my focus, I start to get frustrated with other people around me. They're not serving with the same level of emphasis that I'm serving. They're not looking at details like I'm looking at it. They're not serving in like fashion. They've got to protect the service. Now we start to become irritable with other people because their focus on service is not the same as ours. Number five, our satisfaction comes from our service rather than our Savior. And number six, our criticism of others' lack of service rises alongside of our rising pity for ourselves. That's interesting, isn't it? Our criticism of others, well, their lack of service, they're not serving in the same way I am. You know, they leave early, they come late, they don't serve with the same emphasis. Now, our criticism of them rises, and then there is a corresponding elevation of self-pity. Nobody serves like I do. Yeah, you know, I have served so long in this aspect of ministry, and nobody served as long as I have. Nobody serves with the same level of enthusiasm as I do. Yeah, you know, it seems like these days we've kind of lost that love for service that I have retained over the years. Now, nobody else serves like we do. Self-pity and rises for self. Criticism rises for others. In 1 Peter chapter 4, verse 9, the Bible says, use hospitality one to another without grudging. So the question is, has God called you to serve him in some practical way? Don't attempt to shame others into doing the same. Is there a need for service? Well, the answer is absolutely. Is there an appropriate opportunity? Definitely. What if others refuse out of laziness, using as their excuse, they simply want to sit at the feet of Jesus? Then trust that Jesus himself will provide for the need. Notice that the passage tells us that Martha is two things. She's, if we said it today in words that resonate easily, we'd say she was anxious and she's disturbed. Look at the verse, Luke chapter 10, verse 41. Look at it with me. Luke 10:41. And Jesus answered and said unto her, Martha, Martha, thou art careful. That's our word, our Greek word for anxious and troubled. Same idea for disturbed. Thou art careful and troubled about many things. Okay, so she's careful, she's troubled, she's anxious, she's disturbed. And Jesus said that she's careful and troubled about many things. Isn't that interesting? So this is not just about the meal. Now, this is about more things than just the meal. Hey, how many of you have ever had a job to do and you're just grumbling the whole time you're doing it? Everything bothers you then. Who here had to do dishes when you were growing up? How many of you had to do the dishes? Okay, most everybody. Anybody here get a pass on dishes when you were growing up? Okay, we don't like you. All right, so you had to do dishes growing up. Did you ever just the whole time, everything bothers you? You're carrying something into the sink and you're tossing it in the sink and you're just bothered about everything. And somebody can come in and say something, you know, nominally, you know, it has no real consequence and you're just bothered at them. Well, why? Because you're troubled now. You're disturbed about many things. Often it's because you've got a wrong view of your service for Christ, and now all kinds of things bother you. It's not just your service. There's something that's deeper than your service, and that is a wrong focus on why it is that we serve in the first place. Well, here we see that Martha is troubled. She's disturbed. Why? Well, it happens to us because often, like Martha, when we disconnect our service from the one to whom it is offered, the service becomes an end in itself, and service itself can never reward you. Now, I want to say that again, it's important. Why is it that we become disturbed, troubled? Because often our focus is purely on the serving rather than on our Savior. And the serving itself can never reward you. At times we think, well, no, there's a lot of joy in serving. Yes, but there's another word connected to it. We don't sing, there is joy, joy, joy in serving. We connect another word to it. Do you know, service itself can't provide for you the joy that Jesus offers in the serving. We must be careful that we do allow our service to be rightly connected to our Savior so that it can provide what only that connection can provide. Well, the first thing that we see in this passage is Martha, her practical expression of service to Christ. Serving Christ was not the problem. She had just disconnected what she was doing from the one she was doing it for. Let's look at the second one, and that's Mary. We see here her personal expression of service to Christ. We see Mary, by the way, three times in Scripture. Every time we see her, notice what she's doing. Look at Luke chapter 10, verse 39. Luke 10:39, that's here for us. And she had a sister called Mary, which also sat at Jesus' feet and heard his word. Look at John chapter 11, or listen as I read, John chapter 11, verse 32. Then when Mary was come where Jesus was and saw him, she fell down at his feet, saying unto him, Lord, if thou hadst been here, my brother had not died. John chapter 12, beginning verse number 1, same Mary, listen to where we find her. At John chapter 12, verse 1, then Jesus, 6 days before the Passover, came to Bethany, where Lazarus was, which had been dead, whom he raised from the dead. There they made him a supper, and Martha served. But Lazarus was one of them that sat at the table with him, then took Mary, a pound of ointment of spikenard, very costly, and anointed the feet of Jesus, wiped his feet with her hair, and the house was filled with the odor

feet of Jesus. Luke chapter 10, again, verse number 39. And she had a sister called Mary, which also sat at Jesus' feet and heard his word. What is she doing there? She is soaking in the word. Now, sometimes we say, well, I'm a little distracted. It's hard for me to keep my focus, my attention. Do you know, the one thing that helps keep our attention is that has greater attraction to us. We like certain things, but if something comes along of greater value to us, we will trade the lesser for the greater. And do you know what Mary had done? She had cultivated this ongoing great desire, appreciation, and it goes beyond that, love for Jesus. And so distractions, man, they didn't mean anything because Jesus is here. Hey, how many of you like to have a little money in your pocket? Do you like that? Okay. A lot of you nodding your head. You know, some of your college students, you say, it's been a long time. Okay. Okay, so we like to have a little money in our pocket, right? Let's say you have $5 in your pocket, and it's kind of nice to have $5 in your pocket, but how many of you have ever had $5 in your pocket on a hot day, and you're outside, and you see somebody go walking by with an ice cream cone, and it looks great. It's a little melty, so they're having to look around the edge. It's got one of those waffle cones on it, and you're looking at that thing, and all of a sudden, when you look at that, you're thinking, I wonder where they got that. So you're looking around and you see a little ice cream shop and it's a hand scoop place and you're a little distracted because people are coming out of that and they've got these ice cream cones and oh, they look good. And you're thinking, I got $5 in my pocket. Now you like to have $5 in your pocket, right? But you start to think the ice cream cone looks really good. Okay, so what is the distraction? The distraction is there is something right now that has a little bit greater value, a little bit greater claim. I am willing to part with something that I like because I like something a little bit more. Do you know what can happen to us? At times we can actually trade something that is of lesser value. We can actually trade and say, Lord, my service is so important. When quite honestly, the thing that keeps us rightly focused on our service is an infatuation, a love, a continual focus on the Savior. Like, I don't want to trade this for this. In fact, rightly seeing this properly aligns the other. What is it that Mary had? Mary has this right understanding of who it is that she's worshiping, what it is that her work is for. She heard his word. What is it that lasts forever? Well, obviously, it's the word of God. Luke chapter 21, verse 33. Heaven and earth shall pass away, but my words shall not pass away. Isaiah 40, verse number 8. The grass withereth, the flower fadeth, but the word of our God shall stand forever. Mary had chosen at this moment in time a means of serving her Savior that was different than Martha's. Because Martha was distracted by her service for Christ, it would be temporal. Because Mary was undistracted, her part would last forever. This part would not fade away. It was hers. It was hers for all of eternity. Please know, I do believe this reward could have belonged to Martha as well, even in the kitchen. Now, please don't miss this. I do personally believe that Martha could have had the same reward as Mary, a reward that was not taken away, even in the kitchen, not seated at the feet of Jesus. Let me ask you, did the 70 which were sent out and called to labor, could they receive a reward for laboring? They were geographically removed from them. They weren't seated at the feet of Jesus. Could they receive a reward that would not fade away? The answer is yes. Okay, so couldn't Martha have also in the kitchen received a reward that would not fade away? Okay, so why doesn't she get it? You see, sometimes what we say about this passage is we say, well, she should have been seated at the feet of Jesus. Well, maybe. But isn't it possible that Martha could have said, you know, right now, my worship of the Savior is preparing this meal. Can you do that? Isn't it possible that whatever we does is an act of representing God well? 1 Corinthians 10:31, whether therefore ye eat or drink or whatsoever ye do, do all to the glory of God. Couldn't that include preparing a meal for this gathering? Amen.
So why is it that Martha

0: doesn't get this timeless reward and Mary does. Again, I think the only reason is she was worshiping her service. She is worshiping, I got work to do. Listen, this room is filled with people who serve. This house is just packed with what we might refer to as some stellar servants of Almighty God. Don't you want a reward that doesn't fade away? Well, how do we secure that? What do we do to preserve this? I don't want to lose a reward. What do we do? I think Paul details it for us quite clearly. Take your Bible, turn back with me to 1 Corinthians chapter 3. 1 Corinthians chapter 3. Let's begin in verse number 12. 1 Corinthians chapter 3, verse number 12. Look down for just a moment, beginning at verse 12. We'll read through verse 14, 1 Corinthians 3. Now, if any man build upon this foundation, gold, silver, precious stones, wood, hay, stubble. Every man's work shall be made manifest, for the day shall declare it, because it shall be revealed by fire. And the fire shall try every man's work of what sort it is. If any man's work abide which he hath built thereupon, he shall receive a reward. If any man's what? If any man's work abide, he's going to receive a reward. Okay, just for practical illustration or for helpful illustration today, let's consider for just a moment some people that are serving here on the platform. Okay, so we have a group of servants here on the platform and they're serving. We have them serving in lots of different capacities and lots of different settings. They're playing different instruments. They're singing in the choir. They're serving through ministry of music. The song that they sang this morning, the song God is Good, it ministered to me. Okay, and I trust it did to you as well. Is this possible? Now, I'm not saying that it is the way it is, but let's say that all the men in the woman, all the men and the women, that's an interesting connection there. All the men in the choir, let's say that they're rather vain, okay? So all the men, they when they're walking out in their robes, they're pausing and contemplating how wonderful they look in such a stellar choir robe. And so they walk on by and as they sing, they thought, you know, my voice is quite pleasant today. And boy, they felt good. And as they sang, they just were somewhat consumed with how they were adding to the beauty of the service today. So that was the men. The women in the choir today, they just took some extra time to pray and prepare and said, God, it's just us, but if you can use us to advance your work, then wonderful. Okay, did only half of the choir number, as the Rejoice Choir sang, did only half of the choir number minister to you? Did you enjoy it today? I did. So did only half of it? Because like, you know, I could sense there was something with the men today. When they walked out, I knew it wasn't going to be good. But I also sensed that the women were especially godly today. And all the women said? Yeah. So it was a little weak there, women. Okay. Okay, you know, I don't know if the men or the women or whatever, maybe one person this morning, maybe one said, I hope they get me today because I add so much to the choir. Maybe one person. Let me ask you, what did they offer today? Well, what they offered was something temporally useful. In fact, it may have actually ministered to you. It did to me. It may have been wood, hay, and stubble. And wood, hay, and stubble can have some use, just not eternal use. Now, it may have ministered to you in a way that you said, Lord, that blessed my soul. Wonderful. But how sad it would be if it blessed your soul, that you were helped by it, encouraged, it was part of your worship to God. But how sad if they didn't receive a reward. I would assume that many in the choir and the orchestra today played and said, Lord, this is my act of worship to you. As I participate in this, as I do this work of preparation, as I do this labor, it is a labor of love. And Lord, as I offer this to you, what does it become? It becomes gold, silver, precious stone. That's what Mary offers to God. And that's what Martha could have offered to God. Now, listen, I don't think that the meal tasted any different. I don't think that as they sat around the table and they enjoyed this meal, I don't think that they said, you know, it just has a hint of wood, hay, and stubble. I don't think that happened. You say, well, what did it taste? It tasted wonderful. It was good food. But Martha didn't receive her reward, and she could have. Mary didn't touch the meal as far as we know of its preparation. But what does Mary do? Mary receives a reward because Jesus was her focus. Just as we desire for Martha to have offered her service to the Savior in the kitchen, we see Mary offering her service to Jesus while seated at his feet. And think about the difference between the two ladies at this moment in time. Martha's in the kitchen serving out of duty, while Mary sat at the feet of Jesus out of sheer delight. C.S. Lewis once said this, thinking about duty. Well, I just do it because this is my duty. Lewis said this, a perfect man would never act out of a sense of duty. He'd always want the right thing more than the wrong one. Duty is only a substitute for love, like a crutch, which is a substitute for a leg. Most of us need the crutch at times. But of course, it is idiotic to use the crutch when our own legs can do the journey on their own. Do you know, at times I need the crutch of duty. This is my duty to do. But how much better is it when I don't have to have the crutch of duty, because I am walking freely out of legs infused with love? That's a better means by which we serve. How are you serving today? Well, it's my duty. I get that. At times I serve the same way, and it's a helpful crutch. But don't use the crutch of duty. Look for the liberty of love. Let's just wrap this up with our last point, and that is the message. That is the profound expression. It is love-inspired service to Christ. What difference would it make if you and I consistently serve Jesus, whether in the kitchen or sitting at his feet, with an undivided focus on him? Like going to work, or going to church, or doing the laundry, or having your devotions, or whatever, how different would it look if it were love-inspired service focused on Christ? I have to admit, there have been times in my past when I have come to church out of the word that we just referenced, out of duty. Have you ever done that before? Like, well, you know, we gotta go to church. And I'm gonna go to church because I never miss church. It's my duty, and I go to church. Okay, that's fine. That might help at times. But wouldn't it be better to say, Jesus, I'm coming to church today because I want to meet with you. And oh, Lord, as I gather with the body of believers, we assemble here on earth the visible body of Jesus Christ, with Jesus himself being our head. We have formed together with Christ in our midst. Lord, I'm just telling you, I love what happens when I come to church. Isn't that different than coming out of duty? And how about going to work? You're going to work tomorrow. So yeah, I gotta go to work, and I'm gonna be doing this and this and this. This is not easy, but Lord, when I go to work, Lord, I go to work because I am laboring for you. You say, how do I advance the cause of Christ in my work? Because you are, at that moment, quite possibly the only Jesus someone else is going to see as you advance the labor that has been given to you. Whatever it is that you have to do, to do another load of laundry, to go mow the grass, to go drive to the office, all of these things, they do have their place. The laborious things have their place. And they have their place rightly situated. When I say, Lord, this is the great message of the passage. It is love-inspired service to you. All of us are called to serve. Not all of us are called to serve in the same way at the same time. How different this passage may have read for Martha had this been her prayer. Lord, I offer my service to you. I won't focus on what others are doing or not doing. but rather on what you have gifted and called me at this moment to do. I won't guilt others into taking on my service. Instead, I will rejoice that I can serve you in this capacity and will recognize their unique calling to worship you as well. Thank you for accepting my service to you. You know, as we think about these two ladies, take a moment and combine what they had to offer. When we head to the office this Monday, how would your service to Jesus be different because we sat at his feet on Sunday? How different when we go about our business on Thursday afternoon because we sat at Jesus' feet on Thursday morning? You and I will be ill-prepared to work for Jesus if we have not first sat and worshiped Jesus. How can we pretend to properly serve him if we have not first sat with him? How can we know the will of the master if we have not first learned the ways of the master? Amen. Isn't it presumptuous of us to attempt to speak for him if we have not paused first to listen to him? Amen. You know, take the two ladies and now bring them together. Yes, sit at the feet of Jesus. Have your part not taken away. Choose always the better part, and that's not always sitting. Sometimes that better part may be serving, but don't let your focus be on the service. Let your focus, this is the better part. Let your focus be on the Savior, and you will not, whether you're seated or whether you're serving, you will not lose your reward.
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2: And that'll save me about 5 minutes this morning, and I'm deeply grateful for that. That was a tremendous, tremendous message on the grace of God, a concept that we aren't always completely straight on in fundamentalism. And just appreciated that. He said, if you don't remember anything any one of the four of us says this week, the most significant thing that's been said so far by any of us may well have been that statement that we need to worry a little less sometimes about whether we're saved and a lot more about our sin problems. It's so easy just to push it off and say, I guess I just wasn't saved, or I guess maybe I need to get saved again, where I really need to look at the sin problem. The influence of Pensacola Christian College is truly phenomenal. My wife and I, I'm not the youngest or the oldest, I'm kind of in the middle here, but I am the most recently married of the four. Lorraine and I were just married 2.5 years ago. Both of us experienced the valley of the shadow of death. Our first mates, both after 38 years of marriage, and went home to be with the Lord, both of them with brain tumors, both of them very difficult and, humanly speaking, tragic partings. And the Lord graciously brought us together again, and having known each other years ago, brought us back into knowing one another, and then on November 13th in 1993, we were married. I won't forget that day. It was the Florida State Notre Dame game. And I had tickets. Am I allowed one little reinterpretation of Scripture? Greater love hath no man than this, that he lay down his Florida State Notre Dame tickets for the woman he loves. But Notre Dame won, so I wouldn't have enjoyed it anyhow. We may have had the only wedding reception in a fundamental Baptist church with a full-sized projection TV screen showing a football game over in the corner. And I spent a lot of my time over there. And back to Luke chapter 15. Before I end up in major trouble. Dynamite comes in small packages, and Lorraine is not quite 5 feet tall. But I early on learn you don't mess with the best. And I kid her occasionally about her size. It's good-natured kidding. A little later in the message, I will make reference to my first wife. And you know, when you walk for 38 years with a person, as I did with Donna and Lorraine did with OJ, you never replace them as a different OJ. That wasn't Orenthal Julius, that was Oscar Jr. But you don't replace a person. You move on because the Lord leaves us here, and that means life goes on. But you move on into different relationships, and life continues to go. But occasionally I have referred to her in my own pulpit, and people, including my own kids, have said to Lorraine, "Does that bother you?" Let me assure you, we talk very openly about our former mates. They were wonderful people. At our wedding, we had tributes to each of them read, feeling that that was a fitting and appropriate thing. So if I refer a little later to Donna, don't worry about how Lorraine reacts to that. We talk very openly about these two wonderful people that God gave us so many incredible years with, who were the other parents of our children. And we're just grateful and thankful for the Lord giving us those years and then for giving us this time with each other. So grateful for that. In Luke 15, a certain man had two sons in verse 11, and the younger of them said to his father, "Father, give me the portion of goods that falleth to me." And he divided unto them his living. And not many days after, the younger son gathered all together and took his journey into a far country, and there wasted his substance with riotous living. When he had spent all, there arose a mighty famine in that land, and he began to be in want. And he went and joined himself to a citizen of that country, and he sent him into his fields to feed swine. And he would fain have filled his belly with the husks that the swine did eat, and no man gave unto him. And when he came to himself, he said, "How many hired servants of my father have bread enough and to spare, and I perish with hunger? I will arise and go to my father, and will say unto him, Father, I have sinned against heaven and before thee, and am no more worthy to be called thy son. Make me as one of thy hired servants." And he arose and came to his father, but when he was yet a great way off, his father saw him and had compassion and ran and fell on his neck and kissed him. And the son said unto him, "Father, I have sinned against heaven and in thy sight, and am no more worthy to be called thy son." But the father said to his servants, "Bring forth the best robe and put it on him, and put a ring on his hand and shoes on his feet, and bring hither the fatted calf and kill it, and let us eat and be merry. For this my son was dead and is alive again. He was lost and is found." And they began to be merry. Every now and again, someone will make a statement to me which I think is well-intentioned and which often sounds correct or at least spiritual, but I'm afraid is not truly accurate. People will say to me, "Pastor, I don't see how somebody can do such and such and be a Christian." I don't either. Well, the next statement is, "Well, then, I don't know how a Christian could do that, so he's probably not a Christian, right?" Wrong. Wrong. I have watched over the years as people that I was and remain convinced are born-again believers do some utterly incredible things of a negative nature. I think back sometimes to my college classmates and seminary classmates. I graduated from college in 55 and from seminary in 60. very few of the men I started out with are still doing what they started out to do. Oddly enough, and this would interest Dr. Stoll, the highest percentage of those who are still doing what they started out to do are missionaries. A great many of them are still on mission fields around the world, and I correspond with men in a wide variety of countries that I've known ever since I've been involved in ministry. But many of my pastor friends, some have retired. A few have fallen prey to what the advancing years do to you health-wise, but some of them, one I know, runs a front-end loader digging graves in the cemetery. Another has spent the last 30 years as a nightclub entertainer. Still another sells cars. A while back, I had a call from a friend who, in the early years, was one of the most effective evangelists I ever had in my church. The man could flat out preach. He said, I need some young men to work with me. I'm doing investment programs. Wondered if you might have any guys in your church that would be of good character that might be interested in something like this. And I inquired of his wife. He said, oh, we were divorced several years ago. She's remarried. He said, I haven't, although I've been, and then he paused for a moment, I'd been dating a young woman. I rather think that he meant something else. And I said, where are you going to church? He said, I haven't been to church in 6 years. He said, I don't go to church. He said, when you're in the mess I'm in, you just as soon not have to be reminded of everything. Every now and again, somebody will say to me, you know, if I were you, Pastor, I wouldn't ride with so-and-so. The way he's been living, I don't think I'd ride with him. You're liable to end up piled into a bridge abutment. And possible, but this may shock you. Not likely. Not likely. I look out over a student body like this and realize there are others in another place watching on TV, and it's always exciting. I get invited to preach commencements in a lot of places, and a friend of mine, I kept wondering why this was. And a friend of mine, president of a Bible college, called and asked me to speak at commencement, and he got a little too candid. He said, I'm so glad you came. We really like to have you come. He said, you don't know a whole lot, so therefore you don't speak too long. And I go, whoa, but at least we know why. But when I stand on the platform and look at this, I say, what an amazing potential for successful usefulness to the glory of God. Where in the country can we find a greater congregation of young people gifted and potentially successful to his glory? But there's always a little twinge of sadness, because I recognize that in a gathering this large, not only do we see in one place as much potential as we might ever see gathered in a single room, we also see, sadly enough, probably the largest possibility for failure of any place where anyone has ever gathered. And oh, I stand here and dream dreams. Dr. Horton and I were talking about wishing we were at this point and where we are in life 20 years younger. Neither of us have stopped dreaming dreams. And I'm sure as he looks out over the congregation, incidentally, I think that man who was in college when I was did all right. He came out good. But he and I both have so many friends, and there are so many names we could mention that, so sad. The dreams lie in you. We look in your faces and dream dreams about the future and look at handing the torch someday over to you who will follow after us. And it's exciting, but it's a bit filled with concern. I want you to look at the Father with me for a few moments this morning, and I want to show you five ways in which the Father reacted to the Son. and then try to draw that together in something that maybe you've not thought about. The Father gave him what he demanded. What the prodigal demanded was not illegal. It was not even incredibly unusual. It was something that could be done. If there were any way of liquefying the assets of the family, it was not unheard of for an inheritance to be granted prior to the death of the parent. But it must have created some difficulty for the father to put all of this together. Nonetheless, he acquiesced in his son's request. And the prodigal had what he had coming. It has been my observation, and I believe the teaching of Scripture over the years, that God very frequently gives us what we demand. I believe in the sovereignty of God, but I recognize that within the confines of, or the unlimited confines of God's incredible sovereignty, he nonetheless allows to our humanity an enormous amount of freedom. There's a verse in the Psalms that I've often read to young people when I've talked with them on a one-on-one basis, Psalm 106, verse 15. If you don't look at it, mark it, memorize it, and remember it. It's talking about the children of Israel. He gave them their requests, but sent leanness into their soul. Gave them what they wanted. The father gave the son what he demanded. The son said, Father, I want what's coming to me in the future. I want it now. And the father, although it must have been difficult for him, acquiesced. The father allowed him to depart. We read here, and I don't want to read too much into the parable, nor again forget that it has a primary single meaning. But the father made no effort to stop the young man. He allowed him, hear me, he allowed him the free expression of his own self-will. Made no effort to stop him. And I am sure he did so as a father and now a grandfather. He did so knowing where it would all end. We sometimes look now, and I look now and see a course of action being followed, and sometimes we'll say to the person, and sometimes if I'm not at liberty to do so, we'll say to Lorraine, I'll tell you where that's going to end. And Father no doubt knew where he was going to end, and nonetheless let him go. This pains me to say, but I know it to be true. God usually allows self-will and rebellion to depart. He always knows where it will end. But it is most usual for him to let it happen. Say, well, how far can a Christian go? Ask David. The sweet singer of Israel, the man after God's own heart, adultery, manipulation, murder for hire. Ask Solomon. From the pinnacle of wisdom to death at approximately age 60, and within a few months, everything that he had been handed and had conserved and embellished was gone. As a result of the folly of his latter years, ask Lot. How far can you go? God usually, and not always, but God usually allows self-will and rebellion to depart. Notice further, the father didn't intervene in his self-willed life. I would assume the father knew where he was. Or at least knew where he could track him down, could have found him.
3: But the Father makes no effort to intervene, actually allows his self-will and his rebellion to run its course. And God often allows self-will and rebellion to run its natural course right out to the end. Tragically enough. I have heard of incredible endings to the lives of those who, humanly speaking, I was convinced were believers. Can you imagine how Lot ended? Did you ever think about what must have gone through his mind at the end of his life? A pastor friend who indulged the weakness of self-will in regard to a woman for a relatively brief period of time, ultimately put his life back together again, but by his own conviction and one that I share, did not believe that he should again be a pastor. Many years later, I said to him, have you ever, and I knew him real well, said, have you ever thought about, he said, are you asking me about regret, man? Yeah. He said, there is not a day and there may not be an hour when I do not think about what once was and what might have been. The Father often lets self-will and rebellion run its natural course and pick up the pieces. The Father waited for him to decide to come home. There was no decision forced on this young man. In fact, in the story, the Father had no part in the decision. It would be different for us in that the indwelling Holy Spirit does play a role in our lives, and a significant role. And yet, it has been my observation that very frequently, outside that influence of the Holy Spirit, God leaves the decision to come home to us. I've prayed sometimes, and I'm praying right now in a particular situation, that God will just get hold of somebody's mind, reach right inside the head and squeeze it or turn it or twist it or flip it upside down or do something with it. But I realize he may not until the course is run, because it seems like so very often the Father waits for the prodigal to decide to come home. The last thing I'd note with you about the Father is a very wonderful thing, and that is that when he did come home, the Father openly welcomed him. It's always been interesting to me that the young man probably stood in front of a mirror and rehearsed his return speech. And he said, I have sinned against heaven and before thee, and am no more worthy to be called thy son. Make me as one of thy hired servants. But when you get down in verse 21, he starts out, I have sinned against heaven and in thy sight, and am no worthy to be called thy son. And the Father doesn't even let him finish it. Father jumps right in and says, bring forth the best robe, put it on him, give him a ring, put shoes on his feet, we're going to have a party. The Father restored him and welcomed that penitent and repentant son home and back into the fellowship of his family. Young people, God allows enormous human freedom. One of the answers we give to why God allowed Adam and Eve the choice that they made in the garden is that he would not be glorified if there were not a genuine option for disobedience. And ever since God allowed Adam and Eve that measure of latitude relative to choice in the garden, there has been an enormous amount of freedom that has been allowed to people and to God's people. And this explains why some people get away with what they do. We have, Dr. Rice and I talked a bit, and again this morning, we have watched some people in leadership positions in fundamentalism do some utterly amazing things. Incredible things. Yet they keep on going. And it explains why I believe often the Lord does not step in and take someone out. Someone asked me the other day if in the 40 years of ministry I had seen many people where I really thought the Lord had taken them out of this world because of their conduct or the way they were destroying the Lord's name. I've seen it a couple of times, but I can't say it was anything with any frequency. There have been two instances in 40 years where I think, I honestly believe, the Lord said, whoops, come here. I don't know of many other times. Young people, somewhere in the back of your mind, there's a little safeguard. You think, you know, I can drift a little bit, and I can get a little bit out off the path here, and can deviate, because somewhere along the line here, the Lord in his kindness and goodness will reach down and gently nudge me back. I think you're counting on something that may well not happen. God, for reasons that he knows and that I do not know, for reasons that I don't understand, sometimes and more often than not, it appears, allows us to go in the pathways that we choose to go. Be careful what you choose. Be careful what you choose. Don't just assume somewhere in the back of your mind that, well, if I start in the wrong way, the Lord at some point will just kind of get back there, slap my fingers or slap my wrist or just give me a gentle tap on the arm. No, he may not. There is no guaranteed nudge. It's amazing how many of the parables end at the judgment seat. This particular one doesn't. But it's amazing how many of the parables end at judgment. There's a little ditty that was on a graveyard up in New, on a gravestone up in New England. It said, "Ho, everyone that is passing by, as you are now, so once was I. As I am now, you soon will be, so prepare for death and follow me." But I'd like to change that a little bit and say, "Ho, everyone passing by, as you are now, so once was I." And it seemed like just yesterday, sitting in the Christian College auditorium, the seminary chapel. But I want to say, but as I am now, you soon will be. So prepare for life and follow me. A few days before Christmas in 1992, the congregation of our church and my family and my extended family filled our church auditorium. And in a very beautiful wooden casket, there lay everything human that was left of a good and a godly and a gracious lady. We didn't open that casket. The ravages of cancer had so utterly devastated her that we thought it far more appropriate and beneficial to all simply to place a picture. And my sons and my son-in-law And Dr. Reuben Ewert, my closest friend and best friend in ministry, and the five of us together conducted that funeral service that day. We went to the cemetery in a little chapel there in Chapel Hill Gardens in Osceola. We conducted a brief graveside service, and we turned and walked away. And I trust you won't understand the way I say this, but thank God, I was able to walk away from that gravesite without regret. I'd walked with her for 38 years, and she was the only one. The only one. I mean, the only one. I tried to treat her like a lady. I had tried to provide for her. I had tried to make her life worthwhile and full and exciting, and I'm trying to do the exact same thing again. Young man, if you're married, God help you if that isn't your goal and aim. But I walked away that day, and I got back into a funeral car, and my younger son reached forward and grabbed me by the shoulder, and he said, "No regrets, Dad?" I said, "No regrets, Doc. Other than that we won't get to finish the way together." Young people, someday you're going to stand and look back. Someday you're going to be where I am, where Dr. Gish is, where Dr. Stoll is, and they're a bit older than I. Someday you're going to look back. Oh, may it be that you look back with joy and satisfaction and with the realization that you've kept the faith and you've stayed the course and you've been true to what you believe and you've lived your life in accord with the glory of God. Oh, may you not be a lot that looks back and say, "Oh, no, what have I done? How could I have done this?" What you are now, you are becoming what you will be. And someday, in this world, or possibly worse, in the next, you'll look back. Say, "Well, I don't have to worry too much. God just won't let me go. And besides, I wouldn't do any of that stuff." There were about eight young preachers sitting around the table on a Holiday Inn or at a Howard Johnson's years ago at East Lansing, Michigan. Dr. Howard Sugden was at the table. I'm sure some of these men know Dr. Sugden now, with the Lord several years. Sugden was kind of a gaunt, prophetic type. I always thought that Howard looked like what John the Baptist would have looked like, kind of gaunt and hollow-eyed and had big, long fingers. And we were just sitting around gabbing, and somebody brought up about a man who had taken a dive. And a young guy at the table, and he didn't mean anything wrong by it, but he just simply blurted out, "I'd never do that." And Sugden came halfway up out of his chair, and with this huge, long, bony finger, he pointed over at him and he said, "Young man, don't ever say what you won't do until you have an opportunity to do it, and don't." I don't know how it affected him, but it froze me. That was 40 years ago, and I remembered it as if it happened yesterday. That could have happened at lunch yesterday. It's so vivid in my memory. I don't know where you are. Some of you are here, I mean in the middle of it, and some of you are on the way out the door, because you're always leaving your mind before your body goes. But God may let you go where you're going. He messed up horribly. He was a talented, prospective young pastor, man with every potential for being greatly used of God. And his mess up was beyond comprehension. His broken-hearted, devastated wife said to me, "Oh, why does God let him live? Why doesn't God kill him?" And I said, "Honey, why should he get to go to heaven and all its blessings early when he's been such a bum?" My guess is that God's going to let him live to reflect on the mess he's made. The watching Father, he knew everything that was going on and watched it all. But it wasn't until the prodigal came to himself that he came home. Heavenly Father, I don't think I've done a very good job of communicating the burden on my heart this morning. But I'd pray that your Holy Spirit and his grace and goodness might take the things that have been said and organize them properly and put them together in the hearts and minds of these young people. Oh God, that we all might be able to finish the course with joy to the glory of God. In Jesus' name, amen.
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4: As America approaches the 250th anniversary of our nation's founding, we pause to remember the blessings of God's hand upon our country and the Christian principles that shaped its earliest foundations. While we thank God for our heritage, we are reminded that every generation must seek the Lord for itself. The greatest need in America today is not a political revival, but a spiritual awakening. 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
5: What is the greatest need of our nation? We live in a needy world and we live in a needy country. I've chosen this week to study with you some of the Psalms because they're written by a king, a leader of a nation, but a man who had his eyes fixed on the Lord. We've looked at a couple Psalms already this week written by David, but I want to draw your attention now to a Psalm that I think is really a patriot's prayer. It is Psalm 85, and I want to say to you that I believe the greatest need of our nation is for divine intervention. We need God to work. We need God to move. We need a spiritual awakening in our land that only the Lord can send. And when does the Lord send such awakenings? He does it when His people are truly seeking Him. He does it when His people are praying. And that's why all the emphasis on prayer in these days, because I believe it brings us into the presence of God. Our need is not prayer. Our need is the God we're praying to. Our need is not some act that we can perform. Our need is the God who hears and answers prayer. Let me read to you a little of Psalm 85. The Bible says, "Lord, Thou hast been favorable unto Thy land. Thou hast brought back the captivity of Jacob. Thou hast forgiven the iniquity of Thy people. Thou hast covered all their sin, Selah. Thou hast taken away all Thy wrath. Thou hast turned Thyself from the fierceness of Thine anger. Turn us, O God of our salvation, and cause Thine anger toward us to cease. Wilt Thou be angry with us forever? Wilt Thou draw out Thine anger to all generations? Wilt Thou not revive us again, that Thy people may rejoice in Thee? Show us Thy mercy, O Lord, and grant us Thy salvation. I will hear what God the Lord will speak, for He will speak peace unto His people and to His saints, but let them not turn again to folly. Surely His salvation is nigh them that fear Him, that glory may dwell in our land. Mercy and truth are met together. Righteousness and peace have kissed each other. Truth shall spring out of the earth, and righteousness shall look down from heaven. Yea, the Lord shall give that which is good, and our land shall yield her increase. righteousness shall go before him and shall set us in the way of his steps. Now we understand that the context of Psalm 85 is not America or any modern nation. It is Israel. It is God's chosen people. We understand that. But may I point out that the need of this nation is the need of our nation and the need of every nation? That in fact, every nation needs God. Every nation needs God to work. America and Israel are not the same, but they have the same problem. Do you know what their problem is? Forgetfulness. Israel forgot God. And our own beloved nation in so many respects has forgotten where we came from, how good God has been to us. And not only do they have the same problem, they have the same need. What is that? That need is the need of spiritual awakening, for God to move and work in an unusual way, to turn hearts and homes back to Himself. It is the only hope of any nation. Our answer is not political, it's not military, it's not economic. No, our answer is spiritual. It's always spiritual. I'm thinking now of Isaiah 59 verse 16, where the Bible says that God wondered. He was amazed that there was no intercessor, someone to pray. And so it brings me to this truth today. Not only do we have the same problem and the same need, but they require the same person. And may I tell you, the most powerful person in our country, the most influential person, is the person that knows how to get a hold of God. Now, the most important person right now is not the best orator or the best political leader or the best public figure. No, no. The most important person is the person that knows how to pray, that knows how to intercede, how to enter into the throne room of God on behalf of their own people, on behalf of their own nation. I said to you that Psalm 85, in many ways, is a prayer for a nation. It is a patriot's prayer. Now, let me say this hurriedly. Patriotism and the Christian faith are not the same thing. A person can be a patriot and not be a Christian at all. And frankly, there's some people who are Christians that are not very good patriots. We must never substitute one for the other, but I do believe this. I believe that the strong Christian should be a strong citizen, that the person who is most interested in the spiritual welfare of a nation and most concerned about the direction of that land ought to be those who love God and want truth and righteousness for their children. If anybody ought to be on their knees praying for America right now, it's those of us who say that we know and love the Lord. We should love this land because we believe the need of this land is our God. You know, prayer is the greatest work. It is the most humble work. I say that because it brings us low. It reminds us how weak we are. Prayer is the most holy work. It brings us into the presence of God. And prayer is the most helpful work. It sends us out differently. When you've prayed, then you can act. Then you can work. Citizens ought to work for righteous causes. They ought to vote. They ought to participate in the leadership of a nation. But I'm reminded of the words of John Bunyan when he said, "We can do more than pray after we've prayed, but we can do nothing until we've prayed." I believe that. And so I want to challenge you today to do one thing. I want to challenge you to begin now to pray for our country, to be a part of a great prayer team bombarding heaven for the land that we say we love. This same pattern is found in the New Testament. As a matter of fact, in 1 Timothy chapter 2, we read these words. The Apostle Paul wrote, "I exhort therefore that first of all, supplications, prayers, intercessions, and giving of thanks be made for all men, for kings and for all that are in authority, that we may lead a quiet and peaceable life in all godliness and honesty. For this is good and acceptable in the sight of God our Savior, who will have all men to be saved and to come unto the knowledge of the truth." And did you hear God's emphasis here? First of all, He says, first things first, the first thing we must do is pray. And then He gives types of prayers. We don't have time to study in detail each of these words. I would challenge you to do it for yourself. But supplications, prayers, and then He says intercessions and giving of thanks. Intercessions, that's praying for others, not just for our own needs, but for the needs of those around us. Who should we pray for? Well, we should pray for all men in verse 1. Then we should pray for kings and all that are in authority in verse number 2. Why should we pray these things? Well, so we can lead a quiet and peaceable life? Yes. but also so that all men will be saved. You see, I want to say to you that the need of our nation is all men need Jesus. That's it. Look, there's nothing wrong with this country that the gospel of Jesus Christ couldn't fix. There's nothing wrong in homes and in communities that a true heaven-sent revival would not cause.

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1: 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Until next time, we hope you will enjoy the journey.

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1: Hebrews chapter 12, would you join me there? Hebrews 12. The presence of a notable witness is a motivating factor in our life. And we're surrounded by them. Hebrews 12. Read with me, if you would, please, the first four verses. I'll read them aloud. Would you follow along? Wherefore, seeing we also are encompassed about with so great a cloud of witnesses, let us lay aside every weight and the sin which doth so easily beset us, and let us run with patience the race that is set before us. Looking unto Jesus, the author and finisher of our faith, who for the joy that was set before him endured the cross, despising the shame, and is set down at the right hand of the throne of God. For consider him that endured such contradiction of sinners against himself, lest ye be wearied and faint in your minds. Ye have not yet resisted unto blood, striving against sin. Cloud. Cloud has the connotation of a dense multitude, a throng of people, a sea of faces. And they are all there, cheering us on, witnessing to the fact that they did it, and so can we. And that notable witness to us motivates us. You're playing golf. You've just finished the third hole, and between the third green and the fourth tee, someone steps out of the woods and says, "You guys mind if I play a few holes with you?" And you look, and it's Arnold Palmer. Well, I'm going to be honest with you, that wouldn't improve my game much. But it would certainly tighten you up, wouldn't it? I mean, you'd want to stroke the ball just right. You'd want to do better. Arnold Palmer is there. You're in your driveway shooting hoops with the kids, messing around, you know, doing crazy shots, bouncing off the car, the house, and see if you can hit it. And a limo pulls up, and Michael Jordan gets out. Well, if he got out and started shooting hoops with you, you'd change things. You wouldn't do the goofy, crazy shots. You'd want to use proper form. You know, Jordan is there. You know. There you are sitting in a chair in a barber shop, and Dr. Mullinex walks in. The scene is a great coliseum. The occasion is a foot race, not a sprint. It's a distance race. The contestants are the members of the campus church. The stadium is filled with people who have run the race, and they have all won gold medals. Now they look at us kindly, their faces have smiles on them, and they encourage us as they shout out from the stands, "I did it, so can you. I ran my race, so can you. You can do it, you can do it, you can do it." How do we win? How do we win this race that is the Christian life? What can we do? Hebrews 12 gives us two basic ideas. One, we exercise self-discipline.

0: discipline and we submit to spiritual discipline. As we exercise self-discipline, he tells us several things in verse 1. Lose some things. He mentions two things in particular that we have to lose if we're going to win this race. Lay aside every weight. Every weight. Now, weight doesn't mean dumbbells. The meaning of the word is that you have trained so hard that you have reduced body mass. You are in shape. You have gotten rid of anything and everything that would keep you from winning that race. And nobody in the race is going to be in better shape than you are. Now, that doesn't mean, if you'll think about it, there's nothing wrong with fat. You know, you realize your body uses fat for a lot of things. It's a good thing. If you lost all your body fat, that wouldn't be a good thing. So we look at weight and trimming down and becoming lean and mean so we can run this race. It's not a bad thing. We look at weights that beset us and we always think in terms of sin. But sin's the next thought. These are just weights. Something that would keep us from being the best that we could be. Not necessarily a bad thing, could be otherwise good. But if we keep it, it drags us down spiritually. Love of family. Well, there's nothing wrong with loving your family. You ought to love your family. But what did Jesus tell those that followed him? Unless you are willing to hate them in comparison to the love you feel for me, you can't be my disciple. I love my boys. They're in California. I love my mama. She lives in North Carolina. I'm where I'm supposed to be, doing what I'm supposed to be doing. And I talk to young people all the time, and all you think about in terms of your life in a place of service is back home. Why? Because that's where your family is. And your love of family has to diminish. It's a weight. It could hold you back. God can't call you to do what he wants you to do for him if your entire focus is on your family. We need to understand it could be a weight. Country. I love America. I do. Big old flag flying out in front of the academy. Every day when I go over there to teach a class, I just love the snap of that flag in the wind. I'm not in the military, but I have this overpowering urge to just stop on the sidewalk and salute. I love that flag. I love my country. It's been the greatest privilege, other than Christ and Connie in my life, to be an American. And I'm thankful for that. But if we're not careful, love of country can become a weight. It can get in the way. God might not be able to call you to Guatemala or Cambodia or Peru or China if you're so set on being here and being in this country and you can't get away from this country long enough to do whatever it is that God wants you to do. Is it bad to love your family? No. Is it bad to love your country? No. But it can be a weight. Comfort. I like air conditioning. Probably should have said heat this time of year. I love comfort. I like to sit in a chair that just sort of wraps itself around me and says, welcome home. Yeah. We love comfort. Can God call you to a place that's less comfortable, or is your comfort your weight? The familiar. I just love the familiar. I don't want to go to a different culture. I don't want to do a different thing. I don't want to. You're from down south and you don't think you can make it in Chicago. You're from Chicago and the idea of going to Birmingham is, do I need a passport? You know, we wrap ourselves around the familiar, and the familiar can become a weight if we're not careful. A friendship, an association, a place, a habit, a form of entertainment. Anything that in and of itself is not sin and is not a horrible thing can become a weight in our life, and we are to lay it aside. Before the Greek runners would run, they would lay off their clothing. They would take it all off and lay it off here to the side. They would take off anything and everything that would keep them from winning that race, and that's exactly what he tells us to do. It's not a sin, but it's a weight. Lay it aside. A conscious, systematic, determined laying aside of anything that keeps us from wanting our best is necessary if we're going to win. How many hindrances does it take for you to lose the race? Well, I got rid of this, and I got rid of this, and I got rid of this, and I've set that aside, and that doesn't bother me anymore, and I'm laying all these things aside I don't really need. But if you still have one, it only takes one hindrance to keep you from winning. But it wasn't just the hindrances, it was also sin. He says, lay aside the weights and the sin which does so easily beset us. Easily. It's just something we fall into with little or no effort. Beset. Connotation is something that readily wraps itself around you and entangles you. You wouldn't run a race in a long robe to your ankles. You couldn't run it. And that's the picture he's given us. That sin that wraps itself around us and keeps us from running like we should. And we are so easily entangled by so many things, and it's different for all of us. Sensuality, dishonesty, temper, covetousness, envy, laziness, pride. Whatever it is, it has to be stripped off, it has to be laid aside, or we can't win this race. And it's different for everybody in here. And as I'm talking, you're thinking about it, and you know what it is, and you're aware of it, and you could name it, that wraps itself around you and entangles you and keeps you from running like you should. And that's what he tells us to do. We need to run. First of all, we lay some things aside. Secondly, we run. And let us, verse 1, run with patience the race that is set before us. Let us underscores the fact that this is voluntary. Let us, we ought to do this. It is something we should give ourselves to without much thought, but it's voluntary. Let us run this race. You have to make a decision to run it. And the race is not the same for all. Notice it's the race that is set before us. It's not the race that you chose. It's not the race that you decided you were going to run. You can't go to the coach and tell him what race you're going to participate in the track meet. He tells you what you're going to participate in. And the race before us is set, and it's not set by us. It's given to us by God. And all of us run a different race. I can't run your race. You can't run my race. I love what Paul said. I fought a good fight. I have finished my course, not the course. My course I have finished. In Acts 20, none of these things move me so that I might finish my course with joy. We can't run the same course. I don't know what God has for you. You can't run my race, I can't run your race, but we can run the one that is set before us. And we are to run it. We're also to run it with patience. Bill Broadhurst entered the 1981 Pepsi Challenge 10,000 meter run in Omaha, Nebraska. Bill Broadhurst, 10 years before, had a brain aneurysm that left him partially paralyzed on his left side. The gun sounded and all the runners took off, except Bill. Bill took his almost useless left leg and threw it out there in front of himself a little bit and pivoted on it and plopped his right foot around and took that left leg again and threw it out in front of him and pivoted on it and plopped that right foot around. Plop, plop, plop, almost mocking him in the sound. He continued. And he just kept on going and kept on going. His ankle on his left leg became so painful he could hardly stand it. He was grimacing every time he tried to pivot on that leg, sweat rolling down his brow. The average runner finished in about 20 minutes. Bill finished in 2 hours and 29 minutes. He was met at the finish line by Bill Rogers. Bill Rogers was an Olympic marathon gold medal winner. And with tears in his eyes, Bill Rogers walked over to him, took his gold medal out of his pocket and put it around his neck and said, "Nothing I ever did took the perseverance, took the patience, took the determination that you have shown today in that race." And he gave him his Olympic gold medal. It is in reach of all of us to manifest a positive, conquering perseverance and patience. The race is for plodders. It's not for sprinters. And you look at your life and say, you know, I'm a whole lot like Bill Broadhurst. I'm just sort of plop, plop, plop. Well, you just keep on plopping. The race is for those that just keep throwing that left leg out in front and pivoting and plopping that right and just keep going. He says this, if we're going to have self-discipline, we're also going to have to focus. Look at verse 2. Looking unto Jesus, the author and finisher of our faith, who for the joy that was set before him endured the cross, despising the shame, and is set down at the right hand of the throne of God. Looking. The word implies only looking. It means we have decided not to look at anything else, and nothing else is going to come into our field of vision. If you're going to run this race, you can't look at the people running beside you. You can't look at the stands. If you do, you're going to lose momentum. We are looking to Jesus, and who is he? He's the author. He's the pioneer of our faith. He's the one that showed us it can be done, and he's the finisher. He's the perfecter of our faith. We forget oftentimes, we look at Jesus Christ and say, well, all well and good for him. He was the Son of God, but he was the Son of Man. And the man, Christ Jesus, lived a life of faith and obedience. And he was focused, and we are to focus on him and look at what he did, how he did it, and do it the same way. He is my pioneer, my author. He is my finisher, my perfecter. His attitude should be part of our focus. He endured the cross, all the physical and spiritual and emotional pain of it. Why? For the joy that was set before him. What kind of joy? The joy of reunion with the Father that motivated Jesus. The joy of being back home with his Father, just it spurred him on. The joy of being crowned with honor. He looked to that. He looked forward to that day when the work he was doing would be honored by the Father. And he also did it because of the joy of bringing many sons to glory. Now, we can do the same thing. If we are to focus on him and look at him, we can do the same thing. I want to run this race and run this race with patience. Why? Because I look forward one day to being with the Father and having a crown. Say, well, we're just going to take those crowns and throw them at his feet. Well, don't you want something to throw? I look forward to being with the Father. I look forward to being honored that I ran the course. I did the right thing. I stood in there for him. I made a difference in this world. I walked with God. I look forward to that. I look forward to his eyes focusing on mine and him looking at me and saying, well done. Well done, thou good and faithful servant. And I look forward so much that other people might come to Christ because of me. Don't you? We can focus on him and look at what he focused on. I want to be with the Father. I'm looking forward to the glory and honor, and I'm looking forward to bringing many sons into glory. And we can look at him and think exactly the same thing about our life. He is my author. He is my finisher. We're also told to consider. Look at verse 3. For consider him that endured such contradiction of sinners against himself, lest you be wearied and faint in your minds. Contradiction is opposition. He was facing all that opposition. Take full note, consider means. It's the same word we talked about earlier in Hebrews, where we get the word logarithm. Count it up. Figure it up. Think about it. Consider him and all he went through. We quit the race when he quits the race. We stop the race when he stops the race. He said this, you need to be careful, lest you be wearied and faint. That was first century sports lingo. It means you get tired and not be trained properly and finally just drop out of the contest. We can't do that. We consider him. He didn't faint. He wasn't weary. He didn't drop out. He went all the way to the cross. Verse 4 uses two words that are some of the strongest words in the Greek language for conflict. He says resisting and striving. Ye have not resisted unto blood, striving against sin. Very strong words. God bless the man who will not make a truce in his heart with sin, but will resist and will strive. He went all the way to the shedding of blood. Have we? We must lay aside everything that hinders, turn from anything that doesn't focus on him, run with patience and perseverance, and consider him and follow the example that he left us. All that requires self-discipline. Christian life is not a life that just happens. The Christian life is a life that is forced. It is made to happen. We come to him. We focus on him. We lay aside those things that are gonna weigh us down. We get rid of the sin that easily besets us, and we lock on him and look at his example and do exactly what he would have done. Also talks about spiritual discipline and submitting to spiritual discipline. Verses 5 and 6. Ye have forgotten the exhortation which speaketh unto you as unto children. My son, despise not thou the chastening of the Lord, nor faint when thou art rebuked of him. For whom the Lord loveth, he chasteneth and scourgeth every son whom he receiveth. He's quoting Proverbs 3, 11 and 12. Proverbs 3, 11 and 12 read as follows. My son, despise not the chastening of the Lord, neither be weary of his correction. For whom the Lord loveth, he correcteth, even as the father the son in whom he delighteth. The explanation of spiritual discipline, submitting to spiritual discipline. What's the explanation? He says, you've forgotten this exhortation. Don't forget it. Remember this. Don't despise. Reject chastisement. Don't throw it off. By that, what we really do is we don't see it for what it is. There's a conflict in our life, a problem in our life. We're being chastised. We're being corrected. And instead of seeing God in that, we despise it, we reject it, and we look at the person who's trying to do the training in our life as if they are in somehow at fault. They're just in a bad mood today. They don't love me like they should, or they don't understand me. Don't despise it when it comes. Don't reject it and throw it away. Pay attention to what I'm doing. He says, don't be weary in Proverbs 3. To sever oneself from it. To just forget, just walk away from it. I don't worry about that. They've just got an attitude problem. And we sever ourselves from it completely and never let God do what he wants to do. And why should we not do those things? Because he delighteth, even as a father, the son in whom he delighteth, Proverbs says. We see punishment as a dad who's angry and spanking us, and God says, I delight in you. I favor you. I want good things for you. Scourging is to be taken seriously and soberly, like an adult who has the ability to reason with God. Instead, we approach God very childishly. Why is this happening to me? I don't like this. It makes me uncomfortable. Why am I having all these conflicts in my life? Rather than, Lord, what are you teaching me? I know you favor me. I know you delight in me. What is it you want me to get from this? And spiritual discipline's necessary. We accept discipline sensibly with an eye to spiritual growth. God does not flog us in a rage. He measures every stroke for effect. Each is measured to suit an exact need in our life. God does not flog you. He loves you and tries to bring you to a place where you can be used of him. Stop throwing it away. Stop rejecting it. Stop making light of it. Stop fainting when chastised. There's your explanation. We're chastised because he delights in us. Expectation is shown us in verse 7 and 8. If ye endure chastening, God dealeth with you as with sons. For what son is he whom the Lord chasteneth not? But if ye be without chastisement, wherefore all are partakers, then are ye bastards and not sons. We're illegitimate. We are not even in the family if we are not chastened. Chastening will accomplish something in our life. It is not punishment. It is fertilizer for growth. It is evidence that we're a son of God, not illegitimate. If we go without chastisement and live in sin, we are not his. God doesn't own those he does not chasten. We fail to see the reason for chastening, and it's to make us like Jesus. Chastening is for edification. Chastening is for perfection. Chastening is so the world can see that you are his son. I don't spank other people's children, do you? I just don't. Now, I want to, but I don't. Anytime we're out together and some child is throwing a complete fit and fussing at their parents and telling their parents what they're going to do, and you know, I don't have to say anything. I just hear it, and Connie will always say it. She'll end up next to me and say, "I would have beat our boys half to death if they'd acted like that." And she's right. She would have. But I don't go grab somebody else's child and spank them. God doesn't either, but he spanks his own. Look at the example he gives in verses 9 and 10. "Furthermore, we have had fathers of our flesh which corrected us, and we gave them reverence. Shall we not much rather be in subjection unto the Father of spirits and live? For they verily for a few days chastened us after their own pleasure, but he for our profit, that we might be partakers of his holiness." Father of spirits, fascinating phrase. Only place it's used in the entire New Testament is right here. You do realize you're a spirit. Man is a spirit. Now you live in a body and you possess a soul, but you are a spirit. And it is your spirit that can identify with God and have communion with God and fellowship with God. So what are we talking about here? Fellowship. He wants us to have the right fellowship with him, the right relationship with him, and to do that, chastening is absolutely necessary. He uses the analogy from everyday life, our relationship with our fathers. We gave our fathers reverence, and they punished us. We understood they were trying to help us. Our parents, however, even with the best of intentions, made mistakes. They punished us after their own pleasure. My dad probably spanked me on occasion because I embarrassed him. Not because he was trying to build necessarily character in my life. Parents sometimes make mistakes when they punish. God never does. Sometimes your parents under-disciplined you. You got by with all kinds of crazy stuff. Sometimes they over-disciplined you. They failed to discipline you. They disciplined you with wrong motives, in the wrong way, and at the wrong time. But God doesn't make any of those mistakes in our life. A father who neglects to discipline is a deficient father, and a son not disciplined is missing out on an important aspect of sonship, to be trained by the father. Modern thinking today has created an atmosphere where a whole generation has completely missed the benefit of soul-shaping discipline. And a father who cares about his child disciplines his child. And God cares about you. We respond improperly to God's discipline in our life because of psychological weakness that we acquired because of our relationship with our parents. We didn't respond to them properly, so we don't respond to him properly. And he said this, "Your parents, our fathers in the flesh, disciplined us, they spanked us, and we reverenced them." Are we going to reverence God less when they disciplined us? Sometimes they did it just after their own pleasure. God does it for other reasons in our life. Should we give him less reverence than we gave them? When we understand that he only chastens us for our profit, when we understand that we should respond to that in reverence and cooperation rather than fighting him, we can win this race. Look at the experience of verse 11. "Now no chastening for the present seemed to be joyous, but grievous. Nevertheless, afterward it yieldeth the peaceable fruit of righteousness unto them which are exercised thereby." Do you remember the last time you got a whipping? How'd you respond to that? When you were told, "All right, that's it, that's it. You are getting a whipping for that." What? How did you respond? "All right. Yes. Bring on that belt. I love that belt. I love being beat into a sense of righteousness. Bring it on." Dad's going to go out and get a switch. Boy, I hope he can find one. I hope he can find one this time that's got a little spring in it. I doubt you responded that way. Probably ran to your room and got under the bed. You got spanked. Do you remember? Sitting there on the side of the bed, tears, sobbing, trying to get your breath back. But there was a peace that came over you because you knew that the discipline was over and that now you could build a better relationship with mom and dad. And there was a calmness that flooded your soul because you knew you'd be better for this and you reverenced your parents for it and you understood that they loved you and they cared for you. And God will chasten you and he will chasten you for your profit and he will chasten you for holiness in your life. And he chastens you that you might have the peaceable fruit of righteousness in your life. In the midst of that chastening, there ought to be a peace in your heart. That this is going to deepen and warm and sweeten the fellowship that you have with your Father if you'll learn the lesson he's teaching. How do we win the race? We discipline ourselves to certain things and we submit to God's discipline in our life and we can win this race. You can do it. You can do it. You can do it. Do you hear their voices crying from the stands? You can do it. Lay aside the weight and the sin. Run and run with patience. Submit to correction. Allow God to profit you. Allow him to build holiness and peace and righteousness in you as you look to him for all things.
1: 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It's time for a message from the former pastor of Campus Church, Dr. Jim Shetler.
2: It amazes me today the condition of our church. Not only the condition of the church in the world today, we do not float upon the world. We are just seem to be saturated, waterlogged with the world. But what amazes me is the desire for people in the church to reach the world. That I commend them for. They seem to have real intentions to reach the world for Jesus Christ. But the method, the means by which they do this, somehow, some way, they have believed a lie from Satan himself as he comes as the angel of light. And they believe that if they take worldly methods and worldly means, that somehow they're going to be able to use this to bridge people from this world to Jesus Christ. Somehow we have to become user-friendly because that's what our society is. Whether it's the stores you go to, all the choices that you have, where you go and eat, we have become a user-friendly society. Therefore, the church believe that it would take that same method and reach people for Jesus Christ. But today I stand and tell you this, that the way that the multitudes came back at the time of Christ, I believe can still work today. I believe that the Word of God teaches that the testimony and the right testimony of an individual will still attract people to Jesus Christ. There was an individual who lived 2,000 years ago who was the farthest thing from politically correct. He was absolutely the farthest individual from user-friendly. Matter of fact, if you were trying to reach people with comfort, he always met in the wilderness. Talk about a fashion statement. Camel hair clothes, which at that time was really the common, the poorest of all clothing you could get. It was so coarse and so scratchy. He wore a large leather belt, which would refer to his almost servanthood, like a commoner would wear. His diet? He didn't have Krispy Kreme donuts and coffee for Sunday school, but rather wild honey and locusts to crunch on a little bit. There is no question that John the Baptist does not fit into any of the purpose-driven church methods today. John the Baptist is the farthest thing from a user-friendly pastor that you'll ever find in all the world. And yet, the multitudes came to hear John the Baptist. Wherever they heard John the Baptist was preaching, who knows how long he preached, but I tend to think that he preached a long time. And there they had to sit on the rocks. There they had to be out in the wilderness to hear John the Baptist. And yet, there were multitudes that came. Religious groups, even though they might have been against him, it's amazing the crowds that he assembled wherever he preached. I believe that the Lord Jesus Christ gives us a little indication of what it was that caused people to come and see and hear John the Baptizer one. Will you turn with me to our text today in Matthew chapter 11? And I want to begin in a negative way about John the Baptist. I want to tell you, first of all, it was not his sense of humor, nor was it his entertaining qualities. It obviously wasn't the food or his fashion statement that brought people. And I want you to understand something else. Did you know John the Baptist never performed a miracle? So it wasn't this miraculous activities that brought people to John the Baptist. I believe Jesus very clearly in verses 7, 8, and 9 tells us exactly why people came to see John the Baptist. But before we get there, I have to start kind of on a difficult note. If you studied the life of John the Baptist, you would not find any indication of problems in his life at all. No, except for in Matthew chapter 11. And in Matthew chapter 11, we do find that the Bible does not exclude these events. I think it's proof of the very inspiration of God's word. If it was man writing, I think we wouldn't hear about verses 2 and 3. But it's God who's writing, and there's a reason for it. And in Matthew chapter 11, verse number 2, it says, "Now when John had heard in the prison," well, that's where John the Baptist is, "the works of Christ, he sent two of his disciples and said unto him, Art thou he that should come? Or do we look for another?" My friend, if you would have studied the life of John the Baptist and not known about this passage of Scripture, and if you were quite knowledgeable of the Word of God, and we were to quote this verse, "Who said, Art thou he that should come, or do we look for another?" I guarantee you, you would have never thought in a million years, "Oh, John the Baptist said that." It's John the Baptist who started his ministry with repentance. It's John the Baptist who said one of the greatest statements of Jesus Christ found anywhere in the Bible, "Behold, the Lamb of God, which taketh away the sins of the world." The sin of the world. My friend, here we see in verse number 3 that he says, "Art thou he that should come, or do we look for another?" John, you're the forerunner. You have the spirit of Elijah to prepare the way for the Lord Jesus Christ. But you know what? Things have happened to John. John finds himself in prison right now, and I tend to believe that John doesn't want to be there. You know, by the way, do you ever think about this? A man who grew up in the wilderness, who grew up in the outdoors, who spent literally years like Elijah in solitude and loneliness in the outdoors is now caged up as a wild animal inside of a prison cell. You have to know this had to be extremely difficult for John. And then all John wants to do is get out there and preach the gospel of the kingdom of God is at hand, and that the Messiah is here, and he finds himself in prison. And so he begins to doubt. And I think this is interesting. He doesn't doubt his ministry. He doubts the Lord's ministry. He kind of puts a question mark over Jesus Christ. Are you really the one, Jesus? You know, sometimes Jesus Christ does not do things in our life the way that we think Jesus Christ ought to do things in our life. And when those times come that things occur in our life, sometimes we start looking for another Jesus. You know, I think a lot of people have fallen into cults because they've looked for another Jesus. Something occurred in their life. They didn't like what happened, and they started creating another Jesus that they did like, but not the Jesus of God's Word. Don't be offended by what Christ does in your life. Don't be surprised if something occurs in your life that you didn't expect. Lean not on your own understanding. In all thy ways acknowledge Him. I think today a lot of people have created another Jesus. John the Baptist started to doubt. Hey, are you really the one? Because if you're really the one, what am I doing in prison? Have you ever been there before? Before we criticize John the Baptist, have you ever been there before when something happened in your life and said, Lord, if you're really Lord, if you're really my Savior, why did this come into my life? Why is this health problem? Why is this financial problem? Why is this relationship thing? Why is this happening in my family? If you really are the Son of God, then why is this happening? Well, that's happened to John the Baptist too. Now, two of John's disciples come to talk to Jesus about this. He said to them, send them. Verse 4, Jesus answered and said unto them, go and show John again those things which ye do hear and see. So they came and they saw all the miracles. They saw what Jesus had done, proving his deity and that he is the Yeshua HaMashiach, the Messiah. The blind receive their sight and the lame walk. The lepers are cleansed and the deaf hear. The dead are raised up and the poor have the gospel preached to them. And blessed is he whosoever shall not be offended in me. He says, you go back and tell John that the scripture in Isaiah is still being fulfilled in me. I am who I said I was, and I am who you said I was. Behold, the Lamb of God, which taketh away the sins of the world. Aren't you glad that the way that the Lord handles us? You know, aren't you glad that the Lord is patient and long-suffering with us? Aren't you thankful that when we fail and we have doubt come into our life and we go through struggles, aren't you glad that the Lord doesn't give up on you? Aren't you glad that he keeps working with you? You know, he could have said, you know, John, I'm kind of tired of you. What do you mean you having a doubt of who I am? You know, instead he says, disciples, you go back and tell John what you've seen. Reiterate again, it's the same fulfilled prophecies. And then Jesus does something that is just so beautiful. Jesus begins to give accolades now on John the Baptist. And in verse number 7, in verse number 8, in verse number 9, he gives where our core of our message is today. He gives the reasons why people came to see John the Baptist. Look at verse number 7. And as they departed, Jesus began to say unto the multitudes concerning John, what went ye out into the wilderness to see? Why did you go out to see John the Baptist? It sure wasn't his sense of humor. It wasn't his clothing. It definitely wasn't where it was located. Why did you all go out to see John the Baptist? A reed shaken with the wind? Oh, come on now. You didn't go out to see somebody who's bending whichever way the wind is blowing, did you? You didn't go out to see John the Baptist because he changed his views every week. Hey, come here, you got to hear this guy. This guy's out in the wilderness, and one week he teaches one thing, and the next week he teaches something else. Let's go out and see that guy. You know, this guy has absolutely no doctrinal stability whatsoever. Hey, you got to come and hear this guy. I mean, he just blows with the wind. I mean, whatever direction the wind's blowing, that's with him. These reeds that he's talking about here, some of them grow 10 to 12 feet high, and they're incredible. When the wind is blowing, they can actually go all the way flat on the ground, and after the wind stops, they can go back on up again. But whatever direction the wind is blowing, these reeds are shaken that way. They bend with the wind. Hey, so you went out to go hear John preach because he was like a reed shaken in the wind, right? You went out to hear him preach because whatever was politically correct in Jerusalem is what he preached. And whatever people liked to hear, that's what he preached. And that's why you went and hear him, right? Well, obviously, this is a rhetorical question. Jesus Christ said this. You went out to hear him preach because of the stand he took. Because he stood straight and tall in what he believed. The reason why you gathered around, because here was a man that didn't have relativism in his life. Here was a man that wasn't situation ethics. Here was a man who believed something, and when he believed it, he stood by it. My friend, I'll tell you what gathered people around John the Baptist was John the Baptist took a stand on what he believed. And he held to what he believed as well. I think when the winds of popularity begin to blow and whatever becomes popular with the group, we tend to bend that way. Teenager, let me ask you something. You may have a heart for God, but when the winds of popularity begin to blow a certain way, hey, let's watch this videotape together. Hey, let's stay out a little bit later. Hey, let's go ahead and try drinking a little bit. When the winds of popularity begin to blow and the peer pressure begins to bring a storm, are you one of those reeds that bend or do you stand, 16-year-old? I'll tell you what drew people to John the Baptist was his stand for the Lord Jesus Christ. That he wasn't a reed shaken in the wind. When the winds of opportunity blew, he didn't just say, hey, this is a great opportunity for me to get a better position. This is a great opportunity for me to have this happen. Hey, this would be a great opportunity for my family. Hey, this is a great opportunity for them. This is a great opportunity for them, for me to do this and to do that. And when the winds of opportunity blew, you tend to bend that way. You know what? We could really get a big crowd here. Boy, we could see a lot of people come if we just started to add a little bit of the worldly things in our lives. If we just started to open it up to the worldly events and methods. If we just started to reach out, this is a great opportunity for us to reach our community. And the winds of opportunity blow and the reed begins to move. My friend, you did not go out to hear John the Baptist because he blew with the wind of opportunity or the wind of popularity. Nor did you go out to hear him preach because he blew with the wind of adversity. When adversity came into his life and tough and hard times came, he didn't bend and fall. That's not why you went out to hear him. You went out to hear him because he took a stand. He was a man of conviction and he had character to him. And he had a conscience that he listened to. And he was a man who spoke with authority because he spoke with a clean conscience. And if he believed God's word taught it, he stood beside it. Take your Bibles quickly and turn to Daniel chapter 1. I know you're familiar with the verse, but let me just read it to you again. Daniel chapter 1. Young teenage boy, taken in captivity out of his homeland, Jerusalem, taken to a worldly, godless, wicked city of Babylon. A young man of great potential, skillful in knowledge. A man where there was no blemish, a young man with no blemish in him. Talk about potential, there's your man Daniel. But I'll tell you what made Daniel great. Wasn't the great mind that he had, or maybe he was tall and good looking. Wasn't the great clothing that he got from Babylon, or the great intellect and ability to decipher languages. The thing that made Daniel great was the stand that he took. Daniel chapter 1 and verse 8. But Daniel purposed in his heart that he would not defile himself with the portion of the king's meat, nor with the wine which he drank. Therefore he requested of the prince of the eunuchs that he might not defile himself. You know what made Daniel great? He purposed in his heart to do what's right. And I want to tell you something else. This wasn't something like all the people in Babylon were watching him. Ooh, let's see what Daniel's going to do. Let's see what's going to happen with Daniel. Will he eat of this? I don't think they even had any concept of the Levitical laws, what was kosher and what was not kosher. I dare say that some of these other Jewish boys probably didn't even know. But Daniel knew in his heart. And Daniel knew in his conscience, this is not right. This goes against the principles in Leviticus chapter 19 on the dietary laws of a Hebrew young person. I ought not to eat this. This is not right. This has been given over to other gods. This is defiled. This is not kosher. This is not the laws that I live by. And in his own conscience, he took a stand. You know, it's interesting. In Daniel chapter 1, you hear about them and children of Israel and all these children that are taken. And you have all these plural forms, them and the children. And the rest of the book, you never hear about any of them except for Shadrach, Meshach, and Abednego and Daniel. Those are the only four of all the hillbillies, all the Hebrew children, all the Hebrew, all the Israelites. Of all of the Hebrew children that were taken out of Jerusalem, only four are mentioned in the rest of the book of Daniel. What made the difference? They took a stand. They were young men of character and of conscience, and they would not bend. Take your Bibles quickly and turn back to Romans chapter 14 for just a moment. Romans chapter 14. In Romans chapter 14, verses 5 and verse 6, it says this. In this great passage on Christian liberty and building up your mind, two of the greatest verses I love about making decisions, Romans 14, 22 and 23. Hast thou faith? Have it to thyself before God. Happy is he that condemneth not himself in the thing which he alloweth. And he that doubteth is damned if he eat, because he eateth not of faith. For whatsoever is not of faith is sin. The reason why they came and heard John the Baptist preach was because he was a man of character and conviction and conscience. But look at verse 5 and 6. One man esteemeth one day above another. Another esteemeth every day alike. Let every man be fully persuaded in his own mind. He that regardeth the day regardeth it unto the Lord. And he that regardeth not the day to the Lord, he doeth not regard it. He that eateth, eateth to the Lord, for he giveth God thanks. And he eateth, and he that eateth not to the Lord, he eateth not and giveth God thanks. Hey, you know what, friend? Why was it that there were so many hundreds of people that would come and hear John the Baptist preach? I'll tell you, number one was the stand that he took. He wasn't a reed bending in the wind. He had conviction. When do you stand, Jim? You stand for the Lord when purity becomes more important than pleasure in your life. You stand for the Lord when eternal truth becomes more important than earthly treasures. You stand for the Lord when someone has the guts to sin and you have the courage to stand up against that sin. That's wrong. We're not going to have that in our lives. We're not going to have that in our family. We're not going to have that in our room. We're not going to have that in our society. And if somebody has the guts to sin, well, John the Baptist had the courage to stand up against the sin. By the way, friend, he dealt with issues that nobody was dealing with. He dealt with the divorce remarriage issue. Do you know that? He lost his head over that. He absolutely did. When he told Herod it was wrong for him to take Herod's brother's wife and remarry her and do what he did, man, he ended up dying over that. But I'll tell you why people came out and heard John the Baptist, because he was a man that was willing to take a stand. And today, it is amazing to me. In the church, in our world today, we think that we're going to grow in numbers by becoming more tolerant of worldly things. My friend, I'll tell you what the world still needs and the world still wants to see are people with conviction and people that believe what they say they believe and live by it. And they don't just talk the talk, but they walk the walk. And the world is still looking for those that say, you know what? That person really believes in something. They believe it's the truth, and it's not all relative, and everything's not all tolerant. And I'll stand and tell you today, whether it's been 2,000 years or not, give us a group of people, give us individuals like John the Baptist who will take a stand for righteousness, and I think people will still pick up their heads and take notice. Why did they come out to see John the Baptist? Well, Matthew chapter 11 tells us the exact reason why they did it. Number one, what went ye out into the wilderness to see? A reed shaken with the wind? No. You went to see some backbone and courage and strength of character and conviction. Number two, but what went ye out to see? Verse number 8, a man clothed in soft raiment? Behold, they that wear soft clothing are in kings' houses. Since the time this boy was born, he was on a strict diet. This young man grew in self-denial. It wasn't the soft and the easy way. For John the Baptist, it was a way of denying flesh. It was saying no over and over and over again. Hey, John the Baptist is a man just like you and me. And if you put camel hair on John the Baptist or you put camel hair on you, it itches. And I guarantee a locust tastes the same to him as it tastes to you as well. Friend, I want to tell you something. I'll tell you why they came out to see John the Baptist. One, because of the stand that he took, but number two, the self-denial that he had. This guy didn't live a soft life. He lived a hard life. He lived a disciplined life. He lived a regimented life. And it was difficult to live in the wilderness. And it was a constant battle to say no to the flesh and the appetites of the flesh. It wasn't like John the Baptist was like one strange freak. No, he wasn't, not at all. John the Baptist was just like you and me, and verse 2 and 3 even shows that. He even had some valley times, didn't he? But John the Baptist was a man of self-denial. And John the Baptist said no. And my friend, if you really want a testimony with the Lord Jesus, for the Lord Jesus Christ, why don't you start saying no to certain appetites in your life that people can say, wow, there is a godly, disciplined, exercised life. You know, you can tell if somebody's been in the gym or not, can't you? I mean, you can look at an individual and you can see a man and you can tell whether or not they're working out or not. Like, that's obvious with me. That I haven't been, yes. But you know, really, you can tell if someone's been working out with weights. I mean, boy, it shows the discipline, the exercise, the practice. They've regulated their diet and what they eat and how much they eat. They're in the gym constantly. And because of that, it is evident that they've been working out. My friend, it's evident when you live for the Lord Jesus Christ and that godliness through discipline comes out. Exercise yourself unto godliness, the Bible says. And the word exercise there in Timothy is the idea of a gymnasium, to go and work out and to practice. I'm going to tell you why they came and heard John the Baptist. Because he was a man of self-denial. He was a man of discipline. He was a godly character. And he said no to worldly appetites. And people respected that. And people said, you know what? For him to make that kind of commitment, for him to deny himself and take up his cross, for him to deny his flesh, there must be something to it. There's a man of discipline. There's a man of godliness. And my friend, I'll tell you this. This world still takes notice of the Christian who denies his fleshly appetites. This world still takes notice of the Christian who has a godly discipline in their life that has godly routines. And I encourage you, I challenge you, my friend, to be a John the Baptist for the Lord Jesus Christ. What we have done is we have substituted discipleship for the things of this world. We have substituted biblical, godly Christians for entertainment. And we've said, you know what? You can get saved, live like the world, and you can bring people in, and you can reach them just by living just like them. My friend, what have we reached them to? What difference is there? John the Baptist brought many a people to him because he didn't have soft raiment. He said no to the flesh. He was a man of self-denial. He was a man who took a stand. And number three, it says in verse 9, but what went ye out for to see? A prophet? Yea, a spokesperson for the Lord Jesus Christ. You know why they went out? To hear John the Baptist? Because John the Baptist was not ashamed of the gospel of Christ, for he knew it was the power of God unto salvation. And when you went out to hear John the Baptist, buddy, You knew that you were going to get stepped all over your sandals. You knew that God was going to speak to your heart. And there was a conviction in his life. There was a power of God in his life. And when John the Baptist got up to speak, he took a stand for God. He had self-denial in his life. And he was a spokesperson for the Lord Jesus Christ. You know what? It is time that we as Christians begin to speak out for that which is right.

And that's what John the Baptist had. When he got up to speak, you knew he was speaking for the Lord Jesus Christ. Seems today like all we're interested in is speaking for ourselves. We want our own rights. We demonstrate. You know, it's interesting. We've been studying in our Sunday school class about Exodus and about Israel coming out. Isn't it interesting that Israel got out of Egypt not by demonstrating, not by holding up signs, we want out of Egypt. The Hebrews did not get out of Egypt by rebelling against the government. What finally happened? Pharaoh finally thrusted them out, and the people of Egypt even gave them their jewels and their gold and their silver just to get favor with this king of the, or this God of the Hebrews. Isn't it interesting? What did they do? They cried out to God. They cried out to the Lord. They didn't demonstrate and rebel. It is amazing to me what this world needs today. Are Christians who will take a stand for the Lord, that they will deny their flesh and say no and live godly, righteous lives, and will stand up and speak out the truth. The world today says, okay, you Christians, you really want your kind of religion, you really want your faith, we're going to put you in a little corner over here. You're not allowed to say anything now. Where you're not allowed to bring that Christianity into any other part of anything. That's not John the Baptist, friend. John the Baptist brought his Savior into every part of his life. And that's why people went to see him. Verse 10, it says, "For this is he of whom it is written, 'Behold, I send my messenger before thy face, which shall prepare thy way before thee. Verily I say unto you, among them that are born of women, there hath not risen a greater than John the Baptist.'" Recently, I've been thrilled in one sense and disheartened in another of the people that have been visiting our church. Recently, I've heard of people coming from the Gulf Breeze area, Navarre, over in Alabama, Daphne, Bay Minette, out in the outlying areas of this community. Some are coming, several are coming now more than an hour every Sunday to church here. We go out and we visit with them, we talk. Said, you know, we just can't get good music anymore. We just can't get Bible teaching anymore. What's happened? This user-friendly mentality has reached down into the very core of the churches of America. And what would draw people to Christ, they've given up on those things, taken a stand for the Lord, self-denial against the flesh and the world and the devil, and being a spokesperson for God. It's become a country club kind of mentality. Christian friend and college students, as you leave and go to other places and worship, you make sure you find a church where a John the Baptist will get up from the pulpit and preach the Word of God. Campus church members, it's time to take a stand for the Lord in our community. And if some people have the guts to sin, we ought to have the courage to do what's right. And we shouldn't cater to all of the flesh. We ought to say no to things. We ought to stop being the John the Baptist. What's wrong with our Christianity? Why can't we reach people for Christ? John the Baptist did it. You know how he did it? He took a stand. He had self-denial, and he was a spokesperson for the Lord Jesus Christ. I think it'll work today. Let us not remove the old landmarks. Let us get back to biblical Christianity and biblical living in our lives. And I think the world will take note and say, wow, they've got something. If you ask me how I came to know Jesus Christ as my Savior, as a 12-year-old boy in Detroit area, we started to go to a Protestant church. And that youth group was on fire for the Lord Jesus Christ. They took a stand in their public high school. They were young people that didn't do everything that everyone else was doing. They had self-denial. And yes, there was a joy about them, and yes, they had a peace about them, but you know, I was attracted.

0: way that those people live. Not that I necessarily like this or that, but I was amazed. I finally came across some teenagers that knew what they believed and lived by what they believed. And I'm going to tell you something. On November 8th, 1969, I trusted Jesus Christ as my Savior as a 12-year-old boy. And a big part of that is because of a group of young teenagers took a stand, had self-denial, and they were willing to speak out for the Lord Jesus Christ. I believe the old way will still work. It worked at the time of John the Baptist. It worked at the time that I trusted Christ, and it'll work today. Friend, we don't need to compromise anything of what we believe.
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2: Let's take our Bibles, if you would, please, and turn to Judges chapter 2. Judges chapter 2. It's my honor to speak tonight. And I pray this message will be a blessing to you. Judges chapter 2, we're going to look at verses 7 through 10. Judges 2, 7 through 10. And it says, "And the people served the Lord all the days of Joshua and all the days of the elders that outlived Joshua, who had seen all the great works of the Lord that he did for Israel. And Joshua, the son of Nun, the servant of the Lord, died, being 110 years old. And they buried him in the border of his inheritance in Timnath-Heres, in the mound of Ephraim, on the north side of the hill Gash. And also all that generation were gathered unto their fathers. And there arose another generation after them, which knew not the Lord, nor yet the works which he had done for Israel." Tonight, I'm going to speak to you on the topic of the pitfalls and the potential of second-generation Christianity. The pitfalls and the potential of second-generation Christianity. This is a topic that I spoke on recently at the Chinese Student Fellowship here at the school. They were having their New Year's celebration, their gathering, and they invited me to speak. And they were such an honor to me. Such a blessing to me, that group. And they met in the McKenzie building. I think it was on the third floor there, and sang some songs. I guess they meet regularly, and they fellowship with one another. And so I had the opportunity to speak. And the reason why this topic came to mind is because for a few years, when I was in Connecticut, I worked with a group of Chinese Christians that worked at Yale University. And I had the honor of preaching to this group once a month for a couple years. They were researchers, they were professors there at Yale, Christian people, and they were, of course, here living in the States, some of them temporarily. They were in a co-op program with Yale, some of them permanently. But they were serving at Yale, working at Yale. Their families were here, Christian people, and they met together. They did not have a pastor, and so they would ask different pastors to come and preach at their services. On Friday nights, they would have these gatherings where they would invite their colleagues, and many of these men and ladies were researchers and they were scientists, and so they would speak on a topic related to science, and then they would give the gospel. They'd have some food, they'd speak a topic that everyone could understand and relate to that were there, and then they'd give the gospel. They were very excited about the opportunity to give the gospel openly. Many of these people, when they lived in China, they were in the underground church. They weren't able to worship openly. And so now that they were in the States, they were so excited to share the gospel. And so I would speak. I would speak with an interpreter on the Sundays that I was there. And I had this odd experience. Honestly, the parents, they were singing with their whole heart. They were passionate in their worship. They were on the edge of their seat, had their Bible open, listening to every word that I was saying. But at the same time, their children, the teenagers and the children were there, had their hands crossed. Their heads are tilted back like this. They're rolling their eyes. They had their phone out. Some of them were in the back row and weren't paying attention. And I noticed it. It was such a contrast between the children and their parents. I remember after one of the services, one of the parents came up to me and they said, Pastor Zacharias, would you please speak a message to our children? Please preach to our children. We're struggling with seeing them follow in the heritage that they have and in the faith. They're not as passionate about Jesus as we are. Their parents had received the Lord as their Savior with great sacrifice in their life, but their children did not grow up with that experience. Many of them had moved to the United States, and so they knew the United States, not China, and so that they had taken their relationship with God for granted, or they didn't have a relationship with God. And they were growing up in the United States, and they were becoming comfortable and complacent, and they were not embracing the cost of discipleship. And so the parents said to me, Pastor Zach, please, pray for our children. Pray for our children. Could you preach a message to the children? And so the next time I preached, I focused my attention to the younger generation that were in attendance. Now, how many of you are first-generation Christians? Would you raise your hand? You're the first in your family to trust in Christ. Raise your hand high. First generation. Okay, not many. Okay, how many of you would be second, third, fourth, fifth generation? You grew up in a Christian home, okay? Look around. That's the vast majority of the people here. And so when I speak of second-generation Christianity, I'm really speaking to the second, third, fourth, fifth, those that grew up in a Christian home. Now, here's how it happens. I know this is a generalization, but this is, I believe, typical. I believe it's typical. And I've been pastoring for many years. This is what I've seen. So this has been my experience. Typically, those that are first-generation Christians have a dramatic calling to salvation and a dramatic transformation in their life. Because of this, I found that many first-generation Christians have a strong sense of their sinfulness. They live with an awareness constantly of their desperate need of God. Many of them lived ungodly lives before they were saved, and they don't want to return to that. And they remember what it was like to live in the world in an ungodly way. And so they don't want to return to that. And they're very guarded about their purity. First generation Christians, many of them paid a personal price for their identity with Christ. They were the first one in their family to trust in Christ. And they were ostracized, some of them. They were mocked by some people. They paid a price for their identity with Christ. And I found that many first generation Christians have a strong sense of urgency when it comes to the gospel message. Now, once again, this is a generalization, but I think if you've been in Christian circles for any length of time, you would agree with me that's so. Second generation Christians typically don't have such a dramatic transformation, a transformational story in their life. Not so dramatic. And so, because of that, it's easy for them to depreciate their sins, to have a depreciated sense of their depravity in their life. It's easy for them to accept the status quo. They become so familiar with the Christian culture around them, and this familiarity breeds complacency, and then that breeds tolerance, and then a loosening of biblical standards, and then embracing the world. I know what I'm speaking of because I'm a second generation Christian. And I struggled with worldliness for many years of my life until I came here to Pensacola Christian College and God got a hold of my heart. But my father was a first generation Christian. My father, let me briefly tell you his story. My father grew up in a home that was broken in many ways. His father ran a nightclub. My grandfather ran a nightclub. My father was the product. He was born because of an affair that his father had with an 18-year-old girl. That's how my father came into the world. And his father was an alcoholic. His father was abusive. That's the kind of home my father grew up in. My father went into the military during the Korean War, and he served our country in the Korean War. And he was searching for God in his life, and he was invited to a chapel service, and he sat in the chapel service, and he heard the chaplain give a clear gospel message. My dad heard it. My dad heard it again. He heard it again. He finally received it. He prayed and asked Jesus Christ to be his Savior from sin, and he was on fire for the Lord. After the military, he decided he was going to train to serve in ministry somehow. And so he worked a secular job, but then went to Bible college. He was known as Preacher Joe at his workplace. He would carry his Bible to lunch. During the lunch hour, he'd bring his Bible, he'd put it down, he'd eat his lunch, and he'd read his Bible. And so they called him Preacher Joe. Any opportunity that he had, he would talk about the Lord. And so he was known for that. People didn't want to sit with him all the time at lunch. He was known for being, you know, open about his faith in Christ. He went to Bible college. He went to seminary and took a church in Michigan, an evangelical free church. Then he became a pastor of a Bible church. I was real little when we were at the Bible church. But when I was 8 years old, my father took a church, an independent Baptist church, actually it was regular Baptist, then it became independent, in Michigan, in a rural town in Michigan. And I grew up in that setting. Seeing my father was a great singer. He was a crooner. You know what I'm talking about? The 40s style crooner. And my dad could sing the Christian songs with that kind of voice. And so he sang, he preached. I heard him preach sermon after sermon after sermon after sermon. We lived next door to the church. You know, we pretty much lived at church. I swam in the baptistry, okay? That was my swimming pool. I mean, I'm serious. We did. Our family sat in the third row. Third row. Mom made sure we sat in the third row. We were supportive of our father right there in the third row. Every service, Mom made sure we were paying attention. If I wasn't paying attention, my mom would pinch me on the back of my arm. How many of you have been pinched there? Right here. That hurts. If I was down the row, my mom would give this loud whisper that the whole church could hear. Tim, be quiet. Listen to your father. And I'd just turn around and wave at the church. Yes, that was me. One time my dad, he would lead singing sometimes, and he was leading the singing, and he stopped, and I was just a little kid. He said, Tim, would you come up and sing the next verse with me? And so I walked up there. He handed me a mic. I started singing with my father. And I'm still singing today. Amen. I'm carrying on the heritage of my father. I preach. I sing. I love the work of God. But for years I struggled. I've told this story. I was suspended from my Christian school, a great embarrassment to my family. I almost took the wrong path. And praise the Lord, that experience God used in my life to get me on the right path, which led me to Pensacola Christian College. I struggled for many years. My dad had great stories. My dad had great stories about faith in his life and the risk of the will of God. I didn't have those stories. I needed to get my own stories. All God's people said, I needed to get my own stories. And so I know what I'm speaking of. Thinking of this, I want you to look at this passage again. Let's look at this. This is a sad passage, but let's consider the pitfalls here before we get to the potential. It says in verse 7, the people served the Lord all the days of Joshua. Joshua, we know, was a great leader. He was a man of faith. He was a man of God. He was one of those leaders who said to the people, we can take the promised land with God's help. Oh, sure, there's giants in the land, but God's going to help us. And so he led the people into the promised land, a great man of faith, and they took their inheritance. He said near the end of his life, as for me and my house, we will serve the Lord. And he called the people to do the same, and they followed his example. But he died, verse 8, and he was buried, verse 9, in the border of his inheritance. And then we see verse 10. What a sad verse. And also all that generation, were gathered unto their fathers. All that generation, Joshua's generation, they were gathered unto their fathers. And there arose another generation after them which knew not the Lord, nor yet the works which he had done for Israel. They didn't have this exciting experience. They didn't see the works of the Lord firsthand as the previous generation had. They had little experiential knowledge of God in their life. They didn't hold on to their heritage. They didn't value the promises of God, and they let it go. Two observations, simple observations from this passage. Could there be that there was some negligence on the part of the parents? Let's just consider that. I mean, how could a whole generation arise that did not know the Lord? Could it be that there was some negligence on the part of the Israelite parents? I think we need to consider that tonight. Why would the children stray from their faith? Parents, we have a responsibility to pass on the truth of our faith to our children. Now, you can't transfer your faith to your children. How many of you wish you could? I mean, son, look at me. I'm gonna zap it into your head. I wish we could do that. I wish we could just take our faith and transfer it. We can't do that. We can't transfer faith. But here's what we can do. We can transmit it. We can transmit our faith. We can transmit our faith to our children. How so, Pastor Zach? You say, how do we transmit our faith? Here's the answer to that. By making our faith the most positive and powerful influence in our children's life. By making sure that our faith is the most powerful. Now, they're going to have other influences. There's no way to avoid that. But we need to make sure that our faith is the most positive influence in their life. Our commitment to Christ, our service for the Lord, our love for the Lord. If I were to ask your children, parents, what do your parents love the most? They ought to quickly say, Jesus Christ. Jesus Christ. I would see my dad in the morning reading his Bible. I would see my dad passionately pray. My mother serving the Lord, worshiping the Lord. They served together. It was the most powerful influence in my life. We have to consider their schooling. We have to consider their friends. We have to consider and guard the entertainment in the house. We have to do that. We have to teach them the Word of God. But we need to make sure that our faith is the most powerful influence in their life. Christian parents, we have a serious job of teaching the next generation, teaching our children their wonderful heritage in the Lord. We have to motivate them. We have to motivate them just beyond doing things that are fun in the ministry or because they have to. We have to put them in places where they can serve the Lord and experience firsthand the thrill of seeing God work in their life. We have to do it. We have to transmit our faith. Now, this example and illustration has been used recently, but I think it bears repeating, and that is passing a baton. I ran track in high school, and I ran back then it was the 440, and the 440 relay, okay? And it was an exciting race, and typically, at least in our track meets, the relays were at the end of the day. The mile relay was the last of the day. And here's what I saw. You could have a team that was by far the fastest team on the track, but if they couldn't pass the baton, they'd either be disqualified or they'd lose. And you have that short window to pass the baton. The person who's passing it needs to make sure that the baton gets in the hand of the person in front of them. The person in front needs to make sure that they take it. Parents, we need to get it in their hand. They have to take it, but we need to get it in their hand. Amen? We need to get it in their hand. Make sure they have it. Observation number two, though, could it be that the children bore the responsibility of not cultivating their own relationship with the Lord. Probably was both. Parents, they had a responsibility to transmit their faith to their children. Children, they had a responsibility to cultivate their own relationship with Jehovah God through worshiping, consecration, obedience, with all their soul, strength, their mind. Hey, young people, you can't live off the faith of your parents. You can't live off the faith of your parents. It's your responsibility. Your relationship with the Lord is not inherited. It has to be personal. It's easy for second-generation Christians to just put it on, to act the part, to put on a show whenever necessary. It's easy, I've been there, to fall into the routine of attending church out of a sense of obligation rather than from a pure heart. It's so easy to honor God with your lips and not with your heart. God wants your heart. He wants your heart. He wants your heart. We have to have a hunger for God in our hearts. Somehow, many second-generation Christians have never assumed that responsibility for their own growth, for their own growth in godliness. Can I say to you, college, a Christian college, is one of the best places for that to happen. It was for me. Being at a Christian college, it's one of the best places to assume completely the responsibility of your own growth and your own relationship with the Lord. Many second-generation Christians are hesitant to pay the price that it takes to experience the fullness of joy. They don't have their own stories. We need to stop settling for this insincere relationship with God. We need to get out there, serve, have our own stories of faith and risk in the will of God. Here's what you need. Here's what you need, young people. You need to get your own mission. You need to reach your own generation. Let me tell you something. My father gave his life to reaching his generation. My father passed away. I'm working on reaching my generation and passing it on to the next generation. And newsflash, guys like me are getting older. You say, we know, Pastor Zacharias, we're watching your hair fall out, okay? We understand that. You're getting older. Guys like me are getting older. Generations are passing. You need to take the baton. You need to say, we're going to reach our generation. We're going to reach our generation for Christ. And you can. We looked at the pitfalls. Let me speak to you for a few moments on the potential of second-generation Christianity. Take your Bible and turn to Genesis chapter 26. Genesis chapter 26. And let's talk about the potential of second-generation Christianity. And of course, we're speaking in the under the Old Covenant in Genesis. I understand that, but we relate it to Christian life today. And we see the example of Isaac. Look at Genesis 26. Isaac was a second-generation believer in Jehovah God. Look what it says in verse 18, Genesis 26. And Isaac digged, what's the next word? Again, the wells of water which they had digged in the days of Abraham his father. He's doing what his father did. For the Philistine had stopped them after the death of Abraham. And he called their names after the names by which his father had called them. He dug the same wells, and he called them the same names. Verse 23, and he went up from thence to Beersheba, and the Lord appeared unto him the same night and said, I love this, I am the God of Abraham thy father. Fear not, for I am with thee. I was with your father, and I'm with you. Fear not, for I am with thee, and I will bless thee, and I will multiply thy seed for my servant Abraham's sake. And he builded an altar there, and he called upon the name of the Lord, just like his father did. He dug the same wells. He named them the same name. He built an altar and worshiped just like his father did. And God said, I'm the God of your father, and I'm with you, and I will bless you. Amen? Go to 2 Timothy, everyone. Go to 2 Timothy. Let's go to the New Testament. Let's look at an example. 2 Timothy chapter 1. This will encourage all the grandparents here. You know this passage, 2 Timothy chapter 1. Paul says to Timothy in verse 5, by the way, great name for a book. When I call to remembrance the unfeigned faith. What does that mean, everyone? Genuine. Real. Not put on. Real. When I call to remembrance the unfeigned faith that is in thee, which dwelt first in thy grandmother Lois and in thy mother Eunice, and I am persuaded that in thee also. He said, Timothy, I saw the same faith in your grandmother Lois. I saw the same faith in your mother Eunice. And I'm persuaded that same faith is in you. And Timothy became Paul's most trusted companion. He took over the pastorate at Ephesus. Paul said to him, Timothy, study to show thyself approved unto God, a workman that needeth not to be ashamed. And he did. And he was. Paul said to Timothy, let no man despise thy youth, Timothy, but be thou an example to the believers. And he was. Paul said to Timothy, watch thou in all things, endure afflictions, do the work of an evangelist, make full proof of thy ministry. And he did. He did. Hey, listen, second generation Christians, you have so much potential. The potential, you've heard this before, in this room is amazing. Those of you that raise your hand, that you were born and raised in a Christian home, there is so much potential for you. Listen to me. You have the pedigree. You have the knowledge. You have the experience to do greater things for God than your parents did. Yes, you do. You have a godly upbringing. You lived in a protected environment, untainted by the ways of the world. I did. You have a testimony that's unscarred by the sins of the flesh. You have access to some of the best preaching and teaching. You've seen the good and the bad in ministry, and you're best equipped to make a change. I saw some good things in the ministry when I was a kid. I saw some bad things. And I saw some bad things that I said, I am not going to repeat that. If I ever get into ministry, I'm going to make sure that that doesn't happen right there. And you are best equipped to make a change. There is so much potential. Like Elisha, who followed Elijah, you could receive a double portion of the Spirit's power. You could take that mantle and receive a double portion. There is so much potential. You could keep the faith alive. You could keep it growing. You could reach your generation. You could grab that baton and carry it forward. All of the older folks in the room would agree with me. Our hope is in you to take this baton forward. I remember one of the last track meets of my senior year. And there were medals on the line. Everybody ran faster when they gave those little medals. I don't know what that was for. You put them on your coat and you'd walk around with medals on your coat, your varsity jacket. And so it was a big meet. And I'll never forget, we had the best relay team by far. We had the best times in the state. And it was just a matter of getting that baton around that track to the finish line. And I was the anchor. And I got a little excited. I was supposed to wait till the guy got to a line, and that was my cue to start running, but I got a little excited. I took off early. I took off early, and I reached my hand back. You're not supposed to look forward, or backwards. You're supposed to look forward, the coach tells us. Just look forward, reach your hand back, and he'll hit it. I reached my hand back, and nothing. He missed it. He missed my hand. Panic. I stopped. I'll never forget this. I slowed down. I turned around. We had a few short feet left. I turned around, and I looked at him, and I made sure I got the baton. He put it in my hand. I grabbed it. I was behind at this point, but I at least had the baton. And I took off running. I passed the guy in the last 10 yards, and we won the relay race that day. And I have the medal to prove it if you want to see it. Amen. I think of my father often. When he passed away, next to his lazy boy chair there was a half-written Sunday school lesson he was working on in case the Lord healed him of his cancer. In case he got another opportunity to preach or teach. He didn't get that opportunity. But he got me the baton. Amen. And now I'm running with it. And my task in this time is to make sure that my children get it so that they can hand it forward. Parents, I ask you tonight, are you doing everything possible? Are you doing everything possible to get the baton into your children's hands? Ask the Lord. Recommit yourself, grandparents, parents. Recommit yourself to guiding the next generation to faith in God. Young people, are you taking the baton that's being passed to you? Take it, grab it, and go forward and run your race and reach your generation.
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3: He is one of the most beloved of all the Old Testament prophets. I think because he spoke so much of the one who would come, the Lamb of God, the Lord Jesus Christ. He is quoted a great deal in the New Testament. And we love to quote him today. We like to quote Isaiah chapter 9, verse 6, about the one who would come, who would be the Messiah. We love Isaiah chapter 53 because it speaks of the Lamb of God who died for us on the cross of Calvary. God's people love him and love the words of God which he penned for us. He is greatly attacked by unbelieving theological liberals who even try to tell us that Isaiah did not write this whole book. There were actually two penmen, they say. That's a bunch of wickedness and foolishness. And I mention it in my message today only to tell those who may be listening of that mindset that I know all about that. And it is a bunch of foolishness and wickedness. He was a great prophet of God. He was quite an orator. You understand, he was penning the very words which God gave to him, and yet he did so out of his own personality and the skills and equipment which God had given to him. And as he pens the word of God, we kind of stand back in awe at times. He begins his book of prophecy, and you may want to open your Bibles and turn there to Isaiah chapter 1 with these words. The vision of Isaiah, the son of Amoz, which he saw concerning Judah and Jerusalem in the days of Uzziah, Jotham, Ahaz, and Hezekiah, kings of Judah. And so we get something of the setting of Isaiah's day. He was living in the day of the divided kingdom. There was Israel to the north and Judah to the south. And it was a day of wickedness among kings and among the people of God. It was also a day of God's judgment. And there is much prophecy of God's judgment in this book. His words are scathing as he begins this book. I stand in awe as I read them because he, as preachers in the South like to say, he really skinned the people as he began this book. If you will look at Isaiah chapter 1, in verse 3, we read these words, "The ox knoweth his owner, and the ass his master's crib, but Israel doth not know, my people doth not consider. Ah, sinful nation, a people laden with iniquity, a seed of evildoers, children that are corrupters. They have forsaken the Lord. They have provoked the Holy One of Israel unto anger. They are gone away backward." And if those words are not strong enough for you, look at the verses that follow. "Why should ye be stricken any more? Ye will revolt more and more. The whole head is sick, and the whole heart faint. From the sole of the foot even to the head, there is no soundness in it, but wounds and bruises and putrefying sores. They have not been closed, neither bound up, neither mollified with ointment." My, what scathing words. If I were to stand here this morning and look you in the eye and say, "You people are nothing but a bunch of open-running sores that haven't been covered," you'd be rather taken back. And I'm not going to stand here and tell you that this morning, because as Isaiah learned shortly later, he had to include himself with all of that. But you know, in those scathing words, God tells us something about the condition of man without Jesus Christ. The Bible makes it clear that all have sinned and come short of the glory of God. We're all born into this world, descendants of Adam. We're all born into this world, helpless, hopeless sinners. And so we learn something of great truth from these very difficult words. But I'm going to pick up this morning in Isaiah chapter 6 on purpose, and we will refer to what I've just mentioned as we look at Isaiah chapter 6. Because in Isaiah chapter 6, we are looking at a servant of God. And I stand here this morning as, by the grace of God, as a servant of the Lord Jesus Christ. And I'm standing here looking in the faces of hundreds, yes, several thousand of God's servants. Many of you are in what's called full-time Christian ministry as pastors and preachers, as Christian school teachers and college professors. And many of you are Christian college students whose life has the call of God upon it, and you're seeking to prepare yourself for a life of service to God. I'm looking at businessmen and mothers and fathers who have the responsibility God has given to you to represent Him in this world. Yes, I'm looking at men and women like Isaiah today who are servants of God. You've trusted Jesus Christ as Savior. Your sins have been forgiven. You have been cleaned up by the blood of the Lord Jesus Christ. You've been given the righteousness of God through the Lord Jesus Christ, and you are serving God today. We learn something from Isaiah's experience as the Holy Spirit moved him to record the very words of God of this experience that will be of tremendous help to those of us who know the Lord Jesus Christ and love Him. In Isaiah chapter 6, verse 1, King Uzziah, it's the year when he died, and Isaiah had a vision of the Lord. And he says, "I saw the Lord sitting upon a throne, high and lifted up, and his train filled the temple." The description which we find in this chapter is one of what I believe to be The three beautiful, great presentations of God on his throne in the scriptures, this one and the one in Ezekiel, and certainly the one in Revelation chapters 4 and 5. There are many similarities. And when Isaiah saw the Lord lifted up, he was higher than all because he is greater than all. He is in the temple. This is not the temple in Jerusalem. This surely is the temple in heaven. We find in the book of Revelation in the New Testament era that in that place the Lord has gone now to prepare for us, that the city of heaven, the New Jerusalem, it seems, is the very temple of God. And Isaiah sees the Lord high and lifted up in his temple. And we see him sitting upon a throne. Almighty God is the great King of kings and Lord of lords. And Isaiah sees him that way. And his train, that is, in his greatness and his glory, the lower part of his garments, his train fills that temple. You get the sense that Isaiah does not stand there freely gazing upon his face. The Lord is high and lifted up, and as Isaiah looks upon him, there is something profound which takes place in Isaiah's spirit. And it's as if Isaiah has his gaze downward, but he sees the train of Almighty God which fills that temple. He is great and he is glorious. That's not the end of the picture. We find in chapter 6, verse 2, that above this scene stands the seraphims. The seraphims are angelic beings. We do not know a great deal about them. We read about them here. We read about them in the book of Ezekiel, I think. And the Bible tells us that they are glorious creatures and they are associated with the throne of God. They are a set of angels created by God specifically for nearness to him and to his throne. There is another group of angels called cherubim, which are also associated with the presence of God. There in the temple in the wilderness and the temple, the tabernacle in the wilderness and the temple in Jerusalem, when the high priest entered once a year into the Holy of Holies, he looked upon the Ark of the Covenant, which had on its top the mercy seat where the blood was sprinkled. And there with outstretched wings over the mercy seat were these golden cherubim. And so it seems that there are two groups of angels especially created to be close to the presence of God and to announce the wonder of his greatness, particularly focusing on his holiness. Now, if you look up the cherubim and seraphim from the writings of man, you'll find all kinds of descriptions and ideas about them, but they're mostly ideas. The Bible does not tell us much more than what I've just told you. But we know they're great angels, and they are glorious, and they are there near Almighty God in his throne. So as Isaiah sees the Lord high and lifted up, his eyes go down in the presence of the Lord. But he notes that his train fills the temple and there are these seraphims. Each one has six wings, we're told in verse 2. And they cry one to another in verse 3. And this is significant. Their message, speaking of the greatness of God, is focused upon one and only one of his attributes. Perhaps the greatest of his attributes. Holy, holy, holy. We really don't comprehend that word. We're not used to holiness because men are not holy. Men are sinners. And we know that God is holy, so we know that word, but I think we don't really fully understand it. It's God's great attribute. God is love. But if God's love were not governed by his holiness, it would just be like human love shown in all of its sentimentality and in human experience sometimes degraded into sinfulness. But God's love is governed by His holiness. God is love. He in His love is not willing that any should perish. And so He gave, if you can imagine, His only begotten Son, that whosoever believeth in Him should not perish, but have everlasting life. God is love, and He loves you, and He gave His only begotten Son for you. But God's love is governed by His holiness, and God is also a God of justice and a God of wrath against sin. And if a man or woman's sin is not dealt with adequately, and there is only one way, and that is through Jesus and the sacrifice He made for your sins, if that is not dealt with adequately, then God's love, governed by His holiness, admits also His great wrath, which must punish that sin. And so God's love is governed by this great attribute of holiness. I am so glad that God's great attribute of being a just God is also governed by His holiness. God's people, believers in the Lord Jesus Christ, need to come to God regularly in our lives. 1 John chapter 1 teaches us, along with other scriptures. And we need to confess our sins, our daily sins. Now, our sins have been dealt with on the cross by Jesus. But from day to day, our feet get dirty in this world, in the picture Jesus gave us of our journey. And we need to come to God and confess our sins for the sake of fellowship. And the Bible tells us that if we confess our sins, He is faithful and just to forgive us our sins and to cleanse us from all unrighteousness. We know that He's faithful. We acknowledge that very readily. If I go to God and confess my sins, He's faithful. And He'll forgive my sins and I'll be readmitted to warm fellowship with Him. But that verse also says He is just. And His justice is governed by His holiness. When someone sins against me, my first reaction many times is to resent that. As a man, that can result in anger. That's sin. But that's not the case with Almighty God when it comes to the sins of His people, and they come and confess those sins. Why? Because His justice is governed by His holiness, and Jesus has already paid for those sins. And it would not be a holy God if His justice were marred by going back on His word and refusing to forgive your sins when Jesus has already paid for them. No, our God, all of His attributes are governed by His holiness. And those seraphim, as well as the cherubim, we find out in Revelation, there around the throne of God declare, "Holy, holy, holy, Lord God Almighty." Isaiah is discovering something that he already knew, but he is beginning to understand it to a greater depth in his heart and in his spirit. And we're told that as these seraphim cried, "Holy, holy, holy is the Lord of hosts," the whole earth is full of His glory, and that is true. We see the terribleness of the problems in our society, our culture today. We read in the news about our great cities, and on a weekend, so many people murdered in those cities. And For our college students, even for some of you who come from small towns, you know that happens from time to time. And we wonder about the glory of God. How long has it been since you arose early in the morning and stood outside in the darkness and watched the light come on the eastern horizon? And then standing there for many minutes, watching the sky lighten up and hearing the birds created by God begin to twitter and begin to sing their beautiful music, and then the edge of the sun suddenly appears over the horizon. My dear friend, you are listening to and seeing the glory of the Creator reflected in His creation. We get so busy that we don't take time to recognize that the whole earth is full of His glory. Have you had an experience of visiting the doctor sometime when perhaps he told you that there were some real problems? And maybe he began to explain them to you. And he began to talk perhaps about an organ or several organs of your body. You began to realize with new appreciation what the insides of this body are like and how important they are. And then perhaps that doctor began to explain to you down to the level of the cells and what was going wrong within the cells, which you cannot see with your bare eyes. And perhaps he began to explain some of the processes which go on within inside those cells. And our scientists, medical scientists, can trace it down so far, yet not to the end. My dear friend, if you've had an experience like that, you were listening to that doctor speaking of the glory of God in this earth and His creation. To think that God could make creatures of such great detail speaks of His glory. So Isaiah is overcome by the glory of God as he hears the testimony of these seraphim. And we're told in verse 4 that the posts at the door moved at the voice of him that cried. When the seraphim spoke of the glory of God, it was such a great thing that the posts of the door even shook. And the whole earth, that is, the whole house, was filled with smoke. You may wonder about that. The Jewish reader would not wonder about it. This is the smoke of the altar of incense, which speaks of prayer there in the temple. And it speaks of God's people because the prayers come from God's people. And as Isaiah sees God in all of His glory, the whole temple is filled with the smoke of the incense of those prayers of God's people. And then Isaiah said, "Woe is me, for I am undone." I do not know how to put that into the modern vernacular to catch the intensity of that anymore. It's as if Isaiah were saying, "Oh no, I'm doomed. Because I'm undone." He sees Almighty God, and incidentally, I believe while there is strong suggestion of the Trinity in this vision, he is seeing in particular the Lord Jesus Christ on the throne. John speaks of this in his gospel, and when he does so, there is strong intimation that this is Jesus Christ on the throne. And when Isaiah sees him and senses the great glory of God in his holiness, Isaiah says the strongest thing he can say, "Woe." The word woe is usually retained in the scriptures for the most wicked of sinners. Jesus spoke to religious people and he pronounced

people in a very strong voice in the first five chapters of this book, scathing words about their sin. And I think I know how it is, because I know something of human nature, being one myself. And I know how it is with me, and I know how it is with my neighbors, because we're all alike. We who know Jesus as Savior read the Word of God, and we think how important that is, and how much that is needed by my brethren. Somehow, we pronounce judgment for sin upon our brethren, and rightly so in many cases, but we do so as if we stand apart from them. We do so as if somehow we are different in a better sort of way. Here is the preacher, the prophet. He has been, rightly so, preaching the Word of God in scathing terms about wounds and bruises and putrefying sores. And then suddenly Isaiah realizes he himself is a wound and a bruise and a putrefying sore, just like all his brethren. Woe is me, for I am undone, he says. Why? Because I am a man of unclean lips. Now, I don't for a moment believe, and I would argue with you if you propose this, I do not for a moment believe that Isaiah was a man with a foul mouth. Some Christians are, and we ought not to be. But I don't believe Isaiah went around swearing, using bad language. I don't believe Isaiah went around telling jokes with double meanings. I don't think Isaiah was speaking of that at all. Isaiah said, "Woe is me, for I am undone, for I am a man of unclean lips." May I, by way of desire to explain, add my explanation? I am a man of unclean lips because I have been burning my brethren. I have been preaching scathing words, and I am just like they are. Now, Isaiah did not come to that conclusion by way of his own logic, that he was a man of unclean lips amidst a people of unclean lips. If you will look back at your Bibles at Isaiah chapter 5, he came to that conclusion, the end of the verse, "For mine eyes have seen the King, the Lord of hosts." Isaiah began to understand deeply, I think, perhaps for the first time, the great limitations he had as a man, even a man of God, when he saw God in his holiness. We like to quote that verse, and I quote it often from the pulpit. All have sinned and come short of the glory of God. And that verse is normally used in the context of explaining salvation. But it speaks of everyone. And we note that all have sinned, and sometimes people will say in their hearts and sometimes out loud, "Well, I don't sin. I'm a good person. I do good things. I'll tell you the things I've done this week for my neighbors and for others who need help. I don't sin." And Isaiah was a saved man, and he tended to think of himself, like we all do, as somehow a little
bit better than everybody else.

0: What applies to my people does not necessarily apply to me. But dear friend, when a saint of God gets a vision of a holy God, he then realizes the truth of those words, "I have come short of the glory of God." There is not a soul under the sound of my voice today here in this great auditorium or thereby rejoice in the Lord. And I place this preacher in this same group. There is not a soul under the sound of my voice who does not in your own self come short of the glory of God. God has made us partakers of the holiness of God through Jesus Christ. Isn't that a wonderful truth? And yet the scriptures command us in the New Testament, God commands us in the New Testament, "Be ye holy as I am holy." That's because from day to day we are not holy in our outward actions and our inward thoughts, as Almighty God on His throne is holy. And when Isaiah got a glimpse of God, then he said, "Woe is me." Dear saint of God who serves the Lord Jesus Christ, you will never come to the right posture in your relationship with God until you get a glimpse of how absolutely holy God is. And then when you reach that point, you will say, "Woe is me, for I am undone." But those are not words of despair. Those are wonderful words, because it is at that point that the saint of God reaches the place in his relationship with God where he is now open and able for God to step in. It is at this point that Isaiah's ministry changes. It's still a ministry of great warning. In the rest of this book, all of these chapters, there are tremendous warnings. God warns us. But Isaiah's words from this point on are informed by grace to such an extent that he becomes one of our favorite prophets, even with his hard words. Because Isaiah speaks of one who will come, Emmanuel, Isaiah chapter 9, God with us, who will take care of our sin problem. He speaks of our terrible sin problem in chapter 53. He says, "All we like sheep have gone astray." But he speaks of the Lamb of God at Calvary, who took upon himself the punishment, the unspeakable punishment for our sins, hell itself, so that we do not have to bear that. Oh, the words of grace. And from the pen of Isaiah come these great words of the King of Kings and Lord of Lords in his kingdom, which he will set up on this earth, which we are looking for today, which I think is not too far in the future. We're going to be caught away first in the rapture. There will be 7 years of terrible tribulation on this earth, but then the Lord Jesus Christ will come back with his saints, and he will set up his kingdom for 1,000 years, and it will be a time of great peace on this earth and the glory of God in a special way. And Isaiah is a prophet who speaks of that in such wonderful words. And so his ministry is changed. Now, what does all that have to do with us? A great deal, I think. First of all, to believers in the Lord Jesus Christ, you can never be a godly businessman as you ought to be until you understand your relationship with God and how holy He is and how utterly dependent upon Him you are. We have many Christian school teachers who reach out to these little boys and girls and win many of them to the Lord Jesus Christ. Isn't that a wonderful thing? But you can never be completely what God wants you to be as His servant until you realize how holy He is and how totally undone you are and dependent upon Him you are. For those who are missionaries and preachers, you can never be the missionary or preacher you ought to be until you realize the holiness of God and how utterly undone you are in the presence of God. Then you will cry out to Him, and God will do for you what He did for Isaiah. We're told in verse 6 that one of the seraphim had a live coal in his hand. Now, where did that live coal come from? From the altar. The fire was in the altar. There in the wilderness, Moses and Aaron did not strike a match. I know they didn't have matches, but they didn't light the fire themselves. The fire came down from God out of heaven, and that was the fire which continually burned on the altar, and that fire was a picture of God's judgment. It was on that altar that the sacrifice was made, picturing Jesus at Calvary. And there in the Old Testament, as that sacrifice was burned on the altar, the fat dropped down into the fire, and the fires of God's judgment blazed up even more. But this very prophet, Isaiah, in chapter 53, tells us that when God saw the Lamb of God, the Lord Jesus Christ, on the altar, that is the cross of Calvary, and the terrible judgment of God poured out upon Him, God was satisfied. And so it speaks of Calvary and the sacrifice of Jesus. And when this saint of God, Isaiah, who already knew God, realized his inadequacy, his unholiness compared with God, he cried help to God. And the sacrifice on the altar, the Lord Jesus Christ, was adequate. And when Isaiah turned loose of himself and stopped running his own life and his own ministry and declared to God, I am undone, God then touched his life in a new way. Dear preacher of the Word of God, when you realize finally that you have nothing to say, and you're willing to acknowledge that to God and ask for Him to fill you and for Him to use you, His anointing then can be upon you and your ministry. Christian school teacher, businessman, mother, father, grandparent, the same for you and the responsibilities God has given to you. And dear college students, you need Jesus, not just for eternity, but for your service to Him every day. May God help us to realize how totally dependent we are on Him.
1: This is Rejoice Pulpit. And now, a sermon from a past chapel at Pensacola Christian College.
2: At any one point in your life, were you ever labeled with a nickname? Anybody get a nickname? Maybe your dad had a nickname that he calls you. He doesn't use your given name, but he's got this little pet name, this nickname for you. At some point, maybe when you were part of a group or a team, your friends began calling you by a nickname because of some incident. Began calling you because of something that happened as you were with them, and now you go by that moniker, that nickname. I guess maybe nicknames aren't as common as they once were. Growing up, I remember listening to the radio and watching games on television, and the announcers oft would refer to the to the athletes that I would watch in those sporting events by their nicknames. I grew up listening to the words of Dr. J or Pistol Pete or Sweetness or the Iceman. In recent years, there's other nicknames, maybe more familiar even than their given names. We don't always think of Irvin Johnson. We know him by Magic Johnson. Eldrick Woods, who's that? We know him as Tiger. While I was in college during a basketball practice, I had a teammate label me with a nickname. We were competing on the court, and my teammates kind of latched onto this name, and it stuck. Teammates were using it. Soon my coach wasn't calling me Getch anymore. He was calling me by my nickname, of which he did for many, many years. Even as I walked the halls and down the sidewalks of our college, students that I didn't even play sports with called me by my nickname. I've even had individuals since college come up to me and say something along the lines, I think we were in college together, maybe not the same year, but I think we were in college. I know you're a Getch, and I know you got a brother John, and you know what? I don't even know your first name because I only know you by your nickname. They have a way of sticking with us. This past week or so, I was reviewing the events of our Lord's death and burial, resurrection. It was in John chapter 20. And came to that passage where we find an individual who over the centuries has picked up a nickname. His name is Thomas. But we don't necessarily just say Thomas, do we? We put another word in front of his name, kind of his nickname that we've given him, assigned him over the years, Doubting Thomas. Look at verse 24. Are you there in John chapter 20? John chapter 20, verse 24. But Thomas, one of the 12, called Didymus. Two names there. Thomas, that's his Hebrew name. Didymus, that's his Greek name. Those who study word meanings say that Thomas and Didymus both mean twin. Now, we have no record that Thomas had a twin, but it's possible that he had a brother or sister who was his twin. But he also had that nickname, Doubting Thomas, a man at times who struggled with doubt. So the question for us to consider this morning, are there times in your life where you struggle with doubt? Everyone, I'm sure, has doubts to some degree. We second guess ourselves. Did I do the right thing? Did I make the right decision? Is God leading in my life this way? I'm not so sure. I have my doubts. What's the next step that I should take? We're filled with these questions, aren't we? In our minds, we're not sure. It leaves a bit of doubt. There's many kinds of doubts, I guess, that we can have. We have doubts about the future. Some people call that worry. Some people have doubts about other people. We call that suspicion. Some people have doubts about themselves. We call that inferiority. Some people just doubt everything. They're just skeptics. In John chapter 20, though, we see the doubt that Thomas has going in his mind, which results in the nickname that we've given him. Let's pick it up again in verse 24. But Thomas, one of the 12 called Didymus, was not with them when Jesus came. The other disciples therefore said unto him, we have seen the Lord. But he said unto them, except I shall see in his hands the print of the nails, and put my finger into the print of the nails, and thrust my hand into his side, last four words, I will not believe. Now, Thomas is not alone in being one who struggled at times with doubt. Elijah struggled with doubt. Job struggled with doubt. In fact, let's look at another individual in the New Testament. Turn back one book to Luke chapter 7. Luke chapter 7, Jesus has healed the centurion's servant. He's gone to the small village of Nain and there raised the widow's son back to life. People are drawing conclusions about Jesus, and in Luke chapter 7, beginning in verse 16, we read this. There came a fear on all, and they glorified God, saying, that a great prophet has risen up among us, and that God hath visited his people. And this rumor of him went forth throughout all Judea and throughout all the region round about. But that brings us to verse 18. And we're introduced to John the Baptist. a man who's beginning to have some doubts in his mind. John the Baptist is sitting in prison. Look at verse 18. The disciples of John showed him all these things. And John calling unto him, two of his disciples sent them to Jesus, saying, Art thou he that should come, or look we for another? When the men were come unto him, they said, John Baptist has sent us unto thee, saying, Art thou he that should come, or look we for another? So here's a man, been used of God in great ways. He's gone throughout the wilderness, preaching, calling for people to repent, gone down to the Jordan River and baptized many. He's pronounced the coming of the Messiah, but now he suddenly finds himself in prison. And in prison, he begins to have some doubts. Art thou he that should come, or look we for another? That doesn't sound like somebody who's the forerunner of the Messiah, who's been given the task of announcing the Messiah is here. Same thing with Thomas. Thomas struggled with doubt following our Lord's death. He's saddled with that nickname. How does a disciple, one who's been with the Lord Jesus for 3+ years, suddenly struggle with doubt? I mean, all that time he spent with the Lord, seeing, experiencing some of those great miracles, immersing himself in Christ's teaching, now suddenly having a bout with doubt. What is doubt? What we're speaking of here is something that's experienced by believers. Now catch that this morning. Doubt is not the opposite of faith. The opposite of faith is unbelief. What we're going to speak to this morning is doubt, an uncertainty, an indecision. Thomas, truly a follower of the Lord, a disciple of the Lord, he desires truth, but at this point, during this week right here, during these few days, he's having a bout with doubt. John the Baptist, truly a messenger of God. He's proclaimed it faithfully for years, currently going through a season of doubt. The New Testament has two words that are translated to our English word doubt. First one is distasio, means wavering of opinion, means to hesitate. It's someone who believes, but there's an uncertainty. There's some unsettled point, some matter that causes hesitation. I think that's Thomas here. 10 disciples have seen the Lord. But Thomas wasn't with them on that resurrection Sunday evening. And now during the week, these disciples and Thomas hook up and they begin talking about what happened on that night. But Thomas has his doubts, wavering, hesitation about the things that they've told him. It's the same word that's used in Matthew chapter 14 as Jesus finishes up the situation where Peter steps out of the boat with great faith and walks to the Lord on the water, but then he sinks as he looks around. And then Jesus asks the question to Peter, why did you doubt? Why did you waver? Why did you suddenly become hesitant? You ever find yourself there, Christian? James, in writing his epistle to the believers, in those opening verses of James chapter 1, he's talking about asking God for wisdom. But he says, let him ask in faith. You know the next words? Nothing wavering. For he that wavereth, he that doubteth, he that is hesitant is like a wave of the sea driven with the wind and tossed. A double-minded man is unstable in all his ways. So we have a passage here dealing with asking God for wisdom. The principal truth applies to all areas of our life. But here, ask in faith, without doubt, without a wavering, without a hesitation. There's another word that's used in the New Testament for doubt. Diakrino. It's the idea of conflicting ideas within a person. That's John the Baptist. For he's not in a place of his choosing. I mean, he doesn't want to be in prison, but he is. He's been doing what he's been called to do, but now he finds himself surrounded by four walls, unable to go anywhere. Who knows how long he's been there? Weeks? Months? And conflicting ideas begin to fill John's mind. Is he a believer? Yes, he's faithfully declared the Messiah, ordained of God. But John is having a bout with doubt, which is really an evidence of his faith. In fact, it's evidenced in what he does with his doubt. He says in verse 19, "And John, calling unto him two of his disciples, sent them to Jesus." To Jesus, asking, "Art thou he that should come, or look we for another?" He goes to the source to answer his doubt. He goes to Jesus. Now, there's many who will use the idea of doubt today and say, "You know what? I've got my doubts about God." But I think they're only trying to think about, you know, who Jesus is, the way of salvation, that he's the way, the truth, and the life. And they're trying to think of it completely from a mental perspective. I have my doubts. When their real problem is unbelief down in their heart. And so we're not speaking of those who have this conflicting idea in their heart of unbelief. We're speaking of someone here who knows the Lord, wants to follow the Lord, but is having a season of doubt. There's a point of unbelief here. See, unbelief is a refusal to believe. The skeptic is looking for evidence, giving him assurance of a need not to believe. The scoffer, he's one that does not want to be convinced, not persuaded to believe. But doubt is different. Doubt is a struggle to believe, but it wants to. It wants to believe. Doubt is faith that's been weakened a bit. It's been shaken, it's under stress, it longs for a greater assurance. So let's look at the reality of doubt. Excuse me, John is sitting in prison thinking about his life. He has some doubts. I think the Apostle Paul kind of helps us with his letter to the Corinthians understand a little bit about this here. In 2 Corinthians chapter 4 and verse 8, a familiar verse, he says, "We're troubled on every side, yet not distressed." Next phrase, "We are perplexed, but not in despair." The word "perplexed" there means at a loss, to doubt, to be uncertain, to be confused. The word "perplexed" comes from a word that has a meaning of to pierce through. To pierce through, to be perplexed, to pierce through. And that's what the devil wants to do to your mind. He wants to pierce through. He wants to break through your mind with just a little bit of doubt. Cause you to question, to cause you to be shaken, to cause you to come under stress, to wonder whatever it is that you're questioning, just as John did, just as Thomas did, to pierce, to break through. Satan wants to create an offensive thrust to penetrate your mind, to break through those defensive lines of warfare, of defense. If he can break through your mind, even in a small way, bring doubt into your mind, he can set you back. But Paul says we're perplexed, we have our doubts, there's some uncertainty, but we're not in despair, we haven't lost hope. We see a way out. John said, "I have my doubts, but I know where the answer to my doubts lie. It lies in going to Jesus." I don't think any of us are immune from doubt. I mean, think about John for a moment. Raised in a godly home, just like many of you. Bible says he was filled with the Holy Ghost from his mother's womb. When you trusted Jesus Christ as personal Savior, when you identified with him as the way, the truth, and the life, the Holy Spirit came to reside within you and lives within you, wants to be your guide, your teacher, your helper. John had his struggles. He was not immune, and I would dare say that none of us are immune either. So what are the reasons for doubt? Why do we see doubt here in Thomas? Why do we see doubt in John the Baptist? A couple things that might bring about doubt. First of all, unfavorable circumstances. Unfavorable circumstances could bring reason for doubt. John is here in prison. Why? Other passages tell us. He confronted the corruption of Herod. He took a stand for the truth. He rebuked Herod for his sin. You see, Herod was living in adultery. And John says, "You're living in violation of God's law. Well, that didn't sit too well with Herod, so he threw him in prison. Unfavorable circumstances. Do you ever find yourself in unfavorable circumstances, maybe because of a tragedy, a challenge, a test, and all of a sudden doubt floods your mind, right? Unfavorable circumstances. A doubt arises. Suddenly, John is shaken. Think about Thomas. Is this extraordinary circumstances? Certainly. Yes, he's heard the statements of the disciples that Jesus Christ arose from the dead. But what also is he hearing on the nightly news? What are the religious leaders saying? That the disciples came by night and stole the body away. And currently, there's a manhunt for 11 individuals of interest. And he realizes he's one of them. Unfavorable circumstances. How about Elijah? He has that great victory over the prophets of Baal up on Mount Carmel. Slays all those prophets. Thinks everything's going to be great. And then that message comes from Jezebel, that threat, right? What does it do? It's an unfavorable circumstance, and it sends him running. A crisis builds, causing a bout with doubt. Well, what's another reason? How about unfulfilled expectations in ministry? Unfulfilled expectations in ministry can bring about doubt. John's question, are you the one we look for, or should we look for another? See, the Jews were looking for the Messiah, who would come, who would conquer, who would overthrow Rome, restore the kingdom back to Israel. Do you think this is what John expected? His expectations were to continue to preach, to baptize, to proclaim the Messiah. I don't think he ever envisioned being in prison. Knowing what he knew about the Old Testament prophecies about how the Messiah would come and in his mind rule. He never envisioned himself being in prison. So here he is living a faithful life, doing what he's called to do. And he finds himself in prison. He has these unfulfilled expectations, unfulfilled ministry, thrown in prison, possibly wondering, is this the end of my ministry? Is it over? And usually when our expectations are disappointed, it's precisely because we don't see everything God is doing. Our expectations are off because our perspective is off. Now you heard that, didn't you? You weren't dozing right there, were you? Because that's a really important phrase. Think on that phrase again. Our expectations are off because our perspective is off. What John knew about Jesus was true, but there was more that he didn't understand. He couldn't comprehend. Remember, John viewed the Messiah as an Old Testament saint. So did he have everything available to him? No. Oh, I'm sure he memorized the prophecies of how the Messiah would come. I'm sure he was very familiar with those things of the Old Testament, but he had no idea. Maybe he didn't completely understand that the Messiah would come not only a first time, but a second time, the first time coming to die, the second time, still yet even in our future, to rule. Did John have any understanding of an ascension back to heaven? Did he have any comprehension of a church age going for 2,000 plus years? No. You see, he had certain expectations, but his perspective was off because he didn't see it all. What John knew was true, but he lacked the full information. John was having a struggle in his mind in part because he couldn't see the whole picture. And I wonder if that happens in our lives where we think, hey, why do I have these doubts? But maybe it's due to I only see part of God's plan right now in my life. He hasn't revealed everything to me. And my perspective is a little bit off yet. Not because of anything I've done. It's just because God hasn't shown it yet. And I think very quickly, a third reason for doubt might be unsustainable weariness. Look at these individuals. John's imprisonment takes its toll. Thomas, the events of the past weekend, I'm sure are overwhelming. He's got all sorts of thoughts going through his mind. Elijah running in the wilderness, fleeing for his life. All these individuals are dealing with excessive weariness. So we've looked at what doubt is. Wavering, hesitation, conflicting ideas. We've looked at the reality of doubt. We've considered some reasons for doubt. So what are the results of doubt? What results are going to show forth in your life if you're living with doubt? I think John the Apostle helps us with that in his epistle in 1 John chapter 1. The first result is a loss of joy. A loss of joy. He writes, "And these things write we unto you, that your joy might be full." He didn't write that your joy might have some doubts from time to time, that your joy might be at 86%, that your joy might be at 92.3%. No, he says, "I want your joy to be full." A life filled with doubt, though, filled with fear, filled with turmoil, filled with hesitation, that isn't the life that God wants a believer to live. He wants a life that's abundant and full. John's purpose in writing here was that you could know beyond a shadow of a doubt that you're saved. "These things have I written unto you that believe on the name of the Son of God, that ye may know that ye have eternal life." Not know to 86%, not know to 92% or 97%, but that ye might know. Yet sometimes, you know, here's our faith. Here's this 100%, you know, faith. We're sitting just a little bit off, aren't we? A loss of joy. I think a second reason, a lack of effectiveness. It holds us back. We have these doubts, and so it begins to affect our thinking and the way then that we go about our lives. We hold back because I've got this doubt. I've got to settle this doubt first, and so I'm not as effective as I ought to be. I want to be. I want my walk to be full of faith and be full of joy, but we're not as effective as we could. We're not as effective in our service for Him because there's this doubt. I'm not sure I'll go out tomorrow and serve Pensacola because, you know, I've got my doubts about some things. So what's the remedy? Well, we've already touched on it. The remedy for doubt is in verse 19 again of Luke chapter 7. Look at it with me one more time. "And John, calling unto him two of his disciples, sent them to Jesus. Art thou he that should come, or look we for another? When the men were come unto him, they said, John Baptist has sent us unto thee, saying, Art thou he that should come, or look we for another? And in that same hour he cured many of their infirmities and plagues, and of evil spirits, and unto many that were blind he gave sight. Then Jesus answering said unto them, Go your way, tell John what things ye have seen and heard. How the blind see, the lame walk, the lepers are cleansed, the deaf hear, the dead are raised. To the poor the gospel is preached. And blessed is he, whosoever shall not be offended in me." John has the right remedy for his doubt. He sends messengers to the Lord. Now Thomas, he didn't go to the Lord, but the Lord came to him. That's even better. John chapter 20. Verse 26, Jesus comes into that room 8 days later. And he announces to the group that's there, "Peace be unto you." Then he says to Thomas, "Reach hither thy finger and behold my hands. Reach hither thy hand and thrust it into my side. And be not faithless, but believing." And Thomas answered and said unto him, "My Lord and my God." I want you to see something of how the Lord handled both these men's doubts. The Lord Jesus doesn't rebuke John. He doesn't send a message back with John's disciples laden with sarcasm. When he enters that room and announces, "Peace be unto you," he doesn't then turn and start harping on Thomas. "Thomas, for crying out loud, you got to understand something. 2,000 years from now, people are going to give you a nickname. They're going to call you Doubting Thomas. Come on, get with it." He doesn't do that. He meets each one at the point of need. So we begin by turning to Jesus. We admit our doubt to Him. Doubt's not going to disappear if you simply deny it. Be honest. "I've got some doubts. This thing is flooding my mind right now." Then go to the Lord, go to His Word. As a doubt comes and it starts to affect your mind, as Satan begins to pierce through and try to, you know, pull you down, we go to the Lord. Don't continue to go on wondering if God really loves you or if God really cares about you or I don't think God is really interested in my situation and my deal right now. And then ask the Lord for help. Start by examining the evidence that's given in His Word about that subject. Listen to the Word of God. Listen to the testimony of others who've seen doubt defeated in their lives in the same way. Act on what you know. That's what John did. He simply went to Jesus. So what are you dealing with right now by way of doubt? We're not going to focus on any specific doubts. That's between you and God. But how are you dealing with that? Are you open to His Word? Are you ready to listen, to heed, to obey? As I read these passages, I think I know who Thomas's twin is. I think it's me. For I too doubt. I too struggle with wavering, with hesitation, with uncertainty. And I think maybe if most of us were to be honest and admit, maybe doubting needs to precede my name as well as a nickname. For it's true that we doubt as well. But let's understand what doubt is. It's not unbelief. It's just Satan trying to pierce through your mind, try to cause you not to be full of faith, to experience that, live at full joy. Successfully diagnose it. Why are you doubting? Why are you wavering? And then seek out God's Word. Seek the leading of the Holy Spirit. You can declare, my Lord and my God. When I fear my faith will fail, Christ will hold me fast. When the tempter would prevail, he will hold me fast. I could never keep my hold through life's fearful path. For my love is often cold, he must keep me fast. He will hold me fast, he will hold me fast. For my Savior loves me so, he will hold me fast.
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3: Well, today there are basically three people that are seated in the seat that is right now occupied by you. And you say, well, that means it's a little crowded. And so let's think for just a moment about the three people that are in the seat that you're seated in. The first person that is sitting there is you. And that is the person that you are today. It's not quite honestly the person that you were yesterday. While there are a lot of similarities between you today and you yesterday, it's not the same person. And quite honestly, it never can be. Yesterday is forever sealed, forever lost to history. But yesterday had something to do with the person that you are today. So you are that person in your seat right now, the person that you are today. And then there's another person that is sitting there. All things being equal, should God grant us the blessing of another week? And let's say that next week you are seated again here at Campus Church in this assembly. There will be another person that will be seated there, strikingly similar to you. And that person that will be seated there next week will be one of two people, in all honesty. And that decision is in large part left up to you. It's a person that you can be. It is a person that by God's design and by His intent, He has fully prepared for all the resources, all the things necessary, everything you need to be the person He desires you to be next Sunday morning in this spot. That's the person that can be seated there. And then there's another person. It's quite honestly not the person that although at times we are self-deceived or deceived by the great deceiver, we might think that's the person that we want to show up next week. But in full honesty and in all transparency, it is not the person that you want to live with. It is a person that you're going to have to make some decisions about, and I have to every day, just as do us all, have to decide. The person that I am right now is made up of the person that I was from many yesterdays, but the person that I will be tomorrow is a person that is still in the making. What person will that be? The character we're going to look at today was filled with promise. In fact, I would submit to you there are few that had greater potential than the person we're going to look at today. He had opportunity beyond opportunity. In fact, even when it's all said and done, his life is remarkably, it's remarkably beyond the commonplace. Let me read a passage that he's actually mentioned in, because when you think about this person and all that lay available for him, he's mentioned in Hebrews chapter 11 in what sometimes we refer to as the Hall of Faith. Listen to him and see if you can determine which person is this that's referenced in the passage that is sadly the result of unrealized potential. Verse 32, Hebrews chapter 11 begins with, "And what shall I say more? For the time would fail me to tell of Gideon and of Barak and of Samson and of Jephthah, of David also and Samuel and of the prophets, who through faith subdued kingdoms, wrought righteousness, obtained promises, stopped the mouths of lions, quenched the violence of fire, escaped the edge of the sword, out of weakness were made strong, waxed valiant in fight, turned to flight the armies of the aliens." When you start to think about, wow, what is it that these people did? It's really quite remarkable. And yet this man stands as the chief example of unrealized potential. His name is Samson, and if I had to define his life by one sin, it would not be his sin with Delilah. It would not be his sin with harlots. It would not be his sin of defying his parents. Samson's sin would be summarized in one word, and that is the sin of presumption. We're in a series right now that we have called Acceptable Sin. Now, certainly it's somewhat of a satire. There's no such thing as acceptable sin. But we sometimes think that some sins are not quite as sinful as are others. We've looked at three so far in this series. First of all, we've looked at pride, the deceiver of my heart. Then we looked at discontentment, the destroyer of my home. And today we look at presumption, the disillusionment of my head. The Bible says in Psalm chapter 19, verse number 13, "Keep back thy servant also from presumptuous sins. Let them not have dominion over me. Then shall I be upright, and I shall be innocent from the great transgression." So before we proceed any further, let's attempt to define what is it that we're talking about when we address this matter of presumptuous sin. We can briefly define presumptuous sin as assuming that my sin is really no big deal, and it can be committed with no significant consequence. That would be a short definition of what we might call presumptuous sin. Hey, listen, who hasn't taken part in something that we know is sinful, but we almost do it with a little wink and we say, well, yeah, I know it's sin, but I mean, seriously, who doesn't do that? So when we start to consider this idea of presumptuous sin, we're talking about that which we're calling no big deal and can be committed without significant consequence. What does this look like in reality? Well, the first thing we'd say presumptuous sin looks like would be this: willful participation in what I know to be sin. What is presumptuous sin? First, willful participation in that which I know to be sin. Proverbs 1:10, "My son, if sinners entice thee, consent thou not." In other words, if a group of people say, hey, come on, let's go do this, if they're inviting you to sin, he just says, seriously? consent thou not. Why would you, knowing that it's sin, participate? The great prince of preachers, Charles Haddon Spurgeon, once wrote, "But oh, how much greater is the sin when man not only has the light of conscience, but has also the admonition of friends, the advice of those who are wise and esteemed by him? If a mother with tearful eye warns me of the consequence of my guilt, if a father with steady look and with affectionate, determined earnestness tells me what will be the effect of my transgression, if friends who are dear to me counsel me to avoid the way of the wicked and warn me that what must be the inevitable result of continuing in it, and I do not stop but continue therein, then I am presumptuous, and my act in that very proportion becomes more guilty." How much more do we add to our guilt when not only do friends and family speak to us words of warning, words of admonition, but also, just to add to this idea, how much more guilt is it that you and I add to our sin when we have been brought up in the way of the Lord? We have many in here sat upon a mother's knee and learned the difference between right and wrong, truth and error. Some have had the privilege in this place of what we would call a distinctly Christian education. We have learned the ways and the words of Scripture. How much more do we add to the sinfulness, or what we'd call the exceeding sinfulness of sin, when we presumptuously participate in what we know to be sin? Well, what else does it look like? A willful participation in that which I know to be sin. Next, a willful preparation to sin. A willful preparation to sin. Not only do I have some understanding like, well, I know this is sin, but now I've actually prepared myself for it. Okay, now I understand there is a difference. There are times when the Bible even indicates that a man can be overtaken by something. The Bible says it this way in Galatians chapter 6, verse 1. "Brethren, if a man be overtaken in a fault, ye which are spiritual, restore such an one in a spirit of meekness." Here's what he's saying. He's saying, okay, so a person is kind of going on about life and something happens and they're actually overwhelmed, overtaken by sin. Hey, have you ever been playing at the beach before in the ocean and you just weren't paying attention and all of a sudden a wave just crashed you and rolled you around? You weren't prepared for it. Now, had you been looking and in alert, you may have been able to steel yourself against it, but it caught you unaware. That's the idea behind Galatians 6:1. If a man is overtaken, how many of you have ever had something happen and you look back and like you just blew up? You just blew up. Something happened, and in the moment of some confrontation, the moment something happened, oh, maybe it was even wrong that they did, but your response was wrong as well. You responded in a way, you look back and you say, "I can't believe I did that." That's not what he's talking about here. He's talking about a person who says, "I am going to respond to this person in this way. I'm going to float this rumor in this way. I'm going to do this to my employer, to my boss. I'm going to do this to that worker. I'm going to do this to that parent. I'm going to do this to this child." And now there is some sense of a willful understanding. I am prepared to do the wrong. What does this look like, presumption? Well, it's a willful participation. It's a willful preparation. The third thing that I see is it's a willful self-deception. It is a willful self-deception that I won't be captured by sin. Other lesser men may be caught by this, but not me. Now, it is a willful self-deception regarding sin. The Bible says in 2 Timothy chapter 3, verse number 13, "But evil men and seducers shall wax worse and worse, deceiving and being deceived." Oh, so those that are out and they're deceiving others, they themselves are actually the deceived. The Bible says in James chapter 1, I believe it's verse 22, the Bible speaks about deceiving your own selves. So there's this idea that a person can actually be deluded into thinking that I know sin happens, but it's not going to happen. The consequences aren't going to happen to me. It was in the Battle of the Wilderness in the Civil War. The general was a Union general. His name was John Sedgwick. You may have heard what happened to him. He was out actually inspecting the battlefield. And as he goes out, he's walking along with some of his officers. And Sedgwick came to a place where it was somewhat of a precipice, an overlook. And he is overlooking the army that was gathered below that they're about to engage. And some of his officers are tucked behind. And they said, "General, you would be wise to remove yourself from being exposed." And he said, "They couldn't hit an elephant if they," and he never finished the end of the statement. They didn't hit an elephant, they hit him, and he died on the spot. Do you know, sometimes a person with such arrogance says, "Yeah, well, I can handle the," and before you know it, their self-deception has actually brought about their own destruction. So what is this idea of presumption looks like? Well, it's willful participation, willful preparation, willful self-deception, and I believe it's also a willful presentation to that which may cause me to sin. You say, what do you mean by that? It means that I am willing to play with fire thinking that I won't get burned. The Bible says in Ephesians 5:11, "And have no fellowship with the unfruitful works of darkness, but rather reprove them," no fellowship, with the works of darkness, those things that I should have no touch with, don't have any fellowship. Well, I'm not gonna participate in. He says, no, that's not what I said. What I'm saying is don't have any fellowship, don't share anything in common with. Have you ever played with the fire and actually got burned? Have you ever gotten so close to the edge that you thought it's not going to affect me, but you actually are the one that went over the edge? I remember this just camping one time. I can remember just, it was kind of cold out and I'm kicked back in one of those camping chairs and we had a good fire going. And I can remember just propping my shoes up next to the ring that we had made for the fire. And I'm just not paying attention. I am close to the fire. Well, because of my own lack of remembrance, my shoes started to melt. I'm looking down and I see smoke coming from places where it wasn't supposed to be coming from. Those were my shoes on fire, okay? Is it possible for a person to get so close to the fire that they will actually be burned? Presumption is saying, yeah, you better be careful, but that doesn't really apply to me. In Scripture, we seem to find ready illustrations about every aspect of life. And to me, Samson becomes this ready illustration of a life that was captured by the sin of presumption. Take your Bible, if you would, now, and turn over to, as we just take a look at some of the highlights of his presumption, Judges chapter 13. Look down at verse number 3. Judges chapter 13. Whenever God is doing this work of restoration, whenever he's doing this work of deliverance, he's always in the work of preparation, and oftentimes he uses that which is most fragile to accomplish that which is most powerful. And we'd say, well, what's the most fragile thing that we're aware of? Well, in humanity, it would be a baby. And so often God sends that infant child as the beginnings of his work of deliverance. When God began his work of salvation, he spoke through Abraham and he sent Isaac to Abraham and Sarah. When he wanted to do a work of deliverance for Israel, he sent Moses to Amram and Jochebed. When he wanted to do a work of revival, he sent Samuel to Elkanah and Hannah. When he wanted to do this work of revival, when he wanted to do this work when the fullness of time had come, God sent Jesus through Mary. And now Israel needs a deliverer. So God sent to Manoah and his wife a little child, just a baby, Samson. Notice what the Bible says in Judges chapter 13, beginning in verse number 3. Judges 13, 3, and the Lord, and the angel of the Lord appeared unto the woman and said unto her, behold now, thou art barren and bearest not, but thou shalt conceive and bear a son. Now therefore beware, I pray thee, drink not wine nor strong drink, eat not any unclean thing. For lo, thou shalt conceive and bear a son, and no razor shall come upon his head. For the child shall be, please take note of this, for the child shall be a Nazarite unto God from the womb, and he shall begin to deliver Israel out of the hand of the Philistines.

among them, and be ye separate, saith the Lord. Well, he's a Nazarite. The Bible says this regarding the Nazarite. I won't take time to read the whole passage, but in Numbers chapter 6, verses 1 through 8, you'll notice 9 times in 8 verses. This is important, right? 9 times in 8 verses, the Bible uses the word separate. Separate. Separation. Separateth. It repeatedly is saying there is something for you to be removed from. Samson is a guy of incredible potential, and from the womb, God said, I have a purpose for you. Now, I'm going to submit to you that that is no different for any person within the sound of my voice today. God, from the moment you were conceived, said, I have separated you for. God has a purpose for you. The Bible says that you've not chosen him, but he's chosen you. You say, well, what does that mean? Like only a few? No, God's not willing that any should perish, but that all should come to repentance. You say, well, what does it mean then that he's chosen me? You know, a great word for us to understand is he's invited all to come to him. And he's got a very special purpose for you. Do you know, for us to say, why would I not want to engage in the master designer's plan for my life that will bring fulfillment, satisfaction, usefulness, a part of something bigger than me? Why wouldn't I want to be involved in that? Well, let me tell you, for you to be involved in it, there are some things that we have to separate ourselves from. You and I exist with incredible potential, just like this person, this deliverer, Samson. Well, let's look a little bit further. First of all, he's certainly a guy of potential. He is obviously a man of power. The Bible says in Judges chapter 13, let's fast forward just a little bit, verse number 24. Judges 13, beginning in verse 24, the Bible says this, and the woman bare a son and called his name Samson, and the child grew, and the Lord blessed him. And the Spirit of the Lord began to move him at times in the camp of Dan between Zorah and Eshtaol. It said both of Samson and of the other judges that the Spirit of the Lord came upon them. But I think this is interesting. In fact, I don't know that I would have ever guessed this. There's certainly some that I would have said, oh, it was probably said of him. The Bible says of many of the judges that the Spirit of the Lord came upon them. It is said only of Samson, that the Lord blessed him. You say, well, wasn't the blessing of the Lord upon the others? We can assume so, but it's only said of Samson. Do you know what the Bible's saying? God's got the power that you need, Samson, and he wants to daily load you with his blessing, with his benefit. Now, we don't know all the great feats that Samson accomplished. They're not all listed, but many of them are. He kills a lion with his bare hands. He slew 30 Philistines with no weapon. He caught 300 foxes, ties their tails and torches together. He repeatedly broke attempts to bind him. He slew 1,000 men with the jawbone of a donkey. He broke away and carried off the gates of the city of Gaza. He destroyed a great Philistine amphitheater. There's no question that this man, who had been seen firsthand and blessed by God, knew the power and the blessing of the same. In one man's commentary, a Mr. Ridout, he said this regarding the passage in Judges. God never allows the enemy to gain power over us unless it is a result of our own failure. He never allows us to be brought under the power of evil unless there has been a departing from himself. The weakest, the most ignorant believer will be kept from the wiles and the power of the enemy so long as his heart is true and loyal to Christ. What comfort it is that the weakest and most untutored saint, the youngest child of God, is perfectly safe from all this so long as there is the simplicity of communion with the Father and with his Son, Jesus Christ. You know, sometimes we think, I just need more power. The plain truth may be that we simply need

0: obedience. Samuel certainly had the power of God. Samson accomplishes feat after feat, victory after victory. And how does he do so? Well, he does so with the power of God. What do you and I need? I need the power of Samson. No, we need the simple obedience of a child. Well, what does he have? He has potential, he has power, he has pursuits. This is where he begins to focus his attention. The Bible says in Judges chapter 14, beginning in verse number 1, "And Samson went down to Timnath and saw a woman in Timnath of the daughters of the Philistines. And he came up and told his father and his mother and said, 'I have seen a woman in Timnath of the daughters of the Philistines. Now therefore get her for me to wife.'" He saw a woman. The words "I have seen" mean literally, he gazed upon, he studied with intent. Samson is now becoming presumptuous in his pursuits. He's looking for something, specifically someone, that he knows is forbidden. And yet, he begins to put a plan in place presumptuously, thinking, "I can pursue this and I can do so without consequence." He is being directed by what we commonly call the lust of the eyes. As he watched her, he wanted her. He saw what was forbidden. He changed his convictions to accommodate his passions. And I'm going to say that once more. He changed his convictions to accommodate his passions. Do you know, you and I oftentimes have the tendency, or at least the inclination, to adjust our belief system so that it accommodates our desired system. I have a want, therefore I'm gonna change what goes on in my head. I have a will, therefore to get to that end, I'm gonna have to change something about my belief. That's what I believe Samson begins to do with his life as well. His pursuits are causing him to become a shell of the person that he could be. His wrong pursuit is now diluting both his potential and his power. While Hebrews 11:32 tells us that Samson was a man of faith, I don't believe it could be called or said that Samson was a faithful man. Clearly, he was a man of faith, but he didn't live his life as a faithful follower of the God that he served. Well, let's look as we wrap this up at his presumption. Samson's fall begins with so many small presumptions. At the beginning of chapter 14, he went into a harlot in Philistia. An attempt was made on his life. Personally, I believe that is God's goodness. You say, him going into a harlot? No, the attempt on his life. Samson had to flee at night the city. Do you know what God's saying? He's saying, "Hey, Samson, wake up. I'm glad I didn't get caught because I'm bigger than that." And that's what he presumed. Instead of listening to the warning of God, he just presumed, "I can go along on my merry way." How many times has God so graciously brought us close to some disaster, but allowed us to avoid it in a gracious attempt to grab our attention? Then notice what he does a little bit further. He does, in a sense, a similar thing. We look at the first part of chapter 14, verse number 5. He walks among the vineyards. He walks among the vineyards. This is a man who has taken the vow of the Nazarite. A Nazarite's not supposed to have anything to do with the vineyards. But Samson's thinking, "What's the big deal? I'm just walking through the vineyards. Nobody says I can't." God even sent Samson a great warning there among the vines. In Judges chapter 14, 5 and 6, again, God's graciousness in bringing warning to Samson's presumption. "Then went Samson down and his father and his mother to Timnath and came to the vineyards of Timnath. And behold, a young lion roared against him. And the spirit of the Lord came mightily upon him. He rent him as he would have rent a kid. And he had nothing in his hand, but he told not his father nor his mother what he had done." Remember, it's Satan who, as a roaring lion, walks about seeking whom he may devour. Couldn't Samson have said, "Wow, that was close. What was I doing here down among the vineyards? Couldn't he have backed up and said, God, thank you for the gracious warning regarding how close I have been getting to sin? Remember, presumption is expecting the continued blessing and protection of God while continuing to violate his commands. David prays an honest prayer when he says, keep back thy servant also from presumptuous sin. Let them not have dominion over me. Lord, may I heed the warnings of Almighty God. Why? Because then shall I be upright, and then shall I be innocent from the great transgression. You know, so often we pray and we say, God, keep me from evil. There is a prayer that oftentimes people pray today, almost as if it's a magic prayer. We refer to it as the prayer of Jabez. Jabez prays, he prays an honest prayer, keep me from evil that it may not grieve me. But what a foolish prayer for me to pray, Lord, keep me from falling over the edge. Please, Father, keep me upright. Keep me walking in a way where I will not fall. How foolish for me to pray that prayer, but to continue to walk in the direction that will cause me to fall over the edge. See, David understood, Lord, keep me back. When David fell into what we'd refer to his great transgression, God had sent warning after warning after warning. God sent David the warning of his own conscience when he looked up and he saw Bathsheba bathing. God sent an additional warning when he asks or inquires about her and he finds, it's a person who's married. She's already taken the vow. He gets an additional warning, a warning of integrity, a warning of decency when he finds out not only is she married, she is married to one who is at this moment fighting battles under my banner. And David blows through all of these with sins of presumption. And he takes her and a child is conceived. How gracious is God to bring warning after warning regarding presumptuous sin. Samson's presumption is seen repeatedly until he finally got to what we would refer to as the point of no return. He considered a Philistine for his spouse presumptuous. He walked among the vineyards. He took honey from the carcass of a slain animal. He was to touch no dead thing. He made a joke or a riddle for the Philistines out of his own sin. He went into the harlot of Gaza. He fell in love with Delilah. He is blinded by desire and presumption. He presumed that he could break all of his vows to the Lord, but that the Lord would not fail to give him strength. One of Satan's most effective plans is to make himself appear utterly insignificant so that we may think little of him or of the potential consequence of our actions. He wants to remove himself from our minds, and now Samson is blinded to what's happening around him. Tell me, she says, I pray thee, wherein thy great strength lieth, wherewith thou mightest be bound to afflict thee. How brazen a request is this? Do we understand what she's asking? Samson, how could I bind you and afflict you? And Samson begins to presumptuously play the game. If you bind me with 7 green vines, I'll be like any other man. He falls asleep on the lap of the temptress. She rouses him by saying, Samson, the Philistines be upon thee. And he arises and he breaks that which had bound him. And he goes out in his strength and his power. He knows nothing can stop him. She again says, Samson, you're toying with me. Tell me, how can you be bound? How can I afflict you? And he goes on and he says, bind me with new ropes. And he falls asleep in the lap of the temptress. And he awakes bound with new ropes as he hears the cry, the Philistines be upon thee. And he breaks the new ropes and he goes out in strength that he knows will never be diminished. Once more with tears, she says, Samson, you are playing with me. You don't love me. Tell me, how can you be bound? How can I afflict you? Weave my hair in locks and my strength will go. I'll be as any other man. and he falls asleep in the lap of the temptress. And he awakes with his hair bound, and she says, "The Philistines be upon thee." Do you think that he ever believes that anything can stop him? He is now at the height of presumption when she says, "You have toyed with me and lied with me. You do not love me." And he says, "Fine, shave my hair, cut off the locks, and I will be as any other man." And she knows she has him. She calls the Philistines. She says, "I have it now. He is going to be as any other man." And he falls asleep in the lap of the temptress. And his hair is cut, his head is shaved. And she rouses him, "Samson, the Philistines be upon thee." Notice how Samson arose. He said, "I will go out as at other times before and shake myself." And he wist not, he did not know that the Lord was departed from him. But the Philistines took him and put out his eyes and brought him down to Gaza and bound him with fetters of brass, and he did grind in the prison house. You know, as we conclude this message, it really is simply a message of warning regarding the sin of presumption. They took him, they bound him, and they put out his eyes. I would submit to you that Samson was blinded long before they put out his eyes. He was blinded by his own pride. He was blinded by his own presumption. "Keep back thy servant also from presumptuous sin." When the Apostle Paul writes in the book of Romans regarding the exceeding sinfulness of sin, he's saying, may we all understand there is no insignificant sin. It's all exceeding sinful. Well, it's not always consequential the same way. In other words, it doesn't all come with the same set of consequences. But in the sight of Almighty God, all sin is exceeding sinful. God, keep us back from presumptuous sin. Father, King David prayed that he would be kept back from the smaller of consequential sin before it deceived him into those sins that bring lifetime consequence. David's sin, Lord, eventually it impacted not just him, but the nation, his family, the succession of his throne. Lord, how often are we deceived into thinking that sin is no big deal? We use excuses like, everybody does it. Father, keep us back from presumptuous sin. May we not think that looking at this, or saying this, pondering this, going to this, even just stepping close to this, may we not think that it is unimportant. Keep us back from presumptuous sin. May we see it all as exceeding sinful. This we pray in Jesus' name.
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2: Let's take our Bibles tonight and go to 1 Peter chapter 1, please. 1 Peter chapter 1. It's a great privilege to be back at Pensacola Christian College. As I went into the Abeka Book building this afternoon, the receptionist asked me if I was nervous. And to be honest with you, I'm not nervous about the size of the crowd. I'm not even nervous about the screen behind me. I am nervous about preceding Raymond Barber. That does bother me a little bit. Usually at every Bible conference, there is a thinker and a stinker. And I know that Dr. Barber is the thinker, so I know what that makes me. 1 Peter chapter 1, let's begin reading at verse 23. The Bible says, "Being born again, not of corruptible seed, but of incorruptible, by the word of God, which liveth and abideth forever. For all flesh is as grass, and all the glory of man as the flower of grass. The grass withereth, and the flower thereof falleth away, but the word of the Lord endureth forever. And this is the word which by the gospel is preached unto you. Wherefore, laying aside all malice and all guile and hypocrisies and envies and all evil speakings, as newborn babes desire the sincere milk of the word, that ye may grow thereby. If so be ye have tasted that the Lord is gracious. Let's pray together, shall we? Father, we thank you that you have given us a book around which we can rally tonight. We thank you, Lord, for the fact that we can come to a Bible conference and celebrate the Word of God. And Father, we pray that it is as it is proclaimed over the next few days, that, Lord, you will bless its presentation. And Lord, I pray that you'll do something in our hearts through these hours that will indeed count for eternity. In Jesus' wonderful name, amen. You know, I'm kind of glad tonight that we're having a Bible conference. We're not having a Bhagavad Gita conference. We're not having a Quran conference. We're not having a Book of Mormon conference or a conference about Charles Taze Russell's commentaries. We have rallied ourselves tonight around the Word of God. I'm thankful tonight that we're having a Bible conference. It's a well of pure water when I'm thirsty and dry, and bread when I'm hungry and worn. When the battle is raging, it's my faithful sword, a shelter from life's troubled storm. It's a light to my pathway and a lamp to my feet when the world gets so dark you can't see. And I've not made a change in one word that it says, but it sure made a change in me. When I stop to think what it costs just to hold in my hand, I'm reminded that I owe a great debt to all of the martyrs who've gone to the stake to quote it with their dying breath. Its critics are many, its believers are few, but one thing I've found to be true, if you find when you read it that there's something wrong, well, there's something wrong with you. Yes, ladies and gentlemen, tonight we celebrate the Bible. Let's think about several things about the Word of God tonight. First of all, think with me about the unrivaled nature of the book. The unrivaled nature of the book. Three things in this passage about the Bible's unrivaled nature. First of all, we see its divine authorship. Its divine authorship. It is called in verse 23, the Word of God. Now, there are two different terms in Greek that are both translated word in our Bible. The first word is rhema, and rhema refers to a spoken word. For example, we would say that sentence has 8 words in it. That would be rhema. Now, I grew up in an era where I didn't even know what phonics is. I apologize for that. So, you know, I grew up watching Sesame Street, and they would say the word for the day is umbrella. And the little puppet would go, umbrella. And everybody say, oh, that's the word for the day, umbrella. That's the word rhema, a spoken word. The word logos, however, is a different word, and that's the word that is translated word here. That term means message. For example, we say, and now a word from our sponsor. Well, the sponsor doesn't come on and say, toothpaste. We say, oh, thank you for that word. No, we understand in that context that the word refers to a message, and now a message from our sponsor. Plato taught that there were many mysteries about God that you and I could not know, but Plato said that one day God would send a logos. God would send a message that would clear everything up about himself. Well, ladies and gentlemen, we don't have to wait for a logos from God to come. We have a logos from God. We have a word from God that clears up all the mysteries about God. I remember when I was a teenager, I had gotten into some trouble. And I felt guilty about the trouble that I was in, and I went to my father and I apologized to him. I confessed my sin to him. He did not know that I was guilty of the infraction. He just stood there very silently, and his silence greatly bothered me. And I turned and walked away. And as I turned to walk in my room, I heard my mother say to my dad, "Art, he needs you now." And my dad came into the bedroom, and my dad gave me a word of comfort. That meant a lot to me. I want to tell you, ladies and gentlemen, that in times of deep distress, you and I need a word from God, our Heavenly Father. And we have it in the Bible. It has divine authorship. It's the Word of God. But not only does it have divine authorship, notice secondly, it has divine authority. Divine authority, because down there in verse 25, it is called the Word of the Lord. Now, how does that differ from the Word of God? Well, if you've ever rented, you know that you have a landlord. That means he's the boss of the land. You can't put an addition on the house unless you get permission from him, because he's the boss of that property. He's your landlord. The word Lord carries with it the idea of boss or master or authority. Ladies and gentlemen, when you and I pick up our Bibles, we are not merely given a nice little piece of speculation to the world of comparative thought. You and I are given a message that comes from Almighty God, and because it comes from Almighty God, it rings with authority. You know, there are all kinds of kings, there are all kinds of lords on this planet, but there is a king above every other king, and there is a lord above every other lord, and we have a word from the Lord in the Bible. It has divine authority. But not only does the Bible have unrivaled nature because of its divine authorship and its divine authority, but also it has an unparalleled nature because of its definite agelessness. You'll notice here that he says in our passage that this Word of God lives and abides forever. It endures forever, the Bible says. I submit to you, ladies and gentlemen, that the old message of the Bible is ever new, and it is pertinent today just as much as the newest piece of literature that has hit the market. The Bible is old in its antiquity, but it is new in its relevance and freshness. The Bible is just as current as today's copy of the Pensacola News Journal. You see, I love to tell the story because those who know it best seem hungering and thirsting to hear it like the rest. And when in scenes of glory I sing the new song, it'll be the old, old story that I have loved so long. Now, it's interesting that when a man gives seed to a woman, that seed has to germinate within a certain period of time, or the seed will die and it will be rendered impotent. But that is not true of the Word of God. You can sow the seed of God's word into a man's heart, and it can stay there for years and bring forth fruit later at a time that would cause other seeds to die. Let me give you an example. When my daddy was a little boy, he was picked up by some people in his neighborhood in a station wagon, and he was taken to church on Sunday morning. My dad rode with his neighborhood friend to church. But during the whole time that my dad was in church, he never accepted the Lord Jesus Christ as his personal Savior. My dad grew up and eventually he became an alcoholic. And they used to say that when my dad would get drunk, in a drunken stupor in the bar, he would stand up and quote the Bible because so much Bible had been put into him as a little child. Some people get violent when they got drunk. Some people get giddy when they got drunk. My dad became a preacher when he got drunk. But through a series of events, a crisis came into my father's life, and all of that Word of God that had been sown into him years previous came to fruition. And when my dad was an adult, was confronted with the gospel, he knew exactly what he needed to do, and he trusted the Lord Jesus Christ as his personal Savior. Why? Because when you sow the seed of the Word of God, even though it may not appear that you have been successful today, God's Word does not return void. It has a definite agelessness to it. So because of its divine authorship, and because of its divine authority, and because of its definite agelessness, the Bible has an unparalleled, an unrivaled nature. Think with me about a second thing tonight. Not only is there an unrivaled nature of the book, but notice secondly that there is an unparalleled necessity of the book. We need the Bible. Now, why do we need the Bible? Let me suggest you three reasons. First of all, because it gives us our absolute message. You'll notice here that he says that this is the word which by the gospel is preached unto you. You see, ladies and gentlemen, you and I do not stand in a fog. We are not in the dark tonight as to what we are to preach. We are to preach the gospel of the Lord Jesus Christ. We have a definite message that we are to proclaim to a lost and dying world. You see, ladies and gentlemen, in Bible times, good news, gospel, could stand for anything. I'm going to have a baby. That's good news. I have no cavities. That's good news. But when Jesus died on the cross and was buried and rose again, there became a pinnacle piece of good news, the good news that the lost world needed to hear. The death, the burial, the resurrection of Jesus Christ became the ultimate piece of good news that this world could ever digest, and it is our responsibility to preach that gospel. Now, in our society today, there is a growing trend to preach relationally. And I'm not opposed to relation preaching. But you go to many churches today and they preach sermons like how to be a better father, how to be a better mother, how to be a better second cousin twice removed by marriage. Now, of course, I am not opposed to people being better fathers. I'm not opposed to people being better mothers. I'm not opposed to people being better second cousins twice removed by marriage. But no one can be a better person to others until, first of all, he has been reconciled to God through the gospel of Jesus Christ. And therefore, ladies and gentlemen, the ultimate message that you and I must proclaim is the gospel. We'll never have better people without it. I already told you that my father was an alcoholic. As my father was battling his addiction to booze, his oldest daughter was born, my sister. She was born with a cleft lip, cleft palate, which was a very severe case. It was actually a cleft of the face. She had to go through multiple surgeries to close her face. As Debbie was in surgery for those procedures, she got a staph infection. She got intestinal flu. And the doctor said that barring a miracle, Debbie was going to die. Dad, in that hour, made a deal with God. He said, God, if you heal my daughter, I'll go to church. Now, that might not seem like much of a deal to you, but to my dad, that was a major step. A couple of days after that, Debbie recovered. She came home from the hospital. And just the day after she came home, a man who had been witnessing to my dad at work came up and invited Dad to a Sunday school picnic. Dad said, nah, I'm not interested. And Bruce said, well, I didn't think that you would be, but if you change your mind, let me know. As Bruce walked away, my dad remembered the pledge that he had made to God, and he thought, ha-ha, I can go to the Sunday school picnic, and there won't be any preaching, and I can keep my vow to God. So he told Bruce he would go. The next day, he and my mom went to that Sunday school picnic. That little church in my hometown welcomed my mom and dad with open arms. They played with Debbie as if she was their own child, in spite of the fact that she was greatly disfigured. That so impressed my parents, the next day they went to that little church in Mansfield, Ohio, and a preacher that Sunday preached on the great white throne judgment, and that morning in church, my mama accepted the Lord Jesus Christ as her personal Savior. That preacher followed up on my parents that afternoon, came to their old beat-up apartment on Henry Avenue in Mansfield, Ohio, and told my dad the same story of how Dad could know for sure he was on his way to heaven. My dad looked at that preacher and he said, preacher, I know me. I'll pray that prayer, and Friday I'll be back at the bar again. He said, one thing's for sure, Art, you can't live that Christian life, but if you invite the Lord Jesus Christ to come into your heart, he'll make changes that you won't know, that you wouldn't think were possible. And my dad that day opened his heart and mind and life to the Lord Jesus Christ. And from that day till this, my father has never touched another drop of alcohol again. Now, I want to tell you this, ladies and gentlemen. My dad is a better dad today because there was one man who was willing to share with him the death, the burial, and the resurrection of Jesus Christ. We have an absolute message to share. But not only do we have an absolute message, notice secondly, we have an ageless method. This gospel, he said, is to be preached. This is the word which by the gospel is preached unto you. Now, I like the way Vance Havner said it. He said, my Bible doesn't say, how shall they hear without a brass band? My Bible says, how shall they hear without a preacher? Now, ladies and gentlemen, in our society today, we have many pastors who are preaching sermonettes for Christianettes so they can go out in their Corvettes and smoke their cigarettes. And there's nothing wrong with a church doing drama. We're going to see some great drama this week. There's nothing wrong with a church using music to glorify God. Nothing wrong with any of that. But those things are in addition to, they are never in lieu of preaching. Preaching is the big thing that we do. Now, you fellows who are in ministerial class, you know this. Preach the word. Be true to your call. Break the bread of heaven to all. For the Lord is surely coming soon. Preach the word at morning, night, and noon. There are souls to rescue from sin. How many are the sinners you will win? Bring in the lost, whate'er the cost, till all have heard. Preach. Preach the word. Now, ladies and gentlemen, we need to get back to the place where preaching is the key thing that we do in our churches. And sadly, many of our churches have taken polls in our community, and they found out that there's some lost people who don't like preaching, so they've stopped doing it. So consequently, a guy comes out with Dockers and a Hawaiian shirt and sits on a bar stool and just merely chats with people on Sunday, and the sacred desk has lost its sacredness. I submit to you that we need to get back to preaching the gospel. Not only do I see that this is absolutely necessary because it has an absolute message and an ageless method, but also we see that it provides additional members because he says it is through this that we are born again. Now, I like that. That's how we grow churches. We lead people to the Lord. They become born into the family of God. You know, we are not interested predominantly in stealing people from other churches. You know, they've got a lot of pastors that are doing this. They're robbing sheep from other flocks, and, you know, everybody's carrying around their letter of transfer in their pocket, and all we're doing is moving disgruntled people from church to church in our societies. How much better, ladies and gentlemen, for us to go out in the highways and hedges and share the gospel of Jesus Christ and grow by getting lost people saved? See, we're interested in growing by reproduction. Baptists have always believed in a regenerate church membership. And that's what we do. We're out to save people. When I was in Philadelphia pastoring, there were a lot of Catholics in the greater Philadelphia area. And contrary to what the state sign said as you crossed the border, we knew we were in Maryland. When I went down to Georgia and began to preach, I found out that just about everybody was a Baptist, and a few of them were Christians. I'd talk to people about their soul, and they would tell me how they were baptized or tell me how good they were trying to be. And it's amazing, ladies and gentlemen, how few people really know beyond any shadow of a doubt that they're on their way to heaven because Jesus shed his precious blood on the cross of Calvary to remit their sins. We're trying to get additional members by seeing people born again. And that's why we preach it. That's why it's necessary. It provides our message. It provides our method. It provides our members. I submit to you that there's an unparalleled necessity for the book. Now, one final thing, and I'm done tonight, and that's this. Not only is the Bible a great book because it has an unrivaled nature, and not only is the Bible a great book because it has an unparalleled necessity, but the Bible is also a great book because it gives us undiluted nourishment. Think with me about that thirdly tonight, the undiluted nourishment of the book. Under this, notice again 3 points. First of all, our trust. Our trust, he tells us in verse 2, is newborn babes. Now, there used to be an old Bible teacher at the Bible college that I graduated from who said one day, God didn't call me to take the bottle to a bunch of babies. And then he read that and found out that's exactly what God had called him to do. You see, ladies and gentlemen, our trust is that we have been given babies. And I don't know about you, but there's a great responsibility when you have a kid. I remember when I was many years younger, Karen and I were up in Philadelphia, and I came home from visitation one day, and she said, "Jeff, I think I might be having a baby." Well, I don't like ambiguity. I want to know. So immediately I got in the car and I went down to the drugstore and I got one of those pregnancy tests, and I got one of those ones at plus or minus, you know, I want to know. And we stood over that thing in the sink and we ran that test, and it was a plus sign. And she looked at me and I looked at her. It was a plus sign. We were going to have a baby. Several months later, 9 months or so, that baby came into the world. And I remember taking that long walk down that hospital hallway and looking in that nursery window. As a pastor, I'd looked in nursery windows before, but it was different this time. For that baby that was behind that window was mine. God had done more than given me a body to feed. God had done more than given me a baby to clothe. God had given me an immortal soul to save. That baby was mine. I want to tell you, ladies and gentlemen, that same thrill of having a child is mine every week as I get to lead people to the Lord Jesus Christ. Monday night, I had a class, and after I was done with the class, I went to visit some people who had recently visited our church. Both of them were in the Army. I sat down in their house. I explained to them the simple message of Jesus Christ. They both looked at me and said, "We have never heard this before." And both of them bowed their heads and prayed to receive the Lord Jesus Christ as a personal Savior. And the fireworks of heaven went off again in my soul as I recognized that God was still saving people from the pit of hell and transporting them into the portals of heaven. God is giving us babies, and they are our trust. But not only does God give us a trust, notice that God gives us a task, because he says these newborn babies are to desire the sincere milk of the Word. Now, you know, when I brought that baby home from the hospital, I noticed something about her. She was not interested in nuclear disarmament. You know, we watched the 6 o'clock news, and man, she was completely uninterested in that. I didn't understand it. I mean, not only that, but, you know, when the NCAA tournament came out, I stuck my bracket in front of her, and I asked her, "What do you think about this?" She had no desire to know which team was going to finish first or last. She had no prediction as to the Final Four. I thought she must be adopted. That baby was only interested in one thing: milk. And it did not matter that it was 2 a.m. and I needed sleep. Her whole world revolved around milk. You know, when people get led to the Lord, our job is to give them the milk of the Word of God. That's what a Christian's life ought to revolve around. It ought to revolve around the book. One year, Karen and I were on vacation. We stumbled into a church. You know, going to church on vacation is sometimes a pig in a poke, you know? Sometimes you got to kiss a lot of toads before you find your handsome prince. We walked into a church, and I'm telling you what, this guy used to be a seminary professor, and the title of his message was "The Peloponnesian Wars Revisited, Part 2. That sermon was like watching grass grow and paint dry at the same time. If you're going to bore somebody, man, bore them with Shakespeare. Don't bore them with the Bible. People need milk. The problem is, ladies and gentlemen, that our churches need to be revivaled, and they're never going to be appropriately revivaled until they are rebibled. Let's get back to the book. Don't allow magazines and newspapers and television shows to inspire more sermons than the Bible does. Now listen, ladies and gentlemen, I'm all for taking a bullet for the King James Bible. And I think we ought to be prepared to take a stand on the doctrine of preservation. But the doctrine of preservation does us no good if we don't use the book. The reason we have the doctrine of preservation is for a very strong practicality. What good is it to defend a book that you never use? It's no good, ladies and gentlemen, unless we pick it up and use it and put it into the lives of people. Our task is to give them the milk of the Word. Our trust, our babies. Our task is to give them the milk of the Word. And then our thrill is that they may grow thereby. That's our thrill. When my grandmother went home to heaven, her estate, which wasn't much, was divided among her 9 children. So, obviously, not the kids didn't get a whole lot. But one of her children had preceded her in death. Therefore, that 1/9 was divided among her 3 kids. So, each kid got 1/27 of the estate. The tragic thing about that is that one of her children, my aunt's children, was mentally retarded. She was at that time in her 40s. She was institutionalized in a home, had the mind of about a 5-year-old. My dad, who was the executor of the estate, had the responsibility of giving Aunt Anita, my retarded aunt, her money. Dad didn't know what in the world to do. He went to the home. He talked to the people there. He said, "What should I do? Here's the money that I have. What should I do with it?" And they said, "Well, you know, Anita has really been wanting a bicycle, and you've got just about as much money there to buy a bicycle. Why don't you go buy her a bike?" So Dad went out and bought Aunt Anita a bicycle, 26-inch bicycle. But because she's only got the mind of a 5-year-old, he has to put training wheels on it. So Aunt Anita comes out. She sees her bicycle. She gets on it, and she begins to ride in the driveway. She goes up the driveway and back down. Then she gets off. She comes over and hugs my dad. She gets back on the bicycle and goes up and down the driveway. She comes back and hugs my dad again. And as we all watched that, we wept. You see, ladies and gentlemen, there's nothing wrong with a 5-year-old acting like a 5-year-old. But when a 40-year-old acts like a 5-year-old, something is terribly wrong. And in our churches, we've got a lot of people who've just never grown up spiritually. They've been saved for a long period of time, but because they have never been given the milk of the Word of God, they haven't grown. They haven't developed in their Christian life. My oldest daughter, Ashley, was born with a congenital dislocated hip. Her hip was out of socket when she was born. 4 Pavlik harnesses tried to put that hip into socket. It wouldn't budge. She had 1 surgery. It failed. She had a 2nd surgery. It failed. She had a 3rd surgery. It too failed. And finally, the 4th surgery that she had was successful in getting that hip into socket. I remember as I stood in our driveway in Philadelphia and watched Ashley get on a bike for the very first time and ride it, I wept. For you see, ladies and gentlemen, up to that point, I didn't know if that leg was ever going to develop. I didn't know if she'd ever be able to walk on her own 2 feet and grow. But when I saw that the surgery was successful and that my child was actually going to be able to grow and develop, I was thrilled. I picked up the mirror and said to myself, "Is that really me that I saw?" I thought there might be something wrong with the mirror, for it magnified every flaw. The more grooming I tried made me realize that what I saw in the image was true. "The truth I can't hide. Lord, change me," I cried. "Make me a reflection of you." And I love this old mirror, God's holy word, for I found that it always rings true. "Lord, if not for the mirror, my soul would be lost, for it was there I met you." When things come between this old mirror and me, your image can't be shining through. But in view of the mirror, My purpose is clear, to be a reflection of you. That's my job, ladies and gentlemen, to grow, to develop as a Christian. And it's only as I get into the book and allow the book to get into me that that is going to happen. What a thrill it is to grow up and find yourself a mature Christian because you have applied the book. Yes, ladies and gentlemen, tonight we celebrate a Bible conference because there is no other book in the world that can do in our lives what this book can do. And yet there are many Christians today who spent more time in the funny pages than they did in the sacred pages of God's Word. How tragic is that? You and I have a book that has an unparalleled nature. It has an unrivaled necessity. It has an absolute nourishment. And you and I must get into it and allow it to get into us, for nothing else can do in our life what the Bible can do in our life.
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4: Well, Moses did not want the job. He did not like what God was calling him to do, and he gave God five clear reasons as to why God had called the wrong man to lead the people of Israel out of Egypt. The first reason that he offered was, I don't like people. That's a pretty good reason. The second reason was, I'm obscure. Nobody knows who I am now. I'm unknown. And then he said, I'm inadequate. I don't have the skills that are necessary. I've just been tending sheep behind the scenes. And then he came to that fifth reason. He says, I'm not eloquent. I am slow of speech. It's just too much. I'm the wrong person. I can't do the job. And God's answer to every single objection of Moses was not an argument. It was the simple answer of a person. Exodus 4, verse 14 shows the answer, and it's right in the middle of verse number 14. It says, is not Aaron the Levite thy brother? Before Moses even took a single step toward Egypt, God had already arranged the most important relationship of his ministry. He was sending the Aaron that he needed. I'm glad to say that God didn't merely tolerate Moses' weakness, but God, in fact, used those weaknesses, and he brought it into context of his strength through the blended work of the power of God in partnership between Moses and Aaron. And if we get nothing else out of the message today, get this from the outset, that's still how God works in our lives as well. He brings the right people at the right time to work in the right way just so that we can fulfill the purpose that God has for each of us. Today we're continuing our journey through Exodus, and I want to talk to you about why everybody needs an Aaron. Everybody needs an Aaron. And how God sends those Aarons into our lives. You see, one of the primary ways that God works in our lives is not through the big miracles that we often hear about, but God works in our lives through the people He places around us. There's three principles of how God does that. I want you to notice them with me. Number one, notice, if you would, the provision principle, that God knows the right people that you need. Let's pick it up in verse 14, Exodus 4, verse 14. And the anger of the Lord was kindled against Moses, and he said, "Is not Aaron the Levite thy brother? I know that he can speak well, and also behold him that he cometh forth to meet thee, and when he seeth thee, he will be glad in his heart. And thou shalt speak unto him, and put words in his mouth, and I will be with thy mouth and with his mouth, and will teach you what ye shall do. And he shall be thy spokesman unto the people. And he shall be, even he shall be to thee instead of a mouth, and thou shalt be to him instead of God." Before Moses even gave his last objection, "I'm not eloquent, I am slow of speak," God already had the answer. It was in the man named Aaron. Now you say, well, that was just luck, that was coincidence. No, this is God working quietly behind the scenes, doing what he does best. He brings the right people into our lives in our time of need. Notice, first of all, that God knew what Moses needed. Now, before we go any further, it's worth noting in verse 14, the anger of the Lord was kindled against Moses. Why was he angry? Go back to verse number 10 where he's asking the question, who has made the Lord's mouth? See, Moses in verse number 10 has just said, "I'm slow to speak. I have a slow tongue. I'm not eloquent." Now, it's interesting that God is angered at the last of the questions. When Moses said, "Who am I?" God didn't get angry. He patiently answered and said, "Well, it's not so much about who you are. It's about who I am in your life." When Moses said, "Well, what's your name?" God didn't get angry and say, "Well, you don't understand. That's basic theology." No, he says, "My name is I Am." And then he asked the question, "Well, who shall I say sent me? And what do I do if they don't believe me?" He said, "Don't worry about it. You just say, I am sent you." All three of those questions, God pointed back to himself and took his focus off of Moses. But this last instance in verse number 10, Moses is so focused on himself, and it comes down to really the crux of the issue. And he says, "God, I can't do it because I'm not eloquent. I am slow of speech. I am slow of tongue." And the Bible says God was angered at Moses. You see, God will allow you to bring honest questions to him, but he won't tolerate excuses that become rebellion to his plan. The problem with Moses was no longer that he was insecure. The problem was when he comes to verse number 10, he's unwilling. "I'm not going to do it. I can't speak." Now notice what God says. Even in his anger, he doesn't say, "Well, I'm done with you, I'll find somebody else." Or he doesn't say, "Well, I'll figure it out." No, before even Moses finishes the statement, God has the answer. He says in verse 14, "Is not Aaron the Levite thy brother? I know that he can speak well." Circle in your Bible that word "know." It's the Hebrew word yada. Have you ever heard someone tell you a story and they're trying to hurry through the story and they say, "and yada, yada, yada"? Have you ever heard that before? That's where it comes from. It's a Yiddish idiom that says just to get to the crux of the issue, yada, yada, yada. You know, you know, you know. And the Bible says that God says to Moses in this moment, "I know Aaron is your brother and I know he can speak well." It wasn't like when God heard this excuse from Moses that he had to go back to his database and say, "Well, let me look and see who else I have." No, God already knew. "I know your brother, someone who's already part of your family, someone who already has your DNA, someone who understands who you are. And in spite of your stuttering protest, I know exactly what you need." God sees the gap and he fills the need with the person of Aaron. I'm glad to know that God knows me. God knowing me is the difference between going to a doctor and going to a good doctor. You know, you can go to the doctor and you maybe see them once a year and they rotate in and out, so it may be every 5 years you see them and you see four other doctors in between. And when the doctor comes in, they sit down with their laptop, look at everything in the chart, and they turn around and look at you and say, "Why are you here?" "Well, I'm here because I'm here to see the doctor. That's why I'm here." But if you have a good doctor, They don't have to look at the chart or open the computer. They know your name before you come in. They understand the history that you have. They understand the relationship that they had. They understand the surgery you had 5 years ago. They ask about your family. They know what's keeping you up at night. We had one of those doctors in Parkersburg for the years that we were there. He was the doctor who helped my wife and I and then helped with our kids. There was a relationship. And when I went in, he never looked at the chart. He said, "How's your blood pressure today? I know who your

0: working in his plan. He brings at just the right time the right person because God knew what Aaron would bring. God knows what Aaron brought. Notice what happens in verse 14. He says, I know that your brother speaks well, and also behold, he cometh forth to meet thee. And when he seeth thee, he will be glad in his heart. So go that word glad, if you would, please. It's the word that's unique in the Hebrew to refer to a visible joy. Aaron had a great personality. I mean, he smiled and he was friendly. He was outgoing. He was the type of person that had a cultivated joy that came from his walk with the Lord. God prepared him in just the right way. God knew that that was his gift. And he knew that Aaron had the ability to communicate, and his voice was just right, and his approach of what he would say would be just right. The very things that Moses lacked. Let's be honest. We already know Moses has an anger problem. We also know that he's pretty decisive as a leader, and sometimes his decisiveness gets him into trouble. So God, knowing what Moses was lacking, he says, I've got the perfect fit. I know exactly. It's your brother, and your brother will come, and he'll minister to you and help you. It's the same in the church today. Every single one of us needs those people who compliment us, make us better. Years ago, Tim LaHaye, before he wrote the Left Behind series, he wrote a helpful book entitled The Spirit-Controlled Temperament. I recommend you get it so you can help understand how you relate to other people and other people can relate to you. It's based upon the understanding of each one of us have spiritual gifts and God gives us unique personalities. And I want to say this, aren't you glad that everybody is not just like me or just like you? It would be a boring world if it was the case. But God gives every one of us unique temperaments and personalities. He divided it up into four: the choleric, the natural leader who's focused on accomplishing the mission, the sanguine, the relational communicator focused on encouraging and influencing people, the melancholy, the thoughtful planner, the one focused on accuracy and quality and doing things well, the phlegmatic, the one who's the supporter, who's all for stability and peace and consistency. Those are the unique personality traits. And some of us have two, three, maybe all of them, but there's priorities and there's some that are primary and others that are secondary. All of us have those. And it's even seen in the Old Testament between Moses and Aaron. Moses was that choleric who was the one who was the strong, decisive leader. And Aaron is that gifted communicator. He's the sanguine. He's the smile. He's the one who takes the vision of Moses and makes it the voice to the people. He's the one who was focused on what Moses had told him. He's connecting with people. And God makes every single one of us uniquely different so that we can bring our gifts and our tools to be used to help others. One of my favorite Bible teachers wrote this little poem. He said this, "You are who you are for a reason. You're a part of an intricate plan. You're a precious and perfect unique design called God's special woman or man. You are who you are for a reason. You've been formed by the Master's rod. You are who you are, beloved, because there is a God."
1: As we close today, take a moment to thank God for the people he has placed in your life. Perhaps there has been someone who encouraged you when you were discouraged, stood beside you in a difficult season, or helped carry a burden you were never meant to bear alone. Those relationships are often God's quiet provision for our lives. And perhaps today God is calling you to be an Aaron for someone else. 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

0: We're in Proverbs chapter 27 this evening. My very warm welcome to our guests, all these wonderful young people here trying to make a decision about what they're going to do about college. We're so glad to have you with us for a few days. I can just vaguely remember what that was like. But you know, when I went to college, we wrote with a quill, and I studied with a whale oil lamp. Things have changed. We're so glad to have you. Hope you enjoy your time with us. Our 55 and older folks in our fall festival, up with our, listening to Dr. Atkins make those announcements about ending that day with s'mores. Well, you know, you might want to put an extra layer of Polident there. You know, those s'mores will yank those teeth right out. I'd be ready for that. That could make for some interesting testimonies later. Great singing tonight. Thank you so much. Well, I tell you, when you're there, I'm here, you're all singing this way. It's just a thrill to hear God's people's hearts lifted up in that singing. It was wonderful. Grace played the offertory tonight. I looked over and saw her and remembered her. I don't know, 2-3 years ago, I was speaking at the Bill Rice Ranch, and she was there with her church, and she competed in the piano contest. And it really was no contest. The girl just before her, I think, played Big Chief Tom Tom, and she played Handel's Messiah, and it was no contest. Just a tremendous talent. So glad she came to be with us here at PCC. Hey, this Sunday, a little different service. Our students that are not freshmen, you've been here in the past, you know that we always had a praise service on Thanksgiving Day. Well, calendars change. Those things aren't happening that way. This year. So what we've done is we've moved a few things into the Sunday morning service. It'll be a little different service this Sunday as we gather together to praise Him for His goodness to us and lift up our Savior. Come with anticipation on Sunday morning. I believe you'll enjoy the service very much. We're in Proverbs 27. You know, the Bible is written to inform us of God's plan for our redemption. It is big picture thinking. Mankind as a whole falling into sin, and God's marvelous plan to send His Son to redeem all of us, and those that come to Him and ask Him for salvation are cleansed of their sin and have eternity with Him to look forward to. Big picture, panoramic thinking. But don't think for a minute that means that God is careless or disinterested concerning the present. He wants you to live in joy and happiness right now. He asked His Father, "Would you give them my joy?" And joy is a daily thing. And He wants us to live in joy. We find in Scripture all kinds of maxims and sayings of wisdom that guide us to be successful in the everyday events of life. Proverbs speaks to the issue of today. And it speaks to the issue of today by discussing our attitude toward tomorrow. Look at Proverbs 27, verse 1. "Boast not thyself of tomorrow, for thou knowest not what a day may bring forth." Don't boast about tomorrow. Well, if we're going to look at this, we're going to have to ask ourselves, what does boast mean? Boast there really does mean to celebrate, to glory in, to be clamorous about. So if we're not supposed to boast in tomorrow, what are we not supposed to do? We're not supposed to proclaim all the glories and the good things and the marvelous things that will happen tomorrow. There's a reason for that. Let's talk about tomorrow. The abuse of tomorrow, the right use of tomorrow, and the right view of tomorrow. To boast of tomorrow is to say, tomorrow I will do this or I will do that. Well, we shouldn't do that. To boast in tomorrow is to say, I will have this by tomorrow. This will happen for me. By tomorrow, I will have done this or I will have done that. Well, you just never know. And we're not supposed to boast about things tomorrow. And I know I'm talking to college students, many of whom are seniors. Don't try to tell them that they're not looking forward to graduation. Don't get in their face and say, you really shouldn't be happy about all you've accomplished. You really shouldn't. I wouldn't look forward to that day. You might trip walking across the street. I wouldn't look forward to that day. You can't tell someone that when they worked hard and looking forward to it. That's not what we're talking about. There are things that you've worked hard for and you know they're going to happen for you down the road. And to anticipate that with some joy in your heart is not the big thing. The big thing would be this. I'm going to graduate and I'm going to be the first person in my class, highest GPA. No question about that at all. Well, there's a boasting that we don't need to be getting involved in. It is celebrating tomorrow's potential victories today. Look at three ideas with me concerning boasting. One, boasting is foolish. You are not made greater and you have accomplished nothing by boasting in something you haven't done yet. You haven't added one thing to your life by boasting about something you haven't accomplished yet. Nothing is finished, nothing is completed because you're boasting in it. Nothing is added to you because you boast in something concerning tomorrow. There's no pleasure increased by boasting about something that hasn't happened yet. There's an old proverb you may remember about chickens and their hatching. Don't count them before they do. We can glory in the accomplishments of today, but not boast of tomorrow. Tomorrow belongs to God, not to us. When tomorrow comes, if he hands you tomorrow and blessings in tomorrow, they came to you from his hand, they didn't come from you, and none of the boasting should be there. Because we've lived through many days does not mean that another day is certain to follow. Our days are not like links in a chain. One day does not ensure the existence of the next. Each day may be the last of its kind. There are no twins among days. No day has a brother. We should not see days as a herd. They are solitary things, and we take them one day at a time. And we thank God for the day he's given us. Tomorrow's a fleeting thing. You have not seen it. Why boast of it? Tomorrow is frail and brittle, and it may shatter before you ever see it. It is foolish to do any boasting about anything that will or will not happen tomorrow. And that's exactly what he says. Boast not thyself of tomorrow. So boasting is foolish. Secondly, boasting of tomorrow robs us of today. When you boast of tomorrow, you're living in tomorrow. We've all heard this from our parents. How many times did my mother say, make some comment to me about, you know, don't wish your life away. Man, I can't wait for my birthday. It's only a week away. My mother looked at me and said, don't wish your life away, son. Well, as a little kid, you didn't understand that. You're thinking, what am I losing? But if we're always living in tomorrow, we lost today. And we're robbed of the tremendous blessings of today. People who live in tomorrow don't accomplish much today. They spend so much time building castles for tomorrow, they don't have any stone left for a cottage today. We let today's potential accomplishments pass by while we expect greater things tomorrow. People will tell you, and I've heard people tell me, hey, rest. You need to get some rest. Save some energy for tomorrow. Why? There might not be a tomorrow. Say, yeah, but if I waste all my energy and there is a tomorrow, then I've wasted tomorrow. We think foolish things, don't we? You know what God says about us and energy? He said, look, you trust me, you wait on me, and I will cause you to mount up with wings as eagles. We guard ourselves so much. because we often live for tomorrow. And today was all God gave us. The scripture says, whatsoever thy hand findeth to do, do it with all thy might. And that can only happen today. If we love God and we have enough to do for him today, if we are serving him, our hands are full in the moment. We will not diligently serve him today if our eyes are on tomorrow. Now be careful. Some of you are sitting there thinking, well, he's not thinking good stewardship. We do have to think about the future and save money and take care of things down the road. Think down the road and be careful. That's true. I'm not talking about any of that. I'm not talking about not being a good steward of tomorrow. I'm talking about not living in tomorrow. It has been said, and I said it recently, we can have great sorrow and burdened conscience about something that happened yesterday. We can live in some expectation about what might happen tomorrow, but today is all we have. And boasting of tomorrow will rob us of today. And living in tomorrow will rob us of opportunities today. Thirdly, boasting of tomorrow often leads to disappointment. As sure as the sun comes up, the anticipation of tomorrow will leave you disappointed. Let me tell you a bit about special days. I have lived looking forward to this day or that event or this event. And we're all right now sitting here. And while I'm saying this, most of you are thinking about Thanksgiving with family or Christmas. And I do too. I'm looking forward to seeing my granddaughters and my grandsons. It's going to be fun. It's going to be good to be with my boys again. There's nothing wrong with that. Unless, of course, I sit behind my desk all day tomorrow and daydream about being with them at Christmas. Please understand that the times in my life that have really been, and if you older folks know what I'm going to say here, the times in my life that have been genuinely unusual days of blessing. Days where you could lay your head on your pillow and say to your own heart, today was just about perfect. It was a great day. This has been a wonderful day in my life. Those days didn't come by planning and they didn't come by expectation. They were gifts from the hand of God and they were often completely unexpected. We disappoint ourselves with our terrible expectations. Expectations can be cruel things. Expectations can be a taskmaster that has no mercy. Our expectations are the source of most of our disappointments. We convince ourselves that because our life is not perfect, today is bad, but you know what? Tomorrow's going to be better. Probably not. But we expect that. We see today like an exhausted gold mine. Nothing left. But hey, tomorrow we're going to hit a brand new vein of rich ore and tomorrow's going to be better. And we always live with these tremendous expectations and our expectations bring us great disappointment. We build up tomorrow until we cannot help but be disappointed no matter how marvelous God's mercies are. No matter how wonderful his blessings may be, it still won't live up to our expectations. There ought to be a brand new beatitude. Blessed is the man that expecteth nothing, for he shall never be disappointed. Tomorrow could be absolutely disastrous. It could be hurtful. It could be dark. Your hopes and dreams possibly crushed. Your finances may disappear. The death of a dear loved one may destroy your joy. Slander may erode your good name. You don't know what's going to happen tomorrow, for thou knowest not what a day may bring forth. Blessed is the man who has learned to live today. How sad is the man who walks with his head bowed, for the tomorrow he boasted in brought him nothing but grief. Boasting, it is a foolish thing. It robs us of today and it leads to disappointment tomorrow. Do not boast in tomorrow. Second point, let's look at the right use of tomorrow. The right use of tomorrow. If tomorrows are not to be boasted of, are they of no concern to us? Well, certainly not. They are of concern to us. We're not to boast, but there's much that we can do with tomorrow. We can look forward to tomorrow with patience and with trust. Romans 5:28, all things work together for good to them that love God. I don't know what's going to happen tomorrow, but I'll tell you this, God will use it for my good if I'll just trust him. It doesn't matter what happens. I don't have to live in fear that tomorrow's going to be horrible. Whatever happens tomorrow, God will use to make me better. God will use to strengthen my faith. He will use to help me understand more deeply than I do today. All will work for my good. I don't boast of tomorrow, but I'm not frightened of tomorrow. I do not glory in tomorrow, but I do not tremble at the thought of it. We can live with peace of mind concerning tomorrow due to the simple fact that God is already there. Our days are in God's hands. We cannot see the end of the winding path of our life. He does. And he'll prepare us for tomorrow. All of our tomorrows are like a big block of gold. And God chips off a little bit of it and stamps one coin, and he gives you that one coin each day, and we take it as he gives it to us. But it's all from his hand, and they are all minted in the king's love and in the king's compassion and the fact that he will use whatever happens in your life tomorrow for your good. Tomorrow is something we may well look forward to because we know God. We are God's possession. We are bought with a very high price. Tomorrow is one step closer to glory. It is one step nearer to heaven. It is one short sail from our eternal port of call. Tomorrow is no less full of God's promises than today. Whether tomorrow is filled with pain or golden with joy, we bid it goodbye on our journey to the house of the King, and it comes and it will go. And there's no reason to fear it, and there's no reason to boast in it, and we know God's already in it. We don't know if tomorrow will be that day of ultimate joy when we'll see his face. He said to us, in such an hour as you think not. Tomorrow may be the day that we see splendor such as we could not imagine. Tomorrow may be the day that we lean on the breast of Christ. Tomorrow may be the day that we all wear a crown and take it off and throw it at his feet. Tomorrow may be the day that all of our lips sing a new song and our feet tread on streets of gold. Tomorrow may be the day when our hearts are filled with eternal joy, never to pass away. But if not, tomorrow's in his hands, and that cannot be a bad thing. There are things I don't need to bring with me into tomorrow. I don't need to bring salvation with me in tomorrow. My salvation's eternal. I don't need to bring grace into tomorrow. God's grace is always there. I don't need to try to work up God's mercies in tomorrow. His mercies are new every morning. There are things I don't have to carry with me. God's already provided them. Tomorrow's problems will come with tomorrow's help. Tomorrow's foes will come with tomorrow's friends. Tomorrow's dangers will come with tomorrow's deliverance. Live in today. Boast not thyself of tomorrow. Tomorrow is his, and he is good, and you don't need to worry about it. Lastly, look at this one. An eternal view of tomorrow. Never boast of tomorrow concerning the condition of your soul. I have talked with many people over the years about their salvation. One that comes to my mind every time I get into a discussion about this is Sammy, a good friend of mine in high school. Sammy and I ran track together. In fact, we ran track against each other. We both ran the 220, and Sammy was just a little bit faster than me. And I would just be determined to beat him every day in practice on the 220. I don't think I ever did. He was always a little bit quicker than I was at the 220. I accepted Christ as my Savior right after I graduated, and several guys came to my heart and my mind. Sammy was one of them. And I went to Sammy's house and caught him at home. and his parents weren't there, and it was just a perfect opportunity. Good friend who was with me the night I accepted Christ, Wayne Welch, he was with me on this trip. We tried to share Christ with Sammy. And I remember the tears in his eyes. They weren't rolling down his cheeks, but his eyes welled up. And he was just that close to accepting Christ as his Savior. I asked him, I said, Sammy, would you like to pray with us right now and ask Christ to come into your heart? And just when I asked that question, the door flew open from the kitchen, and it was Sammy's girlfriend. And she said to him, if you do this, we're through. And Sammy backed up. I said, Sammy, you need to weigh things tonight. And there's no other way for me to put this to you, but if you're weighing things of eternal life with Christ or her, you need to think that through. But I couldn't get Sammy to come on. As we left that night, I remember Sammy looking at me. He said, you know, maybe tomorrow. You know, I'll think about it. To my knowledge, Sammy never accepted Christ as his Savior. Now, could he have lost track with him last few years? I hope he does. But that whole scenario is as fresh for me tonight as it was that night. And the brokenness in my heart as I drove away from Sammy's house, thinking tomorrow may be too late for Sammy. And as many of you, you've thought about your salvation, you've contemplated salvation, you never have accepted Christ. Other people think you have, but you never have. And you've always put it off because the first time you have to step out and say, yes, I don't know the Lord and I need to accept him today, you're worried about all those people that are going to say, I thought you knew Christ as your Savior. My goodness, weren't you the collegian chaplain? Weren't you this or weren't you that? Or I've heard you pray. And tomorrow. Something is eager to repent and turn to Christ tomorrow. Felix said this, trembling under conviction, go thy way when I have a convenient season, I will call for thee. And the lost heart believes it's not convenient today, but tomorrow will be better. You may not realize this, but turning to God must be at the drawing and the wooing of God. Jesus said this, no man can come to me except the Father which hath sent me draw him. And we live under this illusion that we can just any moment decide, okay, I'm going to be under conviction and I'm going to come to Christ. Conviction is the job of the Holy Spirit. He's not always there. He's not always going to convict. In fact, the Word of God tells us, he says, I will not always strive with man. Will you call him, call upon him in repentance tomorrow? Oh, you don't know. Sin binds and imprisons the soul. You'll be more bound tomorrow by the sin that binds you today. The chains you're in today will be harder to break tomorrow than they are tonight. If you feel it hard to swallow pride and admit today that you need a Savior, what do you think a few hours is going to make any difference? God tells you what he told Lot in Genesis chapter 19. Hasten, arise, lest thou be consumed. When God's Spirit speaks to you, he counsels haste. The Holy Spirit will never say to your heart, why don't you do this tomorrow? I never met a man fully persuaded of his need for Christ that was really, truly willing to put it off till tomorrow. When he realized he needed pardon, he wanted pardon today. The Word of God speaks to us again. Today, if you will hear his voice, harden not your hearts. Take action on what you hear today. Many have died and slipped into a godless eternity because they were determined to carry out some reformation of themselves. People have said this to me. If I could live another day, maybe I'd be a better man. Another week, to change and become more acceptable to God. Well, here's the problem with that. You can't be better before God because you could not be any worse. We are as bad as it gets. And nothing you're going to do to improve yourself, to come to God in a better condition than you're in, is going to mean anything to God. It still takes the blood of Jesus Christ to wash you from your sin. All have sinned and come short of the glory of God. There's none good, no, not one. Only Jesus Christ can give you life. Only He can wash you clean. Only He can make you acceptable. And nothing you're trying to reform in your life is going to make any difference. He does not want you to come to Him tomorrow. He wants you to come to Him today and let Him do what only He can do for you today. Amen. Don't count on tomorrow. Come to the cross today. Your tomorrow may be the first day of eternity. Boast not thyself of tomorrow. Thou knowest not what a day may bring forth. Christian, let me ask you a question. Has God touched your heart concerning a relationship that has gone sour? A relationship with your parents, with a friend, with a rival, and we create rivals out of nothing, with a roommate, parent with a child, child with a parent, husband with a wife, wife with a husband. Is there some relationship in your life and you know it's not right, and the Holy Spirit has told you over and over and over again, fix it. And what do you keep telling Him? Later, tomorrow, next week, when I get home, when this happens or that happens, after this event, maybe then I'll do something about it. And we lost put off coming to the cross, and we put off many times the leading of the Holy Spirit to take care of things in our life that are crippling us, that are hurting our testimony, that are holding us back in real growth in Christ. And you need to take care of it today. Why hold it till tomorrow? Forgiveness has been withheld, an apology that's long overdue. If there's sin that God has turned the spotlight of His righteousness on, and you have not repented of it, why don't you allow yourself to be set free? If there's someone back home who needs to hear from you, call them tonight. If there's someone on this campus that needs an apology from you, offer it tonight. If there's a spouse who's broken and bruised by your actions and your attitude, fix it tonight. Why allow your conscience to be burdened and heavy? He can make the weight you carry no heavier than a feather. Thou knowest not what a day may bring forth. Don't boast of tomorrow. Don't sit here and think, I'll take care of this sin tomorrow. I'll take care of this burden tomorrow. I'll take care of that apology tomorrow. We can't boast of tomorrow. We can't glory in tomorrow. All we have is right now, this very minute. If you don't know Christ as your Savior, you need to come to Him, and you don't need to wait till tomorrow. And we have people every single year that come to us and say, I have known for a long time that I don't know Christ, but I kept putting it off and putting it off and putting it off, afraid what people would think of me. And Christian people, knowing good and well what you need to do about situations in your life, but you just think tomorrow is the better day to handle it. And there is no better day than today. There is no better time than right now. Christmas is around the corner. And we're all familiar with Scrooge and Dickens' Christmas Carol and Marley carrying through life all that weight. And in death, it was on him. Nothing biblical about any of that. But here's the point. See yourself. carrying those chains and those weights, why would you carry it? So many of you are burdened, and your heart's sick, and you're broken, and there's no joy, and there's no quick smile, there's no levity in your soul. There's nothing there that proclaims that the weight of sin has been removed from you, because you've allowed things to get back in your life and just take up residence, and it's a weight on you, and you know it's a weight on you, and the Holy Spirit keeps talking to you about it, and you keep telling him later, cut the chains. Drop him right here. And let him do for you what he wants to do. And leave here without all of those things in your way. Fix those relationships. Fix those problems in your heart. And do it today. Don't boast of tomorrow. Well, I can always do it later. No, you can't. And if you don't know Christ as your Savior, you need to understand, if your heart is thumping in your chest and you know you're lost and you know you need to come to Him and you put it off, there's not a guarantee in this world that your heart will ever thump like that again. There's no guarantee that you'll ever be under conviction again. There's no guarantee that you will ever be able to come to Christ, because you must be drawn by Him. And if He's drawing you, you need to come, and you need to come today. You don't have tomorrow.
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2: Let me invite you to turn with me to 3 John. John's third letter. If you go to Revelation, you can just take a couple pages to the left. If you find 1 John, you're just a couple pages to the right. But 3 John, let's look at that together. In 2 John, the Apostle John teaches us that we need to make sure that our hospitality is truly Christian. But then in 3 John, John reminds us that Christians do need to show hospitality. And more specifically, 3 John is a small letter that's written to commend Gaius, but to condemn Diotrephes. Gaius had shown Christ-like love to these traveling missionaries, and these missionaries had returned to John with a good report of what Gaius had done. And in giving us this information, God provides us with helpful examples for our own growth into Christ-likeness. Look with me in 3 John, and we'll read from the first verse. "The elder unto the well-beloved Gaius, whom I love in the truth. Beloved, I wish above all things that thou mayest prosper and be in health, even as thy soul prospereth. For I rejoiced greatly when their brethren came and testified of the truth that is in thee, even as thou walkest in the truth. I have no greater joy than to hear that my children walk in truth. Beloved, thou doest faithfully whatsoever thou doest to the brethren and to strangers, which have borne witness of thy charity before the church, whom if thou bring forward on their journey after a godly sort, thou shalt do well, because that for his name's sake they went forth, taking nothing of the Gentiles. We therefore ought to receive such, that we might be fellow helpers to the truth." Now notice verse 9 as he changes subjects. "I wrote unto the church, but Diotrephes, who loveth to have the preeminence among them, receiveth us not. Wherefore, if I come, I will remember his deeds which he doeth, prating against us with malicious words, and not content therewith, neither doth he himself receive the brethren, and forbiddeth them that would, and casteth them out of the church. Beloved, follow not that which is evil, but that which is good. He that doeth good is of God, but he that doeth evil hath not seen God. Demetrius hath good report of all men and of the truth itself. Yea, we also bear record, and ye know that our record is true." Let's look to the Lord now in prayer for just a moment. Father, we thank you that we have the privilege to meet together around our Lord Jesus Christ. Thank you for the love that all of us have for him. Help us to draw close to him through these moments as we listen to his word. I thank you for each student. I thank you for the faithfulness that they've shown during this first half of the semester. As we already mentioned, we pray it again in their behalf. Give them help as they finish their midterm exams these next couple days. We're thankful for the gift of your word and the gift of your spirit, the one who helps us to understand and apply your word. May your spirit do his work in us today. And may we know the grace that's found in your word as we welcome it and receive it. For we ask it in Christ's name. Amen. I don't know if you've had to assemble anything lately or put anything together lately that you purchased, but you probably notice as you've done that, very often they come with instructions. It's very, very common to ignore those. Sometimes they can be helpful. I remember putting something together that had these step-by-step instructions, and it told us, if you follow these, you'll be able to put this together correctly. But I've noticed more recently that now they also often include some additional diagrams, some additional pictures, and they have this red circle with a line through it. And it is a warning, in effect. They're saying, do it like this, but don't do it this way. They provide examples of the wrong way of doing it, examples of what not to do. Just this past weekend, one of my sons had a birthday party, and he received some small Lego sets. And one of them had this in the instructions. It's saying, look, this little spaceship shoots missiles, but don't shoot them at anyone's face, okay? That's not what you want to do. They've got an eye there, two of them probably. So don't do that. It shoots, but don't shoot it at anyone's face. You know, we find plenty of this kind of thing in literature also. I don't think it counts as great literature, but I've read Charlie and the Chocolate Factory to my family on more than one occasion. And in that book, as you know, you're familiar with the story probably, there are five children who get to take a tour of the chocolate factory. And four of these five are very bad examples. There's one who chews gum nonstop. There's another who watches TV way too much. There's another one who eats without restraint, and one who is just completely spoiled. And as you go through the book, one by one, bad things happen to these four children. And in this story, the idea is that these are colorful examples of conduct that children ought to avoid. And for our spiritual benefit, our spiritual profit, God has included a number of these kinds of examples in Scripture. These are not patterns of what to do. These are patterns of what not to do, the kind of conduct to avoid. And they serve for us as visible, memorable warnings if we'll receive them. For example, Jesus said to his listeners one time, sounds kind of strange to us, but he said, remember Lot's wife. What was Jesus saying? He was saying, look at Mrs. Lot in the book of Genesis. Look at what she did. She's an example of what not to do. Don't do that. Don't love the world. In Paul's first letter to the church at Corinth, he reminded the believers there about how God had judged the Israelites for their disobedience in the wilderness. And he made this comment there. Now, these things were our examples to the intent we should not lust after evil things as they also lusted. So there's a whole group of examples there, examples of what not to do. Examples pointing us saying, if you want to live wisely, avoid this example. For another example, if you're there in 3 John, you may not even have to turn the page. Just look over at Jude, the next book, and look at verse 11. Notice what he says about these false prophets. Woe unto them, for they have gone in the way of Cain and ran greedily after the heir of Balaam for reward and perished in the gainsaying of Korah. Do you notice that? In just one verse, Jude points out three examples that these false teachers had followed, examples that they should have avoided. He says Cain, the one who didn't worship properly and then murdered his brother. Balaam, who was simply a prophet for hire. And Korah, who rebelled against God-given authority. All of these false prophets followed them in their conduct, and they would follow them in facing the consequences of that conduct. And then here, in 3 John, we read it. We were introduced to a man who supplies us with another example, an example of what not to do, an example of what to avoid. He's not one of the most well-known people in Scripture. His name is Diotrephes. And he has a problem. I'm going to call it the Diotrephes disease. It's an ailment that all of us are susceptible to. It's an ailment that none of us are immune from. Look again at 3 John. Look at verse 11 of 3 John. Beloved, follow not that which is evil, but that which is good. He that doeth good is of God, but he that doeth evil hath not seen God. So he finishes talking about Diotrephes, and then he says right away, don't imitate him, don't follow him, don't do what he's doing, don't follow his steps. So here in this passage, God has prescribed for us a dose of 3 John to inoculate us against this Diotrephes disease. how do we know if we're afflicted with it or if we're being threatened by it? Well, the presence of one or more of these symptoms will reveal that we may be afflicted with it. I know that you're tired of seeing these screening questions, aren't you? I am. But truthfully, you're doing a good job with this. We need to keep it up. We were reminded before chapel, we all need to work together to protect the nest. So we won't look at this very long because you're seeing it every day. But instead, we're going to do a different, shorter screening from 3 John. So let's notice these symptoms that God warns us about that were present in his life and sometimes can be present in ours. What are these symptoms of this Diotrephes disease? Well, first of all, we notice in the passage, the first symptom is when we reject godly advice. When we reject godly advice. Now, the Apostle John had written to the church already, but Diotrephes had rejected that letter. He had rejected its instructions. It's possible he had sent some messengers also that John had authorized. If it's a letter he's talking about, it could be 1 John. Maybe, most likely, it's a reference to 2 John. But whatever it was, John had written with some instructions. And those instructions involved the receiving of some messengers or some emissaries or some missionaries, we might call them, that were sent from John. And those instructions were roundly rejected by Diotrephes. He didn't care for it. In doing this, we need to understand that he wasn't just rejecting the so-so word of a friend. He was rejecting apostolic authority. He was rejecting an apostle who had been ordained by Christ. It says in verse 9, I wrote unto the church, but Diotrephes, and then the last part of the verse, receiveth us not. So I gave him godly advice, but he rejected it. You're familiar with the prophet Zechariah, second to last book of the Old Testament. And Zechariah ministered to those who had returned from the Babylonian exile. And he gave them a very apt warning as his book begins. It's a prophetic warning that's placed at the very start of this book, and it's placed there in Zechariah chapter 1 to emphasize the importance of it. Notice what he says. He says, be ye not as your fathers, unto whom the former prophets have cried, saying, thus saith the Lord of hosts, turn ye now from your evil ways and from your evil doings. But they did not hear nor hearken unto me, saith the Lord. Like Diotrephes, sound godly advice was given to them, and it was treated with contempt. They rejected it. They didn't want anything to do with it. There's an interesting book that I read a number of years ago called The Man Who Could Do No Wrong. It was about a man named Charles Blair who externally was a wildly successful pastor back in the late 70s. In fact, he pastored a mega church, a church of several thousand people. But he got involved in some questionable financial dealings, and he ended up being convicted on 17 counts of fraud. And in this book, he talks openly about his experience, about the lessons he learned. And one idea he mentioned was this idea of not being open to godly advice. He says, that's one of the ways things went wrong for me. That's one of the ways things went wrong in my life. He admits he ignored the cautions of his wife on multiple occasions. He admits he didn't have people around him that could give him honest advice and speak honestly to him. He reflects on it afterwards and he realizes what a dangerous place he was in. What a dangerous place he put himself in when he would not receive godly advice. This challenges us to ask, how did we respond the last time someone gave us godly advice? How did we respond to that? May have been from a friend. May have been from a sermon in church or in chapel. May have been a comment that a teacher made in class. Maybe something our parents texted us or emailed us. Did we welcome that advice as a friend? Or did we adopt the posture of Diotrephes? One of the tricky traits of this disease is that its symptoms can sometimes be masked. So someone may have given you advice, and outwardly you may not have shown that you're rejecting it, but what was going on in your heart? God has so much to say to us about this in the book of Proverbs, a book that's especially geared toward the young. And he says in verse 5 of that first chapter, a wise man will hear and will increase learning, and a man of understanding shall attain unto wise counsels. In chapter 9, goes further and says, give instruction to a wise man, and he will be yet wiser. Teach a just man, and he will increase in learning. It says, when godly advice is given, a wise person grows from it. A righteous man adds to what he already knows. It's only the arrogant, people with this disease, that reject it. So what are the symptoms? It's not just a first century condition. It can happen today. What are the symptoms of it? The first is that we reject godly advice. A second symptom that we find identified here is when we love to be first. We love to be first. Look back in 3 John, verse 9 says, I wrote unto the church, but Diotrephes, who loveth to have the preeminence among them. It's a great description. It literally just means a first lover. It speaks of someone who desires, who longs for, who aspires for a place of preeminence. It's just two words in the original, almost like a title that this guy had that John gives him. It's how much this behavior characterized him, characterized who he was. Someone summarized it well by saying that he was greedy of place and power. That was Diotrephes. Greedy of place, greedy of power. We might wonder, well, what's wrong with being a first lover? After all, it's not only present, but it's prevalent in our culture. In fact, even in many Christian circles. Let me just point out a couple of enormous problems with it. First of all, being a first lover is the exact opposite of the conduct that Jesus taught ought to characterize his followers. Jesus said, I'll summarize it, he said that this attitude of being a first lover is pure worldliness. That's what Jesus said. He said this in Luke 22. He talks about it this way. There was a strife among them, that's among his disciples, which of them should be accounted the greatest? And he said unto them, here's what Jesus speaks to their situation. The kings of the Gentiles exercise lordship over them, and they that exercise authority upon them are called benefactors. Listen, but ye shall not be so. But he that is greatest among you, let him be as the younger, he that is chief, as he that doth serve. So when we adopt this mindset, this position, we're doing the exact opposite of what Jesus said should mark those of us who follow him. And then a second big problem with it is it usurps the position that Jesus alone deserves. The book of Colossians has great Christology. And it says this of Christ, he is the head of the body, the church, who is the beginning, the firstborn from the dead, that in all things he might have, Christ might have the preeminence. Did you catch that? In everything, Jesus is to have first place. So do we really think that it's Christian to be in competition with Christ? That would be ironic. It's interesting that we see an example of this very symptom, being a first lover, in the life of the person that God used to give us this letter, the life of the Apostle John. In Mark 10, James and John approach Jesus with a request. They say to him, this is from Mark 10, Master, we would that thou shouldest do for us whatsoever we shall desire. Yeah, don't we all? And he said unto them, what would ye that I should do for you? They said unto him, grant unto us that we may sit one on thy right hand and the other on thy left hand in thy glory. So they want to sit on his left and on his right in his kingdom. Matthew 20 lets us know that their mother was also part of this delegation. And how did Jesus respond to this? Good ambition. Great job, guys. No. He pointed them to the path of service, the same path that he was on. He said this, whosoever you will be the chiefest shall be servant of all. And then I think a freshman recently memorized this verse, for even the Son of Man came not to be ministered unto, but to minister and to give his life a ransom for many. There's nothing like someone who had this disease before, like John, to be able to spot it in someone else as he does here in Diotrephes. But you know, more importantly, reading about this in the Gospels, it gives us hope. It's good news. I mean, Jesus Christ dealt decisively with these symptoms, with this disease in John's life, and he can do the same thing in ours, in yours and in mine. The Apostle John would record this in another setting. He would tell us that God wants us to be cultivating our first love, not loving to be first. Said that in Revelation chapter 2 to the church at Ephesus. It says, this is what you ought to aspire to. Aspire to love Christ with all you are. Aspire to love your brothers and sisters in Christ. That's enough to keep us busy instead of being greedy of some position or a place of prominence. You know, John the Baptist, another John, exemplifies this so well. in John chapter 3, John had already been having his ministry, and people were watching, and they were seeing that people were leaving John, and they were going to Jesus. So they went to John and said, certainly he's going to be concerned about this. He's losing some of his crowd. He's going to have to do something to get them back. And John didn't respond that way at all. He told them, a man can receive nothing except to be given him from heaven. And then he likens himself to the friend of the bridegroom, the best man, kind of, who's there. And he says, I'm rejoicing at what's happening. And then he said these famous words, he must increase, but I must decrease. That's the right attitude. John says, he should become more important. I want to become less important. That's what's happening, and I'm happy about it. This is a good development. So one symptom is that we reject godly advice. Another symptom we need to watch out for is we love to be first. This passage points out a third symptom that sometimes is present, and that is we speak inaccurately about others. We speak inaccurately about others. Look at verse 10 in 3 John. It says, wherefore, if I come, I will remember his deeds which he doeth, prating against us with malicious words. It's an unusual expression to our ears. The word here for prating speaks of slandering, accusing. And there's a noun form of this word used in another book, 1 Timothy, and it's translated there, tattlers. It describes the temptation there that younger widows might face to becoming gossips. And it says that Diotrephes did this. He carried this out with malicious words. The idea of that is that he's bringing these charges that are unjustified against John and against the other apostles. In reality, he's talking nonsense. His words were wicked. His words were senseless. That's what Diotrephes is doing. You know, the Jewish religious leaders perfectly exemplified this. And Jesus called them on. He didn't let them get away with it. In Matthew chapter 11, he asked them, whereunto shall I liken this generation? What should I compare them to? He says, it's like unto children sitting in the markets and calling unto their fellows and saying, we've piped unto you and ye have not danced. We've mourned unto you and ye haven't lamented. For John came neither eating nor drinking, and they say he hath the devil. The Son of Man came eating and drinking, and they say, behold, a man gluttonous and a winebibber, a friend of publicans and sinners. Do you get it? He said, you criticized John the Baptist for being too strict. You criticize Jesus for being too loose. Jesus said, you're speaking nonsense like little children playing together. They say, let's play this game. Some of the kids say, no, I don't want to play that game. Okay, well, let's play this game. The kids say, no, I don't want to play that game either. We've all been there. Jesus said the real problem wasn't John's lifestyle. The real problem wasn't Jesus' lifestyle. The real problem was with God and his message about them, because his message condemned them. And if they would receive it, would have welcomed them. So how is it that you and I speak about our friends, about our acquaintances, when they're not around? How do we speak about our coworkers in their absence? Yes, there are problems that need to be discussed. Sometimes situations need to be talked about very frankly. Sometimes with a coworker, sometimes with someone in a position of authority. That's appropriate. But even then, our words should be what is good to the use of edifying, so that we can minister grace to the hearers. So whether we find ourselves talking to someone or talking about someone, consider these four guidelines about our words. What should characterize our words? We know that we shouldn't be prating with malicious words, but what about our words? Well, our words ought to be, first of all, ethical. That is, they ought to be accurate. They ought to be factual. They ought to be true. Our words ought to be essential. It needs to be said. It needs to be said at this time. It needs to be said to this person. And our words ought to be edifying. They ought to contribute to the spiritual growth of everyone involved in it. And then fourth, our words should be economical. We should only say as much as ought to be said. Proverbs tells us in more than one place that too many words get us into trouble. So these symptoms that we need to watch for: it's when we reject godly advice. It's when we love to be first. It's when we speak inaccurately about others. And it's also when we reject others for no good reason. Look at what he says back in 3 John and verse 10, the middle of the verse. Not content therewith. He's not content. Diotrephes wasn't content just to speak these malicious words. But neither doth he himself receive the brethren, and forbiddeth them that would, and casteth them out of the church. So it's kind of amazing. Diotrephes didn't stop there, didn't just stop rejecting the advice and speaking.

long as it was the same as Diotrephes. He hindered these others from taking the right course of action. It sounds a bit like some old Saddam era elections, if you remember that in Iraq. In 1995, they held a presidential referendum on Saddam Hussein's presidency. And he won 99.96% of the vote. Of course, he was the only one on the ballot, but he won. Diotrephes, like that, not only did he hinder them from taking a different course of action, he went further. He excommunicated them for thinking that that was even permissible. This is the philosophy that we call my way or the highway. Now notice, it wasn't God's way or the highway, but my way or the highway. And Diotrephes was a strong believer in that. You may not be surprised to know that we also see this symptom in the Apostle John. In Mark chapter 9, we're told there that John came to Jesus and said this, "Master, we saw one casting out devils in thy name, and he followeth not us, and we forbade him because he followeth not us." And here's how Jesus responded, "Forbid him not, for there is no man which shall do a miracle in my name that can lightly speak evil of me, for he that is not against us is on our part." So John came to Jesus concerned about what was happening, and Jesus said, no, just because he's not traveling with us, just because he's not in our group, doesn't mean he should be stopped. He's truly doing it in my name, so don't forbid him from doing that. We need to recognize there's a big difference between defending the faith and protecting our turf. One is good, the other is not. I know I'm speaking to a lot of you who have known Christ for a long time, and God wants you to influence others. God wants you to use the influence you have for his honor. He wants us to protect doctrine, to protect his truth, but not protect our domain. God wants each of us concerned with his agenda, not with our own. One longtime pastor said this, "Personal vanity still lies at the root of most dissensions in every local church today." Another experienced pastor shared this, "It's been my experience that most of the distress and division in local churches and between churches has resulted from personalities more than anything else." And that's what God's warning us about, in part through the example, the negative example of this man, Diotrephes. You know, if you have one or more of these symptoms, then we need to see the great physician of souls. And we don't want to have any trouble getting an appointment. I imagine in this group, we probably don't have many people who have this disease, Diotrephes disease, in full measure. But we're never completely safe from it until we're in the presence of the one who deserves the preeminence. In the meantime, what do we do to combat it? What do we do to prevent it? There are a lot of strategies. You were given some strategies about COVID before chapel. What strategy should we use to avoid this disease? Let me suggest two simple strategies as we finish. Two simple strategies. These are not novel. These are not new to you. But what should we do? What will help our hearts? What will protect us from this? First of all, we ought to consider Christ. We ought to consider Christ. In the upper room with his disciples, on that important occasion before his crucifixion, Jesus left an example for all of us. He left an example by humbly washing the filthy feet of the disciples. And he said there, "For I have given you an example that ye should do as I have done to you." Let's consider Christ. Let's consider his example of service. And of course, his ultimate example of service when he gave himself on the cross in love for us. When Paul spoke to the believers in Philippi about acting in humility, there were some who were struggling with this disease there in that church. And to help them, he reached for the ultimate example and pointed them to Christ and said, "Let this mind be in you, which was also in Christ Jesus." Have the same mindset that Christ had. He said he was found in fashion as a man. He humbled himself and became obedient unto death, even the death of the cross. So as you and I learn more and more to consider Christ, to contemplate Christ, to think about Christ, we'll find ourselves in a healthier and healthier place spiritually. You know, something else we should do, another strategy, simple strategy to help us, is we should glory in the gospel. We ought to glory in the gospel. The gospel is not just for unbelievers, though it is.
It's for all of

0: us. We all need the help of the good news. Because when we really reflect on the good news of what Christ has done for us in his death and his burial and his resurrection, when we truly think about that, then you and I are left with no room for pride. I know these are so familiar, these words are from Ephesians 2, but it captures this truth so well. For by grace are you saved through faith, and that not of yourselves, it is the gift of God, not of works, lest any man should boast. Our salvation, our right standing that we have with God, is not because of us. It is God's gift. It is not from our works. There is no room for boasting on our part. Instead, we should glory in this good news because it announces to us God's grace. You remember in the book of Galatians that Paul is battling this sinister undermining of the gospel. The Judaizers were boasting in what they had done to contribute to their salvation. Specifically, they were boasting there in their law-keeping. But at the very end of that letter, Paul gave us the right perspective on this through his own example. And he said, "But God forbid that I should glory save in the cross of our Lord Jesus Christ. God forbid that I would glory, that I would boast in anything except Jesus Christ and his cross and his crucifixion and his resurrection in my behalf." So God comes to us in his kindness with these words. And warns us about this Diotrephes disease. It's one that cuts us off from his grace. It's so dangerous. It breeds contention in our relationships. So he invites us instead to consider his son, to glory in his good news, and then to walk humbly with him.
1: Up next, a sermon from the former pastor of Campus Church, Dr. Jim Shetler. This is Rejoice Pulpit.
2: I'd like to have you take your Bibles tonight and turn to Judges chapter 7. Judges chapter number 7. I'm going to talk about one word tonight. This word is a very important word in our spiritual life and journey. The majority, not all of us, but the majority of us here have been trained in God's Word. We know we have somewhat of a handle of the Word of God. We know many things of right and wrong in our life. But this word that I give you is such a key word for marriages. It's a key word for spiritual victory throughout the course of the summer. It's a key word for our daily life. The word is vigilance, being alert, being watchful. You know, for most of us, it's not a matter of whether or not this is right or wrong. It's a matter that we let our guard down. And when we let our guard down, we allow Satan to have place in our life. And we have to stay vigilant. You know, in a setting like this, sometimes we think we can kind of dip our guard a little bit. Some of us are going home for the summer. And we think, well, we can kind of let our guard down there. And we need vigilance, watchfulness, alertness. You know, there's 300 men tonight that lived in a time past that were chosen to be part of one of the greatest victories in all the Bible, one of the great stories of victory. 300 men defeat 100,000 Midianites. That's one of the great all-time battles in all of human history. And vigilance is the reason why they were chosen. I want you to see tonight in the choosing of the 300 men that Gideon uses, and I want you to see a very important truth that we need to apply in our daily life. Judges chapter 7, we're going to begin reading to verse number 1, and we'll read down a few verses here. Then Jerubbaal, who is Gideon, and all the people that were with him rose up early and pitched beside the well of Herod. Had the privilege to be at the well of Herod last time I was in Israel. They still have a place there, a monument there, a memorial, I should say, to the Gideon's men. So that the host of the Midianites were on the north side of them by the hill of Morah in the valley. And the Lord said unto Gideon, "The people that are with thee are too many for me to give the Midianites into their hands, lest Israel vaunt themselves against me, saying, mine own hand hath saved me. Now therefore, go to proclaim in the ears of the people, saying, whosoever is fearful and afraid, let him return and depart early from Mount Gilead. And there returned of the people 22,000, and there remained 10,000. And the Lord said unto Gideon, I made a mistake, that was too many men, call a few back. No. And the Lord said unto Gideon, the people are yet too many. Bring them down unto the water, and I will try them for thee there. And it shall be that of whom I say unto thee, this shall go with thee, the same shall go with thee, and of whomsoever I say unto thee, this shall not go with thee, the same shall not go. So he brought down the people unto the water, and the Lord said unto Gideon, everyone that lappeth of the water with his tongue as a dog lappeth, him shall thou set by himself. Likewise, everyone that boweth down upon his knees to drink. And the number of them that lapped, putting their hand to their mouth, were 300 men. But all the rest of the people, 9,700, bowed down upon their knees to drink water. And the Lord said unto Gideon, by the 300 men that lapped, will I save you and deliver the Midianites into thine hand, and let all the other people go, every man unto his place. Father, we are thankful for these stories. And even though they're hundreds of years old, there are principles, there are precepts that we need in our daily life. There are truths in this story that will help us live a victorious life. Father, I pray that you'll help us glean from this. I pray, Lord, you'll teach us your word tonight. Be with us tonight, Father. In the short time that we have together, develop a desire in our heart for alertness, for watchfulness. Father, if you'd please, for vigilance in our life, that we would be constantly protective of our walk with you, our life with you, our relationship with you, and not allow Satan and his principalities and his workers of darkness or the flesh or the world to have its place in our life. May our guard constantly be up. Lord, may we be watchful Christians. We pray these things in Jesus' name, amen. You know, there's so many parts of the Gideon story that are interesting. I don't know what your favorite objects or things about the Gideon story are. You may think immediately of the fleece, and that's kind of interesting. Or one of my favorite statements in the whole Gideon story has to be the statement when he's out threshing wheat and the Lord, the angel of the Lord, called him a mighty man of valor. That's one of my favorite verses in all the Bible, that God looked down and saw Gideon and saw what Gideon would be. Gideon was not a mighty man of valor right then. But God saw what God was going to do with Gideon and how Gideon was going to trust the Lord, and he called him a mighty man of valor. I love that part. You can't help but love the three weapons, so to speak, that the Lord gave him: the shofar, the trumpet, the pitcher, and the torch. And you always think, you know, I love those, you know, that to think that the pitcher had to be broken for the light to shine, and they blew the trumpet, and there they were in the three companies of 100 each around the top of the mountains, looking down in the valley, the dream that was given to Gideon. There's so many things of this story that are so interesting. I like that afterwards, and they all fight each other, all the Midianites and some of these other tribes and nations fight each other, and then Gideon goes after them. He goes running after them, and here's these 300 men still, And he goes chasing them, his own people. He stops and asks for food, and they say, no, we're not going to give you any food. We're not sure you're going to win the battle. And Gideon says, I'm going to be back for you guys. And he goes to another town, Penuel, and he says, hey, can you give me some food? And they said, well, we're not sure you're going to win this thing, Gideon. We're not sure we want to be on your side. He said, I'm going to come back and destroy your tower. And he finally catches up to them, and the 300 men destroy and kill the, I think there's about 10,000 left, and destroy them, you know, and faint yet pursuing. They don't give up. They don't quit, and they're weary and they're tired. It's the end of their semester and they're weary, but they keep going and they don't quit. And there's so many great things in the story of Gideon. But tonight I want to center on the choosing of these men. And really, even the second part. We're going to talk a little bit about the first part, but I want to talk to you about that time down at the water. Because I think there's some significant things in there that we can apply for our spiritual lives. Let's begin in verse we'd look at verse number 2. And the Lord said unto Gideon, the people that are with thee are too many for me to give the Midianites into their hands. That's just such a humorous state. There's over 100,000 Midianites, and there's we realize 22,000 left, 10,000 stayed. So there's 32,000 of them that were left. And it's just amazing that God says, no. This is too many for you. There's just too many that you have. And the reason is, and it's still 3-1. That's a pretty good ratio. You know, you're going to go to battle and you're outnumbered 3-1. But he says, because they will vaunt themselves and they will take pride. And I want to talk about that for just a moment. That's not what we're going to talk about tonight, but let me mention a few comments, if I might, about pride and numbers. We need to be careful with this. In whatever ministry we find ourselves or wherever we are. First of all, I take just a little parenthesis of a time and talk to our college students that will be going back to churches all over America and maybe all over the world. And probably the church you go back to will not be as large as this church or as large as you've been in this past semester or year. That does not in any way, shape, or form demean the significance of that ministry or that work. And so often we kind of look at numbers and we think of numbers and we've got to be careful. Praise the Lord for growth. Praise the Lord for numbers. But we have to be careful too, because one of the dangers of numbers is pride. Matter of fact, I went ahead and just wrote down real quickly, four I's. I think it's interesting that all four of the words that I chose start with I, because I think pride is all about I. I think that pride and numbers can sometimes give us an importance that's not really there. You know, an importance that we must be right or we must be important because look at all the numbers. And we need to be careful with that. Another word is impressive. We tend to look what we have done, look what we have done. Boy, isn't it been remarkable? And sometimes we can get impressed with ourselves. And I think that's what God was concerned about with these Israelites. If they win, they're going to be impressed with themselves. They're going to think that, boy, they're really important. I think number 3, and it's really key, is independence. I think that if they do this and they have this victory, they're, well, you know what? I don't really need the Lord anymore. We did this. We handled it 3-1. We're pretty good. We're pretty strong. We don't need it anymore. I think that's important, too, that we see that pride and numbers can sometimes bring independence, that we don't need God anymore. And we need to constantly rely and trust on the Lord. And that sometimes even can be insolent, where we become arrogant about who we are because of what accomplished and what has happened. And, you know, even though we may even give the Lord the victory, it's like, but he used me. It was me who did it. And we need to be very careful with that, with pride, with numbers. And the Lord is very careful with that. He says that they would, it's a great wording here, their hands, lest Israel vaunt themselves against me, saying, mine own hand hath saved me. Now therefore, go to proclaim in the ears of the people, saying, whosoever is fearful and afraid, let him return and depart early from Mount Gilead, and there return to the people 22,000, and there remain 10,000. You know, you really wonder what the 22 came out for to begin with. But you have 32,000 people, and the Lord says to Gideon, all of those that are afraid and all of those that are, by the way, notice it says fearful and afraid. And the word afraid here in the Hebrew is the word to actually tremble. They are scared to death of the Midianites. And he says to him, he says, tell him to go back. Have you ever wondered, what do you think Gideon thought? You know, is it, I may lose a couple thousand, you know. We tell them to go back, they're scared or whatever. You know, we may lose a few, you know. And he sees 22,000 of them leave. And you just almost can't imagine what he's thinking right there at that point. Definitely he's not thinking, wow, we still have too many. I don't think that's true. But you know what? Hold your place in Judges 7. You've got to see this over in Deuteronomy chapter 20. This was given as the instructions. Now, we'll be back in Judges 7 in just a moment. But in Deuteronomy 20, the way to wage war is given. The remarks that are given to the people of Israel when they go to war, what they're supposed to do. And there's two verses referring to what Gideon did. This was a proper thing that Gideon did. It was a commandment of the Lord. All really Gideon's doing is obeying the commandment of the Lord found in Deuteronomy chapter 20. Look at verse 1 and we'll look at verse 8 too. But look at verse 1. When thou goest out to battle against thine enemies and seest horses and chariots and a people more than thou, be not afraid of them. For the Lord thy God is with thee, which brought thee up out of the land of Egypt. Don't be afraid. By the way, have you ever noticed in the Old Testament how often is referred to that has brought you out of the land of Egypt? That is a reference to our salvation. A great point of reference in almost every incident in our life is we can go back to the point that we were brought out of Egypt, the day we got saved. In other words, it is not a bad thing to go back to our salvation. When we come to a fearful time, when we come to a time we go like, oh, how's this gonna happen? You know what? It is good to go back to the time that you were brought out of Egypt, to your salvation. In other words, if God saved you and he saved your soul from sin, he's gonna be able to take care of whatever you're going through right now. This is a phrase that's mentioned a lot in Scripture, and we as believers should go back to our salvation and say, wait, if God took care of me and he saved my soul, he's going to take care of me here. He's going to do this for me. He's going to meet my need here. He's going to show me what to do. He's going to show me where to go, seniors. If God saved you, and I think it's interesting that phrase is mentioned a lot, which brought thee up out of the land of Egypt. If God did that, don't be afraid of some little enemy. Don't be afraid of some battle here. God saved your soul. He'll give you victory over to the next. But look at verse 8. And the officers, by the way, the rest of the verses are very interesting about who's supposed to go and who's supposed to stay and everything. But look at verse 8. We have the priest going first, and the priests are supposed to almost be like cheerleaders going into battle, kind of pep them up and get them going. You can do it. God's going to be with you. And then verse 8, the officers speak. And the officers shall speak further unto the people, and they shall say, what man is there that is fearful and faint-hearted? Let him go and return unto his house, lest his brethren's heart faint as well as his heart. Boy, that is exactly what the Lord told Gideon to tell these men. Listen, if you're faint-hearted and you're fearful, leave. By the way, did you notice this? Oh, I almost forgot this. Let him go and return unto his house, lest his brethren's heart faint as well as his heart. Well, what was the purpose of sending home the fearful? Because fear is contagious. It's like a wildfire. We've had real dry a month of April, and they said absolutely no burning anywhere in Escambia and Santa Rosa County, and we still had some wildfires because everything was dry and everything was just ready, fast kindling to burn. Well, you know what else is contagious like a wildfire? Is fear. And the Lord says, you get those fearful out of here. Those that are afraid to serve the Lord and those that are afraid to stand up for God and those that are afraid to do the fight of the Lord, get them out of here. Because Gideon, it's more numbers. It's a lot of people, but they're not going to serve the Lord. Now, I want to say this. That group does not pertain to the majority of us in here. I'd say almost all of us in here. The very fact, college student, that you left Iowa to come down here, or the very fact you went from Montana, or you came from Indonesia, or you came from Pennsylvania, or whatever, the very fact that you came from those places to here shows that you're not part of the fearful. Because that was a huge step. I mean, you sit here tonight, the last day in April, And you think, you know, there's a much more comfortableness and all of that. But, you know, some of you made some big decisions. Some of you are sitting here as seniors. You've been here for 4 years or 6 years or whatever, and you're real comfortable. But you know, way, way back, that was a fearful thing. You're not here today. You know, there's people in our ministry that sold everything. I mean, they came from the backside of West Virginia and Virginia and everything, and they came down here and they sold everything to be part of this ministry, and that was a fearful thing. You all, the majority of you here, do not fit this first category. You aren't struggling a lot with the fearfulness of serving the Lord. You've already kind of proven that for the very fact that you're here tonight in this place, in this church. So that group isn't so much for you. But I want you to see the other group, starting at verse 4. And the Lord said unto Gideon, the people are yet too many. Bring them down unto the water, and I will try them. Great word found several times in the Old Testament, and it is the word that is always referring to the refining of metals, of dross, at coming out of the pure ore of a metal, of a precious metal. Our high school seniors, our Pensacola Christian Academy seniors, left yesterday for a senior trip to go up to Washington, D.C., our national capital. One of their places that they will go to is Williamsburg. How many of you have ever been to Williamsburg before? You ever been? Wow, look at that, a lot of you, okay. In Williamsburg, I've been there a couple times, and I enjoy Williamsburg. One of my favorite places to go in Williamsburg is the silversmith shop. And of course, they do everything in Williamsburg, old colonial Williamsburg, like they did in the colonial times. And you can go to Williamsburg and you'll get some guy with a beard and he's got his apron on and everything like that, you know, and he's, you know, and he's doing his silversmith, and you can see him take some silver cubes or clunks or whatever and put it in a crucible and put it in a kiln, in a fire, in an oven. And he'll bring it out right when he knows when to take it out. And he'll take a little scooper and he'll scoop that dross off the top of that silver. And he'll put it back in if he thinks there's more impurities, and it'll bubble and foam, and all this white stuff will come to the top, and he'll bring it out. And he'll bring it over. You know, there's like a little place where you can observe everything, you watch. And he'll take that little skimmer and he'll take all that dross off that. Now, I never saw him do this. I have heard before, sometimes they know when it's done. When they take the dross off, when they can see the reflection of themselves in the metal that's left there, the liquid that's boiling, when they can see the reflection, they know the dirt's out of the impurities, the dross. I didn't see that happen, but I thought that they know when to take it out. They know right when to put it in. They know how long to keep it in the oven, because you know what? If they keep it in there too long, the crucible breaks, and then they lose all their metal and everything. So they know just when to take it out and take that dross off. That's the word for try here. What he's trying to do is get a pure metal here. You know what? It is not how many people God needs. It is the quality of the believer that God desires too. I'm not saying God's not interested in numbers in this story, but I am saying that he is interested in the quality of believer and servant for the Lord. And I'm telling you, one of the common characteristics of a servant of God is vigilance. They are on guard. And so he's going to try them. He's going to test them. And I will try them for thee there. And it shall be that of whom I say unto thee, this shall go with thee, the same shall go with thee. And of whomsoever I say unto thee, this shall not go with thee, the same shall not go. Now, verse 5 and 6. So he brought down the people onto the water. And the Lord said unto Gideon. Now, remember now, he hasn't told Gideon what he's going to do yet. And now he tells him. Everyone that lappeth of the water with his tongue, and I'll show you that in just a minute, as a dog lappeth, him shall thou set by himself. Likewise, everyone that boweth down upon his knees to drink. Okay, and the number of them that lapped, putting their hand to their mouth, were 300 men, but all the rest of the people bowed down upon their knees to drink water. Because there was two styles, there were two types. Here's what he said. He said, Gideon, the men that come down to the stream, I've been to that stream before. It's not that wide a stream. It's not that big a stream. And they come down to that stream and they take their hand, they got their weapon in their hand, and they take their hand and they cup their hand and they bring the water up to their mouth. And they're looking around. They know they're vulnerable. They know they're in the Midianite area. They know that they're close to the Midianites. And they reach down with their hand, they cup their hand, and they bring their water up to them, and they're constantly looking around. They're vigilant, they're on guard, they're watchful. Those are the ones you put off to the side. But the ones that come down, and they get on all fours, and they go, man, look at that water, and they stick their head in that water and shake it around, and they're stupid, and they're like, hey, God, what you doing, man? This is great. Man, oh, Lord, we need a break. And they get down on their all fours, and they put their mouth into that water. It says, you tell them to go on back. It's not that they're fearful now. It's not that they're not willing to fight. They lack something that the others have. It's just a little thing, you'd say. This isn't a big deal. Well, through the annals of time, there's 300 that got chosen. And there's 9,700. By the way, if you think about it, what is there altogether? 31,700 that weren't chosen. And 300 were. And I'll tell you why these 300 were. They had a vigilance about them. They had a watchfulness about them. There was an alertness about them. Now, you can go on your merry way home if you'd like. And you can go and say, hey, listen, you know, I'm not afraid of living for the Lord. I want to serve the Lord this summer, and that's great and everything. But you know what you're going to need? You're going to need vigilance. You know, campus church member, your marriage needs watchfulness. Your family needs vigilance. It is amazing to me the worldly influences that are coming into our families and our homes. The other day, we were privileged, but also awestruck by a presentation by Mr. Shoemaker from the Academy about what's coming in internet into our children, into our homes through the computer. And I sat there, and we don't have internet in our home. One day we might or whatever, I don't know. But it was amazing to me to see the vigilance and watchfulness and alertness that we have got to have in our homes, in our families. I just sat there and I said, I cannot believe it. And if you haven't watched TV for a while, and you watch a TV, you just go like, this is just, you have to have a remote control in your hand. And you have to have constant vigilance with that remote control, whatever you're going to watch. I mean, a sporting event, you better have a remote control ready to go. It is amazing the alertness and watchfulness we need in our world today. You can't hardly drive down a highway that you have to have vigilance on your eyes. You have to have vigilance. We're about to come into the summer season where everyone dresses so immodestly. You have to have vigilance and God and protection and alert. And you just can't just go through your life and just say, hey, everything's all right. I'm with friends or this or that. And how the way speech goes and the way talk goes and the way conversations go. And we have to constantly be vigilant. You know, what was the difference between these two? Hey, they weren't afraid to fight. Let's take on those Midianites. We'll take them on. But one came down to the water, and all he did was cup the water and bring it up and just watched. And just looked. I tell you something else it shows. It shows something about what we're living for. Those other men, they're on their fours, man. They got their head, they're flaying around in the water. They're enjoying that water, drinking that water up. Do we eat to live or live to eat? What about enjoyment in our life? Enjoyment is fine in our life, but are we living for the pleasures of this world? Are we just living to fulfill the appetites of our flesh? Some of you have put together scenarios in your mind and thoughts in your mind of how all you're going to do is feed the appetites and the desires of your flesh. There's nothing wrong with taking water. There wasn't simply, he didn't say, and the guys that don't drink at all, those are the ones you want. No, those would be stupid guys. You want guys that don't, and the guys that don't drink at all. No, it wasn't wrong to drink. It's not wrong to enjoy the things of this world, but do you live for them? Is that your goal? Is that your plan? There is something to be said for these 300 men. It's more than just a little thing that they came down. I think it's very telling of their heart. They're not allowing themselves to become vulnerable, and they're controlling and they're putting restraints on their desires. It's a lot easier. You can get a lot of water quicker if you stick your head down into the river, into the stream, and get water that way. But they're careful and they restrain. I wrote down a little statement I think is important as well, that basically sin is an unrestrained God-given appetite. God's given us desires. He's given us appetite. When we don't put any restraints on them at all, that's when sin comes in. God has made us a certain way, and He's given us the desires and appetite, but we need to restrain those. We need to have them in the right place. They need to be with moderation. They need to have restraints on them. Some of these guys, they get down to the stream, they bow down, they stick their head down in the water. They're not thinking about the Midianites at all. But there are 300. That's not many. You know what? God doesn't need many. But He needs some that'll be vigilant and some that'll be alert to the things of the Lord. Hold your place. And this will be the last passage we look at tonight. Would you look over at Luke chapter 16? We'll be back to Judges 7, but look over at Luke chapter 16 in verse number 10. Victory over the Midianites. How are you going to have it? Well, I think there's going to have to be vigilance in your life. And it's in the small areas of your life. You know that the Lord chose this. You know, Gideon's thinking, well, it doesn't. Does it really matter how they drink water? Yes, it does. It's a small thing, but it's a big difference. Look at Luke chapter 16 and verse 10. He that is faithful in that which is least is faithful also in much. Isn't that a great phrase? He that is faithful in that which is least will be faithful in that which is much. If he's going to be faithful in just getting a drink of water, a little thing, just a drink of water. If he's going to be faithful in the least thing, boy, you're going to be able to trust this guy, Gideon, for the big things. There's a lot of big things up ahead. They're going to have to obey you. You're going to give them a pitch. You know, he didn't tell them all this, but the Lord knows. These guys are going to have a pitcher, they're going to have a trumpet, and they're going to have a torch. None of those you kill people with. They're going to have to be very much together. They're going to have to be in the right place. The timing of this thing is going to be a big part of everything, that the sound of all the trumpets and the breaking of all the pitchers happen at the same time. They're going to have to be punctual. They're not going to have to be fooling around. They can't be goofing off. They said, oh, wait a second, did you hear that? Gideon, the Lord, the sword of the Lord, come on, we forgot that we got to get going here. They all have to be together. And so if they're faithful in getting a little drink of water and they get that right, well, then there's a good chance they're going to take care of the big things right in their life too. College student, campus church member, isn't that one of the things that you appreciate about this place? It is those little things that can make a big difference. It's the little foxes that destroy the vines. It's those little things that we keep vigilant, we keep on guard, we keep our eyes. No, we can't see that. We do this, we do things right. We iron a shirt, we look sharp. We do the little things that make a big difference. We're honest about little things. We find something, we return it. This isn't my umbrella. This isn't my thing. It's those little things that make a big difference, friend. And by the way, you know who's watching? God's still looking for 300. God still looks down on this campus and in this church, and He's looking for the 300. He's looking for those that are honest about little things, that you could have embellished your story, you could have told a lie and no one would ever find out, and you would have got out of trouble, but your conscience wouldn't let you. It's those little things that you're vigilant about and you're on guard about and you're alert about that God's watching. And He said, you know what? That's one of my 300 warriors. That's going to be another one of my 300 right over there. That's going to be another one of my 300. I would dare say the majority of us in here are not the fearful group. That's already been sorted out. But now what's going to make the real difference? And really, if you have to say it, when it's all said and done, there's really no difference between the 22,000 that left and the 9,700 that left. There really isn't. It's not like, well, the 9,700, you know, they get a B. No. They all failed, except for 300. So vigilance is pretty important. He that is faithful in that which is least is faithful also in that which is most. The small points in our life, our eyes, our speech, or even our facial expressions at times, our devotions, our diet, our personal hygiene, our prayer, our church attendance, our early to bed and devotions, our organization. And let me say this, the way we finish out a year is important too. And the little things as we finish out are important. During the Olympics, we got a television set. I wanted to watch some of the Olympics. And one night we were up late watching one of the Olympic events. It was a snowboarding event. And it was for the finals of the snowboarding for the girls, for the ladies. And one of our American was the favored. And they it's a new event. They go on this trail on this snowboarding for, I don't know, a couple miles or 6 miles or something through down a hill and everything like that. And they race. And there's four in a heat, and these were the finals. These were the final four. And our girl started out. She got a lead. And two of the girls wiped out. So now there's two people coming down the hill. The other two are wiped. I mean, they had to carry them off in stretchers. So there's only two people. I can't remember where the other girl. It was our girl, and our girl was way out in front. I mean, she's got it. She's got the gold medal. It's not even going to be close. They come to about the last 100 yards of this snowboarding event, and she comes over the last jump, and she does this little showboat hot dog move where she reaches down and grabs her snowboard. She doesn't have to do it. She's got the gold. But she reaches down and grabs the snowboard in a move that probably she has done thousands of times. And somehow she lost her stability in the air. I think her conscience was bothering her. And she somehow lost her and she wiped out. Well, she ended up finishing the race, but she got the silver medal. And that's amazing. I mean, this girl had it. She absolutely was going to win the gold. The other girl wasn't even in the TV camera. I mean, she hadn't even gone around the last bend, and our girl was all alone. And she looked back, too. Our girl looked back and didn't see anyone. So she knew she had it. So she comes over the last jump. She's going to do this little showboat hot dog move. She reaches down and gets her, you know, reaches down for her snowboard, and she wipes out. And I still remember the other girl, and I can't remember, it was one of the European countries, comes down, and as she comes down, she kind of looks at her like, wow, I didn't think I was going to get the gold on this deal, you know? It's like, what did you do, you know? And it was interesting. They interviewed the girl later. Her first interview afterwards, she said that she lost her balance on the last jump. It's like, that's not what happened. She didn't lose her balance. She showboated. Later on, she kind of changed her story a little bit. You know, her mom and dad got with her and went, you dummy, I spent all this money for everything you did. Good luck. Do it, huh? Sponsored you. You tell the truth on TV, at least. You know what? It was just a little thing. But you know what she did? She let her guard down. She let her guard down just for a moment. And she got the silver medal. Hey, you know what? Are you want the gold? You want to be one of the 300? Then we don't let our vigilance down. We keep right on what God has for us. Back in Judges chapter 7, in closing, it just says in verse 7, and the Lord said unto Gideon, by the 300 men that laughed will I save you and deliver the Midianites into thy hand. And let all the other people go, every man unto his place. Let them go. They don't have the vigilance. They don't have the alertness. They don't have the watchfulness that they need. Now, as we finish up, and as we come into the summer in all of our lives, and as we come into our marriages and our homes and our families, parents, young people, teenagers that are here, youth group, man, we need to finish with vigilance and guard and watchfulness, and then we need to come into our spiritual lives in the summer with it as well. We just can't let our guard down in this world today. There's just so many avenues that the world, the flesh, and the devil can reach us. We have to stay vigilant and on guard. And if we do, God will protect us and God will use us. He's looking for a 300 that will have this kind of vigilance.
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4: Don't stop when you're tired. Stop only when you are finished. Don't stop when you're tired. Stop only when you are finished. All of you are nearing the finish line. You've rounded the last turn on the track. You see the tape is stretched out across the track before you. Don't stop and start walking. Instead, run through the tape. Booker T. Washington asserted, "I have learned that success is to be measured not so much by the position that one has reached in life, as by the obstacles which he has had to overcome while trying to succeed." Obstacles are inevitable. Quitting is not. If you are going to succeed in fulfilling God's plan and purpose for your life, you must never quit when you're tired. You cease only when you are finished. On Saturday, I awoke to the news of the sudden passing of Lieutenant General Vincent Stewart. General Stewart was my former boss at the Defense Intelligence Agency. As I recounted with great fondness the many experiences I shared with him, I reflected upon one specific morning during physical training. I had recently been diagnosed with a heart arrhythmia, and during exercise, my heart rate at times would exceed 200 beats per minute. On one such occasion, I stopped running. He knew that I'd been diagnosed with this arrhythmia, and he approached me. I looked him in the eye and I said, "Sir, I'm struggling this morning. I'm struggling. My heart is all out of rhythm." He looked at me with that big smile and he said, "At least it's still beating. At least it's still beating." What was he saying? He reminded me of the truth. You don't stop when you're tired. You don't stop when you're discouraged. You don't stop when you're heartbroken. You don't stop when you're lonely. You don't stop when you're weary or whatever. You don't stop until you're finished. Our text this morning is found in Hebrews chapter 4, verses 9 through 16. It identifies two terms associated with the idea of ceasing. The first word is found in verse 9. It occurs only here in the New Testament. It is the Greek term sabbatismos, and it's translated rest in verse 9. There's a second word, katapao, which occurs three times in verses 10 and 11 of our text, and it means to cause to cease, with the resulting nuance of ending. In fact, this term is used with the backdrop of God ceasing or resting from His own works following the successful completion of those works. In the New Testament, it is said of Jesus in John chapter 5, verse 36, that Jesus said this, "The works which the Father hath given me to finish." God has given me a work to finish. Additionally, in John chapter 17, verse 4, Jesus declared, I have glorified thee on the earth. I have finished the work which thou gavest me to do. As a result of Jesus' finished work, the gift of salvation rest is readily available for all who call upon Him. And if you and I are going to be successful in completing the works God has given us to do, then we must not stop when we're tired. We stop only when we are finished. God wants you to be successful in accomplishing His plan and purpose for your life. How can I be successful doing what He wants me to do? Our text here, Hebrews 4, verses 9 through 16, provide four helps that enable you and me to succeed in what God has called us to do. Let's read our text. Hebrews 4, verse 9 says, "There remaineth therefore a rest to the people of God. For he that is entered into his rest, he also hath ceased from his own works, as God did from his. Let us labor therefore to enter into that rest, lest any man fall after the same example of unbelief. For the word of God is quick and powerful, and sharper than any two-edged sword, piercing even to the dividing asunder of soul and spirit and of the joints and marrow, and is a discerner of the thoughts and intents of the heart. Neither is there any creature that is not manifest in his sight, but all things are naked and opened unto the eyes of him with whom we have to do. Seeing then that we have a great high priest that is passed into the heavens, Jesus, the Son of God, let us hold fast our profession. For we have not an high priest which cannot be touched with the feelings of our infirmities, but was in all points tempted like as we are, yet without sin. Let us therefore come boldly unto the throne of grace, that we may obtain mercy and find grace to help in time of need." There are four helps identified in this text that will enable you and me to be successful in accomplishing whatever God's plan and purpose is for our lives. Many of you are seniors. You're getting ready to go out. You're getting ready to fulfill God's vocation for your life. We want you to be successful in doing that. But more importantly, God wants you to be successful in accomplishing His plan and purpose for you. And He's identified four things to help you, four truths to help you, four helps for me, so that we can be successful in doing what God gives us to do. Number one is found in verse 11. Notice the words, "lest any man fall after the same example of unbelief." The first help that the Word of God gives us is, number one, bloom where you are planted. Bloom where you're planted. God is going to plant you somewhere. Right now, He's planted you here at PCC. So don't stop when you're tired. Stop when you're finished. Bloom where you were planted. Seniors, you're getting ready to leave. Once again, listen, wherever God sends you, bloom where you're planted. We're told in Psalm 1, verse 3, "And he shall be like a tree planted by the rivers of water that bringeth forth his fruit in his season. His leaf also shall not wither, and whatsoever he doeth shall prosper." God is going to plant you somewhere, and the expectation is that you will bloom where He plants you. He gives us the example of Israel. The Israelites, they were in Egypt, they were complaining, they were murmuring. So God took the Israelites out of Egypt. He delivered them out of Egypt. He led them through the desert. He provided a pillar of cloud in the day, a pillar of fire at night. He provided water from a rock. And what did they do? They murmured and complained. They wanted to go back to Egypt. God took them out of Egypt, but listen, Egypt was never taken out of them. God wants you to bloom where He plants you. He doesn't want you to become like the children of Israel, discontent wherever you might be. This negative example reminds us to bloom where we're planted, to be a person of integrity, to work hard, to show up on time, every time, to inspire others, to motivate others, to encourage others, to serve others. God wants you to bloom where you're planted. Learn from the negative example of Israel. If you're going to succeed in doing what God has called you to do, number one, you're going to have to bloom where God plants you. Number two, it's found in verse 12, pay attention to God's Word. Man, I look out there this morning and I see all of you looking at me, paying attention to God's Word. What a blessing that is. What a tremendous blessing that is. I pray that that life habit will not escape you when you leave Pensacola Christian College, but that you will pay attention to God's Word when you're in collective worship, but also when you are in individual worship, that you will pay attention to God's Word. The psalmist declared, "Thy word is a lamp unto my feet and a light unto my path." Notice these five characteristics of God's Word. They're highlighted for us in verse 12. The Word of God is quick. That just simply means it's living. It's living. It's not dead, nor will it ever die. The prophet Isaiah said, "The grass withereth, the flower fadeth, but the word of our God shall stand forever." Jesus Himself added, "Heaven and earth will pass away, but my words shall not pass away." It's alive. It's living. Number two, it's powerful. The Greek word that's used here is energēs, from which we get the English words energy, energetic, energize. In other words, the Word of God is capable of accomplishing whatever God wants it to accomplish. Again, the prophet Isaiah declared, "It shall not return unto me void, but it shall accomplish that which I please, and it shall prosper in the thing whereunto I send it." Number three, it's sharper than any two-edged sword. The idea here is that the Word of God cuts coming and going. It cuts coming and going. Like a scalpel in the hands of a skilled surgeon, the Word of God cuts out the spiritually diseased tissue while simultaneously contributing to new life as a result. Number four, it pierces. It pierces even to the dividing asunder of soul and spirit and of the joints and marrow. It pierces. With its sharp edge, the Word of God cuts, but with its pointed end, the Word of God pierces or penetrates the deep recesses of a person's being. And notice this last characteristic of God's Word. It's a discerner. The Greek term is kritikos. Kritikos. It literally means that the Word of God is my critic. The Word of God is my judge. It tells me what is wrong with my life. It also tells me what is right with my life. It is my critic, but unlike a human critic that only points out our faults, while the Word of God does point out our faults, it also provides remedies for our faults. It reveals not only what is wrong, but what is right, and it reveals how to take what is wrong and to make it right. The Word of God is my critic. Jesus said, "He that rejecteth me and receiveth not my words hath one that judgeth him. The word that I have spoken, the same shall judge him in the last day." Oh, dear friends, listen to me. If we don't allow God's word to be our judge here, our critic here, then it will most certainly be our judge on the day of judgment. My prayer is that we would allow God's word not just to judge the external actions of our lives, but also the internal attitudes and motives of our heart. Notice the thoughts and

Number three, in verse 13, we find this help: practice God's presence. Practice God's presence. Verse 13 reveals God's omniscience and highlights God's intimate knowledge of our individual lives. Namely, He sees everything that we do. There is not one created being that is not on God's all-seeing radar. I want to call your attention to two words in verse 13. The first word is the word naked. The Greek term is gymnos, from which we get the English word gym. The word gym, gymnasium. The word naked. This word denotes one who is totally exposed. He or she is uncovered. The second word is the word opened. The root of this Greek word refers to the neck. To the neck. It's referencing when the Levitical priest would take the lamb, would straddle the lamb, would grab the neck, pull the snout back, expose the neck to the knife to make ready the sacrifice. And the priest would lay bare that lamb's neck. What's he saying here? Why these words? He is saying that, listen, you need to remember, I need to remember, that when we stand before Almighty God, we're going to stand spiritually stripped, naked, and laid bare. We are going to be totally exposed. I may hide things from others, you may hide things from others, but the all-seeing eye of God never misses anything. This truth, while sobering, it should not frighten us. What should it do? It should motivate me to be faithful, to do what God has called me to do. I need to practice His presence if I'm going to be successful. I need to remember that He's with me. Verses 14 through 16 remind us of the fourth help. Identify the fourth help. And that is, we should stay focused on God's Son. Stay focused on God's Son. Notice here in verse 14, it says, we have a great high priest. We have a great high priest. The writer of Hebrews is calling us to remember the intercession of our high priest. He wants you to be successful, yes, in entering His salvation rest, but He also wants you to be successful in fulfilling His plan and purpose for your life, in accomplishing His will, in finishing that which He's given you to do. And He's so interested in you that He's praying for you. He's pulling for you. Remember His intercession. But remember His identity as well. He is Jesus, the Son of God. Jesus was His personal name that was given to Him at His human birth. The Son of God is who He has been from all eternity. The man, Jesus, sympathizes with our needs while the Son of God, the divine Son of God, possesses the power to meet our needs, whatever they may be.

0: God rested when he finished the work of creation. Jesus rested when he finished the work of a new creation. If you and I are going to be successful in completing the works God has given us to do, then we must not stop when we're tired. We must stop only when we are finished. God wants you to be successful in fulfilling his plan and purpose for your life. And you can be. You can be. If you will bloom where you were planted, if you will pay attention to his word, if you will practice his presence, and if you will stay focused on his Son. And all of God's people said, amen.
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2: As America approaches the 250th anniversary of our nation's founding, we pause to remember the blessings of God's hand upon our country and the Christian principles that shaped its earliest foundations. While we thank God for our heritage, we are reminded that every generation must seek the Lord for itself. The greatest need in America today is not a political revival, but a spiritual awakening. 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
3: When was the last time you prayed specifically for America? I don't mean out of aggravation or annoyance with something going on. You say, "Dear God, help our country." No, I mean, when did you pray specifically for God to move and work? And when you did pray, what did you ask for? Were there definite things that you prayed in faith, believing that that's what God wanted to do? You were praying in the will of God and then expecting that God was going to hear an answer. You know, repeatedly in Scripture, you find great men. I mean by that, men who had a view of a great God and had great faith in God. You find them praying for their nation. Moses prayed for Israel in the Old Testament with brokenness. Repeatedly, he interceded for his nation. And when you come to the New Testament, come to the book of Romans, the Apostle Paul said, "My prayer to God for Israel, for my own kinsmen, according to the flesh, is that they might be saved." Now, these were men that understood that the greatest need in a nation is always spiritual, and that the greatest thing we can do is pray for spiritual things. You see, I'm afraid sometimes we're praying for peripheral things, for secondary things to be done. Look, "Seek ye first the kingdom of God and His righteousness, and all these things shall be added unto you." If real revival comes, it's going to fix a lot of the mess we're dealing with. If the gospel breaks through and the Spirit of God has liberty to move and work in our town, I'm telling you, it's going to correct so much of that which we're crusading against at this moment. And so, how do we pray for America? Well, instead of me giving you a prayer list or you creating one, why don't we take Psalm 85? Now, this is a prayer. It begins with the word "Lord." So it's a direct address to God on behalf of someone who loved his country and praying for God to move and work. Why don't we take Psalm 85 as our pattern? I would like to challenge you today and in our next study to make a list. Now, get a pen or pencil, get a piece of paper, and write these down. I'm going to give you 10 of them. 10 things that you can pray for our country. 10 specific prayer requests based on the Word of God, and you can use Psalm 85 as your pattern. Someone told me years ago that a short pencil is better than a long memory, so try to write it down so that you can remember these things in your own prayer time. Number one, I would say this, pray with gratitude. When you begin to pray for your nation, we should always begin with thanksgiving. You know, that's a principle of prayer found all through Scripture. Philippians 4:6 says, "Prayer and supplication with thanksgiving." 1 Timothy 2, we studied in our last study, connected to government, intercession, praying for kings and all that are in authority. In the same passage, it says giving of thanks. It's always connected. When you begin in Psalm 85, the first three verses are all about past blessings. "Thou hast been favorable. Thou hast brought back the captivity. Thou hast forgiven the iniquity. Thou hast covered their sin. Thou hast taken away all thy wrath. thou hast turned thyself. Now, why would he begin with all of these past tense things? He's looking at past blessings for two reasons. Number one, to give God glory. We enter into His gates with thanksgiving and into His courts with praise. God inhabits the praises of His people. Before you ask God to do something now, why don't you thank Him for what He's already done? And frankly, in our own beloved country, we have much to be thankful for. What a heritage we have been given. What an amazing country God has allowed us to grow up in and be a part of. What liberty we have enjoyed. What a price has been paid for that freedom we should be in by thanking God for all of that. But not only are you entering into the presence of God with that praise, but my friend, your own faith is going to grow. You see, this is going to remind you of God's faithfulness, and it's going to increase your faith to pray for blessing again, to believe God for the much more. See, the same God that answered prayer in the past and the same God that worked in previous generations is at work today. God's hand is not shortened that it cannot save, neither His ear heavy that it cannot hear. Oh no, my friend, He's looking for people who will believe Him, and He's listening for people who will seek Him. So number one, when you pray for America, you should pray with gratitude. Number two, you should pray that God will turn our hearts back to Him. Now, that's where he begins in verse 4. He says, "Turn us, O God of our salvation. Turn us, Lord." We're trying to get people to turn today, but there's a sense in which the Holy Spirit turns the hearts of people. He brings the prodigal to Himself, and then the prodigal responds to that revelation. It's interesting, but in Psalm 85, verse 3, he references the fact that in the past God has turned away from His anger, but now he says, "Turn us. Turn us." It's reminiscent of the words of Jeremiah, the weeping prophet, in Jeremiah 31, 18, when he said, "Turn thou me, and I shall be turned." More than we need Him to turn, we need to be turned. Now, certainly, we are praying that God will hold back His judgment. He says in the rest of Psalm 85 and verse 4, "Turn us again, O God of our salvation, and cause thine anger toward us to cease." He's saying, turn your anger away. But notice the divine order. God's anger will be turned away when we're turned back to Him. Let's pray that individuals, that families, that communities will be awakened and turned back to God. Do you believe that's possible? It leads us to the third prayer. In verse 6 of Psalm 85, we read these words, "Wilt thou not revive us again, that thy people may rejoice in thee?" Let's pray for spiritual revival. When we pray, "God bless America," when we sing, "God bless America," when we say, "God bless America," for what are we praying? Economic recovery? Social reform? Political revolution? Military increase? No, my friend. When we're praying for the blessing of God on America, we're praying for spiritual revival. It's the only hope. As a matter of fact, did you see the divine order? He says, "Will thou not revive us again, that thy people may rejoice in thee?" I'm afraid sometimes we're praying for the last part of the verse instead of the first part of the verse. We're wanting the joy and the blessing, but we're missing the blesser. We're wanting the product without the process. We must pray for a spiritual revival. By the way, when we pray for spiritual revival, what does that mean? I'm afraid too often when people are praying for revival, what they're really praying for is that everything will stay the same, that their children and their grandchildren will have the same country. But actually, that's not the right motivation for a spiritual prayer for revival. The motivation is this: Lord, change anything that needs to be changed. You see, when real revival comes, it doesn't leave things stagnant and status quo. It doesn't leave it the same. It changes what needs to be changed. We must pray with a repentant heart toward revival. And then, let me give you one more today. Number four, add this to your list. When you're praying for America, when you're praying for our country, pray that we might see and hear God. Listen to the words of verse 7 and 8. "Show us thy mercy, O Lord, and grant us thy salvation. I will hear what God the Lord will speak." Do you see it? He said, "Show us. Let us see you at work, Lord. Let us see your mercy. And then speak to us. I will hear." We need our eyes and our ears opened. We need our spiritual vision and our spiritual hearing in tune with God, looking for His hand, listening for His voice. Let's pray for a divine intersection with a holy God. Let's pray that our leaders, let's pray that our people, let's pray that we ourselves come into a fresh encounter of who God is. Because in the presence of a holy God, lots of unholiness gets dealt with. This is how we must pray for America. If you love the Lord and you love our land, I hope you'll begin praying these definite prayers in faith today.
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0: It's time for a message from the former pastor of Campus Church, Dr. Joel Mullenix, on Rejoice Pulpit.
1: The words echo down the corridors of time, recorded for us on the pages of Scripture. And for the last 2,000 years, believers in the Lord Jesus Christ, their hearts have in sympathy joined in with the Apostle Paul, who penned those words. They are found in Romans chapter 7, beginning with verse 18. The Apostle Paul said, "For I know that in me, that is in my flesh, dwelleth no good thing. For to will is present with me, but how to perform that which is good I find not. For the good that I would, I do not. But the evil which I would not, that I do. Now if I do that I would not, it is no more I that do it, but sin that dwelleth in me. I find then a law, that when I would do good, evil is present with me. For I delight in the law of God after the inward man, but I see another law in my members, warring against the law of my mind and bringing me into captivity to the law of sin which is in my members. O wretched man that I am, who shall deliver me from the body of this death?" Now this is the same man who just a couple of pages earlier in your Bibles, in Romans chapter 5, had uttered these magnificent words, "Therefore, being justified by faith, we have peace with God through our Lord Jesus Christ." Now here in Romans chapter 7, we hear this cry of anguish from the lips of none other than the Apostle Paul. "I want to do right, and I end up doing wrong. I don't want to sin, and I end up sinning. Who is going to deliver me from the body of this death?" And believers through the centuries and believers who are here with me today, if you are serious about loving the Lord Jesus Christ and living for Him, if there is a spark of spiritual life down in your heart, if you've trusted Jesus Christ as Savior, then that same anguish from time to time comes in one form or another from your heart. Why is it that I keep on sinning? Why can't I do right? Why can't I get victory? I confess my sin and I believe God forgives me because His word says so, 1 John 1:9. And I determine that I'm not going to sin that way anymore. And then I find myself caught in that same sin again. Who will deliver me from the body of this death? And my dear friend, if you know Jesus Christ as Savior, that is the problem which we all, this speaker included, face as we walk through this difficult world. I'm so glad that God not only recorded that for us through the pen of Paul, because it is something which we all deal with in our Christian walk, in our spiritual lives. I'm also glad that God did not leave us to flounder. He gave the answer to that question, "Who shall deliver me from the body of this death?" And He tells us how it is we can and should have victory in our daily walk with the Lord Jesus Christ and victory over sin in our lives as we walk through this world. And so, having seen the problem, which I think all of us who know Jesus can relate to, let me show you the provision from the Word of God in this book of Romans, and it is a threefold provision. And the first part is that we are to know something. There is some truth which God wants you and me to know about this, and we have to start by learning that, by knowing the facts of the truth of the matter. So I want you to use your Bibles today and look with me at Romans chapter 6, beginning with verse 3. Romans chapter 6, verse 3. Know ye not that so many of us as were baptized into Jesus Christ were baptized into his death? Now let me pause for just a moment. That is not talking about the ordinance of baptism which we practice here in the church. That is not speaking of water baptism of any sort. Water baptism is a picture of what is spoken of here. What is being talked about here within this context is the moment you came to trust Jesus Christ as Savior, when you called upon him to forgive your sins and save you and believed upon him, you were baptized, that is, you were placed into the body of Christ. And so we are speaking of that spiritual new birth, which water baptism in the church is a picture of, a testimony of. The Bible makes it very clear that we are not saved by works of any sort. Even good works, even spiritual works, even works within the cloak of religion. We are saved by faith, by God's grace through faith in the Lord Jesus Christ and the works he did for us on the cross. And so we need to know something. In verse 3, we need to know that if you were saved, if you were placed into Jesus Christ, chapter 6, verse 3, if you were baptized into Jesus Christ, you were also placed or baptized into his death on the cross. Now look down at verse 6 in this chapter. Knowing this, remember, we need to know something. Knowing this, that our old man is crucified with him, with Jesus Christ. We were baptized into his death. Our old man was crucified with him, that the body of sin might be destroyed, that henceforth we should not serve sin. God does not intend for us to be caught in the bondage of sin, to live in defeat. And so we need to know, first of all, that when we were born again, when we were placed into the body of Jesus Christ, we were placed into his death there at the cross. Now look over at the very next chapter, Romans chapter 7, down to verse 6, which is part of this discussion. Romans chapter 7, verse 6, but now we are delivered from the law, that being dead wherein we were held. That's the old man. The old man, the sinner, the unbeliever, what you were before you were saved, that which was placed into his death there at the cross when you believed on him. We are now delivered from the law, that the old man being dead wherein we were held, that we should serve in newness of spirit and not in the oldness of letter. And so we were crucified with the Lord Jesus Christ. The Bible declares, I am crucified with Christ. Nevertheless I live, yet not I, but Christ liveth in me. And the life that I now live in the flesh, I live by the faith of the Son of God, who loved me and gave himself for me. And so the first thing that we need to know in God's provision is that the old man has been crucified with Christ. We were placed into Christ when we trusted Jesus as Savior. And when we were baptized into Christ, we were also placed into his death, and the old man has been crucified with him. Now let me pause for a moment, because there is a lot of confusion about this matter today among God's people, and it has been especially so in the last 60 to 75 years. And that confusion comes because we have developed a tradition of using some terms which the Bible does not use, but we, most of us, think they're found in the Bible. And we get into trouble when we stop using Bible language and start substituting language of our own. The terms are not the old nature and the new nature. You do not find those terms in the scriptures. You will not find the old nature versus the new nature in the Bible. Instead, you will find the old man who is dead if you've trusted Jesus Christ as Savior. The old man who was placed into the death of Christ. And we find not the new nature. Now the concept is there. We have been made partakers of the divine nature, Peter says. But instead of the old nature and the new nature, we find in the scriptures the old man and the new man. Now what's the point? The point is this. Who are you in Christ? You are not a schizophrenic in Christ with two natures. The old man has been crucified. He is dead. The new man is the born-again man who has been made a partaker of God's very nature itself. And so you are not a believer with a schizophrenic, divided, two-part personality. Instead, you are a new creature. 2 Corinthians chapter 5, verse 17. You've been made a new creature in the Lord Jesus Christ. Turn in your Bibles, if you would please, to 1 Corinthians chapter 6 for just a moment. 1 Corinthians chapter 6. In 1 Corinthians chapter 6, this is the Apostle Paul also who's writing to the church at Corinth. Now you understand that these are letters that Paul wrote, but they are the Word of God. The Bible teaches that these writers of the scriptures were men who were moved along by the Holy Spirit to pen the very words which God gave them. So don't look at this simply as a letter from one man to a congregation. It is God's word to you and me. As God had Paul write to this church at Corinth, it was a church with problems. It was a carnal church filled with carnal believers. That is, it was filled with believers who were doing those things they shouldn't be doing and who were not doing the things they should be doing, the kind of thing Paul was in anguish over in his own life back in Romans chapter 7. And in 1 Corinthians chapter 6, he is correcting them because they're living the way they did before they were saved, before they were born again. Some of them were suing each other before the law, taking each other to court. And Paul says, as believers, you shouldn't be doing that. Even if you have been wronged, if need be, you should permit yourself to be defrauded by another believer before you sue him before the civil law, before the unsaved. And Paul in 1 Corinthians chapter 6, verse 9 says, "Know ye not that the unrighteous shall not inherit the kingdom of God? Be not deceived." Now look at this list. This is a wicked, sinful list. "Neither fornicators, nor idolaters, nor adulterers, nor effeminate, nor abusers of themselves with mankind, nor thieves, nor covetous, nor drunkards, nor revilers, nor extortioners shall inherit the kingdom of God." Now verse 11, look at it. "And such were some of you, but ye are washed, but ye are sanctified, but ye are justified in the name of the Lord Jesus and by the Spirit of our God." And so Paul is saying, you are a new creature in Christ. So stop acting like the old man who was baptized into the death of Christ, who is dead. That's not who you are, so start acting like who you really are. You are not a schizophrenic with a split personality, an old nature and a new nature. You are a new creature. So don't do things like the old man used to do before he was placed into the death of Jesus Christ, when you trusted Christ as Savior. Turn over, if you would, a few pages to Paul's letter to the Galatians. I think you know this verse, but look at it in the Scriptures. Galatians chapter 2, verse 20. Paul says, "I am crucified with Christ. Nevertheless, I live, yet not I, but Christ liveth in me. And the life which I now live in the flesh," that's the life of the new man, "I live by the faith of the Son of God, who loved me and gave himself for me. I am a new creature in Christ." And so, we sometimes are confused about who we are because of a wrong use of terminology. We are not a split personality made up of an old nature and a new nature. We are instead a new creature in Christ. The old man is dead. He has been crucified. Now, that term new man and that term old man is used several places in Scripture. Ephesians chapter 4 uses it. Colossians chapter 3 uses it. The old man is contrasted with the new man. In fact, in those passages we are told we are to put off the old man since he is dead. When I was a little boy, and I'm not reflecting on the goodness of this or otherwise, it was just a fact of culture back 300 years ago. I remember when I was a little boy, I used to see ladies of some means who, when they dressed up in a formal sort of way, they would wear dead animals around their neck. It was usually mink, and you would see a tail hanging down in one place and the body draped over and the poor little mink's head hanging down in another place. And to a little boy who didn't really have an appreciation for such things, who at times seemed like he had two natures, that was a curiosity. But in the Scriptures, in Ephesians chapter 4 and Colossians chapter 3, when the new man and the old man are contrasted, we are told to put off the old man. Why? Seeing he is dead. We're not to walk around with an old dead body, an old rotting corpse, if you please, draped around our shoulders, smelling like the sins of the world which we used to participate in. Now, we can do that if we wish, but that's not who we are. That's a dead body which has been crucified. And so we are new creatures in Christ. And so the problem is not two natures, but there is a problem. And the Apostle Paul articulated it in those terrible words of Romans chapter 7, "Who shall deliver me from the body of this death?" The problem is not two natures. The problem is the flesh, this body in which you and I live. Turn back to the book of Romans, if you would, please. Romans chapter 6. Look with me at verse 12. Romans chapter 6, verse 12. "Let not sin, therefore, reign in your mortal body." Now, I know this is very elementary, but we read over it too fast. Don't let sin reign in your mortal body. That's the body you're living in right now. "Let not sin, therefore, reign in your mortal body, that ye should obey it in the lusts thereof. Look, if you would please, at chapter 7, verse 18. Chapter 7, verse 18, "For I know that in me," now get this parenthesis, "that is in my flesh," this body, "for I know that in me, not the new creation in Christ, but in me, this flesh, this body, dwelleth no good thing. For to will is present with me," that is, to desire to love God and serve Him and walk right and not sin, that's present with me. I desire that. But how to perform that which is good in the flesh, in this body, I find not. Look, if you would please, at chapter 7, verse 17, the previous verse. "Now then, it is no more I that do it." Focus on that pronoun. That pronoun I is the new man. "Now then, it is no more the new creature, the new man, I, that do it, that sin, but rather sin that dwelleth in me." That pronoun, if you work it out in the context, is referring to the flesh. So I am a new creature in Christ, but I haven't gone to heaven yet. I'm a new creature in Christ, but I still live on this earth in this body of flesh with its members, hands, arms, eyes, ears. And when I sin, it is not that new creature which has been made a partaker of the very nature of God. It is rather this flesh, this body that I live in. And so, in Romans chapter 7, verse 17, even in that pronoun I, you will find the new man. But there is this conflict. There is another law. We're not speaking of the law of God, the law of Moses here. There is another law, which the book of Romans identifies as the law of sin. Another law, the law of sin, which operates. It operates not in the new man, but it operates on the flesh, the body, the members, the hands, the eyes, the ears, the feet. Look, if you would please, at Romans chapter 7, verse 24. "O wretched man that I am, who shall deliver me from the body of this death?" And so we have this conflict. And the conflict makes us yearn for deliverance from the flesh, for deliverance from the law of sin operating in this body. Look over at chapter 8 of Romans, verse 11. We read these words, Romans chapter 8, verse 11. "But if the Spirit," that's the Holy Spirit, "of Him that raised up Jesus from the dead dwell in you, He that raised up Christ from the dead shall," future tense, "also quicken," that means make alive, "your mortal bodies," that's the body that's sitting in the chair right there now, "shall make alive," quicken, "your mortal bodies by His Spirit that dwelleth in you." Verse 22 of this chapter. "For we know that the whole creation groaneth and travaileth in pain together until now." There is a curse upon this earth. "And not only they, but ourselves also, which have the first fruits of the Spirit," those who have been born again, who have been baptized into Christ, "even we ourselves groan within ourselves." The Apostle Paul was doing that at the end of chapter 7. "Who shall deliver me from the body of this death?" He was groaning within himself, waiting for the adoption, to wit, the redemption of our body in which we live. Reading on verse 24, "For we are saved by hope." We're looking forward to that. "But hope that is seen is not hope. For what a man seeth, why doth he yet hope for? But if we hope for that we see not, then do we with patience wait for it. And when will the redemption of this body come? The Bible teaches us, 1 Thessalonians chapter 4, for example, that will occur when the Lord Jesus Christ comes back for us in the rapture. When he does, the scriptures teach us that the Apostle Paul and all those dead in Christ who have preceded us and have been buried or lost in this world, but they knew Jesus Christ as Savior, their bodies, their literal physical bodies, will be raised from the grave. And 1 Corinthians chapter 15 tells us they will be raised incorruptible. We will then have the redemption of the body. Your spirit has been redeemed already. You are a new creature in Christ. The redemption of your body is as good as done. It has been completed at the cross, but it will take place in your physical body, the body of this death, which Paul refers to it as now, when the Lord Jesus Christ comes back for us. And so I am so grateful that at the end of chapter 7, the Lord Jesus Christ, the blessed Holy Spirit, had Paul go on to say, I thank God through Jesus Christ our Lord. There is going to be deliverance from the body of this death. And so, my dear friend, we have a problem we live with from day to day. That is that what I would do, I don't do. And what I wouldn't do, I end up doing sometimes. And the solution to that problem is, first of all, to know some things. Number one, know who you are. You are not spiritually psychotic. You are not a split personality, a spiritual schizophrenic. You are a new creature in Christ. And that new creature in Christ has been released from the condemnation of the law of God. Now, we still live in the flesh. We need to know that. And we need to know that there's another law, the law of sin, which operates in the flesh. And so you are tempted to look at things you should not look at. You are tempted to say things you should not say. You are tempted to do some things that you should not do. And that law of sin operates within the members of this body. But we are to know that we are, in fact, new creatures in Christ. Secondly, by way of provision for our problem, we need to not only know, we need to reckon. Now, that word reckon, as used in the book of Romans, is an accounting term. It means that it is a fact of truth. So place it in that column. Whether you can see it or not, put it there because that's where it belongs. Look, if you would please, at Romans chapter 6, verse 11. We read these words, likewise, reckon ye also yourselves to be dead indeed unto sin. The old man's been crucified. He's dead. You're a new creature. You are dead to sin. Sin cannot place a penalty upon you because you're a new creature, which is not bound by that. You have been freed by the Lord Jesus Christ. So reckon ye yourselves to be dead indeed unto sin, but alive unto God through our Lord Jesus Christ. It is a settled fact that you're a new creature. You no longer abide under the wrath of God. You're not schizophrenic spiritually. You are a new man. Count it so. Settle it in your mind. What am I saying? Believe it. The Bible tells us, so whatever the circumstances may want to tempt you to believe, Reject those circumstances. Believe the truth of God's word. You are a new creature in Christ. Reckon it to be so. And then in the third place, knowing that we're new creatures in Christ, reckoning that to be so, believing it, thirdly, we need to yield. And I know some are saying what I have said many times over the years, but I can't make myself. That's not yielding. Yielding is not works. Yielding is the product of believing. Look at Romans chapter 6, if you would please, verses 12 through 14. We read these words. Let not sin therefore reign in your mortal body, that ye should obey it in the lusts thereof. Neither yield ye your members as instruments of unrighteousness unto sin, but yield yourselves unto God as those that are alive from the dead, and your members as instruments of righteousness unto God. For sin shall not have dominion over you, for ye are not under the law, but under grace. So yield yourself to God. You say, but I can't. I've tried. Maybe we need to define that term yield a little better. Let me take you to another very familiar verse of Scripture in the book of Romans. Romans chapter 12, verse 1. Paul says, I beseech you, brethren, by the mercies of God, that ye present your bodies a living sacrifice, holy, acceptable unto God, which is your reasonable service. Now that verse does not tell you to sacrifice your body. Look at it again. It doesn't say, I beseech you therefore, brethren, by the mercies of God, that you sacrifice your body to God. It says that you present your body a living sacrifice. In the Old Testament pictures of the Lord Jesus Christ, the little innocent lambs which were sacrificed and the rams, the other animals which were sacrificed, those lambs were taken to the altar. And I'm not trying to be cute or humorous here at all, far from it. Those little lambs were not expected somehow to take a knife and slit their own throats. They were simply presented. The priest was the one who sacrificed them. Now, my dear friend, when God tells us through the pen of Paul in Romans chapter 12, verse 1, that we are to present ourselves, present our bodies, that's yielding. And so when the temptation from that law of sin comes to work upon your flesh and mine, we are tempted to sin. We need to stop and say, God, help me. I'm being tempted to sin, and I do not have the strength in myself to be victorious. Maybe I could discipline myself enough this time, but next time I'll fail, and I know it. So God, I present this body to you. Would you please keep me from sin? Would you give me the victory over that sin? I give you a blank check in my life. Now that's a big thing. I present myself to you a living sacrifice. I don't sacrifice myself. I know I can't be victorious consistently through my own works, my own effort, and so I call upon you. And some are saying, well, it doesn't work. Well, let me ask you candidly, as I ask myself this penetrating question, how many times when you are tempted to sin do you stop and present yourself to God and ask Him? No. We tend to plunge headlong into that gratification. Or we have lived yielding to the law of sin operating upon our members so long that we've just become calloused to it And so we don't even stop to realize that this is a temptation. And so the failure of experiencing it in our lives is not a denial of the truth of the Word of God. You and I need to know, we need to reckon it to be true, that we're new creatures in Christ, and as such, we need to yield ourselves, our members, to God. Ask Him on our behalf. The Scriptures declare that as we have received Christ as Savior, how did you receive Jesus as Savior? By faith, by believing. So walk we in Him. By faith, calling upon Him and trusting Him to work in our lives. And so we are to yield. And then the Bible gives us the promise. I want you to open your Bibles to chapter 7 of Romans. Look at verse 24. Romans chapter 7, verse 24. Oh, wretched man that I am, who shall deliver me from the body of this death? I thank God through Jesus Christ our Lord. And so the Bible gives us the answer to victory in that suffering of the child of the Lord Jesus Christ. We are to know, we are to reckon it, believe it, and we are to yield to present ourselves. Now, what is the suffering in your life? Is it a spiritual suffering, as is the primary focus of this passage of Romans? Then I would say to you, hold on, my child. Joy comes in the morning.
0: This is Rejoice Pulpit. And now, a sermon from a past Bible conference at Pensacola Christian College.
2: Run open your Bible to a certain passage. I suggest you find a blank page in your Bible, and most Bibles have some blank pages in it. Right around the New Testament, there's probably a blank page there. In the back of an old Schofield Bible, there's some pages for notes. Or if you have a notebook and want to make some notes, I suggest you jot down a few thoughts tonight. I want to speak tonight very simply on the subject, the importance of soul winning. I wish I could stress the importance of it. I don't think I can. June 8th, I read a news release that said there exist today 400 plans, different plans, to evangelize the world by the turn of the century. And when I read that, and I thought to myself, and no generation yet has ever evangelized the world. That in light of the fact that the Great Commission says in Mark 16:15, go into all the world and preach the gospel to every creature. If we could freeze the population of the world like it is today, so no one else was born and no one else died, and we won souls at the same rate we won them last year, it would take 320 years to win the United States of America to Christ. It would take over 4,000 years to win the world to Christ. But you can't freeze a population like it is. Every day we live, thousands of men die without Christ and go into hell. And they'll never get out. They'll be there forever and ever and ever and ever. Say, there's 400 plans to evangelize the world by the turn of the century, but nobody's done it yet. Why haven't we evangelized the world? Well, I think the answer is very simple. We're just not going at it right. You see, God's plan is that when a man gets saved, that he in turn becomes a soul winner. The Great Commission is given in Matthew chapter 28. Says we're to teach men, then we're to baptize men, and then we're to teach them to observe all things whatsoever I've commanded you. And the thing we're as commanded was to go tell somebody how to get saved and get them baptized. It works like this. I lead this fellow to Christ down here. Then I get him into the church and get him baptized. And I teach him how to lead a fellow to Christ. So he goes out and does what I was commanded to do. Then he goes out and wins this man to Christ, gets him baptized, and teaches him how to get a fellow saved and get him baptized. And you start a chain reaction, and through the principle of multiplication, you can eventually evangelize the world. The denomination after denomination has tried to improve on that plan. They've had better plans, so they thought, but nobody's ever succeeded yet. I was with Dr. Lee Robertson in Ephrata, Pennsylvania, and Dr. Robertson said that I doubt that if 5% of the members of Highland Park Baptist Church have ever led a soul to Christ. Now hold that. 5%, Dr. Robertson said, had ever led a soul to Christ. That means 95% of the membership in that great church had never led a soul to Christ. Now hold on a minute. That was not just another church. Dr. Robertson pastored that church more than 40 years. And in 40 years baptized more than 60,000 converts. You divide 40 into 60,000, you come up with 1,500 converts a year. Not just 1 year. Not just 2 years. Not just 3 or 4 years. But 1,500 converts every year on an average for more than 40 years. If that doesn't sound too big to you, I should tell you my friend, Dr. Bob Gray in Jacksonville, Florida, just closed the best year they ever had this past year in soul winning and baptisms. And they baptized a little over 1,600 this past year, their best year in the 30 or so years Dr. Gray's been at Trinity Baptist Church in Jacksonville, Florida. Now, make that statement because I want you to see something. Here's a church, a great soul-winning church, Highland Park Baptist Church in Chattanooga. And yet 95% of the members, according to Dr. Robertson, pastor there 40 years, had never led a soul to Christ. Now, I wonder why they hadn't. I'll tell you why. Because they really don't see the importance of it. We always find time to do the things we really believe are important. I remember years ago, my wife awoke me in the middle of the night and said she was hurting. Stomach's hurting. And I said something like this. I said, "Now, Jerry, you know how bad you're hurting." "I don't." "Should I take you to the doctor, or do you think you'll be all right?" "Well," she said, "I'll be all right." She got up, took some medicine, walked around a while, laid back down, and fell asleep again. After a while, she awoke me and said, I'm still hurting." Well, I said, "Now, Jerry, I don't know how bad you're hurting. I don't know whether I should take you to the doctor or not. Should I take you to the doctor? Tell me. Do you think you ought to go to the doctor?" "No," she said, "I don't think so." Third time she awoke me without my asking, she said, "You ought to take me to the doctor." Now, it's in the middle of the night. I didn't ask who will stay with the children. I really didn't care. I didn't say, "Well, I have to wake up our next door neighbor, Bill and Mary, and have them come and stay with the kids. I can't leave the kids." That didn't bother me, waking up Bill and Mary. I didn't even get my insurance policy down to see if she was covered and see if I had 100 deductible or 200 deductible, if she has covered it all for whatever the ailment may be. The only thing that mattered to me at that point is my wife is sick. I don't want her to die. And so in the middle of the night, I rushed to the hospital, not counting the cost, not worrying about the cost. I was prepared to sell the car if I had to and sell the house if I had to and go in debt and work the rest of my life paying off the hospital bill if I had to. The only thing that's important is she's sick. She may die. I want her to live. We always find time to do the things we really believe are important. If somehow we were convinced of the importance of winning people to Christ, I don't think we could sit around here all day long in these good college classes on this beautiful campus, walk out of here and pass 100 people and never witness to one of them. I don't think we could do that if we really saw the importance of it. I don't have time to give you the importance of it. I can only begin, but I'll start and see how far I can go in the next few minutes. Number one, soul winning is important because of the peril of souls. Men are lost. They're not going to be lost someday. They're already lost. They're not going to die and go to a judgment.

Verse 18 says, "He that believeth on him is not condemned." The condemned criminal is a guy that's had a trial. He's been found guilty. He's been sentenced. Let's say he's committed murder. He's been sentenced to die in the electric chair. Let's say April the 1st. Now, the guy's already a condemned criminal. The sentence already passed. All he's waiting for is April the 1st. He'll be put in the electric chair and be executed. He's already condemned. Now watch the verse in John 3:18. "He that believeth on him," Christ, "is not condemned." The sentence has been lifted. He's no longer under the sentence. But he has a greater promise than that, really. He has a promise that he shall never again come into condemnation, John 5:24 and Romans 8:1. Once you trust Christ, you not only have the sentence lifted and you're not condemned, but you'll never again come into condemnation. But the latter part of that verse, what I want you to see. John 3:18, the latter part of the verse, "And he that believeth not is condemned already," because he won't join the church. Not it. Because he won't turn over a new leaf. Not it. He's condemned already for one reason, and here it is: because he has not believed in the name of the only begotten Son of God. In the final analysis, men do not go to hell because they're sinners. I must qualify that and make sure you understand it. Because Jesus Christ died for men's sin. Men go to hell because they reject the cure. It's like somebody had cancer. By the way, I read the other day where they're about to find a cure, they think, for some forms of cancer. I can't give you the details. I don't have a medical mind. But they think they may have a cure. Let's suppose they found a cure for cancer. And a guy's diagnosed having cancer. The doctor says, "You'll be dead in 8 weeks from today. You can't survive past 8 weeks. In the meantime, somebody comes up with this sure cure for cancer. And the doctor walks in and says, "I have wonderful news. I have some medicine here. I can inject you with this. It'll develop some kind of cells in your body that'll help your immune system build up, and they'll kill the cancer in your body. It just discovered in the last 2 weeks." But the guy with cancer says, "You told me the other day I'd be dead in 8 weeks. And it couldn't be that easy. I mean, that quick, just one little shot and I'll be well. It can't be that easy." And he refuses to take the shot. He dies with cancer, but he doesn't die because he has cancer. He really dies because he rejects the cure. And men die and go to hell, not because they are wicked sinners necessarily, but men die and go to hell because they will not accept the cure. They will not believe on the Lord Jesus Christ. Spurgeon said there's one sin for which Jesus Christ did not die. And I thought, that's interesting. I'll keep reading. What sin is it that Jesus Christ did not die for? And then Spurgeon continued, the sin of unbelief. Because if Jesus Christ had died for the sin of unbelief, everybody would be saved. Because the scripture says, "He that believeth not shall be damned." Men go to hell for one reason, because they will not trust Jesus Christ as Savior. Because they will not believe on the Lord Jesus Christ. There it is in John 3:18. "He that believes on the Son is not condemned, but he that believeth not is condemned," now watch it, "already." Already. Not tomorrow, already. Every man in town, every woman in town, every boy and girl who is not trusting Jesus Christ, him alone, and nothing else for salvation, is already condemned. They're not going to die and go to judgment and there be condemned. They're already condemned. The moment they die, their heart starts beating. They go into hell to spend eternity, except to come out for the white throne judgment and be cast back into the lake of fire. But they're already condemned. Now think about that. All over Pensacola, Florida, are good people. They're good citizens. There are men here that go to war for the country. They'd give their life fighting for the country. There are men who pay their just and honest debts. They're good husbands and good fathers and good wives, in the case of the woman, and good mothers. But they have never trusted Jesus Christ as Savior. And the Bible says they already condemned because they have not believed in the name of the only begotten Son of God. That's the peril of men. They're lost. They're lost. When I was a boy, I woke up early one morning and my mother was crying. We had a little plastic Emerson radio in the kitchen and she had it on. And I'd seen my mother cry before, but I'd never seen her cry that early in the morning. I think it was 1946. Don't hold me to the date. You can look it up and find out for yourself. Because it had to do with an event in Atlanta, something that happened, a tragedy. And I rushed to mother and I grabbed her legs and I said, "Mother, why are you crying?" And she pointed to the radio, and I listened to the radio, and you could hear screams of people.

They were screaming. And I'd hear voices over the radio say, "Oh my God, that's awful. This is hell. This is terrible." And my mother was crying. And she was crying because she was hearing a report from the scene of the Wyckoff Hotel that it caught fire and men were leaping out of the windows. I think 100 and something people, 116, don't remember the figure, leaped from the windows or were burned to death in that fire. I mean, they were literally leaping out of the windows. The flames were climbing up. It was getting so hot in the windows, they would jump out, hang in the power wires and die. Some fell into the trees and died. Some would hit the street and their bodies would burst and break into pieces and they'd die. And you could hear the screams of people that were watching that over radio live, and we're listening in our kitchen. My mother was weeping. Now, you know why men leaped out of those windows and jumped into the power wires and crushed their bodies on the street and fell into those trees? You know why they leaped out of those windows? They could not stand the fire. They were trying to get away from the fire, the heat. And they preferred dying on the street or falling into a tree or getting tangled up in a power wire than to burn for a few seconds in that fire. They couldn't stand the heat. But think of this. Men who die without Jesus Christ and go to hell have no windows to leap from, no power wires to land in, no trees to fall on, no street on which they can burst their body and die and escape the flame. In hell, it's one solid liquid flame. It's a lake of fire. And if a man leaps, he only leaps into more fire. Now, Brother Thompson said, I don't like to mention that, but we must mention the fact. And that's what this school is all about. That's what the church is all about. All these beautiful buildings and all these acres, and I'm talking about a fantastic campus here. All this complex you see is only a means to an end. And the end is to turn out boys and girls who will go out of here and win souls to Christ and keep people out of hell. That is the end that we're reaching for. We have several million dollars of property in Murfreesboro. Several million dollars of books in our warehouse. And we send books out from Murfreesboro over 2 tons a day. That's nothing to what you send out here because you're in a different kind of publishing than we are. But these are just books on religious themes going out 2 tons a day from Murfreesboro, Tennessee. The sword goes into every state in America, every province in Canada, and into 120 foreign countries. And we do it all for one reason. The bottom line, he said, why are you doing that? I'd say for one reason, to keep people out of hell. Or when somebody reading gets saved, or somebody will read a sermon and get motivated to go out and tell somebody else how to get saved. But the whole mean end of our ministry is to keep people out of hell. And that should be the bottom line in everybody's ministry. Someday the buildings will be gone. Someday the buses will be gone. Over in Europe, you can find many, many beautiful church buildings, empty, not a soul ever attends them. It's dead as a doornail. You can just get empty church buildings everywhere. One day there were busy places with people in and out and good preaching and soul winning out in Spurgeon's Tabernacle. Today all they have is the facade of Spurgeon's Tabernacle after the Second World War. The rest of it was destroyed. Nothing like it was in Spurgeon's day. Someday all the buildings will be gone. Someday all the buses will be gone. Someday the presses will all shut down. And the only thing that will really matter is how many people do we get saved through all the things that God gave to us. The peril of souls. Number two, we ought to win souls because of the price of souls. I wish I could tell you how valuable a soul is to Jesus. A French doctor has declared that he has determined the weight of a human soul. He said he did it by placing the bodies of terminal patients on very sensitive scales. And he noticed when the patient died that the scale would drop 21 grams. And so he concluded that a soul weighs 21 grams. I don't know how much a soul weighs, but I have some idea of how much one is worth. In Mark 8, verse 36 and 37, Jesus said, "What shall it profit a man if he should gain the whole world and lose his own soul? Or what would a man give in exchange for his soul?" If I understand that verse, one soul is worth more than all the world. Now, I heard a preacher say that when I was a little boy. A soul is worth more than all the world. And I thought of all the material universe. I thought of all the beautiful buildings and all the classic automobiles. And I thought of all the real estate and prize horses. And I thought of all the material things, the gold, the diamonds, the largest diamond in the world, the biggest gold deposit in the world. I thought of all the material things. But I want you to listen up. The world consists of more than a material universe. You ready to write? 1 John 2:15, love not the world, neither the things that are in the world.
For all that is in the world, the lust of the flesh, and the lust of the eye, and the pride of life is not of the Father, but is of the world. The world consists of three things. Are you ready? Number one, the lust of the flesh. The lust of the flesh is a consuming desire to do. It's the cravings of the flesh. Now, hold on a minute. Imagine from the day you were born that every time your flesh ever desired anything, you fulfilled that desire. It's more than you can imagine, but try to imagine that. And imagine, I guarantee you tonight, if you lived to be 100 years old, that everything your flesh desired, you could have it. No matter what it was. Any hour of the day or the night, no matter how much it inconvenienced people, every time your flesh craved anything, you said yes, yes, yes. Never one time no to your lust of your flesh. If you could fulfill every lust your flesh ever had from the day you were born to the day you died, you would have gained a third of the world. But you wouldn't have the whole world. For all that is in the world, the lust of the flesh and the lust of the eye and the pride of life is not of the Father, but is of the world. The lust of the flesh is a consuming desire to do. The lust of the eye is a compelling urge to have. The eye sees something and it wants it. You see a beautiful automobile, you say, I wish I had that automobile. And the moment you said, I wish I had it, it's yours. You're driving down the road, you see a beautiful home sitting on a hill, big lake in front, big white fence. You say, I wish I had it. By the time you said it, the deed's in your pocket. That's the lust of the eye, compelling urge to have. You can't imagine what I'm trying to get across. But imagine if you can, from the day you were born to right now, that every time your eye ever saw something and wanted, you had it. And imagine, I guaranteed you tonight, if you live to be 100 years old, that everything your eye sees from this minute on to the time you die, the moment you see it and have a desire for it, it's yours. You can't imagine such a thing. But if you had that along with the lust of the flesh, you wouldn't have the whole world. You only have two-thirds of the world. For all that is in the world, the lust of the flesh and the lust of the eye and the pride of life is not of the Father, but is of the world. And the pride of life is a constant thrust to be. It's ambition. I want to be first-string quarterback. I want to be a famous preacher. I want to be president. I want to be a senator. I want to be this. I want to be. It's ambition, ambition. It's a constant thrust to be. Now hold on a minute. Imagine the day you were born to right now that every ambition you ever had, you realize it. And every time you said, I want to be, you realize that particular ambition and you fulfill it. And imagine, I guarantee you tonight, if you did to be 1,000 years old, that every time you said, I wish I could be or I want to be, you would fulfill every ambition of life and you'd fulfill every desire to ever be something. Then you'd have the third of the world. The third. Now hold it. Put it down in my language. I'd say the lust of the flesh is the ultimate in fun, carnal, fleshly fun. The ultimate in flesh is having all the fun you can have with no more fun to be enjoyed. The lust of the eye is the ultimate in fortune. Owning all that one can own with nothing else to own. And the pride of life is the ultimate in fame. Being all that one could be with nothing else to be. Now you can't even get a hold of that, but try if you can. Put all those three things over on this one side in one big, huge stack. And bring down this aisle over here, one little 9-year-old boy that got saved in Sunday school last Sunday. And call Jesus Christ in this beautiful college auditorium and say, Jesus, tell these students which of these are the most important, which is the most valuable, all these three things. The ultimate in fun, the ultimate in fortune, the ultimate in fame, is this more important or is this one little 9-year-old boy's soul more important than that? And Jesus Christ would cry as he said, what should it profit a man if he gain the whole world and lose his own soul? Or what will man give in exchange for his soul? If we could somehow see that, it wouldn't be easy to pass that fellow who pumped the gas in the car. If we could see that guy who can't even spell his name is worth more than all the world. And yet I know men who give their lives to making money. And I'm not against that. I say make all you can and give all you can. And put it in God's work as fast as you can. I say to my wife, let's be a giving while we're living. We'll be a knowing where it's going. Don't die and leave anything to the kids. Just give it all away before they get big enough. Put it back in the Lord's work. I don't get off on that. But anyway, I see men work and work and work in ambition, and they do well, and I congratulate them. I've helped several men start in business that did real well.
And I've seen them become millionaires, twice millionaires, three times a millionaire. I've seen it happen several times in my life. But the truth of the matter is, that fellow would be better off to make $50 a week and win one soul a week to Jesus Christ, or one soul his whole lifetime to Jesus Christ, than he would to spend his whole life and never win a soul to Christ and leave $1 billion behind when he died. One soul is 10,000 billion times more important than $1 billion. The importance of soul winning is seen in the peril of souls. It is seen in the price of souls. Number three, it's seen in the payment Jesus made for souls. I used to say to men, to my congregation, nobody will know how much Jesus Christ suffered on the cross except those who die and go to hell. Since he died on the cross, suffered our hell, and paid our debt, then those who go to hell will be paying their sin debt, so they'll know how much Jesus Christ suffered. But we, who never go to hell, will never know how much he suffered. Because I said, and I reasoned, that he suffered hell for all of us, and he did. If he didn't suffer on the cross, what I'd have to suffer if I die and go to hell without him, then he didn't fully pay my sin debt. But you'd mark it down. When he uttered from the cross, "It is finished," you can mark it, and it was finished. It was fully paid. And when you sang Jesus paid it all, you didn't believe it. He paid it all. He didn't make the down payment, leave you with a payment book. He paid it all. Oh, why was he there as the bearer of sin if on Jesus my guilt was not laid? And why did he shed his life-giving blood if his dying my debt is not paid? But I got news for you. Jesus paid it all. Not part of it. He paid all of it. It's finished. It's finished. You don't add anything to it. You just trust him as your Savior. Now, I said to men, the folks who die and go to hell, they'll know how much Jesus suffered on the cross, but we who live and never go to hell will never know how much he suffered. I thought I was right and had a pretty good point made, but later in life I changed my mind. Because even the men that die and go to hell and burn forever and ever and ever in hell, imagine that, 1 million years, 1 trillion years, 1 billion years, those people will never know how much Jesus Christ suffered on the cross, because those that die and go to hell will be forever paying on the sin debt, but they'll never get the sin debt paid. They won't suffer enough in hell to scream out, "It's finished, you can let us out now." But in the few hours that Jesus Christ hung on the cross, he suffered enough. He suffered enough in a few hours to condense all the suffering of all the people in hell for an eternity. That's how much he suffered. Your human mind cannot comprehend that kind of suffering in a few hours on the cross. That's what he suffered. And because you can't understand it, doesn't mean it didn't happen. It happened nonetheless. None of the ransom ever knew how deep was the valley crossed, or how dark was the night that the Lord passed through where he found his sheep that was lost. A man said to me, "How could a man hanging on a cross in a few hours suffer that much? How could he suffer an eternal hell for one person, but multiply that by all the people that's ever lived for whom he died? How could he suffer that much in a few hours?" And I said, I have only one explanation. Jesus Christ was infinite. Being infinite, he could suffer infinitely. And I coined this little expression: if sin is to be paid for, either the finite must suffer infinitely forever, or the infinite can suffer finitely. Just a few hours. Because he's infinite. That's the only way I can explain it. And he could suffer infinitely. More, you can't comprehend that. You just stand back in amazement and sing about it and sing "Amazing Love." That's all you can do. You just stand back and say "Amazing Grace." That's all you can say. You can't explain it. You can't get a mental handle on that kind of suffering. But that's how much Jesus Christ paid for every sinner that's ever lived or ever will live. When you see how much he suffered for souls, you see how important soul winning is. Soul winning is important because of the peril of souls, because of the price of souls, because of the payment Jesus made for souls. I'll give you one more. I won't give you all of them. I can't. But soul winning is important because of the products of soul winning. I was a pastor for 20-something years, same church. I think I know what preachers want in churches. And I think I could list some things that preachers want in churches. I won't put them in their order of importance, but I'll share a few. Number one, preachers want a big crowd. No pastor is ever satisfied with a little crowd. They always want you to bring somebody else with him. The pastor here said, "Now, during this 5-minute break, go call somebody and tell them to come on." He's not satisfied with this crowd. He wants more. I've never been in a church here where the preacher said, "We have all we want. We don't want anybody else in our church. We have plenty." I've never been in a church like that.
I said, Dr. Jack Howe, I said, over 20,000 the Sunday I was there. We had 700 saved that Sunday. He baptized 300 on purpose that Sunday. 14 fell in the pool accidentally, I think, but 300 on purpose. 700 saved one Sunday morning, and if I said, are you satisfied? No, he's not satisfied. 30-something thousand conversions last year and over 8,000 baptisms. Are you satisfied? No, I want 16,000 baptisms next year. Never satisfied. And that's good. Preacher want a large crowd. You know how to have a large crowd? It's very simple. He that soweth sparingly shall also reap. Sparingly. And he that soweth bountifully shall also reap how? Well, that's in the book, isn't it? And the Bible said, consider the sparrows, they neither are the fowl. Yeah, they neither sow, neither do they what? Reap nor gather in the barns. So here it is, no sowing, no reaping, little sowing, little reaping, much sowing, much reaping. If you're not having a lot of people saved in your church, it's because there's not a lot of sowing going on. Because the Bible is true, he that soweth sparingly shall also reap sparingly. If you're reaping sparingly, you're sowing sparingly. But you start sowing bountifully. Get everybody witnessing in town. Get everybody passing out gospel tracts. Get everybody in the church winning souls to Christ, and you'll come on Sunday morning. You have 30, 40, 50, 60, 100 down the aisle and more. Because now everybody is sowing. You're sowing bountifully. Sowing produces attendance. Increase in attendance. I tell you something else I wanted as a pastor. I wanted happy members. Nobody looks out at a crowd, got a face so long, you can throw it out one and just put a fire escape and feels happy about it. You want to smile in Christ. Well, that's the reason you tell two or three jokes before you start preaching. Try to get somebody to laugh. You don't. So that's face so long, it'd take $4 to get a shave. Look like you ain't no dill pickle juice, had wild persimmons for breakfast, you know. Nobody wants a crowd like that. They want a happy crowd. Sure, that's why the man gets to start singing. Let's sing and shake hands with somebody next to you. Let's sing. Oh, that's good. And say God bless you to somebody. And, you know, they're trying to whip it up. They want a joyous crowd. You know how to have a real joyful crowd in a church? Here it is in Psalm 126, verse 6. He that goeth forth and weepeth, bearing precious seed, shall doubtless come again with a long face. No, that's not it, is it? He that goeth forth and weepeth, bearing precious seed, shall doubtless, without a doubt, it works every time, without a doubt, he's going to come back how? Rejoicing, bringing his sheaves with him. You want to have a happy church, you get a lot of people saved in your church. There's something about those new converts that makes folks smile. The older you get somehow in the Lord, the colder you get, and the more unhappy you seem to get. These new converts don't know much, but they know they're saved, and they're excited, and they're excited to be around. You go down to the hospital nursery, I mean where the babies are kept at the hospital here, and stand outside that window, and watch the people come up, look at those new babies, and see how many sad faces you see in front of that nursery. Not a one. Everybody standing up, he said, oh, look at that. That's my 18th grandkid. He looks like me, don't he? He's bald-headed and ain't got no teeth. Isn't that something? And look at yonder. Hey, that's our 8th boy. Yeah. Everybody's happy. You can't see a sad face in front of a hospital nursery. If you have a local church you go to, find the saddest fella in your church that never smiles and get one of the cute babies out of the nursery and ask him to hold the baby a minute and walk off immediately. I guarantee you'll smile. You can't hold a cute little old baby in your arms. And if you don't want to smile, you find yourself smiling and looking down and saying, coochie-coo. And we ask such dumb questions. What's your name? If the kid said Albert, you'd drop him, you know. There's something about those little babies that keeps people happy. And I learned, I took an old dead church. We didn't have anybody saved for 6 years. And after 6 years, I started winning souls to Christ, bringing people down the aisle. And I watched a little old church. Honest, you wouldn't believe how small the church was. We had 12 pews in the church. We had 6 on this side and 6 on this side, and the pews were 6 foot long. Now, that's not even long enough for a big deacon to lay down and go to sleep on. I mean, I spit on all 6 rows, not just the first row. That's one good thing about my preaching. When you sit near the front, you not only get the meat of the word, you get the gravy too. But I started winning people to Christ and having them down there. And I saw folks hadn't smiled in 40 years start shouting in that church.
I mean, they actually got happy. They said, man, we never seen anything like that. We're having revival. Woo! And they went crazy. I mean, they shouted, run up down the aisles. I mean, they got with it, man. And I'm not against that, you know. As long as when you hit the ground, you speak in English. But I pastored the church long enough to know that you can't tell by the honk of the horn how much gas in the tank. A lot of folks got good horns, but never tithe, don't win their souls to Christ. Come on, don't go to sleep on me. Yeah. But I saw that little church get revived, and I never seen such happy people in my life. And folks looked forward to coming. They couldn't wait to see the invitation given. Who's going to come down the aisle and get saved next Sunday? And it just went on Sunday after Sunday after Sunday. And I baptized converts every week. I had them to baptize from 1961 to 1977 when I left there. And the last year we was there, I had 95 conversions or additions every single week to the church. And what a happy crowd we had. You want to find a happy crowd? You want to make your crowd happy? All right. Start getting people saved. And you get people saved in the church, you'll bring joy in the church. So sowing produces not only an increase in attendance, it produces joy. I'll tell you something else it produces. It produces love among members. No pastor wants a church where members hate each other. You know, they want them to love each other. Here are your two verses, John 15, 16, and 17. You have not chosen me, but I have chosen you. That's not for salvation. Keep reading it. That you should go and bring forth fruit, and that your fruit should remain. That's sowing. The fruit of a Christian is Christians. A pineapple tree, no, it's not a pineapple tree, is it? An orange tree has oranges. An apple tree has apples. A pear tree has pears. A Christian tree has nuts. I mean, a Christian tree has Christians. No, the fruit of the Christians are the Christians. Proverbs 11:30, read it for yourself. The fruit of the righteous is the tree of life, and he that winneth souls is wise. The fruit of a Christian is other Christians. And I've chosen you and ordained you that you should go and bring forth fruit and that your fruit should remain. Verse 17, these things I command you that you love one another. What did you command me? Go bring forth fruit. Why? So you love each other. I pastored the same church 20-something years. I've never seen two people go out on sowing and visitation and come back fussing. Never. They always come back loving each other. My boy likes to coon hunt. When he's just a little fella, you want me to buy him a coon dog. You think I ought to say raccoon, don't you? If you say raccoon, you don't know anything about coon hunting. So I bought him a tree and walker dog, paid $125 for. I later learned she was worth 25 cents. But he wanted to go coon hunting. Begged me to go coon hunting. And I don't care anything about hunting a coon. If I caught a coon, I wouldn't know what to do with it. But your boy, he keeps begging you. And one night he said, Daddy, go coon. I said, Tony, I don't want to go. And he left the room real sad, and I kind of got the feeling he's never going to ask me again. That's his last time. And so he came back through, and I said, Tony, I'm going with you. Oh, he was so happy about it. It was a cold night in Georgia. It's a cold, you walk across the ground, you hear it crackle on your feet. Awful night. And I'm thinking to myself, going out there tonight, and you ever seen a tree and walker dog? You know, it's not a Siberian husky. It don't have any hair on it. Looks like it had a crew cut. You know? And it's cold, and Queenie, it's a female dog, he named her Queenie. And he went in there, and he called his coon hunting buddy Lamar, and Lamar came with a big old pickup truck, and he had dogs in it. And Tony, let's go, Daddy, and I'm freezing to death out there in the yard. He grabs Queenie and pulls her out of the box, and she tried to stay in, he just pulled her across. I felt so sorry for the dog, I said, son, don't bump her tail on that door, it'll break it in 18 pieces. She's frozen to death, and the poor dog shaking all over like that. We put her in a box and headed for the woods. And I never had been coon hunting. They turned the dogs loose. I got out in the woods, parked the truck, and you could hear them on the leaves. And all of a sudden, one smelled a coon. And he was talking to the other dogs. I don't know what he was saying, but he said, oh! I think he said, I smell one, boys. And then the other one said, oh! And took off. And then Queenie said, ah! She had a tenor voice. She sang real high. In a minute, it sounded like a southern quartet going through the woods. You never heard anything like it. And somebody said, get in, preacher, get in, preacher. And I chased the coon for a mile and a half. And my son said, Daddy, he's not talking to you. He's talking to the dog. Well, I said, everybody calls me preacher. What do you mean? Who would name a dog preacher? I can understand naming one deacon or trustee, maybe, but preacher.
And I never heard such a noise in my life, and they run behind the dogs, and after a while they treat them. They make a different sound to get on the tree. But they're just enjoying themselves. I watch those dogs, and they flash lights up in that tree, and it looked like a Christmas tree. Oh, 8 little eyes. 4 coons up in one tree they could see. And they said, "Who's going to shake them out?" And I disappeared. My son climbed up and shook them out, and they hit the ground. I ain't going to tell you what happened. You wouldn't like the rest of the story. You ladies wouldn't. Some of you boys might like it. It looked like a deacon's meeting. And I never saw such a fight in my life. 4 coons and 5 or 6 dogs. I never seen anything like it. But it ended. And I noticed something. We got ready to go home. They put those dogs in those boxes. And all of a sudden, they began to bite at each other and bark at each other. And got to fighting each other in the boxes. And I said to myself, now, that's kind of unusual. When they were chasing those coons, they didn't stop to fight. They was having a good time working together. One didn't say to the other, "I don't like the way you're barking. You need to bark a little higher. You never. It's a terrible voice you got. You can't sing. Ooh." They didn't argue about what they sound like. They're just enjoying barking and working that coon together. And I thought, now they enjoyed it. Wasn't a single fight all time they was out there chasing that coon. They put them in those boxes. When they're doing nothing, they start fighting each other. You know what I learned? You get a little old church meeting in a telephone booth with 8 people and close the doors. And they'd find 1,000 things to fight over in that telephone booth. You wouldn't believe how many things that 8 people in one church can't find to fight. Little church. But I learned something else. You get those same people out winning souls to Christ, they don't have time to fight over what color the walls are painted. Or whether they put 8 beds in the nursery or 2 beds in a blanket, you know. They didn't fuss over anything. Down in Georgia, we had 2 churches split over a chicken leg. They got up on dinner on the ground Sunday and having dinner on the ground, and one guy really believed in predestination grabbed a chicken leg, and he was such a Calvinist, he said it was predestined and foreordained for the foundation of the world that I should eat this chicken leg on August the 22nd at 3:30 in the afternoon. Another guy wasn't great as Calvinist he was, grabbed the chicken leg out of his hand and said, "Ain't going to be so this time," he ate it. Messed up that guy's whole doctrinal system. Split the church over it. And they got 2 churches in North Georgia, Dewberry number 1, Dewberry number 2. Split over a chicken leg. And I see the old churches meet, and they don't win anybody. Everybody's dead. Nobody ever getting saved. And they're fussing over whether or not we should do this and do that. And they're all voting, and nobody ever votes alike. And just a rancor's going all the time. You know what? Do get the dogs out of the box. Put them Baptist dogs out there on the trail of a coon somewhere. Start winning souls to Christ. So it produces not only increase in membership, it not only produces love among members and joy among members, it produces something else preachers want. It produces finances. I go around, preachers say to me, "How can I get my folks to give more money?" I never have had a preacher say, "You know what, I got a problem. My people are giving too much. We've got several $1,000,000. We don't know what to do with it. Could you tell me where to spend this?" Nobody ever says that. It's always, "We don't have enough. We can't meet our budget. We're having a time." I never yet been in a church where they wasn't having a time. Have you? If you find one like that, let me know. I want to talk about the sword of the Lord. And, you know, they try to get money in funny ways. They have stewardship banquets. I guess it's all right. But let's suppose we try to get milk out of a cow the way folks try to get money out of Christians. Here's old Bessie, giving all she can. A gallon or 2 every day. So we tie up to a post and get us a 2x4 and hit on the head with it. "God bless you, Bessie. Whoop! You could give more if you tried. You stingy cow. I know you could squeeze out another quart if you tried. Whoop, Bessie. God bless you." If we can't hit it hard enough, we'll get somebody else to come in and preach at our stewardship banquet and hit Bessie for us. Whoop, Bessie. You. After beating her about half to death, you hand her a pledge card. Say, "Sign up for another court, Bess." That's not the way you get more milk out of Bessie. When you get more milk out of Bessie, his feet are real good. Alfalfa hay and sweet feed. She'll come trotting home and smiling with all faucets running wide open before she gets to the gate. If you don't get a bucket under there, you'll lose half of it before she gets in the house.
She can't wait to get rid of it. If you'll be real sweet to her and rub her back and say, God bless you, Bessie, you must be the best cow in Tennessee, she'll sleep on her back so the cream will be on the top in the morning. Now we got 18 members and we're beaten to death. Passing out another pledge card. Hit them again. Give them another pledge card. Now if you really want more milk, what you do is get you another Bessie. And two more Bessies. And three more Bessies. Instead of trying to beat that one cow to death and get more out of them than she can give. Get you another cow. When Peter couldn't pay his taxes, the Lord said, have a stewardship banquet. Pass out pledge cards. I'm not against it. I'm just making a point. No, he said, take a hook, go throw it in the sea and pull the fish out. Didn't even say put a worm on the hook. That's kind of unusual. Just throw a hook in the sea, and when the fish bites, you put him to open his mouth, take the money out of the fish's mouth, go pay your taxes. That's a weird way to raise a budget. And don't you know if he'd been standing there with a hook, bare hook, no worm, just out in the water, and his preacher friends come by going to breakfast for a fellowship meeting. What are you doing, Peter? Said, I'm raising my budget. They say, you slept too long on one side and your brain rolled out your ear, boy. But he raised the budget. Is it in the book? Did he catch a fish? Did he get the money out? Did he pay his? Absolutely. And then the Lord said, now I'm going to make you fishers of men. Oh, I see that. You want some money? Go fish for some men. I led a man to Christ in the barbershop cutting my hair. And I went to leave, and he handed me a check for $1,000. He said, I hadn't been to church in years. I want to give this to the Lord's work. So he'd put it where it's needed. And I didn't know how much it was until I got in the car and then opened it up. I didn't want to open in front of him and look at it, but I couldn't hardly wait to get out of sight of him so I could see how much it was. $1,000. I went back 2 weeks later. He's cutting my hair again. He said, I've been thinking about that check I gave you. I didn't tell him. I'd been thinking about it, too. And I was thinking, if you want it back, it's too late. It's already spent. I said, what about it? He said, it wasn't enough, and he handed me another check for $1,000. I went back 2 weeks later to get another haircut. He's cutting my hair. He said, I've been thinking about them checks I gave you. And I said, I've been thinking about them too. I said, what do you think? He said, it wasn't enough. He gave me another check. It got to where I was going back every other day to get a haircut. If he hadn't run out of money, I'd run out of hair. About run out anyway. Don't laugh. Good men come out on top sooner or later. Oh. If you ball in the front, you're a thinker. If you ball in the back, you're a lover. If you ball in the front and back, you think you're a lover. I had me a fish, and I got $1,000 check out of his mouth. I got another $1,000 check out. I got $3,000 checks out of the fish's mouth. I got to tell this story. It's a little late. But I want to hear it. We started a Christian school, and we needed a high school. So the old high school where I attended came for sale, 8 acres, 8.5 acres. Gymnasium, classroom building, lunchroom building, athletic field, was lighted, lights were disconnected, I think. My wife and I went to high school there, and it came for sale, and so I went to see the people about it. And we offered them $240,000 for the property. And I said to people who owned it, we'll give you $6,000 earnest money. If the church approves, we'll give you $34,000 at closing, which would be $40,000, and you finance $200,000 over a period of so many years at a low rate of interest, and they agreed. Well, I took it back to the church, told them what I'd planned to do, and they voted on it, and so we gave them the $6,000 earnest money. And I set the closing up as far out in the future as I could. Gave them more time to raise the money. And so I set the closing up, like, say, right at the first of the year, January the 10th. It must have been the middle of the year then.

Well, Christmas time came. It was after Christmas. It was near the end of the year. And I'm sitting in my office one afternoon, and I suddenly realized that in 10 days, I've got to have $34,000 to finish that down payment on the high school property, or else we not only lose the high school property, we lose the $6,000 earnest money we already paid on it. And everybody already gone home. I was in the office by myself. You won't believe this story. I wouldn't believe if you told it. But it's really a true story. I'm not just preaching, I'm telling the truth. And I'm sitting at my desk and I said, Lord, I need $34,000 in 10 days. If I don't get it, we're going to lose the high school property and the $6,000 earnest money. That's all I said, and somebody knocked on my door. I didn't get up. I just hollered, it's open, come in. And the guy walked in. And he said to me, Lord's been good to me this year. And I had some extra money I wanted to give the church. And he reached in his pocket and pulled out a check and handed it to me and left. I opened the check. It was for $12,000. Well, I smiled. And I said, Lord, 12 from 34 is 22. I need 22 more to go with this 12 to make my 34. And just kept sitting there. You won't believe this. Another guy knocked. I started not to answer it. I thought it was the same guy coming to get his check back. So I hid the check and a book on the desk. And I said, it's open, come in. And another guy walked in. He was smiling. Always said, he said, preacher, this is the best year I've ever had in my life. I built more houses this year than any year. Instead, I've sold them faster than I could build them. I think I could have sold three times in another building. I never had such a good year. I've given a tithe of the church and more. And said, I had some extra money I wanted to give away. And said, I sent Roloff $5,000. And I'm sitting there trying to be a sweet pastor. But inside I'm thinking, I want his wife to Christ. I want his Lutheran kids to Christ and baptize the whole family. And I got a $12,000 check on that book. And I need 22 to go with it. And he comes to me and gives Roloff 5. And I'm mad at Roloff. And I'm saying, I hope he chokes to death on his next glass of carrot juice. And while I'm getting mad at Roloff, he said, I sent American Mission to Greek, 7,000. I said, I ain't even heard of the Greeks. Don't know who they are. And I'm thinking, Lord, you know I need 22 to go with that 12. And this guy's giving Roloff 5 and the Greek 7. And I was trying to act like I was happy about it. I was mad about it. I didn't cuss. Don't cuss. But if somebody wrote cuss words on a piece of paper, I'd have signed it and handed it to them and said, go home. And while I'm getting mad at Roloff and mad at the Greeks, he said, I sent so-and-so 10,000. I said to myself, 5 and 7 is 12 and 10 is 22 and 12 is 34 is exactly what I needed. God supplied our needs. And this idiot didn't know where to put it. I'll call Roloff and tell him what happened. And I'll find out where these Greeks are. And I'll call them. And they'll know that that 22 went with this 12. It's too plain. Anybody can see that. And while I'm trying to figure out how to get the money back from Roloff and the Greeks, he said to me, and I have something I want to give the church. And I thought, yeah, I bet you do. I bet you want to give us a dollar. But I didn't say nothing. I said, well, that's fine. And he handed me a check and left. And I opened the check. It was for $40,000. 40,000,000. And I said, Lord, I was just kidding about Roloff a while ago. God bless Roloff. Whoa! God bless the Greeks and everybody in the world. Hallelujah. I had a fit. And I'm getting ready to have an old-fashioned Nazarene Pentecostal Baptist slobbering running fit. Boy, I got $40,000 in one hand and $12,000. That's $52,000. I never seen that much money. And while I'm getting ready to have a spell, somebody else knocked on the door. And I said, I'm not going to answer. I got what I need. I'm not answering that. I know it's that same guy coming back to tell me there's too many zeros behind the four. But I said, Lord, look at it for yourself. It says 40,000. They kept knocking. I said, Lord, if that's that same guy wanting his check back, I'm going to lie about it. If you want to lie and preach on your hands, you're fixing to have on your hands. If that guy, I'm not giving it back. I hid it under the book.
I said, it's open, come in. And another guy walked in. And he went over and sat in the chair in the condom office. He said, I heard you preach on your burden last Sunday. I know the reason you don't do any more than what you do is you don't have the money. I thought you might like to know that I have $250,000 in a certain bank across town. And I said, blah, blah, blah, blah. I never heard a guy say that before. $250,000 in the bank. Made cold chills go up my back. I believe I got the Holy Ghost or something. I wanted to say 250, but I was afraid to ask him because I was afraid the figure would change. I remember at the post office, we had a fellow we nicknamed Boy. He was so skinny and small. He was 50-something years old, but we called him Boy. He was hard of hearing in one ear. Could hear good out of the other ear. And one day a guy said to Boy, Boy, loan me $5. He said, what'd you say? He said, I said, loan me $10. He said, say it again, this $5 ear. He heard him the first time. And I didn't want to ask him, but I had to know. I said, $250,000. I said, it's $250,000. He said, yes. And I thought if you wanted, you could have it. Any of it or all of it. If you ever start a project, know enough money to pay for it, call me. I'll bring the rest of the money over. Turned, walked, left my office. I got $12,000 check under that book and a $40,000 check under that book. And the guy says, I got $250,000 to have you on it. Call me. Made me a little bit nervous. I got to thinking, I've knocked a hole in heaven. I've ruptured something. It's falling out faster than I can catch it. And by morning, I'm going to have several $1 billion here. So I grabbed the phone. I called my wife. I said, honey, I said, Jerry, this is Curtis. She said, yeah, I recognize your voice. I said, I'm going to be a little late for supper. She said, how late? I said, maybe several weeks. I got something going on over here. I'm afraid to leave right now, baby. I can't leave now. I'm expecting somebody to knock on the door any minute. Goodbye. And I hung the phone up. Nobody else knocked. God cut it on, cut it off. $302,000 in about 15 minutes. Bam. Now, we never got the $250,000 because I never needed it. I think I did get $17,000 or $18,000 to build a bus barn and a couple other things, but never, probably didn't spend the interest on it. But I'm making a point. I wonder why God did that. I'll tell you why I think he did it. I think he liked that 95 conversions or additions every week to that church. He said, that Hudson don't know how to raise money. Angel, take a load down there to him. He needs it up now. Take it down there. And I'll tell you something. If I had a ministry going under, was hurting. Before I closed the doors at the Sword of the Lord building, before I'd close them, I'd say, okay, we're going to see how many folks we can get saved next week or two until we run out of money. And I'd have them out winning souls around the clock. If we go in there, we're going to go down taking everybody to heaven we can before we close the doors. I don't think God let anybody's church close up that's getting people saved and keeping folks out of hell. Because God doesn't have many people doing that. Now, that's a Bible principle. He said, you catch a fish, get the money out of his mouth. Now, you catch men. I could give you story after story after story how God's done that for us. At the Sword of the Lord, I could tell you stories like that. Calls come. People send money. We never heard about it. Didn't know about it. We get a lot of letters from Africa, countries in Africa. And very seldom do we get money. Most time, asking for books or Bibles, and we send them. But the other day, the girl came up and opened up an envelope, and she kept on putting $100 bills out of an envelope. I mean, just somebody put $100 bills, and all of them sent it from Africa. Just kept. She said, "This is from Africa." I couldn't believe it. But you do right, and God will put the angels on rations to take care of you. Sowing's important because of the peril of souls, because of the price of souls, because of the payment Jesus made for souls, and sowing's important because of the products of soul winning. It produces joy and love among members. It produces increase in attendance. It produces finances. Produces everything you want in your local church. If there is a cure-all, it's soul winning. It's a tad late, but let me say this one thing. I shouldn't leave this out. I preached this sermon some time ago, and I got back home. I got to thinking, Curtis, you missed the most important reason of all.
I reread Matthew chapter 28, the Great Commission, verse 18. And watch what Jesus says. He does not say because of the price of souls, because of the peril of souls, because of the payment I made for souls, because of what soul it produces. But Jesus said, all authority of power is given to me in heaven and earth. Go ye therefore. That's the only reason he gave. One reason. Because I'm in charge of everything. Because I am the ultimate in authority. I'm over everybody. Because of my authority, go. If you won't go and win souls to Christ because of the authority of Christ, and because with his authority he's commanded you to do it, I don't think anything I could say would make you do it. I want you to stand together with your heads bowed and eyes closed and nobody looking.

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2: Is there anything God can't do? The answer is yes. God can't lie, God can't change, and God can't let you into heaven if you haven't been born again. Personally, I was born again in 1988 as a 9-year-old boy. It was then that I realized that I was a sinner and I had broken God's holy and righteous standard. I called upon Jesus to save me from the consequences of my sin. I believed that He was virgin-born and lived a sinless life and died in my place and then conquered death by rising from the grave. It was then that I was gloriously born again. If you haven't been born again, if you haven't been saved, today is the day of salvation. I urge you to call upon Christ today before it's eternally too late.
1: That was James C. Johnson. He serves as the pastor of Northstone Baptist Church in Pensacola, Florida. 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
0: This is Rejoice Pulpit, and now a sermon from a past Bible conference at Pensacola Christian College.
3: If you have your Bibles tonight, please, the book of Galatians chapter 6. Galatians chapter 6. Thank you for being such a marvelously attentive, respectful, and kind group of people to preach to. Your courtesy, your hospitality is deeply, deeply appreciated and has not been lost on any of the speakers. This great university, with what it is doing, is reaching around the world. And boy, what a testimony to see young people and a faculty such as here so receptive to the preaching of the Word of God. Indeed, America had a defining moment, as Dr. Stegno preached this morning, when September the 11th took place. But I fear where that defining moment is taking us. Prior to September 11th, America was a secular nation. We really didn't have hardly any need for God. We didn't see God in much of anything because we could handle it by ourselves. Well, after September 11th, that changed. We went from being a secular nation to being a nation that worships all kinds of gods. Suddenly, it doesn't matter who you're praying to, just so you're praying. And at our nation's great prayer that was broadcast around the world, suddenly we have Muslims praying, and we have Buddhists praying, and this has become America. If there was ever a need for someone to realize you cannot get to God save through the person of Jesus Christ. And thank God for a school that is upholding that great ideal. These marvelous messages that have been preached here, and I will tell you, having been with these men, boy, I hope you seize every moment that you can to get by them. Dr. Stegno in New York has a ministry, and that just to be in that great metropolis, that town, one of the largest cities on planet Earth, with its unbelievable diversity. And here's a man who's getting the gospel into every quarter, touching lives everywhere. I would suspicion that his ministry is probably one of the closest to the Apostle Paul's of any man I've ever met or seen. Boy, seize every moment you have with him. What an honor that he was trained by this great school and carries your doctorate. He's a magnificent witness for Christ in New York. And Steve Robertson, my dear friend. Dr. Robertson is a man who has this great depreciating humor. But you've never met a man who, under more adverse physical circumstances, does more for God with a smile than Dr. Steve Robertson. Which you would call a difficult day, he would call a great day. And yet with a smile, he serves the Savior and pastors and reaches out to people around the world. Seize every moment with that dear man that you can. And then Dr. Bird. My, what a magnificent pastor. Here's a man of my own knowledge who has built a great gospel lighthouse, a great church. And his pastorate is known by two things. Number one, the preaching of the word. But number two, compassion. Everything he says to you, he says because he loves you. And boy, in his congregation, how those people respond to that dear man of God because of the love that he shows. Remember, the Bible says, without love, we're nothing but noise, a sounding brass and a tinkling cymbal. Thank God for a pastor like that. Now, he did go after lawyers tonight a little bit. And I must share one story with you, with your permission, Dr. Horton. I was at his church one day when a lawyer to him came up and said, would you be kind enough to handle the officiating at the marriage of my daughter? And Dr. Bird said, why, of course I would. I'd be delighted to. He made all the arrangements, did all the premarital counseling, made sure everything was in order. And as would have it, I had the privilege to be back there when Pastor Bird was going to officiate and marry this lawyer's daughter to a fine young man. The wedding was magnificent. And when it was all done, here was now this new husband and wife, and the lawyer came up to Pastor Bird and he said, I'd like to take care of any obligations I may have to you. What would be appropriate for me to remunerate you, to compensate you for your kind services? And Dr. Bird said to him, well, my standard fee for a wedding is $25,000. And the lawyer said, $25,000? He said, that's quite a bit of money, isn't it? And Pastor Bird said, yes, it is. And the man said, I'm a lawyer here, and I'm well esteemed in my profession, and well, I bill by the hour. And he said, I've counted up your hours. And he said, I mean, our initial conversation couldn't have taken 15 minutes. And he said, that's right. And he said, the time you spent counseling the young people, he said, that couldn't have been another 2 hours. He said, that'd be about right. And he said, then the time that you had a brief rehearsal, that'd be about 45 minutes. He said, yes, so we're up to 3 hours. He said, that's right. And he said, then the service here and all of this, another 2 hours? He said, yes, right. So he said, you got about 5 hours in this thing? He said, yeah, you're counting it about right. He said, 5 hours and $25,000? That's $5,000 an hour you're making. He said, yeah, you got it about right. The lawyer looked at him and he said, look, I only get $400 an hour. And Pastor Bird said, that's all I could get when I practiced law in New York, too. This is a man who has God's touch and anointing, who knows how to tease and have a good time,

And Paul said, God forbid that I should glory save in the cross of the Lord Jesus Christ, by whom the world is crucified unto me and I unto the world. For in Christ Jesus neither circumcision availeth anything nor uncircumcision, but a new creature. And as many as walk according to this rule, peace be on them and mercy and upon the Israel of God. From henceforth, get ready to mark this verse, let no man trouble me, for I bear in my body the marks of the Lord Jesus. Brethren, the grace of our Lord Jesus Christ be with your spirit. Amen. I bear in my body the marks of the Lord Jesus. What is it that marks you? What is it that marks me? Everyone here carries the imprimatur of some marks upon your life. It's in your character. It's in the real you. And what is it when someone says, let me tell you about that man, that woman, that young person? What is it that marks with distinguishment what you are? Do you carry the marks of the Lord Jesus? Or would it be something else that would override and would surface and would make the great difference? What is it that's known and revered for the cause of Christ about you? I grew up on cattle farms, and my family was in the cattle slaughtering business. Early on, I learned a lesson. We raised in those great feedlots whatever it was that was selling good, and when America fell in love with the hamburger, mainly through McDonald's, who we were providing hamburgers to, suddenly, Dr. Horton, we filled those feedlots full of bulls because they were the cheapest thing to produce hamburger from, and suddenly we had thousands and thousands of bulls everywhere. These bulls were a handful. Boy, all day long, all the only two things they did was eat and fight, eat and fight. And you'd put the feed out and they'd eat it up and then they'd fight for a while. And ever now and then you'd get a bull that decided he wanted to take you. And when you'd walk around that feedlot, that bull would follow you, waiting for a chance to see if he couldn't tangle with you. Now I had no interest in messing with these bulls. I mean, big as I was, they still weighed 2,000 pounds more. And boy, if one ever got you down, they could give you what for. It was a nightmare. And in my lifetime, my dad had known six men who lost their lives to bulls. And boy, he would always tell me, David, be careful. Oh, be careful. You go in that feedlot, you watch those bulls, don't turn your back on them, be careful. Well, we had a rainy season, and one day I'm out there at the feedlot, and my dad said, I want you to go in this bullpen over here, and there's hundreds and hundreds of bulls in it. And my dad said, I want you to clean the waterers out. Boy, I hated that job. When these animals would eat, their noses were moist. They'd stick their nose in that grain, and some of the grain would stick to their nose. And then when they'd walk over to get a drink of water, it would wash off in the waterer, and after a while, the waterer was full of corn. What you had to do was go in there and scoop and get all of that out of there. And that wasn't so hard, but the waterers were in the middle of the feedlot. And the feedlot he was talking about was full of manure just about knee-deep. And it had been raining, so what you had to do was walk through knee-deep manure from about here to the back of the auditorium.

0: And you all haven't lived till you walked in that much manure. By the way, it prepares you for any ministry in life. I mean, you are ready. So the first thing I said to my dad, I said, man, it's been raining. I said, that manure is awful soupy in there. And when you walk in it, I can't explain this, it hugs you. I mean, your legs go. And you gotta kinda shake the one off to get ready to go for the next one. And all the while you're doing that, you're saying, with all the great inventions in America, how come they can't potty train cows? What's the matter with them? You're just kind of whooping your way along here. So I said, it's awful wet in there, and I really don't want to go in there. And my dad said, no, you'll be fine. You go do it. I said, well, there's another problem. He said, what's that? I said, there's a couple bulls in there been giving me the eye. I said, it doesn't matter where I walk, they follow me. And boy, they put the eye on you and they're just looking for you to come. My dad, great comfort, said, man, I know, they've been following me too. But he said, you'll be fine. I said, but if one of them wants to mix it up, he said, don't worry about it. He said, take the pitchfork, you'll be fine. Now, for those of you that have not been on a farm, when you carry a pitchfork, that is the ultimate farm weapon. It has razor-sharp tines on it and a long handle. And if one of them comes around and is going to give you trouble, you stick them. And someone says, well, that's not kind. It beats them loving you up on the ground. So I took the pitchfork, looked at where that water was, looked at all these bulls, and I thought, here we go. Close the door. They reactivate the fence. All the fence is huge pipe. It's all electrified. And it's time for me to go clean the water. Now, the bulls are having a little trouble moving, too. I got my big boots on, and the bulls, you can hear them. They're always going. And I'm walking along, and when one of them comes around me, most of them go away if you just yell at them. One gets around you, you go, yeah, yeah, get out of here. And you know, I was amazed. You yell loud enough, they think you're something, and they go leave you alone. But then a couple are going to come check you out a little more, and I'm just working my way across there. And when they get close enough, I just take the thing and wrap them with it. And they leave you alone. But here comes the one that's got the eye on me. Whoa, is he one ugly bull. He's got a horn that comes down like this. One horn is missing, scars all over his face. And I looked at that bull and I thought, man, God hiccuped when he made you. Good night. You are like ugly. But he's got the eye on me. Now, I've been in this position many times. And that bull just keeps coming by me going, yeah, get out of here. And boy, nothing's happening. And I'm still trying to make my way to that water. He gets a little closer, and now he's within striking range, so I took the thing and just cracked him with it in the head. Bang. You know what he did? He just looked at me and lowered his head. And when a bull lowers his head and raises his eyes, sweet Alabama, it's on. I mean, you are going to have a conversation now. So I got ready, man. He took a hop, and now he's within range where I can stick him a little bit. So I took that fork and I jabbed him right in the face. And don't you feel sorry for him? He's in no danger. I'm the boy that's... And I kid you not, I have stabbed hundreds of bulls in the face to get them away. He never blinked. In and out. Not a blink. And I thought, whoa, you are tough or you got a major nerve disorder in your head. Wow. Now you hear me, this bull is going to test me. And by the way, life is going to test you. He gets a little closer, and I thought, I'm giving one more stab. And I'm going to hit pretty close to his eyes. No blink. But now, those eyes are looking through me. And he starts a scary thing. When bulls are going to get you, they start breathing funny. You can feel their breath. And boy, does it stink. And I thought, well, I hate to do this. And I've only had to do this a couple times in my life. Every now and then, you got to really let one have it. And he took one more hop, and now he's not that far from me. And I took that fork, and I jammed it in his head. Then I turned around and I took the stick and I went. He's gonna know who's boss. Now something happened that I just wasn't ready for. I stuck it in so deep, it wouldn't come out. So he's got my fork. And like that, a thought went through my mind, this is not good. I want that pitchfork back. What he did next, I wasn't ready for. I mean, this thing is stuck in his head. He let out a beller. And took that massive neck and whipped that fork out of my hand. And then he brought it back, rap, and hit me with it. Now, this is not how it's supposed to be going. And I grabbed that handle again, and then he went to pull it again. And now the handle broke. So I'm standing there with this little wooden stubby thing. And he's got my pitchfork in his head. And he took his head and he went. And every one of those tines, except two, snapped off. And I watched that pitchfork go, and he looked back at me with two metal sprouts. And I got me this little stick. Now I looked at him and I said to this bull, no hard feelings, right? Whoa, was I in trouble. And I knew it. at some point, you're going to sense you are in big trouble. Whew. I got to get out of here. Now it's a race to the fence. And all I can hear is him. Oh, and I'm praying. Dear God, help my feet. But I can hear his little suction getting closer. And I can feel that breath. Whoa. Now you understand, he gets you down. He can kill you like that. Well, pretty good race. Man, I had to go from like here to that wall. And I got to the fence dead even with him. But in my moment of panic, I forgot something. The juice is still on. Now, if you've never taken a ride on an electric fence, your education is woefully lacking in life. In fact, Dr. Horton, I recommend you put one up out here and just let them ride it for a minute. It'll straighten you out. How many of you have ever been zapped by a high-powered farm fence? Oh, you never forget it. And from the day you get it, your goal in life is to let everybody else have a little bit of it. I got to that thing, that fence, and man, I just gonna go up it. I hit it, never thinking, the same moment he hit me. Boy, that massive head that big across, wham! And when I hit that fence, an amazing thing happened. The fence was not on 110. It was on 220. Whoa, I used to have straight hair. Man alive, I hit that fence and wham! And he's touching me. So that juice went through me and nailed him. Now I got a bad shock, but I had rubber boots on. He forgot to put his booties on. He's standing in that wet slop. And when that juice hit him, those two prongs sticking out began to smoke. I mean, wham! And I'm like, whoa, look at that. Now, the fence has a kicker in it, which means it gives you a break. When you think you could move quick enough. But he's right here. There's nowhere to go. And that fence kicks back in again. Wham! And I'm nailing it again. Now those two little prongs, there's electricity arcing across. This is one smoking bull, boy. I mean... Now, this bull knows only one thing. There's something in me he don't like. And man, that bull started backing up. And I went to take myself off the fence, and I looked at that bull, and he went, oh, no. You better hear me. It wasn't me that got him. But something more powerful than me simply went through me. And from that point on, for a month, when that bull would see me, he'd back up. And you could see him telling the other bulls, I don't know what it is, but it sure makes your head hurt. I was marked. I had made such a difference that those animals absolutely stayed away. What is it that has you marked? Paul said, I bear in my body the marks. Now, the word that Paul used here in Scripture, what a great word, was the word stigmata. It's the word that we get the word stigmatized or stigmatization, a stigma. And he said, I'm telling you, my body, I am marked. You know what's sad? We've got Christians everywhere in America who what they're marked with isn't anything that makes a difference in this world. Paul said, I bear in my body the marks. In the day when this was written, there were five things they marked someone for. And when Paul wrote to this Galatian church, they would have known this. I ask you to write these five down because all five applied to Paul. The first thing that somebody was marked for was ownership, who they belonged to. Slaves, when they wanted to demonstrate their fidelity to their owner, would of their own will become the doulos. They would receive in their ear a mark. And people were marked for ownership. Does this world know who you and I belong to? Are we so marked? The second thing that they would mark them for was for allegiance. And this was in particular to soldiers. If soldiers distinguished themselves with such bravery and loyalty, if they showed such fealty on the field of battle, they were permitted to be marked. Boy, it was a big day for a soldier when he could receive his soldier's mark. Jesus Christ didn't die for a club. The Bible says he died for an army. And we sing the great song, Onward, Christian Soldiers, Marching As to War, with the cross of Jesus going on before. And are you marked as a soldier of the cross? It was used to demonstrate ownership. It was used to demonstrate that great allegiance. But the third one was a mark of consecration. It was customary in that day, if people were incredibly devoted to something, they could receive a special mark. And that mark was to demonstrate that they were indeed singular in their devotion to something. Ownership, allegiance, and consecration. When Paul said, I have the marks in my body, boy, this would have come quickly. But there were two marks that were common. And this one is the mark of reproach. When someone would have committed something that the community considered vile and wrong, a crime, they would mark that person.
1: The first person on planet Earth born to human parents was marked by God for having killed his brother. And Cain carried of God a mark. Boy, they understood that as a reproach, this world might have the right to mark you. Paul said, man, I gladly bear the reproach. I count everything but loss. Do you know what's infected America? We want to serve God, but on no account do we want to be thought ill of. We want God to love us and this world to love us. And the Bible says you cannot be the friend of both. Are you willing to carry the mark? That mark of reproach. And boy, then there was a fifth mark. If something was of an abhorrence, they would mark someone. And Jesus spoke of this. He said, you're going to be hated. Not disliked, hated, if you keep my commandments. He said, now, the reason for that is it's not you, it's me. Jesus said, they hate me, and because of that, they're going to hate you. And that abhorrence that marks us, Paul, the slave for ownership, the soldier for allegiance, the devoted one for consecration, the criminal for exposure to be marked, and the abhorred for the reproach. There's no question that Paul's marks were physical. In the scripture, he talked of the beatings and the abuse that he took. I mean, he had the best of the Romans literally flay his body. But he said, the marks that I carry set me apart for Christ. I bear in my body the marks. This is what I'm known by. What are the marks that we're known by? Look carefully at three words found in this verse, please. Number one, Paul used the incredible personal pronoun I. He said, I bear in my body. Now, if you hear nothing I say tonight, please listen carefully to this. We right now in America have a lot of people who talk a great game. They talk a great faith, but they don't bear the marks. They may be great platform artists. It's possible with eloquence that they're a great pulpiteer. And boy, when they tell you about what they're doing, with a magnificence of vision, they can spin a scenario that literally makes you believe, my goodness, it's unbelievable what they're doing, but they have no marks. And when you get to know them, suddenly what you say is, these people are big talkers, big pretenders, big shouters, a people who know how, with a Madison Avenue flair, to make it sound unbelievable. And on any given evening or day, you can turn on so-called Christian radio around the globe or Christian television, and it is unbelievable what you will encounter. But Paul said, I'm not a talker. I have the marks. You know what it is? It validates us. Boy, my ministry, I have stood the test, he said. Can I confess to you, there's moments and lots of them where I talked it way better than I ever did it. Where I made it sound bigger than it ever was. And Dr. Horton, it was so easy. And suddenly, you almost begin to believe the pretend yourself. And suddenly you begin to buy your own illusion. And then the Spirit of God begins to speak and says, David, you know that's not correct. You know that's overstating it. David, you know. And now you got a choice. The word repent means you change direction. It means you're done pretending it's better than it is. It means you're done making it sound bigger than it is. And you change direction. And you tell God, forgive me. Oh, God, forgive me. Will you be able to say, I bear the marks? That which authenticates what we are. I was invited to go to the Philippines and speak to the Philippine Bar Association. I was invited a number of times and I had to decline because of schedule, but we had been over there and had been involved in cases that gave the rights of Christian schools to exist in the Philippines. And finally, the Chief Justice of the Supreme Court in the Philippines said, would you kindly come, and we want you to address the entire Philippine Bar Association in Manila. And boy, I mean, we were getting calls, and they were adamant, and we set a date when I would go. It's a long plane ride to the Far East, and got on the plane and went over there, and my mind was on the fact that what I was going to do was the next day get up and address the Philippine Bar Association, go through several lawyer interchanges of professional things they'd arranged, and then I was going to get to meet with some Christian schools and do some things. And it just never entered my mind that anything out of my control would happen. My plane landed in Manila. It was late at night. And as it would be, mine was the last plane in when a rebellion took place in the Philippines. And the government was overthrown. And suddenly, rebels are shooting up the airport, shooting up airplanes. I mean, we got off the other airplanes that landed behind us when they heard what was happening. They fired up and got out of there. But I mean, I'm walking down the hallway in this airport and here comes soldiers shooting all the windows out, shooting the ceilings out. And you may think that in a moment like that, you'll be extremely composed. But all I kept thinking of was, oh, this is not good. And now they're pointing guns at us. And let me just tell you the one thing I discovered. When somebody points a gun at you for real, the barrel on it is that big around. And man, they're ordering us around and we're doing whatever they tell us because man, they're upset and they're nervous and they keep shooting their guns by accident. But it dawns on me, you know what? I'm okay, and I turned to a couple people who were there, and I said, you might want to stick with me because I have a letter from the Chief Justice here. I'm his personal guest, and I'm telling you, we're fine. And so when it was my turn to be talked to, these military commanders came up pointing guns, and they said, why are you here? I said, boy, I'm glad you asked. I said, I'm here at the request of the Chief Justice of the Supreme Court, and I have this letter here. He and I are good friends. And I said, I'm sure you'll want to call him and I'll be out of here. And they said, you and the Chief Justice are friends. I said, oh yeah, we're like that. And they said, well, that's interesting because we just hanged him. I said, you did what? They said, he is hanging in the square in town. And we want to hang his friends. I said, tell you the truth, I hardly knew the man. I mean, boy, did I learn, you be careful before you shoot your mouth off. Next thing I know, I'm in a mess. And the next 2 weeks, I'm in captivity. And I have big trouble on my hands. They take my passport so I can't get anywhere. And it's striking me every day, nobody's sure who's in charge. And I can't make any phone calls. My family, I'm thinking, I hope they're missing me. And what am I going to do? And then an amazing thing happened. A Christian school administrator comes up and sits beside me, and he says, don't look at me. But he said, we are going to try to get you out. He said, if we get caught doing this, they'll kill us. But you're in a lot of trouble. And I said, do I know you? I never forget his words. He said, only as a Christian brother. But we're going to take a chance for you. When he left, I thought, would I do that? Would I be willing to hazard everything for somebody just because they're my Christian brother? Or would I sit back and talk a good game? Or would I be willing to bear the marks? Next thing I know, he says, don't take your clothes off. He said, we're going to try to get you out in the middle of the night. You'll have no time to dress. And they said, we're going to put you in the trunk of a car. Now, if you've never ridden in the trunk of a car, number one, it may look big, but not when you climb in it. And I asked these men, I said, what will happen to you? Oh, they said, we and our families will pay. But we are willing, because we love the Lord, to risk for you. Paul had given his life for others. He had the marks. Would that be you? Note the second thing he said. He said, I have got these marks. And he said, they come from serving Jesus. I bear in my body the marks of the Lord Jesus. Everyone in this room over time is going to have marks that life will put on you. But will you be able to say, my marks come from serving Jesus? a businessman that works insatiably hard and is a workaholic at the end of his life, his body will show the marks of what he tried to do for business. Someone that's engaged in drugs or alcohol, boy, they do that long enough, it will take a devastating toll and mark their body. But will your body be marked for Jesus Christ? I bear the marks of the Lord Jesus. When I was getting in the trunk of that car, Dr. Horton, I said, guys, I hate the thought that you could get shot for me. And the man looked at me and he said, we're not doing it for you. We're doing it for Jesus. Whose marks are you going to carry? I bear the marks of the Lord Jesus. Dr. and Mrs. Horton have given their lives, and they clearly bear the marks of the Lord Jesus. Pastor Byrd has given his life. He bears the marks of the Lord Jesus. Steve, oh, Dr. Robertson, with all your health problems and all you got to go through, and stopping to take insulin shots that are painful four times a day, does he bear the marks of the Lord Jesus? A faithful servant here? You bear the marks of the Lord Jesus. Are you marked? Are you known? I, not a talker, me, this is real, bear the marks of the Lord Jesus. But look at the third thing he said. And boy, these words are so powerful. From henceforth, let no man trouble me. Now, you know what Paul was saying? There's no question about whether I'm real. Here's the marks. By the way, your Savior, there's no question about whether he's real. He's got the marks. The marks are what demonstrate to everyone the reality. Let no man trouble me. Boy, Paul, through his whole life, was besieged by people trying to put dispersion on him and say terrible things. And he said, no, no. I bear in my body the marks. Don't let anybody trouble me from here on. Are you that real that God could record it for eternity? You're not the talker. You're the one with the marks. In your body for the Lord Jesus. It's not for you or a career. It's for him these marks are there. And let no man trouble me. Boy, there's a reality, an authenticity here that goes beyond anything. A young man came to Jesus and he said, what do I have to do to follow you? And because he was loaded with possessions and things down here that had him enamored and captured, because he had the good life extraordinaire, Jesus said, all you got to do is go and sell all that you have and follow me. And the Bible says he went away sorrowful because he had great possessions. He knew what he wanted. He knew what he needed, but he wasn't willing to give up what he had. Are you willing to give up what you have in order to get what you need? Everyone here is going to be marked. Will you be marked for the cause of Jesus Christ. When those dear Philippine Christians got me out of that car, I said, how do I ever thank you? They said, you don't. Just serve him, Brother Gibbs, and help others. Is that your mark? Just serve him and help others. A crazy bull in a feedlot? Boy, did I get marked. A power greater than me turned an animal around. In life, do you carry the mark of who you belong to, where your allegiance lies, and what reproach you're willing to carry and gladly bear that mark? And is the mark there that it's for the Lord Jesus through his power? I ask you a great question. What would it take for you tonight to say, Lord, I want to be marked? I bear in my body, he said, the marks of the Lord Jesus. Henceforth, let no man bother me. Would you pray that my marks are the right marks? I'm praying that yours are going to be the right marks. The world says, wait a minute. Boy, don't let anybody mark you unless there's something in it for you. Well, there is something in it for you. An absolute eternal reward. Are you ready to be marked? Bow your heads. Father, oh my, forgive us. Forgive me where we've been marked by all the wrong things. When Christians look at us, when the world looks at us, our mark is anything but what it should be. But Father, tonight we want the marks of the Lord Jesus. The marks that when someone looks would say, that's because they belong to Christ. That's because their loyalty, their devotion, their soldierhood, they're owned by the Savior they serve. And all of those marks show clearly. God, may these marks be shown to the believers and to this world. Because absent these marks, they'll never see Jesus Christ in us. Tonight, Father, we gladly bear your marks. For the cause of Christ, help us. Amen.
2: 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It's time for a message from the former pastor of Campus Church, Dennis McBride.
3: We're in Genesis chapter 50. Genesis 50. Well, if you know anything about your Bible, or if you've already turned there, you realize Genesis 50 is the last chapter in the book of Genesis. So we're getting very close to the end of our study in the life of Joseph and his brothers and his father, Jacob. As a matter of fact, we bury Jacob today. He's quite a patriarch. Anytime the Lord mentions that he's going to be faithful, he tells people, I'm going to be faithful with you like I was with Abraham and Isaac and Jacob. And he's always mentioned in that list. Look at verse 33 of chapter 49 before we jump into chapter 50 and read long there. He says this, and when Jacob had made an end of commanding his sons, he gathered up his feet into the bed and yielded up the ghost and was gathered unto his people. He was gathered unto his people. Now keep in mind, it will be somewhere between 3 or 4 months before he is buried. So gathered into his people does not mean he was taken out to the cemetery and buried with his relatives. He was gathered to his people. He was gone. He was with the Lord. Verse 1 of chapter 50, Joseph fell upon his father's face and wept upon him and kissed him. You know, other sons were present. They were all there. How do you know? Well, in chapter 49, Jacob goes through this long list where he calls each of his sons to him and pronounces a blessing and a prophecy on them concerning their future. So the whole family is there. It's Joseph that falls upon his face. An interesting phrase, falls upon his face. We're used to reading, he fell upon his neck. Well, that's kind of hard to do when the man's lying in bed. But he fell upon his face. Can you see that? Can you see the emotion there and the love and the tremendous feeling of loss? All these other boys had Jacob in their life for decades. Joseph lost his dad for decades and didn't have him there. And even after they moved to Egypt, Jacob is a very powerful man. He's way up in the ranks, second only to Pharaoh. He didn't have a lot of time to go to Goshen and hang around with his family very much. There's nothing said to us concerning how much time they spent together as a family when everybody was in Egypt living in Goshen and Joseph was second to Pharaoh. There's no language there concerning that. Makes me wonder if they really didn't have all that much time together. Joseph loved his dad and his dad loved him. The Word of God is very clear about that. The very first time we're introduced to Joseph, we're told how much his father loved him. And we're told that Joseph would go back to his father and give accurate and truthful reports about what was going on. They were a team. And then they were broken apart by this terrible act of selling Joseph into slavery. And all those years have passed. And what Joseph is feeling, what Joseph is trying to express as he falls on the face of his father and kissed him and wept on him, what he's expressing is all that lost time. All those years they could have been together and they weren't. All that time he could have sat before his dad and talked to him and have his dad talk to him. It didn't happen. It's the longing for things that are now gone, which he will never be able to have back. His pain was possibly a little greater than all the other brothers. By the way, in Genesis 46, I want you to notice something. They went, turn to Genesis 46. Do you remember they went back to Canaan to bring Jacob back to Egypt? This is when they sent the wagons, you know, and bring all of your stuff. You know, leave your stuff, don't worry about it. Bring your wives and your children and come to Egypt and I'll take care of you. And they're trying to encourage him to do that. And I want you to notice the one comment that is made that really finishes it for Jacob, so Jacob is willing to go. Look at Genesis 46 and verse 4. I will go down with thee into Egypt. God is speaking. I will also surely bring thee up again, and Joseph shall put his hand upon thine eyes. Jacob's not completely and totally convinced to go to Egypt yet, although he's already on the road headed that way. He's in Beersheba. But what does God tell him to sort of push him over the edge, to come on down to Egypt like I've asked you to do, like Joseph has asked you to do? He uses that phrase, Joseph shall put his hand upon thine eyes. You will be there when you pass away, and Joseph will be with you at that time. That's what finally just finishes it for Jacob. And now he's willing to go to Egypt. He fell upon him, Joseph did, and kissed him. I know that feeling. My father passed away several years ago. And we got the phone call on a Sunday afternoon. I was preparing lessons for Monday's classes at Pensacola Christian Academy. And got the phone call that my dad had passed away suddenly and with very little warning at all. So we jumped in the car, drove all night to be at Merle's Inlet, South Carolina, which is where my father was living. We drove down to Georgetown, South Carolina to a VA hospital where my father's body was. And I remember the doctor came out and said, would you like to see your father? And I said, yes. And one of my sons went with me, and we went into this the morgue area of that hospital. And it was a sad thing. There's my dad. He's literally in a drawer. And they pull that drawer out, and there lays this man that I loved so dearly and owed so much. A man who taught me so much, not so much in conversation as much as just watching him. My dad was a man of character. My dad was a man of strength. My dad was a man of conviction. When he loved, he loved. And I was going to miss him so much. And I can remember leaning over and kissing my father on his forehead. And I turned to my son, who was a very young man at the time, and I turned to him and said, You want to kiss your grandfather goodbye? And I remember the look on his face. He sort of looked at that body laying there and he said, no, no. You know, my dad was gone. What was on that slab there, on that drawer, was not my father. It was so evident to me that my dad was gone. This was just what he left behind. But I know what Joseph felt when he fell on his face and kissed him. Verse 2 and 3 of chapter 50, Joseph is now going to prepare his father for burial. It says, and Joseph commanded his servants, the physicians, to embalm his father, and the physicians embalmed Israel. And 40 days were fulfilled for him, and so are fulfilled the days of those which are embalmed. And the Egyptians mourned for him 70 days. 70 days of mourning, 40 days of embalming. Well, Joseph had many people around him that he could order, physicians and embalmers, and it was very important to the Egyptians that the body be preserved for the afterlife. Embalming was a very detailed and time-consuming preparation. It began with a slit down the side of the body, usually with a stone knife, and that was normally performed by a physician. The brain and all the organs were removed, and the body was soaked in a salt solution of brine for about 30 days to remove as much moisture from the body as possible. When that procedure was over, the body would be covered in what they called bitumen. Bitumen was pitch. It was like tar. We would use the word asphalt. It was an oil substance, and they would cover the whole body with it as a covering to cocoon it to keep the body from wasting away. It's interesting. The word, the Arab word for bitumen or this asphalt or tar substance is mumiya, which is where we get the word mummy. They would then cover the body in several hundred feet of 6-inch cloth strips. And he was ready after that 40 days of processing. 70 days of mourning. Now, when those mourning days were over, Joseph sends word to Pharaoh, I'd like to take my father back home and to bury him. Look at verse 4. When the days of his mourning were past, Joseph spake unto the house of Pharaoh, saying, if now I have found grace in your eyes, speak, I pray you, in the ears of Pharaoh, saying, my father made me swear, saying, lo, I die. In my grave, which I have digged for me in the land of Canaan, there shalt thou bury me. Now therefore, let me go up, I pray thee, and bury my father, and I will come again. Pharaoh said, go up and bury thy father, according as he made thee swear. Now I want you to notice the humility of Joseph. He did not go straight to Pharaoh. He went to the household of Pharaoh, someone in his house, and asked that person to go to Pharaoh and speak for him. Joseph, although he's second in command, he knows his place. He takes nothing for granted. I also think it's possible that Joseph felt that if he went to Pharaoh and asked for permission to go back to Canaan, Pharaoh might be concerned that Joseph might not ever return to Egypt. So he asked a member of his household to talk to him for him. So it looks like Joseph has been talking to members of the household, and that member of the household came to Pharaoh and said, you know what you ought to do? You ought to let Joseph go back and bury his dad. His dad made him swear. It'd be a good thing if you let him go and do that. So Joseph is being wise here in how he handles Pharaoh. The phrase, if I have found grace in your eyes, is a phrase we might use. If you would do me the kindness, if you wouldn't mind, would you speak to Pharaoh and ask him this for me? He assumes nothing. In verse 5, Joseph tells Pharaoh the pledge and oath that Jacob had made him swear to, that you will take me back to Canaan and bury me. But again, look at the wisdom of Joseph. You can go back and look at it if you want to in Genesis 47. But when Jacob told his children to do this, he said, do not.

of preparing a place for your body to spend eternity. You may have noticed the pyramids. They understood that concept of preparing a place for the body. So he's telling Pharaoh, my father has prepared a place for his burial. Something Pharaoh would understand, something Pharaoh would honor. And he promises to return to Egypt. Notice that in verse 5. And I will come again. I'm not going to leave and stay gone. I'm going to come back. Now, I see something here that speaks to the character of Joseph. Look at verse 6. Pharaoh said, go up and bury thy father according as he made thee swear. Pharaoh does not say, and make sure you come back. Joseph's word is good enough. If Joseph says he'll come back, he'll come back. So Pharaoh does not feel the need to reiterate that command to come back from Canaan after you have buried your father. That tells me volumes about the character of Joseph in the eyes of Pharaoh. Look at verse 7 to 9. Joseph went up to bury his father, and with him went all the servants of Pharaoh, the elders of his house, the elders of the land of Egypt. These are all the noblemen in Egypt, all the powerful men, all the rich men, all the decision makers in Egypt. Look at verse 8. And all the house of Joseph and his brethren and his father's house, only their little ones and their flocks and their herds, they left in the land of Goshen. That would imply, of course, that their wives stayed back as well with the little ones. And there went up with him both chariots and horsemen, and it was a very great company. High-ranking Egyptian officials. What an elaborate funeral this would have been. All the male members of Jacob's family. And a military escort of chariots and cavalry. Well, how many people are in this? Well, it would have been several hundred. He uses the term there, a very great company. It would have been. Egyptians know how to throw a funeral. They do. It's an elaborate thing. It's a big deal. And several hundred people just marching up through there with chariots and soldiers and all the little carrying devices of the nobles of Egypt, which were probably carried on the shoulders of slaves. This would have been quite a parade heading to Canaan, a very great company. Now think about that just for a moment. Jacob was born in very, very simple circumstances. He was really just a shepherd in a backwoods area of the world. Without tremendous wealth, they weren't poor, but they did not have tremendous wealth. And hardly anybody knew them. He came into this world in very simple circumstances. He leaves this world with all the pomp of a state military funeral and all of the trumpets and all of the banners and all of the parade-like appearance that Egypt could possibly put together. You know, I see something there. It's a small thing, but I see it. We never can tell at the beginning of our life how our life is going to end. But I'll tell you this, if you'll let God have your life, your circumstances at the end will be very different than they were at the beginning. And God will do things to you and with you and through you that you didn't think he would do. Now look at verse 10. Verse 10 that tells us the route that they took. They came to the threshing floor of Ated, which is beyond Jordan. And there they mourned with a great and very sore lamentation. And he made a mourning for his father 7 days. They came to the threshing floor of Ated, which is beyond Jordan. Beyond Jordan means east of Jordan. So they didn't take the route right up along the coast, the shortest route to get where they were going. They came up and they came around to the east side of Jordan. Some of that trek is almost the exact same path that the children of Israel will take when they leave Egypt, right over to the east side of Jordan. They came to Ated. Ated is a word that means bramble, and it's probably a reference to the hedge that surrounded the threshing floor. Hebrew custom was to mourn for 7 days. Now keep in mind, they've already mourned for 70 back in Egypt, and they've traveled
And now they're going to mourn for 7 more days. And the Canaanites paid attention. Well, sure they did. It was a very great company. The Canaanites probably thought they were being

0: invaded with cavalry and chariots and all this. So they're watching this company very carefully. What exactly is going on here? And then they stop and they mourn. They don't mourn the way we mourn. They mourn out loud. When we mourn, we get quiet. We shed tears and we sit in the corner with our head in our hands. These people mourned a very different way. It was very loud and they could probably hear it a long way off. And they're watching this, and they're saying, look, look at this. This is grievous mourning. This isn't just mourning. This is loud mourning. And they called it Abel-Mizraim, either mourning, M-O-U-R, mourning of the Egyptians or meadow of the Egyptians, or you could put it together and call it the meadow of the mourning of the Egyptians. In verse 13, look what happens next. His sons carried him in the land of Canaan and buried him in the cave in the field of Machpelah, which Abraham bought with a field for a possession of a burying place of Ephron the Hittite before Mamre. The Egyptians didn't come. The Egyptians stayed right there at Atad, and the sons take him in to bury him. The details are given. All these details are given to ensure those of us that read this only one thing, that they did everything that Jacob had asked them to do. And then, verse 14, the word of God tells us they returned to Egypt. And Joseph went back to his duties. You know, grieving must end. By now they have grieved for 3, possibly 4 months. It was hard to go back for Joseph. It was the first time he had seen the promised land since he was 17 years old and was sold into slavery. When he got back, he could probably see the place where his father's tents were the day he was sold into slavery. Here's this cave at Machpelah, a very important place for the family. He's back in Canaan for the very first time in decades. It was hard for him, I know, to leave, yet he set out for Egypt again. You know, we that have lost loved ones must do the same thing. Dealing with grief takes time, but life somehow, some way, must go on. This story speaks to us, and Jacob, frankly, is a dead man talking. And he's telling us a lot in these verses. He's not speaking verbally, but he's speaking to our heart. He touches our heart, he instructs our mind, even while we discuss the details of his funeral. So, how does he talk to us? What does he cause us to see? Let's look at three things this morning that this dead man talking to us has to say to us. One, the power of faith. Jacob's life is fully occupied with God. In chapter 49, we already mentioned, he pronounces blessings on all of his sons. And he is more concerned with the eternal than he is with the temporal. He is a man full of faith. He's a man trusting the promises. He even makes mention of the coming of the Messiah. In chapter 49, he's talking to Judah. And he talks to Judah and says, you know, there'll always be a lawgiver from Judah until Shiloh come. Shiloh is a reference to the Messiah. And then he mentions the fact that all the people would come to him, to Shiloh, to the Messiah. So here's Jacob pronouncing all these blessings on his sons, but he's letting them know, look, we're just part of an ongoing story. We're part of an ongoing saga, and God's going to work all these things out to his glory. And by the way, boys, he promised the Messiah, and he's coming. Why wait until the time of death to grasp the worth and value of faith? And a comment like that, you think, well, you're talking to lost people. Well, yes, I am. You need to exercise faith in Jesus Christ. It is the only way you're ever going to have eternal life. But I'm also talking to God's people. Why wait till the end of your life to realize the importance of exercising faith in your life? Why not exercise faith today? Why not trust him in all of his promises today? What has faith done for us? Faith makes us whole. That woman that snuck up behind Jesus and touched the hem of his garment. Who touched me? And she finally admits it's her. And he says, thy faith hath made thee whole. Faith makes us whole. If we're not walking in faith, we're not whole. Faith makes all things possible. Word of God says, whatsoever ye shall ask, believing, ye shall receive. Romans says we're justified by faith. 2 Corinthians says we walk by faith. Galatians says we live by faith. Philippians said we're made righteous by faith. Hebrews says without faith we can't please Him. Why wait? Why live your life and then late in your life think, you know what, I think I'll just trust God. Why don't you walk by faith today? Jacob is telling his family, trust Him. Follow Him. All His promises will come true. Jesus, the author and the finisher of our faith. And I'm not talking about some nebulous belief that something good is about to happen to you today. I'm not talking about the power of positive thinking. I'm talking about faith in the promises of God. God's promises are wrapped around the person and the completed work of Jesus Christ. And there's where our faith should lie. Jacob says, bury me in Canaan. Why? Because that's the land of promises. And I'm claiming His promises. There's something else He tells us. The presence of family. Jacob, although dead, is telling us several things. There's the power of faith in our life. And there's the presence of family. Well, this family's been through a lot. Death puts life into focus. Death will decide very quickly for you what's really important. This family has had its difficulties, its conflicts, and its sorrows. As they gather around Jacob at his death, a different spirit possesses them. Blessed is the deathbed that ends alienations and reconciles a family to each other. Death has a way of putting all things in proper perspective. And I would say this to the people of the campus church and to our students. You need to make peace with your family. You need to make peace with your in-laws. You need to make peace with your children. You ought to make peace with your mom and dad. Don't wait till you're standing over a casket, completely overcome by the sickly sweet smell of flowers. Do it today. Let me read some quotes from you. I think you might enjoy. This is from James Dobson in Love Must Be Tough. The most vulnerable victims of family instability are the children who are too young to understand. The tragic impact of the next generation was graphically illustrated in a recent conversation with a sixth grade teacher in an upper middle class California city. She was shocked to see the results of a creative writing task that she had given her students. They were asked to complete a sentence that began with the words, I wish. The teacher expected boys and girls to express wishes for bicycles, dogs, television sets, trips to Hawaii. Instead, 20 of the 30 children made reference in their responses to their own disintegrating families. A few of their actual sentences were as follows. I wish my parents wouldn't fight. And I wish my father would come back home. I wish my mother didn't have a boyfriend. I wish I could get straight A's so my father would love me. I wish I had one mom and one dad so the kids wouldn't make fun of me. Families that are disintegrating and families on a thread and families that are just barely held together need to not wait until death puts everything in perspective, but do the right thing today. Los Angeles Times had an article entitled The Battered Wife. A study by the University of Rhode Island described the American home as the most dangerous place to be outside of a riot and war. Although exact statistics are difficult to obtain, all other available studies had echoed the same sad story. Approximately 30% of all American couples experience some form of domestic violence in their lifetime. And 2 million couples have used a gun, knife, or other lethal weapon on each other during their marriage. 20% of all police officers killed in the line of duty are killed answering domestic calls. It's estimated 6 to 15 million women are battered in the United States each year, and one law officer expressed it this way, this is probably the highest unreported crime in America. His death brought this family that had been through so much together. The wonderful presence of family. You need to love your family. You need to hug your children. You need to love your wife as Christ loved the church and gave himself for. You need to love your husband and stand behind him and encourage him and lift him up. Don't let your family disintegrate because you don't think it matters. There'll be a day it will matter to you. Let it matter today. Why not put life in perspective now while there's life to live and people to love? This dead man is talking and he's saying, love your family while you can. There's something else he says to us. There's the power of faith. There's the presence of family. There's the promise of a future. Death and taxes, as you know, are inevitable. But death doesn't get worse every time Congress meets. Chapter 49, verse 33 says, Jacob was gathered unto his people, not buried. He was buried about 3.5 months later. Jacob expected to see Rachel. He expected to see Leah. He expected to see Abraham. He expected to see Isaac. He was gathered to his people. And these men understood the truth of 1 Thessalonians that tells us, I wouldn't have you to be ignorant, brethren. He's coming back. And those of us that are left here are not going to precede those that have already passed away. They're going to be caught up. Glorified bodies coming right up out of the grave. And then we, which are left behind, will go and join them and will be ever be with the Lord. They knew that. They knew there was a resurrection coming. Jacob understood life after death. He understood the grave was not the end. He understood, having not heard the words, if you believe in me, though you were dead, ye shall live. By the way, That passage in 1 Thessalonians 4 ends with the words, comfort one another with these words. He's coming back and we're going to go be with him. Comfort one another with this. We have a future ahead of us. Doesn't matter what you're facing today. Doesn't matter how difficult life is. Doesn't matter what heartache you might be carrying. There's glory ahead of you. There's wonderful things ahead of you. There's things you cannot imagine ahead of you. Don't let anything this world can throw at you or any burden on your shoulders rob you of the joy that we will one day be caught up with them in the air and we will ever be with the Lord. There's a promise of a future here. Jesus proved the resurrection to the Sadducees in Matthew 22. But as touching the resurrection of the dead, have you not read that which was spoken unto you by God, saying, I am the God of Abraham and the God of Isaac and the God of Jacob. Not I was, I am. Where was Jacob when God said that? With God and alive. God is not the God of the dead, Jesus said, but of the living. In Christ we shall live, in Christ we do live. Grief can be overcome. Sorrow can be conquered. Death will fail in all of its efforts to extinguish me. I have eternal life in Jesus Christ. Don't let burdens rob you of that joy. I love this poem by Joseph Bailey. I cry tears to you, Lord. Tears because I cannot speak. Words are lost among my fears, pain, sorrows, losses, hurts. But tears you understand, my wordless prayer you hear. Lord, wipe away my tears, all tears, not in distant day, but now and here. There's a future ahead of you. Don't miss the glory of it. Jacob looked to a time when all the promises would be fulfilled. We see him placed in a cave at Machpelah, and we think, well, that's it. That's the end of that. You don't realize that cave was the standard bearer of the promises of God. That cave was like a flag flying in Canaan that whatever God said, God was going to do. It was a divine outpost. It was an ensign of guarantee. It was a pennant of promise. It was all they owned in Canaan, but it spoke loudly of all that they would own in Christ. Jacob looked for a Savior to redeem him, and he knew he would come. He wanted to be where that Savior would be when he came. Jacob was looking for a city whose foundations were laid by God. Jacob wasn't looking for real estate. He was looking for resurrection. He didn't long for Canaan. He longed to be with God. In Matthew 27, Jesus cried with a loud voice, and he yielded up the ghost. And the Word of God tells us at that time, the veil of the temple was rent, torn in half. And now, by God's grace, lost man has a door to a loving and forgiving and redeeming God. But something else happened after the resurrection of Jesus Christ. The Word of God tells us that the graves were open, and many of the bodies of the saints which slept arose, went into Jerusalem, and appeared to many. Dead men walking, and now we have a dead man talking. And what do they tell us? There's resurrection. There's a future. There are promises that we don't even know about. Because he told us, you can't imagine the things I'm going to do for you. So I won't bother to tell you everything. Just whether you get there and find out. He's my God today. He will be my God tomorrow. He'll be my God in 10,000 years. Because my destiny is not the grave, it's the sky. I love what F.B. Meyer had to say about that subject. God has his set times. It is not for us to know them. Indeed, we cannot know them. We must wait for them. If God had told Abraham in Haran that he must wait all those years until he pressed the promised child to his bosom, his heart would have failed him. So in gracious love, the length of the weary years was hidden. And only as they were nearly spent, and there were only a few more months to wait, God told him, according to the time of life, Sarah shall have a son. He says to us, wait. I keep my word, but I'm in no hurry. In the process of time, I'm developing you to be ready for the promises that I have given you. This dead man speaks to us. He tells us so many things. The power of faith. Love that reconciles a family. The promise of a future. Why wait to the end of life for these truths to arrest your heart? Why wait to the end of life for your mind to be changed and to realize all these things are true? Grab hold of faith. Love while you can. And live in expectation of promises fulfilled. This dead man talks. Are we listening to what he has to say? I don't know where you are this morning. I don't know where your heart is this morning. I don't know where your family is this morning. I don't know where your faith is this morning. I don't know if you're walking in expectation of all the great things he's going to do for you, or whether you're focused entirely upon this world and what's happening today and tomorrow and what's next. I don't know where you are, but I know this. God wants you to walk by faith and focus on him. God wants you to be totally and completely aware of all the promises he's made and live as though those promises will all be yours today. And he wants you to have a family that's not disintegrating, but is full of love and compassion and care, one for the other. Don't know where your heart is, but I'm going to ask you to do something this morning. Whatever it is the Holy Spirit has spoken to you about, I'm going to ask you to do something about it. Come to a landing, come to an altar, come to the railing in the balcony. Tell God whatever it is he wants you to tell him about any of these thoughts. He has spoken to you this morning. Take the time to speak to him and let him know. You're clay in his hands and you're listening to what this dead man had to say.
1: And now, a message from the Campus Church Archives.
2: How many of you would call yourself a bookworm? Is that you? You are. There's a lot more out there than I thought. For me, reading a book growing up was hard because all I wanted to do was be outside. I was the outside boy. I wanted to play. I wanted to run around. Honestly, there are some things and places that I just disappeared for hours searching in the woods and walking through, hiking, riding through the woods that, you know, 20 years ago, 30 years ago, my parents didn't worry about where I was. They knew if I didn't come back at dinner, then they should worry. But usually I would leave. I'd get my bike. I'd ride to the end of the street. We had a big lake, had a trail around it. I'd ride around that trail, and then I would begin to forge my own trails and end up miles from home. Thankfully, I knew the area well enough that when I saw the street name, I knew where I was and how to get back home. But that was me. I wanted to be outside. Reading was not something that I just, hey, I'm going to go find a good book and sit down and read for a while. No, I'm going to go run for a little while. I'm going to ride my bike. As I've gotten older, I've begun to learn more of the importance of reading. I've also been challenged by it by seeing my kids. I have one of my daughters, I won't say which one, but she's the oldest. She is a bookworm. That girl can absolutely devour books. We have picked up some books for her, like we're gonna have a vacation, we're gonna hit the road and drive to Virginia or something, 12-hour drive, and okay, she's gonna need a good book to keep her entertained. And the book's done halfway before we get there. And I'm thinking, we still have a trip back. So at that point, I found, you know, the Kindle version of the next two volumes in that series and ordered that so that she had something to read on the way back. And I began to be challenged by how much she read. And I thought, you know, if we're going to learn, if we're going to grow, one is as believers, as individuals, we've got to read. So I've been challenged to begin reading more. Here's what I've learned. When I pick up a book and I read a book, usually within the first 25 to 30 pages, I know whether or not I'm going to enjoy it. Anyone else understand that? You get in maybe a chapter or two in, you think this is going to be good. I've learned a new thing recently. It's probably not new to most of you, but it was new to me. And that was audiobooks. It's been a new thing for me that I've begun enjoying. I have a 20-minute drive to work in the morning, 20 minutes back in the evening, so put a good audiobook in and begin listening. Then have something else that I'm reading. Well, there's something I've learned, that after each book I have finished it, there's usually one thought or one statement that sticks out to me. It's my one takeaway from that book. I read one probably a couple of years ago now that I've never forgotten this truth. And it was, I tried to read on a variety of topics. And this one in particular was on marriage. And this was the primary takeaway that I had from the book. The author asked it very early on. And he said, regarding marriage, what if God designed marriage to make us more holy than happy? Whew. That's pretty thought-provoking. And then challenging to begin to realize that and live it out. And then there was another I read on parenting from the same author, and he presented the same subject, the same idea. He said something to the effect of how God uses parenting to make us more like him and to help reveal our weaknesses. I know that parenting has revealed my weaknesses, and I have had to learn many a time how to go back to my own kids and say, you know, I didn't handle that situation right. Yes, you were wrong, but I didn't respond the right way either. So I've learned a little bit about that. I listened to one recently that was on the subject of having conversation, bettering conversation and keeping it from going into argumentation. And one of the things the author said was this. It was one of those takeaways for me. He said, and I think I'm going to quote this exactly. If not, it'll be pretty close. He said something to the effect of, the quickest way to lose your peace of mind is to give someone a piece of your mind. Been there, done that. But as I've been reading, there's things that I just begin to learn and take out. And recently I read through another book, maybe one that you're familiar with. And the storyline was very intriguing. It's one of those that when you begin to read through it, it just captivates you. The characters are amazing. The subject line, the storyline rather, is intriguing. The ending is incredible. And it was one of those books that when you start reading it, you can't put it down. You know what I'm talking about? It's one of those that just captivates your attention. Well, it was an autobiography about one particular author and then his three friends who lived some very challenge-filled but at the same time extremely rewarding lives. Well, as just young teenagers, they were taken captive. They were captured. They were kidnapped, rather, and taken over 500 miles away from their home. Their captors sought to eliminate the idea of their past, sought to eliminate their hearts, change their hearts, change their minds, change their names, force them into a new society, force them into a new culture, educate them in their ways while enticing them with the best that they had to offer. But what was so intriguing with the story is how those boys withstood all of those challenges. In fact, we find that through the years, those boys who grew to be men while in captivity, they never forgot who they were. They never forgot where they came from. And as a result, they often found themselves facing additional challenges that they would not have faced if they had just said, okay, we'll do what you ask. We'll give in. But what was amazing is what began to happen in the lives of their captors as they began to withstand all of those trials. And what we find at the end of the book is that the captors were more influenced by the captives than the captives were the captors. Maybe you've picked up on what book it is that I read recently. And it's simply titled Daniel. But whenever you begin to think about the book of Daniel in that way, and you begin to see the thread, the common thread of how God worked and how they withstood the temptation, how they chose to stand up and do what was right, no matter the cost, it really begins to change our perception a little bit of what they did, how they withstood all of those trials. If you would, turn with me to the book of Daniel this evening. We're going to be in several chapters, but we'll begin in Daniel chapter 1. Our key verse will be verse number 8, kind of be where we launch off. But again, we'll turn into several other chapters. Daniel chapter 1 and verse number 8. Look at what the scripture says regarding Daniel and what we know was also the three young boys that were along with him. The Bible says this in Daniel chapter 1, verse number 8. But Daniel purposed in his heart that he would not defile himself with a portion of the king's meat, nor with the wine which he drank. Therefore he requested of the prince of the eunuchs that he might not defile himself. Look back at the beginning of that verse. But Daniel, what's the next word? Purposed. Daniel purposed. Tonight I want to speak to you on the topic of this. Purposed living. Purposed living. Here we are, we're at a time of year where we begin to make some decisions of things that I want to do differently or things I want to grow in, things I want to improve in, or you know, Pastor Burdick mentioned a lot tonight about things we're offering for getting some fun, some exercise. Maybe you're making an idea, and this year is going to be the year that I get the weight off and I keep it off. I'm really good at getting it off and putting it right back on. But this is going to be the year, right? Maybe this is the time that we should begin to say, I will purpose in my life to live for God. These young men on this subject, they purposed in their heart. Here's where we're going to go this evening. Purposeful decisions result in purposeful living. Purposeful decisions result in purposeful living. You know the story, you understand the background, but let's briefly recap it. These roughly 13-year-old boys, the word for young men that is described here generally refers to someone in the age of 12 to 14. So that was the age in which these young men were, Daniel, Shadrach, or Hananiah, Azariah, and Mishael. That is the age in which they were taken from their home, 500 miles across, into Babylon, immediately enrolled into the Chaldean Academy of Babylon, assigned a new course of study, told what they're going to study, given their roommates, assigned their roommates, told what they're going to do, placed on a new diet, having the only option to eat what they were being given to eat there in the cafeteria. But it didn't stop there. They were also given new names. See, what was transpiring is the Babylonians were doing everything they could to change these boys into who they wanted them to be. They changed their home, they changed their textbooks, they changed their menu, they changed their names. But as we read through the book of Daniel, we find that the only thing that they could not change was their heart. Why? I believe it's because these teens had more than just a religion, they had a relationship with their God. And that relationship drove them to make purposeful decisions that set them on a path for purposeful living. So what does it mean in verse number 8 when the Bible says, but Daniel purposed in his heart? The word purposed literally means to set or to fix conclusively or authoritatively, meaning this is how we are going to live. This is what I will do. It's not a if things go well or if things go according to plan or if I'm treated okay. No, authoritatively, conclusively, I will live for God was the decision that he made. And what was the result? Well, we'll find that as we walk along. But before we jump into that, I think it's important that we at least acknowledge where our life can go and will go if we don't make purposeful decisions to live for God. The scripture says this regarding Rehoboam, the grandson of King David, the son of Solomon. When he took the throne, the scripture says this in 2 Chronicles chapter 12, verse number 14, and he did evil. And the scripture says why? Because he prepared not his heart to seek the Lord. In other words, there wasn't a set, authoritative, conclusive decision, I'm going to live for God. And how does Scripture describe him? He did evil. We see quite the contrast in the book of Daniel as we see some young men who made intentional, purposeful decisions to live for God. So let's look at several passages and learn what purpose decisions these teens made that you and I should be making and saying, this is how I will live if we're going to live a purposed life. Number one, we find that they purposed to be pure. They purposed, they determined conclusively, authoritatively, we will live pure. Look with me in Daniel chapter 1, verse number 3. We'll read several verses here and then move on to a couple others down through verse number 8. The Bible says this, and the king spake unto Ashpenaz, the master of his eunuchs, that he should bring certain of the children of Israel and of the king's seed and of the princes, children in whom was no blemish, but well-favored and skillful in all wisdom and cunning and knowledge, and such as had ability in them to stand in the king's palace, and whom they might teach the learning and the tongue of the Chaldeans. So immediately we find that it's not unknown to them that they are considered, Daniel and Hananiah, Azariah, and Mishael, they are considered amongst some of the best that Israel had to offer. It's not unknown to them. It's not a fact that they didn't recognize. They realized what was transpiring. But yet, the scripture says in verse number 5, and the king appointed them a daily provision of the king's meat and of the wine which he drank, so nourishing them three years, that at the end thereof they might stand before the king. Now among these were of the children of Judah, Daniel, Hananiah, Mishael, and Azariah, unto whom the princes of the eunuchs gave names, for he gave unto Daniel the name Belteshazzar, and to Hananiah of Shadrach, and Mishael of Meshach, and Azariah of Abednego. But Daniel purposed in his heart that he would not defile himself with the portion of the king's meat, nor with the wine which he drank. Therefore he requested of the prince of the eunuchs that he might not defile himself. Verse 9 and 10 says that Daniel had already begun to find favor in the eyes of Ashpenaz and the leaders that were in charge of them. Look at verse 11. Then said Daniel to Melzar, whom the prince of the eunuchs had set over Daniel, Hananiah, Mishael, and Azariah, he said, prove thy servants, I beseech thee, 10 days, and let them give us pulse to eat and water to drink. Then let our countenances be looked upon before thee, and the countenance of the children that eat the portion of the king's meat, and as thou seest, deal with thy servants. Really what we're learning in verses 12 and 13 is that Daniel was essentially the spokesman for the other three. But they made this decision themselves that they would not defile themselves. But Daniel purposed his heart that he would not defile himself. The word defile literally means to become impure, either ritualistically or morally. So there was some intentional decisions that they were making, said, we will not do this. We are purposing to be pure. Interestingly enough, that these are just four out of potentially hundreds, maybe thousands of young men that were taken captive from Israel, yet the scripture only records that there were four who took a stand. That there are only four who said, no, we will not follow the way of the world. And Babylon is often a picture of the world in scripture. We're not going to go the way of the world. We're going to go the way in which God has led us. What does this tell us? It tells us that the decision to remain pure, whether that be morally, spiritually, it's often not a popular decision, nor is it an easy one. But what we learn through scripture, we learn through Daniel, it is always the right one. These captives were not forced into a life of deprivation. They were being offered the best that the world had to offer. They were eating the same food that was being served to the king. They weren't fighting for scraps. They were eating some of the best of the best, that, of the delicacies that Babylon had to offer. In fact, the word for meat there is the idea of the best. The best cut, the best cooked, the best flavor. If I say any more, I'll get hungry. They were being offered the best. So why is it that they refused to eat it? Well, because they had purposed to do what? Well, one, they chose obedience to God's word. If we're going to purpose to be pure, it's going to mean that even in the face of temptation, even in the face of difficulty, we have to choose, no matter what, that we're going to obey God's word. See, for them to have eaten the meat that was being offered to them, it would have been a direct violation of the law, the Mosaic law that they had been taught, that they had grown up on, the word, the commandments of God that had been given to the children of Israel. Exodus chapter 34, verse number 15 says this, lest thou make a covenant with the inhabitants of the land and go whoring after their gods and do sacrifice unto their gods, and one call thee and thou eat of his sacrifice. It was in a part of scripture where the Jews were clearly forbidden to eat food that had been offered to false gods. See, these were, again, some of the most intelligent, wisest men. These were educated young men. They knew the scriptures. They knew the word of God. And even in the face of temptation, even though they were ripped out of their home and taken 500 miles away, where mom and dad weren't there to watch them and check them and make sure they were doing right, what did they do? They said, the scripture says that they were purposed. They were prepared. They were purposed in their heart that they were going to remain pure. They intentionally chose to obey God's word. Listen, here's the truth. If you and I are going to purpose to be pure, we have to make the same choice. We have to choose to obey God's word above convenience and above indulgence. It would have been convenient for them just to say, well, it's where we are. Here we are. We're nowhere near the temple. Our family's gone. We're on our own. We get to make this decision. We'll just do whatever, and we'll do what we're told, and we'll give in. But no, they refused to eat the king's meat. They refused to drink the king's wine. Why? Because they chose godliness over acceptance. They chose godliness over acceptance. See, to eat of the king's meat not only would have been direct disobedience to the commandments God had given the children of Israel, it also would have been another step in assimilation into the Babylonian culture, into the culture of the world. But you see, they knew that God had called them to be a peculiar people, a set apart people, a holy people. And by accepting the Babylonian culture, including at this point in history their culinary practices, they were then beginning to do what God had commanded them not to do, and that was to blur the lines between the clean and the unclean, to blur the lines between the holy and the unholy. In fact, they knew Leviticus chapter 11 where it speaks about their dietary restrictions. So even in this moment, when they're facing this difficult decision to obey or not to obey, to do what the world is forcing on them, or to take a stand for that which was truth and choose godliness over being accepted by the culture, being accepted by the world, they were determined, they were courageous, and they chose, we're going to obey God above all else. Can you imagine? Seriously, ponder this right now. A young teenager today making a decision like that. Maybe we should ask ourselves, have I made that decision? These young men as teenagers, they were so in tune with their walk with God that they were willing to make mature decisions that in our day and age, people twice their age aren't even making. They had determined, they had purposed in their heart that they would not defile themselves by conforming, by accepting, by participating in the godless, worldly culture of their day. They purposed to be the peculiar people that God had called them to be. And this decision really was made at a critical point in their lives. And what it did is it set a pattern of living that is evident in the decisions that they chose and made in the days and weeks and months and years to follow. They were determined. They were purposed to be pure. What about you? Have you intentionally purposed to be pure? Morally? Spiritually? To be pure with what we think on. To be pure in what we set our eyes upon. To be pure in what we do. To be that set apart people that are going to choose to obey God's word, choose to stand for that which is right and not be conformed to this world. These guys, these young men, maybe 13 years old, could have made excuses and said, well, I'm just going to go along with the crowd. They could have just said, well, everyone else is doing it. They could have said, well, it's better to obey the king and keep our heads. Or, hey, here's what we'll do. We'll conform on the outside, but we'll be who we are on the inside. We'll keep our faith private. No, they didn't compromise. They didn't give in. They chose to be that peculiar, set-apart people for God's use. They had fully surrendered their lives to the Lord, and they did so at this young age, and it shows in the decisions that they made to follow. Of course, we know what happens after this and how God worked and how God blessed their decision when they purposed to be pure. Look at Daniel chapter 1, verse number 17. As for these four children, God gave them knowledge and skill in all learning and wisdom. And Daniel had understanding in all visions and dreams. Now at the end of the days that the king had said he should bring them in, then the prince of the eunuchs brought them in before Nebuchadnezzar. And the king commanded with them and communed with them, and among them all was found none like Daniel, Hananiah, Mishael, and Azariah. Therefore, they stood before the king. And in all matters of wisdom and understanding that the king inquired of them, he found them 10 times better than all the magicians and astrologers that were in all his realm. What did Scripture say? Clearly, we find that God blessed their obedience, their decision to be pure, to obey God no matter what. Remember, purposeful decisions result in purposed living. So may we, like Daniel, Hananiah, Azariah, Mishael, may we in 2026, may we, number one, purpose to be pure. But what else were they purposed in their heart to do? Well, they were purposed to trust. They purposed to trust. Look at Daniel chapter 2. When we come to Daniel 2, we find these four young men experiencing the blessings of having purpose to be pure. They were in pretty good shape. If you look at their lives, they had it made compared to the other guys. They were in great positions. They had a great paying job. The money was coming in. They had good authority, good power. They were respected. They'd found favor with the king. They were permitted to follow the dietary laws of their people, weren't forced to do what Babylon wanted them to do. And Nebuchadnezzar says that they're 10 times smarter than the wisest that Babylon had to offer. And so things were going pretty good in their life at this point. And then one day, there's a knock at the door. They open the door to hear someone by the name of Arioch standing at the door. He's the captain of the king's guard. Essentially, he's the king's executioner. So here they are. Things are going great. They're hanging out at home. There's a knock at the door. They go to the door. And Daniel basically says, "Hey, Arioch, it's been a long time. How you doing?" And Arioch doesn't have a great response. He goes, "Well, Belteshazzar, I'm actually here to kill you." Come again? You know, up until this point, things seem to be going pretty good. But now all of a sudden, there's an executioner standing at the door saying, "Yep, your life is about to end." I would have some questions. Belteshazzar is told, Daniel's told, "You haven't done anything wrong, but the king, he's pretty mad at the other wise guys. And so he wants them all dead. And you're some of them." It's pretty amazing what Daniel's response is. He doesn't begin to defend himself. He doesn't begin to panic. He doesn't begin to run and scream. He has a casual response and says, "Could I talk to the king?" Okay. For the king's executioner to come to your door and say, "Hey, the king sent me here to kill you." And Daniel says, "Well, I'd like to talk to the king." And then his response is, "Yeah, go ahead, no problem." There was obviously a testimony. There was obviously a reputation, a testimony that Daniel and these boys had. So Daniel goes to the king. And Belteshazzar goes to the king, and Arioch says, "Hey, yeah, I'll catch up with you later after you see the king. Let me know what he says." I'm paraphrasing this here for us, okay? Daniel returns home after the king says, listen, go ahead, I'll give you some time. You got to tell me the dream, then tell me what it means, and then we'll go from there. So what is it that they do? Daniel goes back to the house. He informs Hananiah, Mishael, and Azariah of the events of the afternoon. And look what he says in verse number 17 of chapter 2. And then Daniel went to his house and made the thing known to Hananiah, Mishael, and Azariah, his companions, that they would desire mercies of the God of heaven. In other words, Daniel recognized there was nothing in and of himself that he could do. He turned to the one who could. And it said, "Let's pray. Let's have a prayer meeting, guys. Let's ask God for his mercy." Verse 18, that they would desire mercies of the God of heaven concerning this secret, that Daniel and his fellows should not perish with the rest of the wise men of Babylon. Verse 19 tells us what happened. Then was the secret revealed unto Daniel in a night vision. Then Daniel blessed the God of heaven. His first response when God revealed it wasn't to run and tell the king. His first response was to lift up the name of God. Then in verse 25, look at what Scripture says. Then Arioch brought in Daniel before the king in haste, and said thus unto him, "I have found a man of the captives of Judah." Yeah, Arioch's taking a little bit of credit here, isn't he? "Hey, king, guess what? I found someone. I found someone of the captives of Judah that will make known unto the king the interpretation." And in the following verses, Scripture records that Daniel proceeds to tell Nebuchadnezzar not only what the dream was, but also what it meant. And then look at the result of this meeting. Verse number 46. Same chapter 2. Then the king Nebuchadnezzar fell upon his face and worshiped Daniel and commanded they should offer an oblation and sweet odors unto him. Then the king answered unto Daniel and said, of a truth, it is that your God is a God of gods and a Lord of kings and revealer of secrets, seeing thou couldest reveal this secret. Then the king made Daniel a great man and gave him many great gifts and made him ruler over the whole province of Babylon and chief of the governors over all the wise men of Babylon. Then Daniel requested of the king, and he set Shadrach, Meshach, and Abednego over the affairs of the province of Babylon, but Daniel sat in the gate of the king. Do you see what happened here? There were a few men who had purposed to be pure as young boys. We see they'd also purposed to trust even in the most difficult of situations. Because yet again, their response wasn't to panic, to fear, to run, to scream, to hide, to try to get away, try to escape, beg for their life. No, they went before the God who could do something about it. Death was literally knocking at their door. And rather than trying to solve the problem on their own, they purposed to trust God. If you're anything like me, I'm sure you found yourself in a situation where you weren't expecting. It was difficult. You didn't know what to do and try to start figuring things out on your own. And sometimes our last response is to go before God to ask for His mercy and wisdom. But when they found themselves in an impossible situation, they chose to trust. They recognized their own ability and turned to the Lord in absolute confidence, trusting the Lord to answer the prayer and show His mercy. Isn't this how we're called to live? Isn't it? Doesn't Proverbs remind us to trust in the Lord with all our hearts? To lean not on our own understanding, in all thy ways acknowledge Him, and He shall, doesn't say might, doesn't say possibly, He shall direct our paths. God, I just don't know where to turn. I don't know what to do. I'm trying to figure this out. But all along, we've not turned to Him. We're not trusting in Him. So remember, purposeful decisions result in purposed living. And when you purpose to trust God today, it sets the direction that will guide you throughout the rest of your life. When you see Him answer, when you see Him say, hey, listen, you trusted me. Now watch. It becomes easier to go back. And the next time we face a challenging situation, say, He was faithful and good and true before, and He's the same yesterday, today, and forever. May we purpose to be pure. May we purpose to trust. Thirdly, they were purposeful in their worship. They were purposeful in their worship. When we get to chapter 3, we find that, again, these men, they've once again been elevated in position. Things are going great. In fact, from the world's perspective, they were going better than they were at the end of chapter 1 and the beginning of chapter 2. They were not just in positions of good money, but now they're in positions of authority and wealth and well-respected and in charge of a lot of people and all the affairs of Babylon. Then when we get to chapter 3, we find things once again changing in them in yet another difficult situation. And what are they being asked to do in chapter 3? They're being asked to change who they worship. Nebuchadnezzar builds this large image. It's approximately 90 foot tall, 99 foot wide, and all the officials in the kingdom were made to come, and all of them were made to bow down and worship this image. All the men that were present were to not just go, but they were to bow. They were to bow down before that image. They were to worship it, indicating that this image had both religious and political significance in Babylon. And they were told that a failure to comply would mean death. You don't worship this image, this God that we have set up, death is what will meet you. And it will be death by fire. So this upfront and severe penalty was sure to bring about 100% submission of all of the people, all of the leaders in the kingdom of Babylon. We know what transpired. Once the music starts, the Chaldeans start looking to see who's not bowing down. And you know, of course, they were going after these men intentionally. It wasn't a secret. It wasn't a surprise that they were trying to get rid of them. So they go after them, and they're happy to run to the king and saying, hey, those Jews that you put in charge, yeah, they didn't obey you, king.

the golden image which thou hast set up. So king calls him before him. Look at verse number 16. Shadrach, Meshach, and Abednego answered and said to the king, O Nebuchadnezzar, we are not careful to answer thee in this matter. In other words, they look with respect, but with absolute clarity, king, we won't do it. We know the result. We know the outcome. We will not. We are purposed in our worship. So what transpires? Right? They were cast into the fire. We see that even Nebuchadnezzar sees a fourth man walking in the fire with him. Look down at verse number 28. Then Nebuchadnezzar spake and said, Blessed be the God of Shadrach, Meshach, and Abednego. This is now the second time that we have read that their obedience to God elevated the name of God even amongst the unsaved world. Look at it again, verse number 28. Then Nebuchadnezzar spake and said, Blessed be the God of Shadrach, Meshach, and Abednego, who has sent his angel and delivered his servants that trust in him and have changed the king's word and yielded their bodies that they might not serve nor worship any god except their own God. Therefore, I make a decree that every people, nation, and language would speak anything amiss against the God of Shadrach, Meshach, and Abednego shall be cut in pieces. Their houses shall be made a dunghill, because there is no other God that can deliver after this sort. Then the king promoted Shadrach, Meshach, and Abednego in the province of Babylon. That's a third promotion. But what brought about all of this? Purposed living. They made purposeful decisions and choices that they were going to live for God and stand for him no matter what. They purposed to be pure when they were tempted to defile themselves with the king's meat. They purposed to trust God and go before his throne when their lives were on the line for no fault of their own. Then they make a stand to be purposeful in their worship. We will only worship the one and true living God. We will not bow down, even if it means our life. And we're not careful to answer thee in this matter. And fourthly, they purposed to be faithful. They purposed to be faithful. Flip over to chapter 6 with me, if you would. When we come to chapter 6, we find Daniel approximately 80 years old now. So it's been over 65 years that they've been living in Babylon. Over 65 years since they'd been taken out of their home as some young teenage boys and inserted into a godless culture and in a society that was trying to change everything about them and eliminate who they were. But they were purposeful in their life. They made purposeful decisions to be pure, to trust God, to worship the one and true God. And now here we find someone at 80 years old who was still faithful. Who was still faithful even when his life was on the line. You know the story. The leaders that served under Daniel, as well as his two counterparts, sought to have him killed because he was preferred over the rest of the wise men in the country. So they concoct a scheme. They convinced Darius, now under the rule of the Medes and Persians, no longer Babylon, they convinced Darius to sign a decree that only he could be worshipped. There's a lot of pride going on throughout this book, you see. But only he could be worshipped, but only for 30 days. Let's not go too far with this, Darius. Only for 30 days can someone bow down and worship you. And the penalty for rebelling against the religious authority of the king would result in being what? Cast into the lion's den. They're facing death threats quite a bit. But all throughout, they stood strong. What does the Bible say about Daniel's response to this? You know it. Daniel chapter 6, verse 10. Now when Daniel knew that the writing was signed, in other words, he wasn't sitting here claiming ignorance. So I didn't realize the king had signed it. Didn't even know that had been passed. That wasn't, was that slid in?

0: maybe one of the mega bills that was 1,000 pages signed overnight? I mean, I don't know. No, he knew that it had been signed. And what did he do? He went into his house, and his windows being open in his chamber toward Jerusalem, he kneeled upon his knees 3 times a day and prayed and gave thanks before his God. And if you don't have this underlined or highlighted, I would highlight it or underline it or circle it or star it. As he did aforetime. As he did aforetime. What a clear example of faithfulness. What we're not saying, or what Scripture's not saying, is that Daniel suddenly decided, they tell me I can't worship God, well, I'll show them. He didn't suddenly decide to worship God because my religious freedoms are being taken away. No, the Bible says he went and did as he did aforetime, what he has always done. But sadly, I think too often we find ourselves in a different position. As Christians, we get easily riled up when there's talk of our religious freedoms being taken away. And yes, we should stand for them. But all of a sudden, we get riled up about it, and we start to speak out, and the truth is, we haven't even been faithful to what God has called us to all along. But now when there's a threat, I'm going to stand up. Where were you standing when the threat wasn't there? What were you doing when the threat wasn't there? Could it be said of your life that you were faithful to God's house, you were faithful to His word, you were faithful to His service, you were faithful to your family, you were faithful to God's calling upon your life, even when things are going good and there's not a threat? Could it be said of those things that you just went and did as you did aforetime, no matter what the consequence would be? He was faithful in his worship. He was faithful even when his religious freedoms were stripped away. He kept doing what he had always done. He had purposed to be faithful to God no matter what the government did, no matter what the government may do, no matter what the government may said. We know the story. He was cast in lion's den, but what yet again did God do? He delivered him. Look at verse 25 of chapter 6. Then King Darius wrote unto all people, nations, and languages that dwell in all the earth, peace be multiplied unto you. I make a decree that in every dominion of my kingdom men tremble and fear before the God of Daniel, for he is the living God. Four young teenage boys made a significant difference because they were purposed in how they lived. Purposeful living. We find at least 3 times that we have read tonight the name of God being lifted up as being the one true God. What could God do through us at Campus Church in 2026? If we chose to be purposeful in purity, in our worship, in our trust, in our faithfulness to God, no matter the circumstances. Just imagine what God could do. Remember, purposeful decisions result in purpose living. And when we don't make intentional, purposeful decisions, we may find ourselves in the same boat that Rehoboam was. He did evil in the sight of the Lord. These 4 men purposed to live for God. And each of these purposeful decisions set the direction for their lives. And they were lives that God both used and God blessed. May we, Campus Church, purpose to be pure. Purpose to trust. Purpose to worship God with our hearts, and purpose to be faithful. It's each of these decisions that will set the direction of your life to be in alignment with what God has in store for you. It's then that you'll be living the purpose that God has for you. Purposeful decisions result in purposed living.
1: This is Rejoice Pulpit. It's time for a message from the former pastor of Campus Church, Dr. Jim Shetler.
2: know what the very first thing that God ever created was? The Bible says in Genesis 1:1, in the beginning, God created the heavens and the earth. I believe the Bible teaches that the very first thing that God created was time. You know, matter of fact, understanding that time is a creation can help you somewhat understand the eternalness of God. We have now come to the last day of time. Time will exist no longer after the event that we study. Eternity begins the day of God. And the only thing that will remain from God's creation is that which He created in the image of Himself, mankind. Now, mankind will live as long as God lives in one of two places. Either will exist for all of eternity in punishment, or all of eternity in everlasting life, in bliss in heaven. Time is now ended. And we've come now to the very last day, the last event, if you please, before eternity begins. Turn to Revelation chapter number 20. The book of the Revelation, chapter 20. We take just a moment and we pause soberly at what the Bible calls the great white throne. Revelation chapter 20, verses 11 through 15. In these five verses, there are three things I'd like to have you see. I'd like to have you see the judge. Then we will look at the evidence. And then finally, I'd like to have you see the verdict. First of all, in Revelation chapter 20, as we come to this incredible, glorious courtroom scene, Revelation chapter 20, in verse number 11, John says these words, "And I saw a great white throne, and him that sat on it, from whose face the earth and the heaven fled away, and there was found no place for them. And I saw the dead, small and great, stand before God." Let's talk for just a moment a little bit about the judge. What does he look like? Hold your place in Revelation chapter 20. Would you with me for just a moment turn back to Revelation chapter 1, and I think we have a glimpse. We have seen this judge in many different situations. Throughout the pages of Scripture, we've seen his theophanies in the Old Testament. We've seen him as a babe in Bethlehem. We've seen him as a little boy in the temple in Jerusalem at the Passover. We've seen him being baptized by John the Baptist. We've seen him healing Bartimaeus or taking a few loaves and some small fish and feeding 5,000. We've seen him in our mind's eye standing on the bow of a boat calming the sea and waking up. We've seen him walking across that same sea. We've seen him in our mind's eye with blood coming down from a crown of thorns or being beaten. My friends, in Revelation chapter 1, we see the view of this judge. Revelation chapter 1, in verse 12, John says, "And I turned to see the voice that spake with me. And being turned, I saw seven golden candlesticks, and in the midst of the seven candlesticks, one like unto the Son of Man." Here he is now again, this Jesus of Nazareth, clothed with a garment down to the foot, and girt about the paps with a golden girdle. His head and his hairs were white like wool, as white as snow, and his eyes were as a flame of fire, and his feet like unto fine brass, as if they burned in a furnace, and his voice as the sound of many waters. And he had in his right hand seven stars. Out of his mouth went a sharp two-edged sword, and his countenance was as the sun shineth in his strength. And when I saw him, I fell at his feet as dead. And he laid his right hand upon me, saying unto me, Fear not, I am the first and the last. I am him that liveth and was dead. And behold, I am alive forevermore. Amen. And have the keys of hell and of death. As you turn back to Revelation chapter 20 and look at verse 11, my friend, you must realize that this is the one who is the judge. Where is he? The Bible so clearly indicates in verse 11, on a great, shows the visibility of it. White shows the purity of it. Throne shows the authority of it. On a great white throne, and he is sitting. For really, my friends, judgment has already taken place. And now this is sentencing for all those that have rejected Jesus Christ as their Savior. What does he look like? Revelation shows us. Where is he? But let's talk a little bit about who is it. Now, this is one of the most important passages we're going to look at today. And if you're sitting next to somebody that doesn't have a copy of the scripture, I encourage you to share yours with them. We'll be back to Revelation chapter 20 in just a moment. But you need to see who it is. By the way, this is a great passage on the deity of Christ. Look at verse 12, and it says, I saw the dead, small and great, stand before God. So we know it's God. Let's see who this judge is. Turn to John chapter 5. John chapter number 5, beginning at verse 22. And again, I encourage you, if someone doesn't have a copy of scriptures, let them see this. Because there may be the individual that says, you know, I'm not going to worry about the Lord. Lord's got his thing and I've got my life. Well, friend, I want you to know this. That little babe who came 2,000 years ago in a manger, you will come face to face with one time. Friend, if you do not come and bow the knee on this side of eternity, at this last day of time, at the great white throne judgment, you will bow the knee then. And you will face this one who maybe you have used as a curse word throughout your life. How you've taken his name flippantly. My friend, one day he will be your judge. John chapter 5 and verse 22. And by the way, for believers as well, whether it's at the judgment seat of Christ for believers, or at the great white throne for unbelievers, all of us have our day before Jesus Christ as the judge. In verse 22, it says this, For the Father judgeth no man. It is not God the Father who is in the great white throne. What a great passage of the deity of Christ in that revelation, because it says they stand before God. For the Father judgeth no man, but hath committed all judgment unto the Son. That all men should honor the Son, even as they honor the Father, and friend, they will. He that honoreth not the Son honoreth not the Father which has sent him. Verily, verily, I say unto you, he that heareth my word and believeth on him that sent me hath everlasting life. Everlasting life is found in this one. And shall not come into condemnation, but is passed from death unto life. Verily, verily, I say unto you, the hour is coming and now is, when the dead shall hear the voice of the Son of God, and they that hear shall live. For as the Father hath life in himself, so hath he given to the Son to have life in himself, and hath given him authority to execute judgment also, because he is the Son of Man. Listen to these last two verses. Marvel not at this, for the hour is coming in the which all that are in the graves shall hear his voice and shall come forth, they that have done good unto the resurrection of life, and they that have done evil unto the resurrection of damnation. Do you understand that there is not one general resurrection, but that there are two specific resurrections taught in the Bible? I was at a gravesite yesterday where we committed a body to the ground. We committed that body to the ground that it would rise from the dead incorruptible with a glorified body. But may I say this? That all the bodies in every one of the tombs at the cemetery we were at yesterday will rise from the grave. Did you know that? Not only believers aren't the only ones that are going to rise. There is a resurrection for the dead as well as a resurrection for believers. The first resurrection for the dead will be at the rapture of the saints. And all of those that are asleep in Jesus, their bodies will come up out of that grave, and they will be raised incorruptible, immortal. But there will be another resurrection for all of the people who have died without Christ, and they will be raised to stand at the great white throne. There is a resurrection of life and a resurrection of damnation. The resurrection of life for believers will face Jesus Christ at the judgment seat for their service in the Lord. Every person who is raised at the resurrection of the damnation at the great white throne is already judged and condemned for hell. They are just going to get their sentencing of the degree of hell that they're going to have at the great white throne. My friend, you make your determination of your eternity on this side of eternity. There will never be, after you die, an opportunity to change your destination. You are either in the resurrection of the life or the resurrection of the damned. Jesus Christ will be the judge for both. It is truly appointed unto man once to die. And after this, the judgment for whoever you may be. Now we look back at Revelation chapter 20, and we continue to see this judge. By the way, Acts chapter 17, verse 31 indicates who this judge is. In Acts 17, 31, it says, he hath appointed a day in the which he will judge the world in righteousness by the man whom he hath ordained, whereof he hath given assurance unto all men, in that he hath raised him from the dead. Acts 17, 31 clearly indicates who that man is, Jesus Christ, the God-man. How will he judge? Look at Revelation chapter 20 and we see. But the first thing I want you to see is how he will judge. I saw a great white throne, and him that sat on it, from whose face the earth and the heaven fled away, and there was found no place for them. And I saw the dead, small and great, stand before God. How will Jesus judge? I want you to notice one thing, or shall I say four things, that are not in this passage on how he will judge. There is no jury. If you notice Revelation chapter 20, verses 11 through 15, you'll notice something else that's absent. There are no lawyers. There is not a lawyer present at the great white throne. There is also something else that is absent. There are no appeals. And there are no arguments of defense. How will he judge then, Jim? The verdict has already been given in a sense. We'll talk about that in just a moment. This is a sentencing, and he will do it with absolute perfect knowledge. For he is God and he's omniscient. He knows every thought, every word, and every deed that every person at this judgment has ever done. He knows it. My friend, if you go into eternity without Jesus Christ as your Savior, you will stand at this great white throne. And everything you ever thought that was wrong, everything you ever said that was wrong, and everything you ever did that was in a violation to God's word, the judge knows with perfect knowledge, with perfect truth. And there is absolute, not like our justice system, friend, not like any justice system this world has ever known, there is absolute, perfect justice. You will get what you deserve. You will get what you have earned. The books will be opened, and this judge, with perfect knowledge, with perfect truth, and with perfect justice. Hebrews chapter 4, verse 13 says, "Whether is there any creature that is not manifest in his sight? But all things are naked and opened unto the eyes of him with whom we have to do." Who is he judging? Look with me, if you would, at verse number 12. "And I saw the dead." He is judging those that did not put their faith in Christ on this earth. He is judging those that rejected the truth that was given to them in life. And notice something about them. "And I saw the dead, small and great." Nobody is too small. If they're a living soul, without Christ, they're there. Nor is anyone too great. The small and the great. Your celebrity status does not exempt you from the great white throne, my friend. You are not too great that you will not be at the great white throne if you've never trusted Christ as your Savior. The Bible clearly indicates the small and the great. No one has any privileges to be exempt from this. Whatever accomplishments you've made, whatever you have done, if you have lived without Christ and rejected Him, you're there. "I'm not going to have anything to do with the Lord." Well, the Bible says in Philippians chapter 2 that every knee shall bow and that every tongue shall confess that Jesus Christ is Lord. You will face the Lord either at the judgment seat of Christ as a believer or at the great white throne judgment. We see the judge. The next thing I want you to see is the evidence. Look at verses 12 and 13, if you would. "And I saw the dead, small and great, stand before God, and the books were opened. And another book was opened, which is the book of life. And the dead were judged out of those things which were written in the books according to their works." We see a little bit about the evidence here. First of all, we have two things going on here. We have the books, and we then have the book. Let's talk about these books for just a moment. The books, definitely one book that will be with the books is God's Word. The Bible says in John chapter 12, verse 48, "The word that I have spoken, the same shall judge him in the last day." The word that I have spoken, God's word. My friend, they may take the Ten Commandments down from every courthouse in the United States, but I guarantee you there is one Supreme Court that the Ten Commandments will be posted. That, my friend, is at the great white throne. You will see God's word at the great white throne. And the books, the holy book, the preserved book, the inspired book, the written book of God will be present at that day. And my friend, the commandments from this book will show that every person at the great white throne is guilty of violating the commandments of his holy word. But not only will the word of God be part of the books, but if you notice what it says, and the books were open, and another book was open, which is the book of life, and the dead were judged out of those things which were written in the books according to their works. So we know that not only the books has to do with the Bible, but the books has to do with everything that man, that these men and women have done. Every act, every thought, every said, every statement that was wrong. It's all been written down, friend. God has taken meticulous account of every sin. And you know why? Because he's absolutely just. He is absolutely holy. And he will not allow sin to get by. And every sin has been written down. And we see, well, then what is actually happening here, Jim? I asked you to turn to John 5. You did. There was one other passage besides the Revelation 20 passage I think everyone needs to turn to, because I think you really need to understand this. Most Christians cannot understand this. The great white throne, the dead, small and great, in a sense, are not really being judged. They judged themselves when they refused to receive Christ, when they went into eternity. What's happening at the great white throne is the sentencing for what they've done. They've kind of been in a holding tank, kind of like a county jail. Call that Hades, hell. Now, after their sentencing, they're going to be thrown in the lake of fire, Gehenna, forever and ever, like the state penitentiary. Would you turn to Matthew chapter 11? Matthew chapter 11. Most people do not understand that there are degrees of hell. Do you remember what I said earlier about the judge? The judge will judge with absolute perfect justice. The Bible clearly says in Romans chapter 1 that all men will be without excuse, because all men have been given the light in their conscience and have been able to see through creation that there is a God. And if they would have received the light that had been given to them, God would have given them more light. But they refused it and they rejected it. And they will be without excuse. But you do mark it down, and mark it down well, that not everybody at the great white throne is sentenced the same way. Matthew chapter 11, verse 20 says, "Then began he to upbraid the cities wherein most of his mighty works were done, because they repented not. Oh, woe unto thee, Chorazin. Woe unto thee, Bethesda. For if the mighty works which were done in you had been done in Tyre and Sidon, they would have repented long ago in sackcloth and ashes. But I say unto you, it shall be more tolerable for Tyre and Sidon at the day of judgment." Guess what judgment, friend? Great white throne. "Then for you." There's a difference of degree here. "And thou, Capernaum, which art exalted unto heaven, shall be brought down to hell. For if the mighty works which have been done in thee had been done in Sodom, it would have remained until this day. But I say unto you that it shall be more tolerable for the land of Sodom in the day of judgment than for you." I want you to know, at the great white throne, every soul that's there is eternally lost forever. Every soul that's there has rejected the light that's been given to them, and they will spend an eternity in hell. But mark it down. There is absolute perfect justice in the sentencing, and they will be judged according to what they did or did not do. And hell will have different degrees, my friend. And then we see another book. The Bible says in Revelation chapter 20, "And there is another book was open, which was the book of life." In other passages of Scripture, it's recorded as called the Lamb's Book of Life. I love Luke chapter 10, verse 20, and it says, "In this rejoice not that the spirits are subject unto you." Don't rejoice that you have power over the spirits, disciples. He's sending his disciples out. And he says, I'm going to give you power over the unclean spirits. But he says, don't rejoice that you have power over the spirits. Don't rejoice in the great authority that I've given to you. But rather rejoice because your names are written in heaven. Do I deserve to be at the great white throne judgment? Yes, ma'am. Yes, sir, I do. Will I be there? No, ma'am. No, sir, I won't. Because my name is written in the book of life. Let me ask you, is your name there? Out of those things which were written in the books according to their works, and the sea gave up the dead which were in it, and death and hell delivered up the dead which were in them. My friend, God is going to be able to take the atoms and the DNA from every human being that has ever walked on the face of this earth, has ever had a soul, and he's going to be able to put those bodies together. Just as if you were saved at the resurrection, man, whether you died in the sea or you died by fire, he's going to be able to raise them together. So he's going to do this. This is the second resurrection. This is the resurrection of damnation. And the sea gave up the dead which were in it, and death and hell delivered up the dead which were in them, and they were judged every man according to their works, and death and hell were cast into the lake of fire. This is the second death. If the rapture does not come, every one of us will pass through the door of death. It is the only way that corruptible can put on incorruption. We've got to go through death. But my friend, if you know Christ as your Savior, you will not be at this second death. And whosoever was not found written in the book of life, here's the verdict, was cast into the lake of fire. I close by telling you three things very quickly. Hell is a witness to the righteous character of God. My friend, do you realize what's happening here? That hell was not made or prepared for mankind to go to. Hell was prepared for the devil's, Matthew chapter 25 and verse 41. But my friend, I'll tell you, if you reject Christ, if you do not receive Christ, hell will be your sentencing at the great white throne. And you'll spend all of eternity there. Hell is a witness to the responsibility of man. Man must decide. Man must choose. And it is this life that God has given to us that we must make that choice. Will you receive Christ now? Hell is a witness to the awfulness of sin. Many of us, even today, as I tell and go through the scripture of Revelation 20, some of you are struggling. Jim, how can this be this way? Because God is holy. And as loving as he is also just. And justice cannot allow wrong to be done without it being paid for. And if you do not receive God's payment, then you get to pay for it all of eternity. He does love you. That's why he gave a payment. But he is just. That's why there's a hell. He doesn't want you to go there. He loves you. He gave his son for you. For God so loved the world that he gave his only begotten son, that whosoever believeth in him should not perish, but have everlasting life. Would you say, God, I recognize what I am. I know what I've done. I need forgiveness. And I ask Jesus Christ to forgive me of my sin.
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3: Matthew 16, I'll just start with two verses, verses 24 and 25. And then we will reference other verses in this chapter, so please keep your Bible open. Matthew 16, 24, Then said Jesus unto his disciples, If any man will come after me, let him deny himself and take up his cross and follow me. For whosoever will save his life shall lose it, and whosoever will lose his life for my sake shall find it. Has anyone ever said to you, Get a life, man. get a life. That's usually a sarcastic or critical, perhaps, way of telling somebody who is focused or preoccupied on things that are sometimes trivial, maybe something that's even boring, something that's definitely unimportant. It's a challenge for you to find more interesting and meaningful, significant things to do with your time. Sometimes that phrase is thrown at a person who is overly obsessed with some particular activity or aspect of life, and often to the detriment of other more important things in their life. For example, if you spend countless hours playing video games and you fail your tests and your classes, you need to get a life. There are more important things, right? This could be an obsession over a possession to the point that it is all you care about. It can be an obsession over a relationship to the point that it hinders or harms other relationships in your life. It can be a harmful thing, even like drug addiction or alcohol addiction or some other addiction. Years ago, we took our teenagers to summer camp. One of our young men, his name was Dave, he's sitting off to the side while all the activities and the fun's going on and the competitions are taking place, and this particular camp even had a water slide. He's sitting off to the side with his head in his hands like this. And I said, "Dave, what's wrong?" And he said, "I miss my car." I said, "You need to get a life, Dave. You need to get a life. There's so much fun around you and you're sitting over here by yourself." This may be the worst example I have ever seen in my life. Just a few days ago, we were passing through Maryland and we stopped at a little town, Havre de Grace, Maryland. And there's a little shop on the downtown street there. We walked inside and there's a plaque on the wall and it actually said these words, "I work hard so my cat can have nice things." You need to get a life, man. Get a life says what you're living for, what means so much to you, what you're consumed with is not what life is really about. It's not really living. You need to get a life. According to our text verse, verse 25, it is possible to lose your life. It's possible to lose your life. We're not talking about dying. We're talking about living a wasted life without meaning, without purpose. There are plenty of examples of people who came to the end of their life and realized, "I missed it. I gave myself to lesser important things. I gave myself to things that really don't matter." One man said, "The greatest fear I have in life is living for what doesn't matter to God." Solomon looked at all his wealth. At the end, he said, "It's all vanity. It was a waste of time. It was a waste." Nobody ever said on their deathbed, "I wish I had spent more time at the office. I wish I had invested more in my business." But there are plenty of other regrets of those who lost their life by giving themselves to lesser things. And the encouraging part of verse 25 is that it is possible to find your life. You can lose it or you can find it. How do we find a life that has real meaning? How can we be sure that what we live for is really meaningful and that we don't waste our lives on frivolous, earthly, temporal things? I believe Jesus gives us the answer in these verses, and I'd like to start reading for you. Let me set the context first. Beginning in verse 13, we won't read all this, but beginning in verse 13, Jesus established his identity, and verses 13 through 19 are one of the most important texts in the Bible. I heard a preacher say recently, who has been a pastor for about four decades, he said, "If I only had 10 Bible texts to preach to my people, Matthew 16, 13 through 18 would be one of my 10 texts." Because it answers two very important questions. Who is he and who are we? Well, he's God and he's the founder of the church, and we are the people of God and we are the church. And the disciples needed that passage of scripture. "Who do you say that I am?" And Peter said, "Thou art the Christ, the Son of the living God." The disciples needed that instruction from the Lord to help establish their identity and their authority. And then verse 21, if you look at that verse with me, please, it says, "From that time forth began Jesus to show unto his disciples how that he must go unto Jerusalem and suffer many things of the elders and chief priests and scribes and be killed and be raised again the third day. So after Jesus established who he was in their minds and in their hearts, he began at that point to unfold to them the plan that he had for the world, the plan he had for the ongoing work of his mission, and how the disciples are going to fit into that plan from that time forth. So here you have to imagine the startling news this was, the shocking news this was. The disciples are probably all thinking, this is the Messiah, the Christ, the Anointed One, and you're the one that's going to restore Israel to its rightful place in this world. You're going to deliver us from Roman occupation, and we will be a sovereign nation once again, and you will rule and reign on your throne. And Jesus said, no, that's not quite how it's going to go. I'm going to die. I'm going to be crucified, and I'm going to be buried. I will be raised again, though. And so Jesus begins unfolding to them his plan, and I'm sure, that all the apostles kind of felt how I just described, but Peter spoke up and spoke back to the Lord. Before I read the verse, I want you to see that in this text, we have two major things put before us. We have a choice, and then we find the result of our choice. And the choice is God's plan or our plan. The choice is God's plan or our plan. Look with me, please, at verse 22. Then Peter took him and began to rebuke him, saying, be it far from thee, Lord, this shall not be unto thee. The word rebuke is a very strong word here. It really means to reprehend someone for a fault. You know what Peter's saying to Jesus? No, you got it wrong. You got a serious problem here. You don't know how this is supposed to go. It means to correct or to chase. And so Peter is trying to correct the Lord's plan. What he's really saying to Jesus is, no, not your plan. No, that's not how it's going to go. We're not going to let that happen to you. We have a plan that doesn't include suffering and death. We have better ideas. Don't worry, Lord. We're not going to let that happen to you. The cross for you, crucifixion for you, no. You're going to rule on the throne. You're going to restore the kingdom. We're not going to let that happen, not your plan. You know, like Peter, we often want Jesus to follow our plan instead of submitting to his plan. Sometimes we have our ideas about how God should fit into our lives and what direction things should go. And when God begins to reveal to us a different agenda, we say, no, you got that wrong. Wait, it's not going to be that way. This isn't how I planned for it to work out. And the truth is, even when we sincerely desire to serve the Lord, we may be guilty of having our own ideas about what that means in our lives and how that's going to play out in our lives. I'll surrender my life to you, Lord. I'll lay down my cross and follow you. Now let me give you my list of how I think that's going to go. We have a pretty good idea of how it's going to work out. And as Peter began to rebuke the Lord, sometimes we need to be rebuked and we need to recognize, if we say, no, not your plan, we have a serious problem. Peter had been a believer for a while here, perhaps as much as a year and a half, maybe 2 years. He's a believer. He's been following Jesus for months now. And here's a truth I want us to remember. Not even followers of Jesus can know and understand God's ways without a proper understanding of his word and a proper submission to the leading of the Spirit of God. We may think we know how life should go, but if it's contrary to the Word of God, then we're not being led by the Spirit of God. Because God's ways are always according to His Word. And from the beginning of the Bible to the end of the Bible, the whole plan of the redemption offered to us by Jesus Christ and His sacrificial substitutionary death is made plain all through the Scripture. And had they submitted themselves to the word, Peter wouldn't be saying, no, not your plan. He would have said, I understand this is how it has to go. Isaiah 55:8 says, for my thoughts are not your thoughts, neither are your ways my ways, saith the Lord. For as the heavens are higher than the earth, so are my ways higher than your ways, and my thoughts than your thoughts. God doesn't see like we see. He sees from a higher perspective. He actually sees from the viewpoint of omniscience. All-knowing. It's hard for us to not bind God to the human way of thinking. Well, here's how I see it, so I'm pretty sure that's right. Don't you see it that way too, Lord? But God sees from a different vantage point. Proverbs 14:12 says, there is a way which seemeth right unto a man, but the end thereof are the ways of death. That sounds to me like a lost life. Proverbs 12:15, the way of a fool is right in his own eyes. Psalm 92 verse 5, O Lord, how great are thy works, and thy thoughts are very deep. A brutish man, that means senseless and without spiritual perception, a brutish man knoweth not, neither doth a fool understand this. And Jesus began revealing this plan with the idea that his disciples, including Peter, would submit their will and their fellowship of Christ to his plan as he told them what was going to happen soon. Now, this is a powerful passage of Scripture, and I don't think I'm overstating it to say this. Look at verse 23, please. Verse 22, Peter's rebuking the Lord, and Jesus turns to Peter, verse 23, but he turned and said unto Peter, get thee behind me, Satan. When Peter objected to God's plan, Jesus spoke to Satan. This was Satan. Listen to this. This was Satan trying to thwart the Calvary plan. He's been trying to thwart that plan from the very beginning. You see, the devil has a plan too. And if I could just sum up the devil's plan in two words, it is stop God. Whatever God's doing, I'm against it. Whatever his plan is, I have a different one. So Jesus is speaking here to Satan, and then he says to Peter, he says, thou art an offense unto me, for thou savorest not the things that be of God, but those that be of men. Your perspective is earthbound. Your perspective is selfish. You're looking at this the way you see it, and you're not even considering how I see it, or what the Word of God teaches, or what the spiritual plan of God is. And this is a very, very serious problem, Peter, and it's getting worse because listen to this. Resistance to and rejection of my will, the Lord is saying here, is a satanically influenced idea. When a believer resists and rejects the plan of God, it's not because in your brilliant human ingenuity you've come up with something better. It's our sin nature coming out. And it is Satan working his plan through our influence. It's Satan himself working behind the scenes to create that in us, and we can, if we're not careful, become the mouthpiece of Satan to undermine God's will and God's plan. Satan put in Peter's mouth the same idea he tried to pass off to Jesus in Matthew chapter 4 during the wilderness temptation. When he took Jesus to a pinnacle of the temple and he said, look out at all the kingdoms of this world. You can have them now if you'll just bow down to me. Now, Jesus was going to rule and reign over all the kingdoms of this world, and he is going to someday, isn't he? But the devil tried to thwart God's plan in Matthew 4. If you'll bow down to me, you can have him now. You don't have to go through the cross. You don't have to go through that suffering. I think I have a better idea about how this can go, and Peter is saying the same thing to the Lord. No, not your plan. But God wants us to surrender to him the authority we have demanded over our own lives. God wants surrender to the plan that he has for us, no matter how it will turn out. Long ago, Jesus said, we read it in verse 24, if any man will come after me, let him deny himself and take up his cross and follow me. The plea from Jesus for you to follow him does not include a detailed list of how everything's going to work out. Someone once said, the will of God is not a roadmap. It's a relationship. Jesus doesn't lay out a contract for you to sign like an athlete would sign a contract. A quarterback in the NFL would, and his agents would read through that contract with a fine-tooth comb and make sure everything's in there we think we deserve before we sign on the dotted line. Okay, now I'll agree to that. The Lord doesn't offer us a contract to sign. He offers us a blank sheet of paper and says, will you agree to follow me? And if you will, I'll unfold the plan as we go. He asks for our surrender up front before we know how it'll turn out. He asks for us to yield to his plan and not demand our plan before we know how it's going to go. Romans 8:28 is not an assurance that all of life will be good, but Romans 8:28 is an assurance that our Father can be trusted and we can surrender joyfully to whatever plan he has for our life. It might be wealth, it might be poverty, it might be health, it might be sickness, it might be living here in America, it might be living on a foreign mission field. But when he asks us to move to the passenger seat and let him do the driving, and he turns down a road we don't want to go, do we say to him at that point, "No, no, no, I don't want to go that way"? Or do we say, "Yes, Lord, I'll follow your will"? A pastor preached a sermon that was a pretty stirring sermon about giving your life to God, and one of his deacons came forward that night and knelt at the altar and gave his life to the Lord. And he said in his prayer that night at the altar, "Lord, I give you everything." On his way home from work, on his way home from church that night, he later called the pastor and related the story here. He said, "It was raining so hard I had to pull off under an interstate overpass to let the rain subside so I could continue driving home." And he said, "I was sitting there thinking about the decision I had made. And it was just like God was speaking directly to me." He said, "God said to me, 'John, you gave me everything tonight, didn't you?'" And John said, "Yes, Lord, I did." He said, "Well, John, I want to work in your life in such a way that is going to show my grace and my power through you, that other people will glorify me and my grace will be seen in your life." He said, I'm going to take your wife. She's going to go through a serious health crisis and she's going to lose her life." John said, no, Lord, not my wife. We've been married for 40 years. I love her with all my heart. If you take my wife, it would be the end of my sanity. Please don't take my wife." The Lord said, "Okay, well, John, I'm going to take your grandson then. And through that experience, the grace that I'll give you will be a great example for others to see." And he said, "No, don't take my grandson. We love him. He's the joy and delight of our whole family. Don't take my grandson." He said, Well, John, then I'll take your business." And John said, "No, Lord, don't take my business. I've worked for decades to build that. And if you take my business, how will I support my family? I've put so much into that. Lord, don't take my business." The Lord said, "Okay, well, then I guess I'll take your health. You won't be able to work and you'll have to have others care for you." He said, "How will my family survive if I can't work and provide for them? Don't take my health." And the last thing the Lord said was, "Well, then, would you please tell me again, what exactly did you mean by everything?" Now, that story doesn't mean you give your life to the Lord and you accept his plan, you're going to start losing things. But it does mean that you've let go, and God can have his way with no further objections from us. The choice, God's plan or our plan. The result, you can make the choice, but you don't get to choose the result. You've heard that before, right? You can choose God's plan, you can choose your own plan, but there is a result for each of those, and it's found in verse 25. "For whosoever will save his life shall lose it." So here's the first result: save it and lose it. This verse is perhaps the most extreme paradox in the Bible. Save it and lose it. The word "save" means to preserve, protect. And "lose" means to destroy, to fully perish, bring to naught, to make void. When a person sets their mind to preserving and protecting their own life and demanding that it go according to our agenda instead of God's, when that becomes the driving force of our life, the result is we lose our life. It's not talking about dying, but it's talking about losing while you live. Oh, you may still have an existence. You may make a lot of money. You may be very successful by the world standards, but you're missing the purpose and the plan for which God created you and saved you. You're perishing while you live. Proverbs 29:18 says, "Where there is no vision, the people perish." And we often take that to mean, well, where people don't know about God, they're going to die and go to hell. And although that's a true statement, if they never hear the gospel, but the word "perish" in Proverbs 29:18 means the same thing. It means you're going to miss out on the plan God has for your life. You're going to exist, but you're not going to live. The authority we demand over our own life is not authority at all. It is destructive surrender to satanic influence. The devil's not a kind taskmaster. He will use and abuse and throw you to the hog pen like the prodigal son, and you'll find yourself longing

relinquish control. You give up. You give it over. And find means to discover. So you can hold on to it and lose it. It'll slip through your fingers. Or you can let go of it and you'll find it. And God will give you a most wonderful, abundant life. So here's how you get a life. You let go of it. You lose the ownership of it. You cede the sovereignty of your own life to the sovereign Lord. You get out of the driver's seat. You stop trying to protect it and preserve it. You stop demanding authority over it. You stop dictating to God what course it should take. You stop telling God what you want and and that your plan is better than His plan. And you stop allowing Satan to influence your mind against God. And here's what it means to lose your life and find it, is that you would never, never, never, never, ever, ever say, "No, God, not your plan." Never tell God no. Never. There's a great motivating factor in this verse right here. "For whosoever will save his life shall lose it. Whosoever will lose his life," say the next three words in the verse with me. Do you see it? "For my sake shall find it." See, this is not just a careless throwing your life to the wind. This is not careless at all. It is a very careful, planned, purposeful submission to the sovereign Lord who wants the best for us and has the best for us. It means we don't make the driving purpose of our life to have a good one. We make the driving purpose of our life to have a godly life that glorifies the Lord. We're not doing this to impress people. We're not doing this for position or status. We're doing this for His sake. The world demands that we seek after pleasure and personal satisfaction. The world right now is demanding that we find our own truth and we find our own identity. But we have to know, as the people of God, we are not here for our sake. We're here for His sake, for His glory. And when you lose your personal agenda, you will begin to discover the abundant life. "The thief cometh not but for to steal and to kill and to destroy. But I am come," Jesus said, "that they might have life and that they might have it more abundantly." And not all of our problems go away when we say, "Yes, Lord, your plan for my life." But He's trying to make Himself known through us. He's trying to be glorified through us. And it took Peter a long time, even after this text we're looking at this morning, it took Peter a long time to figure this out. But Peter needed a spiritual perception of God's bigger plan. You know what the truth of this is right here? God's plan was not going to end at the cross. The cross would be the means by which Peter could enjoy real life. And Peter doesn't understand this. He thinks, if I stop Jesus from going to the cross, everything's going to be great when Jesus is sitting on that throne right here in Israel. He didn't understand the necessity of Christ's death, burial, and resurrection for the salvation of his own soul. Peter needed a spiritual perception that the cross wouldn't be the end, but it would mean the price of redemption paid so that every kindred, tribe, and tongue could be reconciled to God someday. And this is what we need. We need spiritual perception of God's bigger plan to be glorified through our lives. We need a spiritual understanding of the goodness and the blessing and the wisdom of God through our triumphs and our trials. We need a spiritual perception of a life that is rich in peace and joy and contentment and grace and joy. People are searching everywhere. People are searching for meaning in life. It's found in Jesus. It's found in His plan. We can have this joy and peace and contentment because we know and we trust a sovereign God. Why should I lose my life? Because if you don't give Him yours, you won't have one. You hold on to it, you're going to lose it. So give Him your life so you can have a life, so you can get a life. The longer we hold on, the more entrenched we get against the ways and the plan of God, the more stubborn we become and the bigger mess we make of our lives. The sooner we let go and give it to God and let Him direct it and let Him plan it,
and let him

0: set the course, the sooner we're going to enjoy this abundant living that He so desperately wants to give us. Now, this is not saying, surrender to me and let me offer you something better than you can have for yourself. You have a life, but I got a better one for you. No, that's not what it is. This is, let go of what you cannot keep to gain what you cannot lose. Jim Elliot said that, didn't he? He is no fool who gives what he cannot keep to gain what he cannot lose. So do you want a life worth living? Do you want a life that is significant and meaningful and impacts this world for the glory of God? Then lose your own life in the purpose of Christ. Lose yourself in the pursuit of His glory and His honor. And that, young people, is how you get a life.
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2: Colossians chapter 2 in your Bibles. Colossians chapter 2. In my mind's eye, on that Sunday morning, I think, as Tychicus stood and read this letter from the Apostle Paul to the church at Colossae, meeting there in the home of Philemon, with Onesimus, the runaway servant, slave, who now knows Jesus Christ as Savior, sitting there beside his master, now a brother in Christ, still a servant, but a brother in Christ. And as Mrs. Philemon sat there with her husband and the other members of that wonderful congregation, I can just imagine how the Holy Spirit of God must have tugged at the hearts of these dear believers as they heard these words from the pen of Paul, but words which did not originate with Paul, coming from God Himself, the very Word of God. My, how the Holy Spirit must have touched their hearts as they heard these words. These were difficult days in Colossae. It was the time of the great Roman Empire, a mighty, mighty empire which influenced much of the world of that day. But the news from Rome as it came on a daily basis was troubling news. The government was filled with corruption. The Caesar, the emperor, had continued to gather power to himself, and the people and the Senate of Rome did not have the power which should have been theirs as a part of this great nation. And so the political news was troubling news. These dear believers at Colossae found themselves living in a world which was a pagan world. That is, their friends and neighbors and business acquaintances, for the most part, did not know Jesus Christ as Savior and either lived for themselves or worshiped other gods. It was a day very similar to our day. The news from Jerusalem was troubling because there in the land of Israel, where the Lord Jesus Christ had given His life on the cross, we think some 30 or 35 years earlier, the Jewish people were troubled as they lived there under the heel of Rome. And there were seeds of rebellion which had been sown, great restlessness among the people, and the heel of Rome came down harder and harder upon these people. It was, we think, just about 5 years after this letter was penned that the city of Jerusalem was destroyed by Rome in 70 AD. And so the news from the land which was dear to their hearts, because it was the place where the Lord Jesus Christ had carried out His ministry and had died for them, that news was troubling news, Roman oppression. The economic news was not good. Colossae was a wonderful city, but Colossae had passed its prime at this time. It was in a state of decline. There was still considerable material wealth there, but as these believers carried on their lives and their business, looked around themselves, they could see that their portfolios were declining, that these were troubling times. And so as the Apostle Paul pens these words to these believers, remember, not his words, the very words of God, he does so with some concern in his heart. He sees in this church a wonderful, faithful church, yet a church where some seeds were beginning to grow, which had the potential of creating real difficulty for these believers in their walk with the Lord Jesus Christ. And so this morning I'd like to bring you a message entitled, Triumph in Times of Trouble. Would you bow your hearts together with me in prayer? Heavenly Father, we're so grateful for the Word of God that you've given to us. And we thank you with all of our hearts for the blessed Holy Spirit of God, who takes the Word of God and touches our hearts with it and teaches us and instructs us and brings conviction and comfort, that which we need. I pray now that you'll help us to open our hearts. Blessed Holy Spirit, take the Word of God and do a real work today to the glory of the Lord Jesus Christ. We pray in Jesus' name. Amen. As you look at Colossians chapter 2, verse 1, I want you first of all this morning to note the concern, the conflict, the concern on the part of the Apostle Paul for this church. You have your Bibles open before you. Look, if you would please, at verse 1. The scripture says, "For I would that ye knew what great conflict I have for you, and for them at Laodicea, and for as many as have not seen my face in the flesh." Verse 5. "For though I be absent in the flesh, yet am I with you in the spirit, joying and beholding your order and the steadfastness of your faith in Christ." Yet he says, "As I joy over you, I have great conflict for you and for them at Laodicea." Laodicea, of course, was a city not too far from there. The Apostle Paul, as the Holy Spirit moves his heart and his pen, is beginning to see some signs of things which will bring great trouble if they continue to grow in the hearts and lives of these believers. And it was about 30 years later that another letter was penned to this region of the country, specifically to Laodicea. It's found in Revelation chapter 3, and the Lord Jesus Christ, who uses the Apostle John to pen that letter 30 years later, sends that letter to a church where these seeds had grown, and all that church was in disarray. Whereas once they had loved and walked with the Lord Jesus Christ, now this church freely spoke the name of Jesus Christ, but lived like the world around them and depended on the world rather than on Jesus for their lives. And so, as we look at this second chapter of this letter to Colossae, which was to be read at Laodicea, we find some great lessons which I think are instructive for us today. As Paul expresses his concern, his great conflict that he has for these people, you'll note in verse 2 that he has several desires, several wishes for them. Number one, that their hearts might be comforted. Now, when we think of hearts needing comfort, we think of times of bereavement, and certainly that is true. But hearts of believers need to be comforted many other times in life. In a time of political uncertainty, in a time of economic difficulty, in a time when there is oppression and persecution beginning for believers in the Lord Jesus Christ, many times we find our hearts astir and concerned and upset, and we find ourselves worried about the situation around us. And the Apostle Paul senses that that is beginning to take place in these believers, and he expresses the heart of God as he says, "I desire that your hearts might be comforted." Now the question is, how are hearts comforted under those circumstances? We're given the answer in this chapter. But secondly, his desire is that their hearts would be knit together in love, verse 2, that there would be unity in the church, that there would not be discord and unhappiness and arguing and disagreement, but that God's people in that wonderful church at Colossae might have hearts which are knit together in love for one another and to the Lord Jesus Christ. And then thirdly, I want you to notice his desire that they would experience the riches of full assurance, of certainty, of being convinced, the riches of the certainty of understanding. Now, those are powerful and deep words. There is something which, if these believers could understand, if they could just understand in their hearts, it would bring to them certainty. It would bring to them, in the midst of troubling times, great riches of full assurance of understanding. In other words, though the times are troubling, there ought to be peace in the heart. That's what God intends. And so the scripture expresses God's desire and Paul's desire for these believers, that they would be comforted, that there would be unity in the church, and that there would be great riches of full assurance that comes through real understanding of something. Now, that understanding should lead to something else, a further step, the last step, which if it is taken with full understanding, will bring peace in troubling times. And that step is the acknowledgement, verse 2, of the mystery of God and of the Father and of Christ. The full riches, the riches of the full assurance of understanding of the mystery which is spoken of in this book, will bring peace in troubling times. What is that mystery? It's found in chapter 1, verse 27. We've seen that already. The mystery, that great Bible truth, which was not fully comprehended in earlier times, but now in this era of the New Testament, of the Lord Jesus Christ, is fully understood. That mystery is Christ in you, the hope of glory. In troubling times, if God's people can get an understanding to the point of full assurance, to the point that it brings an acknowledgement in their lives, a response from the heart, that Christ is in me, the hope of glory, that will bring peace in times of political, economic, times of persecution, all of those times of turmoil, there can still be peace. And so God wants you and me to understand and to acknowledge, to come to the point of understanding and realizing and acting upon the fact that that great mystery has been brought about, Christ in you. Think of that. Christ in you, the hope of glory. But in chapter 2 of Colossians, I also see a caution. As the Apostle Paul pens the very words of God, we pick up his concern, but we also see his cautions for these believers. And the caution can be expressed in this way. The caution is that we face a dichotomy in our lives, a question in our lives. Will we live our lives with Christ in view or with man in view? It is Christ versus man. Look, if you would please, at verse 3. Chapter 2, verse 3, speaking of Christ, in whom, that is in the person of Jesus Christ, are hid all the treasures of wisdom and knowledge. And this I say, lest any man should beguile you with enticing words. Did you see the two opposites on the pole? Christ, man. Christ has all the treasures of wisdom and knowledge, but man has beguiling, enticing words. Look, if you would please, at verse 8. Beware lest any man spoil you, take you captive. It's a military term. Through philosophy and vain deceit, after the tradition of men, after the rudiments of the world, and not after Christ. What will govern your life? The things of men or the things of Christ, in whom are hid all the treasures of wisdom and knowledge? Christ, who lives within you, the hope of glory. Verses 9 and 10, speaking of Christ. For in him, in Christ, dwelleth all the fullness of the Godhead bodily. And ye are complete in him, which is the head of all principality and power. So, my dear friend, the question you and I face in troubling times is the same question these Colossian believers faced. What's going to be my focus? Christ or man? The things of God, the promises of God, the assurance of His Word, or the philosophies, the methodologies, the solutions of men? What will be the focus? And so God wants us to acknowledge the mystery of God by faith. He wants us to let it operate within us. Back in your Bibles, look at verse 6. As ye have therefore received Jesus Christ the Lord. Now, how did you receive him? You received him by trusting him, did you not? You believed on him. You put your faith in him. You relied upon him. That's the way you received him. That's the only way a man can receive him. We cannot earn our salvation. We cannot work for it. We must receive him by believing that if we call upon him, we will be saved. And that's the way you were saved. You received Jesus Christ by faith. Now, back to your scriptures, verse 6. As ye have therefore received Christ Jesus the Lord by faith, so walk ye in him. You received him by faith. You and I need to be walking through this world day after day, trusting him in our daily lives. We're to walk the same way we received him. And verse 7, rooted and built up in him and established in the faith as ye have been taught, abounding therein with thanksgiving. Are you picking up a little theme here? The theme that Jesus Christ is sufficient. He was sufficient to give you the new birth. You did not need anything else, indeed cannot find anything else. He is sufficient. And he is not only sufficient for our eternity, he is sufficient for our daily walk in this life. And so as we received him by trusting him, so we are to walk through the turmoil of our days by trusting him also. And he is as good for those days as he is for eternity. Now, as God the Holy Spirit elaborates upon this great truth in this book, he teaches us something wonderful about what Jesus has done for you. You remember from our study that the book of Colossians was written to believers. You go back to the start of chapter 1 and you'll see that. So as God has the Apostle Paul pen these words to his people, born-again people, he wants you to understand something about yourself, which Jesus has done for you when you trusted him as Savior. Look, if you would please, at verses 11 through 15. Speaking of Christ now, in whom, the whom refers to Jesus Christ, in whom also ye are circumcised with the circumcision made without hands. God has placed his mark upon you. It is a mark made without hands. In putting off the body of the sins of the flesh, that is the substance, that body of the sins of the flesh, by the circumcision of Christ, you have been set aside, set apart, marked by the Lord Jesus Christ. Verse 12, buried with him in baptism. This is not speaking of the baptismal waters in our church. That's a picture of what this is speaking of. This is speaking of what Romans teaches us in chapter 6, that we are placed into Christ when we trust Jesus Christ as Savior. Just as we are placed into the waters of baptism here in the church as a testimony after we're saved of what has happened to us. And so in verse 12, what has happened to you as a believer? You have been buried with Christ in baptism, wherein also ye are risen with him through the faith of the operation of God. You didn't do it, God did it, who hath raised Christ from the dead, and you being dead in your sins and the uncircumcision of your flesh, hath he quickened, made alive, together with him, with Christ, having forgiven you all trespasses, blotting out the handwriting of ordinances that was against us, which was contrary to us, and took it out of the way, nailing it to his cross. And having spoiled principalities and powers, he made a show of them openly, triumphing over them in it. What has Jesus done for you? He has made you a new creature. Keep your place in Colossians chapter 2 and turn with me back to the book of Romans chapter 6. One of the most profound and wonderful truths in all of the scripture, that when we trusted Jesus Christ as Savior, not only did Christ come to live within us through the Holy Spirit, who lives within our bodies as the temple of the Holy Ghost, but we were placed into Christ also. In Romans chapter 6, look if you would please at verse 3. Know ye not that so many of us as were baptized into Jesus Christ, again, not speaking of the waters of baptism within the church. That's a picture of what's spoken of here. As many of us as were baptized were placed into Jesus Christ, were baptized, that is, were placed into his death. Now keep your eyes on the scripture, but that's a profound truth. When you trusted Jesus Christ as Savior, you were identified with him in his death. You died in Christ. The old man, the old sinner, the old unregenerate person entered into the death of the Lord Jesus Christ there on the cross when you trusted Jesus as your Savior. Verse 4, therefore we are buried with him by baptism into death, that like as Christ was raised up from the dead by the glory of the Father, even so we also should walk in newness of life. For if we have been planted together, that's buried in the likeness of his death, we shall be also in the likeness of his resurrection. Knowing this, that our old man is crucified with him, that the body of sin, the substance of it, might be destroyed, that henceforth we should not serve sin. For he that is dead is freed from sin. Now if we be dead with Christ, we believe that we shall also live with him, knowing that Christ, being raised from the dead, dieth no more. Death hath no more dominion over him. For in that he died unto sin once. But in that he liveth unto God. Likewise, now get this, reckon ye, mark it down on your steno pad, count it as truth because it is, reckon ye also yourselves to be dead indeed unto sin, but alive unto God through Jesus Christ our Lord. And so, Galatians chapter 2 verse 20 says, I am crucified with Christ. Nevertheless, I live, yet not I, but Christ liveth in me. And the life which I now live in the flesh, I live by the faith of the Son of God, who loved me and gave himself for me. What is the point of all of that? My dear friend, I don't know where you are in life today, but if you have trusted Jesus Christ as Savior, you are not the same person you used to be. You are a new creature in Christ. You're a new person. The old man is dead. You are a new man. Now, since we are new creatures in Christ, we ought to be living up to the family name, should we not? When I was a boy, my dad used to say to me, "Now, you remember who you are." He meant by that, "You're my son, you behave yourself." And so it ought to be with God's people. We have the capacity in the flesh to sin, but you are a new creature in Christ. Therefore, you ought not to sin. And if and when we sin, we are to confess those sins to Jesus Christ, 1 John 1:9, and he is faithful and just to forgive us our sins. But dear friend, when you trusted Jesus Christ as Savior, you were placed into the Lord Jesus Christ as he came to indwell you, Christ in you, the hope of glory. And because of that, you and I should live our lives with our focus on Christ, not man. Now the Apostle Paul cautions them. Look back at Colossians chapter 2. In Colossians chapter 2, he speaks in verse 8 of philosophy and vain deceit. He speaks of the tradition of men after the rudiments, the principles of the world, and not after Christ. And so God's people don't need to be chasing the theories of men, political theories that hopefully will solve our problems. Our problems will not be solved by political party. And our economic problems will not be solved by building a big portfolio. Riches, the scripture says, take wings and they fly away. As we sit here today, the dollar, the strongest currency in the world recently, is now about to be substituted for by something else. We know not yet what. My dear friend, solutions in our troubling times don't come from the theories and the efforts of men. They do not come from the self-help books. Those may assuage some of the symptoms for the time being, but the solution comes through a personal walk with a person who is in you, the Lord Jesus Christ. Before I move on, may I ask you, and I speak reverently when I say this, but I want to express it in a way which we understand. When is the last time you said hello to the Lord Jesus Christ? When is the last time you even took notice of him in your life? He is there. And oh, how his heart hurts. And how he expressed that in the letter to Laodicea 30 years after this, when he portrayed himself as being on the outside, knocking on the door, seeking entrance to his own people, who were living as though he weren't there, who were naming his name, but never saying good morning to him, never taking time to spend some time hearing from him as the Holy Spirit applied the Word of God to their hearts, never taking their burdens to him, never taking their praises to him, but instead substituting the traditions of men for Christ in you, the hope of glory. Well, that brings us to our conclusion. Look, if you would please, at verse 16 of Colossians chapter 2. In verse 16, if all of this is true, if Christ is available to us and He is the treasures of the wisdom and knowledge of God, if He is all that we need, then verse 16, let no man therefore judge you in meat or in drink or in respect of an holy day or of the new moon or of the Sabbath days, all these traditions of men, which are a shadow of things to come, but the body, the substance, the reality is of Christ. Let no man beguile you of your reward. Don't lose your reward. Don't let somebody steal your reward. In a voluntary humility, may I give you another way of expressing that? This is my way of expressing it. A voluntary humility, a false piety. There are some folks who go around just trying to impress everybody by how much they drip piety. The Apostle Paul says, "No, let no man beguile you of your reward in a voluntary humility and worshiping of angels, intruding into those things which he hath not seen. Vainly," it's empty, "puffed up," that's pride, "by his fleshly mind, and not holding the head." Who is the head? Chapter 1, verse 18, Jesus Christ. He's the head of the body. "Not holding the head, from which all the body by joints and bands, having nourishment ministered and knit together, increaseth with the increase of God." That comes from Jesus. Verse 20, "Wherefore, if ye be dead with Christ from the rudiments of the world, why, as though living in the world, are ye subject to ordinances," verse 22, "after the commandments and doctrines of men?" Now, these are men's ordinances. Be careful. The Scripture's not teaching that you can just go out and live like the world. No, we are to obey God. When we get over to the next chapter, we're told that we're not to lie to each other. We're to be obedient to God. But as we are living with Christ in view, trusting Him, we don't need to be judged by these traditions of men, these rudiments of the world, "touch not, taste not, handle not," which all are to perish with the using. Verse 23, "These commandments and doctrines of men have indeed a show of wisdom." Oh, they look wise. They look pious. In will worship, I have all this self-discipline in my spiritual life. Don't you admire me? And besides that, I'm humble. And will worship and humility and neglecting of the body. And some of these traditions of men will teach people that they must live a certain way in their diet, and that and some people live a life which they portray as being so focused on spiritual things that they neglect their bodies. And all of that is empty, not in any honor to the satisfying of the flesh. Now, what does this have to do with us today? This letter written to this first century church. Well, I think, first of all, you and I need to understand that the Lord Jesus Christ is sufficient in troubling times. Are you worried about the condition of our nation? Be concerned, but don't worry. Cry out to the Lord about it. Pray for those who have authority over us. The Scripture teaches us that. Live a life which is a testimony in this time. Are you concerned about economic things? Well, don't be worried about them. Use good common sense and talk to God about them. He is the one who takes care of us. David said in the Psalms, "I was young and now am I old. I've never yet seen the righteous forsaken, nor his seed begging bread." Jesus is sufficient in these troubling times. Secondly, I would tell you, if you've trusted Jesus Christ as your Savior, you are a new person in Christ. Live like the new man. Don't fret. Trust Christ. Live clean. Jesus is Christ in you, the hope of glory. Let's live with our focus on Him rather than our focus on men.
1: This is Rejoice Pulpit. And now, a sermon from a past Bible conference at Pensacola Christian College.
3: Several years ago, I began looking at a story in the New Testament and became fascinated by that story, really caught up in the story of the prodigal sons. A man had two sons, one of whom we readily know as the prodigal son. His other was the prodigal brother. And in the three times we're going to look to the Word of God together this week, I'd like to focus your attention on the father, the son, and that other one. We're in Luke chapter 15, and that story recorded there for us. And I want to look at each of the three leading characters in the story. And we'll start with the prodigal son, whom we know so well. And we'll look at that other one, the older brother, who's been characterized as a nasty little fellow. And then we'll take a look at the father. And I believe that in this parable, we can find some interesting applications for life, both as we're living it now in the context of studies and schoolwork, and also later on as it will be lived in the real life world out there where the rubber meets the road. In Luke chapter 15 and beginning in verse 11, Christ said, and never was anything greater in content introduced with a more concise introduction, a certain man had two sons. And the younger of them said to his father, Father, give me the portion of goods that falleth to me. And he divided unto them his living. And not many days after, the younger son gathered all together and took his journey into a far country, and there wasted his substance with riotous living. And when he had spent all, there arose a mighty famine in that land, and he began to be in want. And he went and joined himself to a citizen of that country, and he sent him into his fields to feed swine. And he would fain have filled his belly with the husks that the swine did eat, and no man gave unto him. And when he came to himself, he said, How many hired servants of my father have bread enough and to spare, and I perish with hunger? I will arise and go to my father, and will say unto him, Father, I have sinned against heaven and before thee, and am no more worthy to be called thy son. Make me as one of thy hired servants. In our next sessions, we'll go on in the reading from that point. But in the story of the prodigal son, we get some interesting revelations. I recognize that the parable has a primary point and a single specific application, but that there are many other things that we can see without stretching the truth of Scripture. The business world has always fascinated me, and I assume that had I not been called to preach 40 years ago and had not been involved in local church ministry, that I probably would have been in the business world. I've done a great deal of reading in the business area, find it not only fascinating, but often readily applied to the roles of the pastorate and the ministry. But in salesmanship, I often don't feel comfortable with many of the things that have been written because they are so incredibly psychologically oriented. Yet there is a very definite strategy of salesmanship. There's a particular way of going about selling and going about presenting one's goods and presenting an appeal to an individual. And there are certainly ways in which sales can be made and other ways in which salesmen sometimes defeat their own purposes and cancel out their own sales. But if you want a salesman and a sales strategy presented by someone who all too well understands human nature, you want to look at Satan's subtle sales secrets. A book could be written about the ways in which Satan sells himself and sells his sinister plan and presents a strategy for accomplishing his purpose. And the story of the prodigal son reveals very clearly and plainly, directly and indirectly, so much of Satan's strategy. And if I were going to write this in book form, I'd present five chapters to you this morning and say five specific chapters that develop Satan's sales strategy. They give you Satan's subtle sales secrets. Chapter one, Satan creates discontent with one's current situation. Satan creates discontent with one's current situation. Now, the assumption from the story, as you read on through and you see the reaction of the father when the son returns from his profligacy, the assumption is that this was a good father and a good home, and this kid had it good. He had a good situation there. He had things really going in a good direction. Throughout the story, the father is very positive in his reaction. Throughout the story, he shows as a very loving and tender and gentle, compassionate, thoughtful type person. Maybe an explainer, Brother Bill. Somebody that would have taken the time to say, hey, the microbes, I've never heard that before. That's marvelous. I'm going to remember that with my grandchildren. I'm already getting from one, a two-year-old, why? Why? Why? But Satan's appeal to this young man was to make him discontent with what he had, to begin to sow in his mind that things weren't quite as good there as what they might possibly be. And Satan and his strategy works on you and me in the exact same way. In fact, oddly enough, he makes us content with things with which we ought to be discontent, and he makes us discontent with things with which he ought to be content. You are in a good environment. You say, well, the place isn't perfect. Welcome to the real world. I am looking for a perfect place, and I know that I will reach it when I'm out of this life. But I haven't found it in this life, and I've talked to hundreds of others, none of whom have found that perfect place. No place in all God's creation is perfect. And the very fact that you dwell on the issue of imperfection is an indication to some degree that Satan has already insinuated in your mind that little measure of discontent. It's always amazing to me in the Christian school, periodically and not often, but periodically a student will transfer to our Christian school from a public high school. And it's always amazing to me that these kids will in time remark to me or to one of my sons and say, you know, I don't understand this. I'm so happy to be here in the Christian school. I'm so happy to be out of the public school. I'm so happy to be away from that type of influence. And I find the kids here in Grace Baptist School asking me about what it's like, asking me all kinds of detailed questions about what it is to go to public school. It's almost like they wish they were there. And that's weird. And I usually say to them, yeah, it's weird. But I've seen it over and over again. Satan begins to sow in our minds a measure of discontent, a measure of dissatisfaction with the place where we are. And once discontent has been established, anything is possible. Chapter 2, Satan appeals to our desire for immediate gratification. Young man here is basically saying in verse 12, Father, give me the portion of the goods that falleth to me. The young man is saying here, Father, I have an inheritance coming. I have coming from your hand a portion of your living. If there were indeed just these two sons and no daughters in the household, he had a third of his father's living coming to him. It was to be his, it would be his down the road, but he says, I want it, and I want it now. Satan comes in the same terms and says, now, now, have it now. Dr. Stoll was talking last evening, and Dr. Stoll was my pastor when I was a teenager, very involved in the life of my family, conducted my father's funeral, greatly encouraged my brother to enter a specialized ministry with the mentally retarded, pastor to my mother and sister. But he was remarking last night about the changes in preaching over the years, how preaching has changed and has gone from proclaiming the word to problem solving. And that's a good and thoughtful insight. I've noticed a change in preaching that we have become accustomed to about a 27 to 30 minute bite of time. That comes from the television programming, which gives us approximately 27 minutes. There are 6 minutes at every hour break devoted to 143 different commercials and running through all that kind of stuff, particularly when you want to get on with whatever it was that you were watching. But we have become oriented to a much briefer soundbite. And I discover that if my preaching extends a great deal beyond 30 minutes, I either better have it, or I better be ready for a great deal of somnambulism. A couple came in 3 weeks ago with their baby, and the baby was blissfully sleeping. And I said, boy, he's really out. And Jeff said, Yan, you haven't even started preaching yet. Thank you. But we are programmed to turn on the TV set and to see a problem introduced. And that problem for 3 or 4 or 5 minutes is developed. And then over about the next 20 minutes, there is the careful working out of the various details of both the problem intertwined with its growing solution. And in the last 2, 3, 4 minutes of the program, everything is drawn together in the conclusion. And in about a 30-minute time frame, we have seen the situation go from everything falling apart to everything either totally together or completely out of control and finally out of hand. But we have learned from that to expect immediate gratification, that every problem should be solved almost instantly, that everything should be cared for almost the moment that it occurs. And there is a sense today of, I want it, and I want it now. I've had young people say to me, I want what my mother and father have. Well, it took them 30 years to get that. I don't want to wait 30 years. Man, I want that now. I want it today. This has very much affected us in regard to money. Want money. And I'm troubled today as parents say to me sometimes, you know, I don't really object to my kid going off to a Christian college, a Bible college, or Christian college. I really don't basically object to that, but Pastor, I'd really like him to do something meaningful with his life. I often wonder if they realize quite how hard a slap in the face that is to me. Because implied in that is, Pastor, I don't want him to spend 40 years fooling around and wasting his time like you have, you know. I'd really like him to do something meaningful. I'd like him to get into a profession or into a skilled trade or into something of that nature. But always, inevitably, every time, what is behind and under it is this, even though no one will express it. I want to be sure that he can make bucks. I've even had parents say to me, now I have no problem with my son preparing for the ministry, but I certainly would like him to take either a double major or a minor in some field so that he'll have something to fall back on in case it doesn't work out, you know. And instant gratification becomes a theme. It's a theme that has always and increasingly so today driven our sexual mores. Instant gratification. That old thing that was an old thing when I was a young thing. That, well, if you love me, and of course the ever marvelous answer to that is, look, if you loved me, you wouldn't ask me. If you loved me, you wouldn't push me. But again, it's instant, you know, someday we're going to get married, and someday we're going to be together, and someday we're, and why not now? Instant gratification, happiness. I want happiness, and I want it now. I want immediate happiness. I want the solution to life's problems. I've begun saying from the pulpit, and not only in preaching, but in announcement time, saying from time to time, folks, I want to be real clear and plain. I want everyone to understand clearly and plainly so that no one is confused. My magic wand is broken. My magic wand, it's in my desk, but it's broken. And I don't have the ability simply to say, you're well. All is cared for. But Satan comes and says, hey, why wait? Why wait? Why wait for the money to come as God may see fit? Why wait for sex until marriage has become the reality? Why wait for happiness, which is never found in the process of seeking it, but always comes to us while we're in the course of doing our duty and fulfilling our responsibility and meeting the obligations that God lays on us? Once the demand for immediate gratification is registered, caution flies out the window. And anything is possible. Chapter 3, Satan provides images of greener grass. Greener grass. Irma Bombeck wrote, the grass is always greener over the septic tank, which is truth. But the grass is always greener on the other side of the fence. The far country obviously appeared far better to this young man. It's interesting to me that the word far is in here, that he went into a far country. Now, it's not difficult to imagine the appeals that came to him, but this young man just didn't want out of home. He wanted in somewhere else. He wanted to leave his home, but he wanted to be in another situation and in another society. And so he was drawn to leave home and to go seek to find another society where he obviously very quickly became a comfortable member of the gang, where he quickly fit right into the ongoing program of what was going down in that particular culture. And Satan brings us the same appeal. Satan talks to us about the greener grass. Sometimes that greener grass is geographical. And I have known people who have spent a good share of their lives following an Allied Van Lines truck because the next stop was always going to be the best stop. Now, I've been in the particular church where I am for 20 years. And I've had a number of people say, how have you stayed 20 years in a single church, and particularly in a community where it hasn't always been easy to minister? And I tell them it's the S factor, the S factor. I'm stubborn, I'm stupid, and I have a shredder. And so every Monday I just run the letter of resignation through the shredder. But over the years, that appeal has come, you know, boy, there's an opportunity here, or that would be a better situation. Or if you got down in this particular place, there would be more response. Or if you went over here, somebody would even know what a Baptist is. I find in South Bend, it's difficult to get people to understand that you don't spell Baptist with a D. We get visitor cards turned in, and somebody indicates Baptist, B-A-B-D-I-S-T.

Well, yeah, what happened is you met somebody that fulfilled a predetermined list of characteristics that you had been carrying around in your mind. But someone says, well, you know, I was just going along and I was operating completely within the realm of good morals, and my mate and I were in the best of relationship and there was nothing wrong, and all of a sudden, wham, I got hit. This woman at work, you know. Or all of a sudden, all of a sudden I was, this guy at work that I just never, ever known, oh, there is almost always a thought process that precedes a fall. In a horror story in the land that I trace my roots to, in Scotland yesterday, a man rushed into a school and opened fire in a kindergarten classroom and killed 16 innocent boys and girls. Shot the teacher, wounded another dozen children. Periodically, someone rushes into a post office where he was once employed and opens fire with an automatic rifle, or someone goes back to the plant where from which he was fired, or where he didn't get the kind of treatment that he thought he ought to have, and pow, and lives are lost, and someone says, he snapped. Well, no, he did what he'd been thinking about doing right along. And Satan begins to plant in our minds that little idea of, you know, it's better over there. And I just noticed that as I talk to that man at work, he's so much more understanding than my husband. Or that woman is, she's just a little neater in her dress and appearance than what my, she's sort of like what my wife used to be. And Satan begins to plant that. I saw a poster one time that still amuses me whenever I think of it. There was a post driven right in the midst of a field, and from it, in square quadrants, were four pieces of barbed wire. In each quadrant, there was a cow, identical cows. Everything in the picture was identical. Each cow was extended over the barbed wire, eating grass out of the next cow's territory. And the heading said, greener grass. And once greener grass is established here, it's hard to stay home. This kid couldn't do it. In chapter 4, Satan encourages focus on self. I'll tell you one thing about this kid, if nothing else is true, and that is that he was uncaring. He gave no thought to anyone else. He ignored his father's feelings. And I'll guarantee you, as a father of adult children, this young man broke his father's heart when he went through that door. But that didn't matter. He was ungrateful for his father's generosity. What he did was not illegal, demanding the payoff of the inheritance ahead of time. That was not illegal, and it was certainly not unheard of, but it was something that ignored his father's generosity to him up to that point, and doubtlessly contributed to the problem that he had with his brother. Now, his brother, as I said, was a nasty little twit, but he had some reasonable gripes with the kid. He had some reasonable complaints. And what he asked for doubtlessly had negative effects on the estate. Doubtlessly having to liquefy assets in order to give him the portion of the inheritance which he desired had negative effects on the rest of the estate. He didn't care. Satan says, look at yourself. There is so much emphasis on self-love today that I think Satan must be absolutely delirious. It's almost impossible to read a book, even written by a Christian author, without finding some gratitude.

0: gratuitous reference to self-love. I think authors do it more to show that they're hip and with it and up with what's going on than even to indicate that they've even thought through any aspect of it. But Satan gets us to focus on ourselves. I'm sure none of you do. I'm sure none of you are. Let's put it that way. I'm sure none of you, not one of you, is a lousy roommate. I still haven't quite figured out how some of you have lousy roommates when none of you is one. But what makes a lousy roommate? Me. Mine, that's my box of cookies. I enjoyed yours last week, but that's my box of cookies. Keep your patties out of it, honey. They're mine. Are you ever going to get out of that bathroom? Of course, I was in there for 20 minutes, and we really only have about 8 minutes apiece, but self-centeredness. Satan gets us to focus on ourselves. How does this affect me? How does this benefit me? How does this work out well for me? Oh, does Satan have a lot to work with in this realm, as we are all naturally selfish and proud. Many years ago, a management guru by the name of Robert Ringer wrote a book entitled Looking Out for Number One. He has since written another book that was really quite good, in which he pretty much repented for what he wrote in the first book. But I never did anything more than pick that book up in the bookstore and glance at the jacket and close it and put it back on the shelf. In fact, someone who was with me at the time said, "You going to buy that?" And I said, "Nope." "You going to read it?" "Nope." Why? Because I already know how to do it. I didn't need to buy a book, read a book on how to look out for number one. I was born that way. I know real well how to take care of me. And Satan comes along and says, "They're not giving you a fair deal. You're not getting what you really should have coming to you here. And I'll guarantee you, in the mind of a young man such as this young man, this prodigal son," Satan came along and said, "You're getting the short end of it here. That's bad, being the youngest one in the family." My older sister and brother didn't understand that. I was the youngest, and I had it the roughest. They always thought I was the most spoiled and had it the best. But Satan always told me, "This is terrible. This is awful." And once Satan has established a self-focus, then anything is possible. Chapter 5. Satan effectively hides the conclusion. I'll guarantee you, this young man had no earthly idea things would end the way they did. He never dreamed he would end up, if you will, a servant to swine. Ugh. The Jews wouldn't even use the word. They referred to the pig as that other animal. And he ended up a servant to swine. He never dreamed that. He never would have left it all if he knew that he was going to lose it all. All he could see was the positive. It's cool down here, man. You listen to rock music all the time. And man, you come down here and the folks are never harassing you to shut the radio off or wanting to grab your earphones and listen to what you're listening to. Man, you come down here and they're not always telling you when you have to get up and go to bed and when you can date and when you can't, when you got to be in, when you can't. And they're not telling you what you can eat and what you can drink. And come on, man, it's cool. But Satan never lets us see the end. He either hides outcomes or he causes our pride to overrule the possibility. Now, we say, "I know many people have ended up in very bad trouble by doing what I'm doing, but that won't happen to me. I'm a little smarter, sharper, cooler, clearer, better, wiser." You ever see the cigarette ads with the cool dude with the all-weather coat thrown over his shoulder, and he's got a foot up on a fence wearing a cowboy hat? You ever see that? You see the liquor commercials with the svelte woman in the satin gown lying there so provocatively. If you ever get tempted with a cigarette, go find a mortician who will let you see someone who's had a biopsy done on a smoker's lung. Or just go with your pastor to the oncology unit of the local hospital and drop by the room of someone dying with lung cancer. Or try to work with someone whose reason has been basically scrambled by alcohol poisoning. See, Satan doesn't show you that. The affair. Satan doesn't show you the conclusion of that. And I have spent a great deal of time over the years, and to this degree have tried to be a friend to pastors, but trying to help men put their lives back together again when they have been devastated by an affair, sometimes something which lasted no more than a night or two or a week at the most. And ministry is gone, and marriage is ruined, and life is destroyed, and Satan never shows us that before we start down the pathway. Spiritual indifference. Hey, that's so bad. I don't get real warmed up over stuff. I don't get real wound up. I don't get real, and on we can go. And there are so many things you and I, young people, would never touch. Could we see where they end? But Satan keeps us blinded from them. Chapter 1. Satan creates discontent with one's current situation. Chapter 2, Satan appeals to desire for immediate gratification. Chapter 3, Satan provides images of greener grass. Chapter 4, Satan encourages our natural focus on self. Chapter 5, Satan effectively hides the conclusion. Epilogue. Satan is a master psychologist. Satan is a master salesman. He sold the prodigal son a real lemon. And he is constantly trying to sell us the same. How important to walk with the Lord. How urgent to base decisions on the Word of God. How significant to encompass our days with prayer. Heavenly Father, I pray this morning that you may take these words and transcend their delivery. Somehow take something of my heart and the years of observation, communicate it to the heart of some young people. Father, if one person in this room this morning would be spared some of the same foolish mistakes that I've made, this whole time would have been greatly worthwhile if nothing else were to transpire. And yet we pray not only for that, but for much more beside by your grace. In Christ's name, amen.
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2: Take your Bibles, now you fill in the blank, and turn to the book of... No, not Genesis today, so... We have entered into, or we're at the precipice of the final stretch of the book of Genesis. So our next turn to the book of Genesis is going to be Genesis chapter 37, which really begins the narrative of the life of Joseph. So we'll get that final push with the life of Joseph, and then we'll finish out the book of Genesis. We have a few weeks until a part of those that we consider members of the family of Campus Church will return, our college students. And the college students, some of them were freshmen when we began the book of Genesis, you know, and they're about to graduate. So we thought it would be good to let them have that final stretch with us from Genesis 37 to, you know, chapter 50. Now, some of them might have to do graduate studies to finish with us, but we're going to finish with them. So we're going to take a couple weeks and look at some truths in Scripture that I think will be timely, and obviously our desire is to be biblically helpful and insightful. So take your Bibles, if you would, and join me today in the book of Luke chapter 5, Luke chapter number 5. Do you know, most of us, in fact, maybe all of us have had those kind of days where we experience, you know, one circumstance after another, and circumstances that are of significance. They are days that are somewhat out of the ordinary. I mean, we all have those special days, and the day where you were married, or the day where you said goodbye to a loved one. It could be the day that you got some exciting news, or it could have been a day where you got a difficult diagnosis. All of those are days that make up the life of each one of us. And sometimes at the conclusion of a day, we make a comment, sometimes with a measure of excitement, sometimes with a measure of relief that the day has come to its conclusion. But we'll make the statement, "What a day." That's the title of our message. What a day. You know, there are certain days, and I use that expression specifically, certain days that the Bible takes time to highlight throughout the many that it could. Obviously, the life of Christ is one where we have one snapshot after another, but we don't have all of the days of Jesus' earthly ministry recorded, but there are certain days that we get to look in on because God the Holy Spirit said, you're going to need to know about this certain day. You know, just as you've had days in your history that were significant, so does the person. And I would add persons in our narrative today. The man specifically that will be somewhat of a focal point of the Scripture woke up in a way that was common, I would suspect, like many other days. He woke up paralyzed. He's lying on a mat. We don't know about his history, his background. We don't know why he's paralyzed, but we know that he is. The same prospects I would submit for this day were like the ones previous. I will be here, and my day will unfold like it did yesterday, and the day before, and the day before. Another day. But at the conclusion of this day, it wouldn't surprise me in the least if he pillowed his head at the end of this 24-hour period and said, "What a day." Your Bibles are open right now to Luke chapter 5. In just a moment, we're going to begin by looking at verse number 17. The first thing we're going to notice here is the setting. The setting. You know, Jesus is in a small fishing village, really. It's called Capernaum, and he is in someone's home. Now, this is interesting. Many commentators believe that this may well have been the Apostle Peter's home. Now, if you've ever been to Israel, you have probably also visited Capernaum. And if you've been to Capernaum, you've also seen a home that has been unearthed. Now, there's a synagogue there that you can see, the remains of a synagogue. There are the outlines of many homes. And then there is one home that archaeologists have uncovered, and it is believed to be the home of the Apostle Peter. Some commentators believe that this event that's about to unfold before us today happened at that very home. And it again is a day that for that home started out as many others previously had. Now, I also think that in this passage, you can't predict the end of a day from the beginning. I don't know what your day today holds for you, but the setting of this day may unfold just like it has on many other occasions. But who knows what a day may bring forth? Look in your Bibles, Genesis, that was fairly easy, wasn't it? Look in your Bibles at Luke chapter 5, beginning in verse number 17. And it came to pass, here it is, on a certain day, as he, that is Jesus, was teaching, that there were Pharisees and doctors of the law sitting by. You know, before we jump into that statement, I think it's interesting, even the little expression, sitting by. You get the impression from Scripture that the Pharisees, the doctors of the law, we might refer to them as the scribes, they're sitting by. They're not sitting at necessarily the feet of Jesus. You get the sense that they are those who are standing by to give their own commentary on this assembly. Well, we will just wait and see what unfolds on this certain day. You know, the Pharisees obviously were present. And when you think about what does this mean, the word Pharisee comes from the Hebrew word that means to divide. It means to separate. Now, there's some discussion as to when did this branch of Jewish leaders actually begin. So many believe that they were formed when Ezra was called to reestablish the distinct worship of God at the building and then the implementation of the use of the second temple. Remember, the people had just returned from Babylon and they'd been in Babylonian captivity now for the past 70 years. So they are coming out of Babylon, but for many, while they left Babylon, many brought some of Babylon with them. Yeah, they were no longer in Babylon, but for some, Babylon was still in them. And so there was this understood need of separating from all that Babylon had presented to them. Remembering that the word Pharisee means to divide or to separate, listen to what Ezra said. Ezra chapter 9, verse number 11. Now therefore, make confession unto the Lord God of your fathers and do his pleasure. And here's that expression, separate yourselves from the people of the land and from the strange wives. Then all the congregation answered and said with a loud voice, as thou hast said, so must we do. Now, understandably, we're often pretty hard on the Pharisees, but in a real sense, they had every right, even responsibility, to examine Jesus and his teachings. The problem comes when they rejected the very truth they were commissioned to protect. They were seeking predetermined conclusions that were inconsistent with what they had been called to separate from. They were drawing conclusions that were not consistent with truth. Do you know, over the course of the years, the Pharisees had layered layer upon layer, I mean, restriction upon restriction, rule upon rule, in an attempt to provide protection for truth. You know, I read a story about a man that was preparing to ship his grandmother's antique teapot, and he's going to send it across the country. This is something that had been in the family for years. You know, we have a little, I don't know, it's a round vase in my mom's house. My mom is here today visiting from Colorado. And I can picture this thing so well. It's been in the family forever. I don't know who passed it on to my mom's mom and then to my mom, but man, this thing, I mean, it's just been around forever. And so it gets a special place. It gets special protection. Same idea that there is this teapot. It was his grandmother's. He has to ship it. And so, I mean, he does what you and I would do. He starts to bubble wrap that thing. And he put layer upon layer around it in a good attempt to protect it. And then he places it in a box, and then he put, you know, you ever seen the packing peanuts that you put in? So he had bubble wrap around it, and then he puts packing peanuts around it. And then reading about what he did, he put some towels around that, and then actually he kind of capped it off. He had a little bit more space. He kind of puts a one of his old sweatshirts in there as well. Well, you know what happened, right? I mean, he put so many layers in there, and he kept trying to put a little bit more and a little bit more and a little bit more that it actually imploded from the inside. He broke the T-bot in his attempt to protect the very thing that he's wrapping. You know, that's not so far off from what the Pharisees had done to truth. The Pharisees, in this attempt to say, well, we have to protect the truth, they start to wrap the truth with layer upon layer of rule upon rule, upon, you know, we have to abstain upon abstain. They added definition upon definition. All of this because we're supposed to separate from, and now it actually becomes impossible to get to the truth because they've so wrapped it in those things that were their attempt to protect the truth. I would submit that this can be our challenge as well. At times, we can become so focused on what we today refer to oftentimes as standards that we forget that the standard we've established was only intended to protect an environment for godliness, but it was never intended to be mistaken for the same. You and I must never think that the more standards we have, the more godly we have become. This was one of the primary downfalls of the Pharisees. No, standards should be viewed as something established to protect an environment for godliness, but never mistaken for it. Have you ever become so established with a standard, so connected to a standard, that if someone didn't share your same standard, you concluded very quickly that they must not be godly? You see, a standard, again, is only to be raised in an attempt to protect an environment for godliness. God had certainly called his people to be distinct and a separate people. The problem was many of them had lost the heart of that distinction by becoming enamored with rules and regulations that were intended to protect the relationship with God. Yeah, the Pharisees were sitting by Jesus. They were not necessarily sitting at his feet, as did others, desiring to learn from the words of the master. You get the sense that they are standing by as skeptics, looking on, waiting for him to fall. And before we move on, we should note that from this time on, there's to be no rest for Jesus. Always, he would be under the scrutiny of the hostile and critical eyes of the Pharisees. The reason? They would measure Jesus against themselves, not against the law of God, but against the standard of their own righteousness. You and I would do well to never measure another person by our own standard of righteousness, but rather measure ourselves by the unchanging standard of the holiness of God. Okay, so that's the setting. Let's look a little bit further in this setting. Okay, so who is present? Pharisees. There are certainly others. There's an assembly of people there that is quite diverse. And what's possible at this setting? Notice the second part of Luke chapter 5, verse number 17. Notice the second part. Luke 5, 17, it says, "And the power of the Lord was present to heal them." Now that's an interesting little addition for us today as well. The power of the Lord was present. It's there with what potential? The potential to heal them. Now don't mistake this. What it's not saying is, oh, hey, you caught Jesus on a good day. That's not what he's saying, okay? Like, oh, hey, fortunately, he's powered up today. No. What we're understanding is because Jesus is there, the power of God is present to heal them. The word power here, it's the word dynamos. It's this idea that communicates mighty power. We get dynamite from that Greek word, dynamis. So, oh, he's present and there is mighty power. When the prophet Isaiah was telling about the one who is coming, the Messiah, revealing his names, he said it this way. And his name shall be called Wonderful, Counselor, the Mighty God, the Everlasting Father, the Prince of Peace. This is the very one of whom Isaiah had prophesied. Not just one of the gods, Mighty God. And yes, the power of God was in their presence. And did you notice that there's no qualifier for the them? Did you notice that as well? The power of God is present to heal them. Like, okay, are you coming to Jesus? Do you have a need? It doesn't matter the need. The power of God is present to heal them. And by the way, the word them, it means all of them. Even, by the way, the Pharisees. There's no qualifier for any listening today either. He has the power to meet your need, whatever that need may be. Now, many believe that Jesus' primary purpose for coming was to bring justice to the poor and the downtrodden, to bring physical relief to those in need, to spread the love of God throughout a troubled world. And I would submit that all of those things he did accomplish, but they were not his primary reason for coming. Listen to what he said himself. Luke 19:10, "For the Son of Man is come to seek and to save that which was lost." John chapter 10, verse number 10, "The thief cometh not but for to steal, to kill, to destroy. But I am come that ye might have life and that ye might have it more abundantly." Listen, when Jesus is present, his power, the Mighty God, present to save, he's also present to do what he came to do. He is seeking and saving those that are lost. Now, again, just briefly, we'll cover this again, but the Bible makes two very clear distinctions. All people under one of two great categories: those that are lost, those that are found, those that are separated from God, and those who can no longer ever be separated from God. Now, if you were to ask yourself the question today, where are you? One or the other. Do you have Jesus or do you not? You say, well, what does that even mean? Jesus is going to help many understand through the course of his earthly ministry the purpose for which he came. Christ came to die on behalf of sinners. Now, let me ask you, do you qualify? You know, the only qualification for a person to receive the greatest gift that's ever been offered, the gift of God, which is eternal life, the only qualifier that is present is it's only for sinners. You know, the only way that you can truly qualify is you are a sinner, but the only way you can qualify is to recognize the same. Jesus said, I came not to call the righteous, i.e. the self-righteous, but sinners to repentance. And Jesus had come here in this setting to call sinners to repentance. And repentance, it means I'm agreeing with God. God, I agree, I'm a sinner, and Jesus is the Savior. He's the one who died in my place. He has what I need. So the setting, of course, is the table is set for Jesus to do what he came to do, seek and to save sinners. Let's go a little bit further and let's see the sickness. So we not only have the setting present, but we also have the sickness. And this is rather obvious. The man that they're about to bring, the man is lame, and thankfully, His need was inescapably obvious. You know, we sometimes use that expression, what a difference a day makes. Now, this man had some friends who were, I would submit, in a genuine sense of the word, friends. And how rare this must have been for a man who's paralyzed, a man who is lame, a man who can't move himself from point A to point B. How rare this must have been for that lame man lying on his mat. He could be easily treated as an outcast, as unimportant, a nuisance, difficult, a waste of time. But this man had some friends, and his friends are seeking a means of bringing him to Jesus. Verse number 18, Luke chapter 5. "And behold, men brought in a bed a man which was taken with a palsy, and they sought means to bring him in and to lay him before him. Now, did you notice the expression, they sought means to bring him in? Well, that is a great expression. And isn't that, in a very real sense, what all of us should be doing? Seeking for a means, a way that we can bring those in need to the person and work of Jesus Christ. They said, okay, how can we get our friend to Jesus? I mean, it's not complicated. This was not a difficult question. Now, it might not be as easy as they originally assumed. Hey, you guys heard Jesus is in town, right? Yeah, he's in town. Oh, are you thinking what I'm thinking? Yeah. You know, we got to get him to Jesus. Absolutely. Let's get our friend to Jesus. And so, you know, they go show up wherever he is. He could have been begging. He could have been in a home. We don't know where he was. We just know he's lame. He's got a mat, and this mat becomes a stretcher. And they said, hey, hang on. Where are we going? You're going to Jesus, you know? So they pick up the mat. Now, we oftentimes assume there were four guys, right? I mean, I always, you know, think there were four that took him to Jesus. But I don't know how many friends he had. Maybe they swapped off and on. I think everybody grabbed a corner, you know, and they carry their friend. They're dragging him to Jesus. And, you know, they just looking for a way to. You and I would be wise to do the same. I think their way, it's going to appear a bit unconventional. They're going to do something to get him in front of Jesus that we say, oh, wow, they were going to great lengths. Again, sometimes we use another expression, they threw caution to the wind, and let's do whatever we have to do to get him to Jesus. What they didn't do is when they finally get him to the place where it's like, oh, this is going to be harder than we thought, they didn't say, well, it must not be God's will for him to come to Jesus. They just looked for another way. Of course, there are times when you and I might find it difficult to bring a friend to Jesus, but we shouldn't stop with the first, like, oh, that way's not going to work. Okay, what's another way? What's another opportunity? What's another, you know, chance to pray? What's another means of getting my friend to Jesus? Okay, let's see what they encountered. You know, we've seen the setting and the sickness. Now notice the separation. Verse number 19. And when they could not find by what way they might bring him in because of the multitude, they went up upon the housetop and let him down through the tiling with his couch into the midst before Jesus. Isn't that great? I mean, what a classic. We know, many of you know this story. You've read the narrative before, but it just never ceases to amaze me. I mean, and who even said it? You know, they bring him, like, don't you think they asked some people if they could get in? Hey, do you guys mind if, hey, come on, be quiet. We're trying to listen to Jesus. This is really good. You know, hey, do you mind if we, would you cut it out? We're trying to listen to Jesus, okay? And I mean, I think multiple times they're trying to find some way to get this man. Guys, we have someone who needs to see Jesus. Hey, we all need Jesus. Shut up. You know what I mean? They're just kind of, they're trying to get their friend to Jesus. Well, they, I don't know who said it, but they don't give up. You know, they're back, and the poor guy, you know, he's laying there. He's like, guys, you tried, you know, take me home. You're not going home. Okay, how can we get him to Jesus? You know, somebody says, you guys, what do you think about the roof? Now, the poor guy down here says, no, I'm just lame. I'm not dead, okay? So they're like, hey, let's try it. So they carry the guy up to the roof. Now, again, this is a home. Many times a roof would have just been the compilation of sticks and mud, but this was apparently a home that had these tilings on the roof. Well, they bring him up to the roof, and they start to remove that which was separating this man from Jesus. I know it's a very practical, you know, means by which they're going to get him, but they're removing any obstacle. You know, that's good for us to think about. What are some of the obstacles that could be hindering this person from getting to the one he needs to be presented with? So they just figure out, you know, what are the obstacles, and they start to remove the obstacles. So they tore a hole in the roof. You know, they're gonna drop this man down into the midst of this. They're trying the roof. You know, there have always been and there are always going to be obstacles for people coming to Christ. And our job is simply to figure out what are those obstacles and remove them. Then now notice the next thing. That is the simplicity. There's just this straightforward, beautiful simplicity. You know, before we get to verse number 20, we have to acknowledge that Jesus could have said, seriously, couldn't he have said, men, I see your faith. You don't have to tear apart the roof, okay? I see your faith. To the man that is lame, take up your bed and walk. I mean, couldn't he have said that? Doesn't Jesus on other occasions heal people who are great distances away? So does he have to have this man lowered down from the roof? I mean, think about the time. Okay, is anybody listening to Jesus teach while there's people tearing apart the roof? I mean, this is a pause in the sermon, okay? So every once in a while, you know, something happens. Maybe you've had something in church before where there's some distraction, something's going on, and at that moment, your church service is over. Maybe the guy's still talking, but you're not listening, okay? Because there's some distraction in the service. And I mean, we've never had somebody tear a hole in the roof, you know? Some of you are looking up right now like, ooh, that would be a big deal, all right? And there's stuff falling down. Remember, the place is so packed that people can't get to Jesus. I mean, they're all around. There's stuff falling on people. You know, a little bit of this, a little bit, hey, we guys cut it out. And then let's just say it's Peter's house. It's Peter's house. Can you imagine the look that Jesus gives to Peter? I mean, it's Peter's house. You're like, hey, that's my house. And Jesus is like, it's okay. We'll fix the roof, okay? Now this is all happening while there's a simplicity now that starts to unfold. Notice what Jesus says. Verse number 20. And when he, and this is so beautiful, saw their faith, he said unto him, man, thy sins are forgiven thee. You and I are saved by faith without works, but faith, once attained, does work. It really is the point that James was trying to make to that first church, the Jerusalem church. James said it very directly. He said, yea, a man may say, thou hast faith, and I have works. Show me thy faith without thy works, and I will show thee my faith by my works. Jesus' attention to the faith of the man's helpers demonstrates the important fact that God responds to the intercession of others regarding a person in need. They just said, hey, we're gonna go to work on behalf of our friend. Now, in our culture, we may wonder why Jesus doesn't go immediately for the physical healing. But we remember that in Jewish culture, sin and suffering were inextricably connected. It was implicitly believed that suffering was the consequence of sin. And therefore, the sufferer very often himself has a convoluted sense of sin. You know, once on the Sabbath day, Jesus and his disciples came across a man who'd been born blind. So here's this man, he'd been born blind. But in the culture of the day, this idea of sin has to be the reason for any suffering. Like if I ever experienced suffering, what did you do wrong? We know that originally sin brings about a broken world and therefore we suffer, but is your suffering today, is it because you sin specifically? Or is there something bigger that God can be up to that you and I say, I don't fully understand, but God, I trust that you are always up to something good. You know, the man that was born blind, again, this idea of sin brings some physical suffering was so ingrained that the disciples asked what we might consider a foolish question. Notice what they asked. The Bible says, John chapter 9, verse number 2, the disciples asked Jesus, "Master, who did sin? This man or his parents, that he was born blind?" I mean, that's a bit of a silly question, right? Who sinned? Did this guy sin in the womb so that he was born blind? Or was it his parents who sinned that caused his blindness? And Jesus answers, he says, neither. No, this man was born blind so that the glory of God could be manifest. Okay, so what is it that we're seeing in this passage? The Pharisees who are watching, they're there when this man is being lowered. They would understand that this man's most pressing need must be forgiveness of sins. In fact, even as he's being lowered into the room, they would have thought in their own minds, well, obviously a sinner. Look at the condition he's in. Yeah, we know exactly what his problem is. He sinned, now he's lame. So their understanding, his biggest need is forgiveness of sin. But who could forgive sin? That man's doomed because the only person that can forgive sin clearly is God. So they ignored their own spiritual sickness, of course. They ignored their own need for healing. We might even say that the Pharisees, like the Laodiceans, were in need of help. The Laodicean church, the Apostle John writes of them in the book of Revelation, chapter 3, verse number 17, "Because thou sayest, I am rich and increased with goods, have need of nothing, and knowest not that thou art wretched and miserable and poor and blind and naked." Again, what does Jesus say to this man? He said unto him, "Man, thy sins are forgiven thee." This is a very simple, very straightforward statement, and it demonstrates the simplicity of faith. And what is faith? It is relying upon Christ to do for you what you cannot do for yourself. It's not complicated. This is not something that we have this grand theological study regarding. It is simply this understanding that Jesus, you can do for me what I clearly cannot do for myself, and I believe that you can. I believe that you will. So what did Jesus do? He just told the man, your sins are forgiven. And the word forgiven, what another beautiful word we see in our text. The word forgiven here, it means his sins have been sent away, removed, commanded to leave. This is the meaning of the word. I'm sending you away. I've forgiven you. Your sin, the psalmist would have said it this way. He said, as far as the east is from the west, so far hath he removed our transgression from us. And by the way, what God has dismissed, we should not continue to dig up. You know, at times we keep living in the grip of yesterday that he said, I have remembered that no more. Why are you? Amen. Listen, have you already brought something to God that he's forgiven? Have you already been washed? Are you already cleansed? Has there been this removal of your sin so far as the east is from the west? Then why don't you look at your sin in the same manner with which he is looking at it? And he says, listen, I've buried it in the depths of the deepest sea. I've removed it as far as the east is from the west. You and I have to recognize and live in light of what he has done with our past and not allow it to continue to be the baggage that we carry into our future. John chapter 1, verse number 12. Listen to how basic this matter of trust is. But as many as received him, to them gave he power to become the sons of God, even to them that believe on his name. I'm trusting in Jesus. The Bible says it this way, Romans chapter 10, verse 9, that if thou shalt confess with thy mouth, that word confess, it just means agree with God, that if thou shalt confess with thy mouth the Lord Jesus, shalt believe in thine heart that God hath raised him from the dead, thou shalt be saved. Let's look at the next one. We've seen the setting, the sickness, the separation, the simplicity. Notice the skepticism. Verse number 21. And the scribes and the Pharisees began to reason, saying, who is this which speaketh blasphemies? Who can forgive sins but God alone? Hey, Pharisees, we're speaking to these Pharisees. Great question. They asked the right question. Whoa. They're immediately, that red flag of warning went up. Whoa, wait just a minute. Right question. Who can forgive sins but God alone? Good question. Okay. So they asked it, and you know, they asked the question Jesus was waiting for them to ask. Why doesn't he just say, take up your bed and walk? Because they knew that man has a bigger problem. He needs his sins forgiven. And then Jesus said, good. Okay, you recognize the need. Man, your sins are cast away. Whoa. Who can forgive sin except God only? Notice again, verse number 21, the scribes began to reason, who is this which speaketh blasphemies? Who can forgive sins but God alone? They might have even concluded, what an easy trick. It may be easy to fool these simpletons from Galilee, but not us. We're from Jerusalem. We're the Pharisees, the scribes. I knew there was nothing to him. Of course, nothing is lost on Jesus. They were drawing the right conclusions. It's true. No one can forgive sins but God alone. Then again, who is Jesus? He is none other than God alone. And lastly, look at the sensational. Now, following the declaration of Jesus that this man's sins were forgiven, the crowd is in what we might call stunned silence. There is a lot going on in their minds, but nothing is making it to their mouth. They're just like, oh, did he just say what we think he said? Did he just say your sins are forgiven? That's blasphemy. The only person who can say that is God. Notice how Jesus responds, verse 22. But when Jesus perceived their thoughts, he answering said unto them, what reason ye in your hearts? Whether is easier to say, thy sins be forgiven thee, or to say, rise up and walk? But that ye may know that the Son of Man hath power upon earth to forgive sins, he saith to the sick of the palsy, I say unto thee, arise, take up thy couch, go into thine house. And immediately he rose up before them, took up that wherein he lay, and departed to his own house, glorifying God. Was the man's affliction the result of a sin? We don't know. What we do know is this man received a double healing of both his body and his soul. And of the two, the healing of the soul was far more important than the healing of his body. And we might also add, far more miraculous. Verse number 26. And they were, notice these words. In fact, they'd be good to circle if you mark in your Bible. And they were all amazed. And they, this is the whole group, glorified God and were filled with fear, saying, we have seen strange things today. You know that expression, strange things? It's another Greek word that we get a word from. That's the Greek word paradoxa. Paradoxa. We would say, oh, what a paradox. Like these things, how do these things fit together? Because the only person that can forgive sins is God. And he forgave sin and he healed the man. Whoa. And did you notice it used the expression all? They all. Who all was there? Oh, lots of people from Capernaum, maybe the surrounding area. The place is packed. And oh yeah, the Pharisees and the scribes are there. You know, there's another Pharisee of the Pharisees who became a follower of Jesus Christ. His name is the Apostle Paul. He came to realize who Jesus Christ truly is, and he humbled himself before him. And you know, this is the only place in Scripture that we know that gives indication that, wow, when the Pharisees came, they, at least it gives indication, they all, wow, amazing things, strange things, like, how do we put all this together? And then they left, the Bible says, glorifying God and in fear. Reverential fear of God. You know, the the conclusion that you and I could draw is God actually had a miracle for every person present there. The power of God was present to heal. Can the power of God heal a paralytic, a guy who's paralyzed? Well, of course it can, and it did. Can the power of God heal a Pharisee who's been so steeped in his own righteousness that it's hard to see beyond it? We have some indication that not only he can, some indication that he did. I don't know what your need is here today. Your need may be what that paralyzed man needed. He needed healing, most importantly, of his soul, and he also received healing of his body. You say, well, I'm saved. I know I'm on my way to heaven. Does he have the answer for your need today? Jesus said, I see your faith. Why don't you, even today, take that next step of faith, believing not only that God can, but that he will do in your life that which is needed that brings him the greatest glory and people like you and me the greatest good.
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3: I'm going to ask you, I invite you to take your Bibles tonight. Turn with me to Acts chapter 1, Acts chapter number 1. And as you find your place there in Acts chapter number 1, I'm going to ask you a question that I already know the answer to. Have you ever been distracted? Well, the answer to that, of course, is yes, we've all been distracted. Hopefully, you haven't been distracted already this evening in the service, but we all know what it's like to be distracted. As a matter of fact, if we were to go around the sanctuary, if we were to go around the church house tonight and have individuals stand and give testimony of times that they've been distracted, no doubt some of those stories would be somewhat humorous, somewhat comical. I'll give you an illustration. I'll give you an example. I was in high school growing up in New Hampshire. I was driving on my way to basketball practice. I stopped at a convenience store to purchase a Gatorade because we all know that makes us better basketball players. And so I went in, I parked the car, went into the convenience store. I made my purchase. I'm coming out of the convenience store. I'm opening the Gatorade bottle to take a sip and I get into the car. Now, the moment I get into the car, I had this thought. Someone has been smoking in my car. Only to quickly realize I was not in my car. It was parked right next to my car. It was the same color as my car, but it was not my car. I just got distracted for a moment. I'm so thankful no one was sitting in the passenger seat. That could have gone south very quickly. But I just got distracted. Tonight in our text, we're going to look at a group of men that just for a brief moment, they got distracted. Notice with me Acts chapter 1 and verse number 4. The Bible says, and being assembled together with them, commanded them that they should not depart from Jerusalem, but wait for the promise of the Father, which, saith he, saith Jesus, ye have heard of me. For John truly baptized with water, but ye shall be baptized with the Holy Ghost not many days hence. When they therefore were come together, they asked of him, saying, Lord, wilt thou at this time restore again the kingdom to Israel? And he said unto them, it is not for you to know the times or the seasons which the Father hath put in his own power, but ye shall receive power after that the Holy Ghost has come upon you, and ye shall be witnesses unto me both in Jerusalem and in all Judea and in Samaria and unto the uttermost part of the earth. Notice with me, if you will, the question given by the disciples at the very last part of verse number 6. Lord, wilt thou at this time restore again the kingdom to Israel? For just a few minutes this evening from this text, let's look at this truth. Thy kingdom or my kingdom? Thy kingdom or my kingdom? Let's pray and ask the Lord to bless our time together. Father, we love you and thank you for the privilege to be here. We thank you for Campus Church and the bright light that Campus Church is, not only in this community, but around the world, as it is evident, there is a heart for missions at this place. We thank you for how our hearts have already been blessed by being in your house tonight. Thank you for the fellowship that has taken place here. Thank you for the baptisms. Lord, such a blessing to be a part of that, to witness that. And Father, thank you for the singing that points all direction to the one that deserves it most, the Lord Jesus Christ. Thank you for the power of your word, the power of your spirit, and we pray that you would use both the power of your word and the power of your spirit to do something spiritual in our midst tonight. Father, speak to my heart. May decisions be made tonight that would last for eternity. And we'll thank you for it in Jesus' name. Amen. Again, we want to look at a group of men in our

Treasure on earth distracts from treasure in heaven. The Bible says in Colossians chapter 3, verses 1 and 2, if ye then be risen with Christ, seek those things which are above. Set your affections on things above, not on things that are where? On the earth. What's the significance? Things of earth have a way of distracting us from setting our affection on things above, things in heaven. Jesus said it this way in Matthew 6:33, a very familiar portion of scripture, but seek ye first the kingdom of God and his righteousness, and all these things shall be added unto you. What's the significance? Well, my kingdom has a tendency of distracting from his kingdom. We want to look at some men again who just for a moment got distracted. I have just 2 points this evening, just two quick points, really. We want to look at our divine directive and our daily distraction. Our divine directive and, number two, our daily distraction. So let's get right into it. Let's look at point number one, our divine directive. Our divine directive is found in verse number 8. We know it as the Great Commission. And it is such a great commission that I believe it deserves that we read it yet again. So look with me, if you will, at verse number 8. But ye shall receive power after that the Holy Ghost has come upon you, and ye shall be witnesses unto me both in Jerusalem and in all Judea and in Samaria and unto the uttermost part of the earth. 5 times, 5 different locations, the Lord Jesus Christ gave the Great Commission. Now, I know that you know this. When something is repeated in the Bible, it ought to get special attention, correct? How much more when something is repeated 5 different times? Nowhere in the scripture is the Great Commission called the Great Commission, but I submit to you, without a shadow of a doubt, the Great Commission is the greatest commission that has ever been given. Why? Why is the Great Commission the greatest commission? Well, first of all, it was given by Jesus about Jesus. Another reason is the Great Commission is all about the greatest cause. Jesus is the greatest cause. It was given by Jesus, about Jesus, the greatest cause. Jesus, who said, if I be lifted up, I will draw all men to myself. Jesus, the way, the truth, the life. Jesus, neither is there salvation in any other, for there's none other name under heaven given among men whereby we must be saved. Jesus is the greatest cause. Why is the Great Commission the greatest commission ever? Because obeying the Great Commission is God's will for our lives as believers. Here's a bold statement, but I can back it up with the authority of Scripture, and it is this. There's only one reason why God has given us another year on this earth. There's really only one reason why God has given us another month, another week, another day, yea, verily, another breath, and that is to tell people about the Lord Jesus Christ. You and I exist to be salt, to be light, to be witnesses, to be ambassadors for our Lord and Savior Jesus Christ. You and I exist because of the Great Commission. You say, Brother Bill, I have to tell you, I don't know about that. I mean, I exist to bring glory to God. And I have to tell you, you're absolutely correct. That is true. But let me ask you a question. What does that mean? You could probably ask 10 different pastors. I don't know, maybe get 11 different answers. But let me give you my take on what it means to bring glory to God. To bring glory to God means that you and I, as believers, reflect and reveal the moral attributes of God before a lost and dying world. You and I exist. How do we do that? By acting like Jesus. You and I exist to magnify Christ in our lives, in our bodies. We were created to shine Jesus. We were created to reflect

0: Jesus. That is why we exist. To put it in another way, and to quote another verse, you and I exist so that, here it is, men may see our good works, and these are my words, so that they may in turn glorify our Father in heaven. That is why we exist. I'm simply trying to say this, that obeying the Great Commission is our first job and highest responsibility, and one day we will give an account for what we did with our one job. Years ago, one of our boys who will remain nameless was asked to take the trash out. I said to Gabe, I said, Gabriel, I'm going to Walmart. Listen, he deserves that. The last thing he said to me was, Dad, don't embarrass me. You shouldn't have said that, Gabe. So I said to Gabe, I'm going to Walmart. Trash needs to be taken out. When I got back, guess what? Well, you already know, the trash had not been taken out. And so a lot of things happened at that moment. My blood pressure went up. My words got louder. My words got faster. And I said a lot of things to my son. But one of the things that I said to him was this, and if you're a parent, you've said it. I said this to him. I said, I gave you one job. One job. Listen, church family, one day we're going to stand before God and he's not even going to have to say it because we're going to know he gave us one job. One job. Where do you stand tonight with the Great Commission? We have been blessed to be in numerous churches, about 400 in the last few years, and it's just my opinion, but I believe the average Christian and the average church in America needs to get reacquainted with the Great Commission, needs to get reacquainted with God's will for their life, needs to get reacquainted with their marching orders, needs to get reacquainted with their reason for existence, and that is to obey the Great Commission. Think about it tonight. Here's a little litmus test. But when's the last time that you've given the gospel to someone? When's the last time that you communicated to a lost soul that Jesus died, was buried, and rose again victorious over sin and death and the devil for them? According to Romans 1, there's power in those words. I'm all for handing out gospel tracts. I'm all for inviting folks to church. But when's the last time that we communicated the gospel to a lost soul? How about this? When's the last time we handed out a gospel tract? When's the last time that we invited someone to church? When's the last time that we prayed for a lost soul that wasn't a family member? Certainly we need to pray for our lost family members, but do we have a prayer list where we're praying intelligent prayers more so than, Lord, save them? Prayers like, Lord, send them Holy Spirit conviction. Lord, send them other saints to confront them about their soul. Lord, send them circumstances into their life that will cause them to think about eternity. Are we praying for the lost? How about this? Are we looking for opportunities to demonstrate acts of kindness on the lost with the hope and prayer of inviting them to church or sharing the gospel with them? This next question is very convicting. When's the last time we discipled someone we led to Jesus? Discipleship is part of the Great Commission, teaching them to observe all things whatsoever I've commanded you. Jesus said that. When's the last time we sat down at a table with someone we led to Jesus with an open Bible and we taught them Christianity 101, things that we all ought to be doing anyway, how to have our devotions, how to pray, how to have our Bible reading, how to tithe, how to serve, how to be faithful, how to witness, just things we all ought to be doing anyway. Where do we stand regarding God's will for our life? I think it's time in America for, in many churches, for the salt to get out of the salt shaker. for the light to go out into a dark world and be turned on in people's eyes, more importantly, people's hearts. By the way, church family, what good is it to come to church to get our spiritual batteries charged up if we don't go out into the world and turn the light on? I think it's time in America for Christians to get out of the safety deposit box, if you will, of the church, to put themselves into circulation, doing what Jesus commanded us to do. I think it's time. We see in our text our divine directive. It is God's will for your life. It is God's will for my life. It is your marching orders. It is your reason for existence. By the way, we have a lot of young people, a lot of students here tonight. Listen, until we understand God's will for our life is going to be one step forward and three steps backwards. Until we get that taken care of in our life and understand our reason for existence. By the way, and I'm going to say this and we'll move on. Older Christians here, we know this. We can't lose our salvation, amen? But we can lose our savor. We can lose our joy. I believe many Christians have lost their joy. Why? Because they're not doing what they've been created to do. And that is to shine Jesus, to reflect Jesus, to magnify Christ in our body, whether it be life or by death. And so we see in our text our divine directive. And that leads us to point number two, our daily distraction. Our daily distraction. Notice with me again, verse number six, the very last part, Lord, wilt thou at this time restore again the kingdom to Israel? Now, what is this question all about? There are many texts that we could go to give a commentary on what this question is all about. I'm going to ask us this evening just to turn to one. Hold your place in Acts 1 and just quickly turn to Luke chapter 19. Luke chapter 19. We're familiar with this phrase, most of us are familiar with this phrase, the kingdom of heaven, the kingdom of God. John the Baptist started his earthly ministry with repent, for the kingdom of God is at hand. Jesus started his earthly ministry with repent, for the kingdom of heaven is at hand. In the disciples' prayer, they were encouraged to pray, thy kingdom come, thy will be done on earth as it is in heaven. So most of us are familiar with the phrase, but what is their question all about? Look with me, if you will, at Luke 19 and verse number 10. Luke 19, 10. For the Son of Man has come to seek and to save that which was lost. Jesus said those words. The context is Zacchaeus, the wee little man that he was, has been saved. He's been converted. As the old preacher said, he's been birthed from above. And after his conversion, Jesus makes a statement. He says, for the Son of Man has come to seek and to save that which was lost. Now, why did he say that? Let's keep reading. Verse number 11. And as they heard these things, he added and spake a parable because he was nigh to Jerusalem. Well, we still don't know the answer quite yet, so let's keep reading. And because they thought that the kingdom of God should immediately appear. That's interesting. After the salvation of Zacchaeus, Jesus says, for the Son of Man is come to seek and to save that which was lost. Why? Why did he say that? Because he knows what the disciples are thinking. And they're thinking this, that we're on our way to Jerusalem and the kingdom of God is about to appear immediately. Here's the problem with their thinking. They're thinking eschatology and the doctrine of last days. Jesus is speaking ecclesiastically and the church age. They're thinking political. Oh, they were sick and tired of Rome. I would be too. They were paying taxes to two nations. They were down with Rome. They did not want Rome anymore. And they were tired of it. They're thinking political. What is Jesus speaking? He's speaking spiritual. right? They're thinking, conquering king. Jesus is speaking, suffering savior. They couldn't have a king without the cross, and they couldn't have a cross without a suffering savior. They're thinking, when the Messiah comes, what does he do? He sets up his earthly kingdom. Church family, listen. The truth was accurate. The timing, way off. The timing was way off. Something needed to happen first. The death, the burial, the resurrection of our Lord and Savior Jesus Christ. Now, what's changed in Acts 1? Go back to Acts 1, if you will. The disciples knew their prophecy. They knew their Old Testament. They were not out in left field. The millennial reign of Christ would come. But now we get back to Acts 1, and what's changed? Up from the grave, he arose. Amen? Jesus has risen. So now, can you see it? Can you see the disciples? You ask them. I'm not going to ask him. You ask him. I'm not going to ask him. Peter, you ask him. Peter goes, yeah, I'll ask him, right? Because that's what Peter would do. And so you can almost see it. They raise their hand. Lord, now, now is it time for you to set up your kingdom? And Jesus says, no, no. See, you're thinking eternal rest. But I have for you an earthly responsibility. And the gospel needs to go all over the world to the uttermost parts of the world. You have a job to do. Don't get distracted. Can I say this, church family, as we begin to wrap this up? If the disciples can get distracted, I can get distracted. You can get distracted. We can get distracted, and we do get distracted oftentimes. We have a choice. Each and every one of us, every day of our life, every day God gives us, we have a choice. It's either the kingdom of God or our American dream. It's the kingdom of heaven or our best life now. It's the kingdom of God or eat, drink, and be merry. It's thy kingdom or my kingdom. We have a choice. Let me ask you this. What distracts us? I'm including myself in this. What distracts us from the kingdom? What distracts us from using our time, our talent, and our treasure to further the kingdom of heaven? What distracts us? I just jotted down a few things that hopefully we'll prime the pump and get us thinking and hopefully allow us to look inwardly and take spiritual inventory this evening. What distracts us? How about this? Does the American dream distract us from the kingdom? I'm so thankful for America. My father was in the military. My grandfather fought in two wars. I am a flag-waving American. I love that we have freedom here in our country where if you want to put in the time and the work and the sacrifice and the effort, you really can become whatever you want to be. I love that about America. But you cannot tell me that in some people's lives, the American dream has distracted from the kingdom of heaven. How about this? Does your profession distract from your job? You say, My profession and my job, they're one and the same. Oh, no, my friend, they are not. We already established this in point number one. Your main job is to tell people about Jesus Christ. Your main job is to be salt, to be light, to be ambassadors, to be witnesses, one that tells the truth, the whole truth, and nothing but the truth. So help us, God. That is your job. Your profession is how you go about obeying your one job. That's why the salt needs to get out of the salt shaker. Does our profession distract us from our job? How about this, number three? Does our country distract us from the kingdom? Does the country distract us from the kingdom. I don't know what the magic age is, but I know this. My parents, they're there. You say, what are you talking about, Brother Bill? I don't know what the magic age is, but there is an age where you are tempted to watch the news all day and get angry. That's my parents. Listen, I'm thankful for the way the elections turned out, but our president isn't going to save America. I'm thankful for the way the election turned out, but the GOP is not going to save America. G-O-D will save America. And if we want to do something for our country, instead of watching the news all day and getting angry, how about we just go and knock on doors and invite folks to church and share the gospel and be salt and light? Does our country distract from the kingdom? Does our family distract us from the family of God? Does treasure on earth distract us from treasure in heaven? Does a relationship with a person distract us from our relationship with our King of Kings and Lord of Lords? Does entertainment distract us from keeping the main thing the main thing? Does the temporal distract from the eternal? In other words, in all that you do in a day, what is eternal? What's going to last for eternity? What is gold, silver, precious stone? Bible reading is eternal. Prayer is eternal. Serving others is eternal. Witnessing is eternal. Worshiping is eternal. Giving is eternal. Missions is eternal. How about this? Does the security of heaven distract us from our purpose on earth? Or in other words, does my kingdom distract from thy kingdom? We have a choice. My kingdom or thy kingdom. Jesus would say it this way, but seek ye first the kingdom of heaven, the kingdom of God and his righteousness, and all these things shall be added unto you. In closing, David Zeisberger was a missionary, a Moravian missionary, to, of all places, America. Before it was America, it was the 13 colonies, and he was a missionary for many, many years, Pennsylvania, New York, Ohio. And right around the Revolutionary War, the British accused him of being a spy for America, and America accused him of being a spy for Britain. One story goes that David Zeisberger found himself surrounded by American troops at gunpoint. And they knew he spoke German, and they knew that the British were hiring Germans to help with their cause. And so they were almost certain he was bad news. And so they surrounded him, and they asked him this question: why are you here? He replied, I'm here to build the kingdom. They replied, whose? Ours or Britain's? And he replied, neither. I'm here to build the kingdom of heaven. I end with this question, church family. Why are we here? Is it all about my kingdom, or is it all about thy kingdom? May God help us.
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2: As America approaches the 250th anniversary of our nation's founding, we pause to remember the blessings of God's hand upon our country and the Christian principles that shaped its earliest foundations. While we thank God for our heritage, we are reminded that every generation must seek the Lord for itself. The greatest need in America today is not a political revival, but a spiritual awakening. 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
3: When was the last time you prayed specifically for America? I don't mean out of aggravation or annoyance with something going on, you say, dear God, help our country. No, I mean, when did you pray specifically for God to move and work? And when you did pray, what did you ask for? Were there definite things that you prayed in faith, believing that that's what God wanted to do You were praying in the will of God and then expecting that God was going to hear an answer. You know, repeatedly in Scripture, you find great men, I mean by that men who had a view of a great God and had great faith in God, you find them praying for their nation. Moses prayed for Israel in the Old Testament with brokenness. Repeatedly, he interceded for his nation. And when you come to the New Testament, come to the book of Romans, the Apostle Paul said, "My prayer to God for Israel, for my own kinsmen, according to the flesh, is that they might be saved." These were men that understood that the greatest need in a nation is always spiritual, and that the greatest thing we can do is pray for spiritual things. You see, I'm afraid sometimes we're praying for peripheral things, for secondary things to be done. Look, seek ye first the kingdom of God and His righteousness, and all these things shall be added unto you. If real revival comes, it's going to fix a lot of the mess we're dealing with. If the gospel breaks through and the Spirit of God has liberty to move and work in our town, I'm telling you, it's going to correct so much of that which we're crusading against at this moment. And so, how do we pray for America? Well, instead of me giving you a prayer list or you creating one, why don't we take Psalm 85? Now, this is a prayer. It begins with the word Lord. So it's a direct address to God on behalf of someone who loved his country and praying for God to move and work. Why don't we take Psalm 85 as our pattern? I would like to challenge you today and in our next study to make a list. Get a pen or pencil, get a piece of paper, and write these down. I'm going to give you 10 of them. 10 things that you can pray for our country. 10 specific prayer requests based on the Word of God, and you can use Psalm 85 as your pattern. Someone told me years ago that a short pencil is better than a long memory. So try to write it down so that you can remember these things in your own prayer time. Number one, I would say this, pray with gratitude. When you begin to pray for your nation, we should always begin with thanksgiving. You know, that's a principle of prayer found all through Scripture. Philippians 4:6 says, prayer and supplication with thanksgiving. 1 Timothy 2, we studied in our last study, connected to government, intercession, praying for kings and all that are in authority. In the same passage, it says giving of thanks. It's always connected. When you begin in Psalm 85, the first three verses are all about past blessings. Thou hast been favorable. Thou hast brought back the captivity. Thou hast forgiven the iniquity. Thou hast covered their sin. Thou hast taken away all thy wrath. Thou hast turned thyself. Now, why would he begin with all of these past tense things? He's looking at past blessings for two reasons. Number one, to give God glory. We enter into His gates with thanksgiving and into His courts with praise. God inhabits the praises of His people. Before you ask God to do something now, why don't you thank Him for what He's already done? And frankly, in our own beloved country, we have much to be thankful for. What a heritage we have been given. What an amazing country God has allowed us to grow up in and be a part of. What liberty we have enjoyed. What a price has been paid for that freedom we should be in by thanking God for all of that. But not only are you entering into the presence of God with that praise, but my friend, your own faith is going to grow. You see, this is going to remind you of God's faithfulness, and it's going to increase your faith to pray for blessing again. To believe God for the much more. See, the same God that answered prayer in the past and the same God that worked in previous generations is at work today. God's hand is not shortened that it cannot save, neither His ear heavy that it cannot hear. Oh no, my friend, He's looking for people who will believe Him and He's listening for people who will seek Him. So number one, when you pray for America, you should pray with gratitude. Number two, you should pray that God will turn our hearts back to Him. Now, that's where he begins in verse 4. He says, "Turn us, O God of our salvation. Turn us, Lord." We're trying to get people to turn today, but there's a sense in which the Holy Spirit turns the hearts of people. He brings the prodigal to Himself, and then the prodigal responds to that revelation. It's interesting, but in Psalm 85, verse 3, he references the fact that in the past God has turned away from His anger, but now he says, turn us. Turn us. It's reminiscent of the words of Jeremiah, the weeping prophet, in Jeremiah 31, 18, when he said, "Turn thou me, and I shall be turned." More than we need Him to turn, we need to be turned. Now, certainly, we are praying that God will hold back His judgment. He says in the rest of Psalm 85 and verse 4, "Turn us again, O God of our salvation, and cause thine anger toward us to cease." He's saying, turn your anger away. But notice the divine order. God's anger will be turned away when we're turned back to Him. Let's pray that individuals, that families, that communities will be awakened and turned back to God. Do you believe that's possible? It leads us to the third prayer. In verse 6 of Psalm 85, we read these words, "Wilt thou not revive us again, that thy people may rejoice in thee?" Let's pray for spiritual revival. When we pray, "God bless America," when we sing, "God bless America," when we say, "God bless America," for what are we praying? Economic recovery? Social reform? Political revolution? Military increase? No, my friend. When we're praying for the blessing of God on America, we're praying for spiritual revival. It's the only hope. As a matter of fact, did you see the divine order? He says, "Will thou not revive us again, that thy people may rejoice in thee?" I'm afraid sometimes we're praying for the last part of the verse instead of the first part of the verse. We're wanting the joy and the blessing, but we're missing the blesser. We're wanting the product without the process. We must pray for a spiritual revival. By the way, when we pray for spiritual revival, what does that mean? I'm afraid too often when people are praying for revival, what they're really praying for is that everything will stay the same, that their children and their grandchildren will have the same country. But actually, that's not the right motivation for a spiritual prayer for revival. The motivation is this: Lord, change anything that needs to be changed. You see, when real revival comes, it doesn't leave things stagnant and status quo. It doesn't leave it the same. It changes what needs to be changed. We must pray with a repentant heart toward revival. And then, let me give you one more today. Number four, add this to your list. When you're praying for America, when you're praying for our country, pray that we might see and hear God. Listen to the words of verse 7 and 8. "Show us thy mercy, O Lord, and grant us thy salvation. I will hear what God the Lord will speak." Do you see it? He said, "Show us. Let us see you at work, Lord. Let us see your mercy. And then speak to us. I will hear." We need our eyes and our ears opened. We need our spiritual vision and our spiritual hearing in tune with God, looking for His hand, listening for His voice. Let's pray for a divine intersection with a holy God. Let's pray that our leaders, let's pray that our people, let's pray that we ourselves come into a fresh encounter of who God is. Because in the presence of a holy God, lots of unholiness gets dealt with. This is how we must pray for America. If you love the Lord and you love our land, I hope you'll begin praying these definite prayers in faith today.
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1: 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Moses had every reason he could think of to avoid God's calling. But before he ever took his first step toward Egypt, God had already prepared someone to walk beside him. 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
2: Well, Moses did not want the job. He did not like what God was calling him to do, and he gave God five clear reasons as to why God had called the wrong man to lead the people of Israel out of Egypt. The first reason that he offered was, I don't like people. That's a pretty good reason. The second reason was, I'm obscure. Nobody knows who I am now. I'm unknown. And then he said, I'm inadequate. I don't have the skills that are necessary. I've just been tending sheep behind the scenes. And then he came to that fifth reason. He says, I'm not eloquent. I am slow of speech. It's just too much. I'm the wrong person. I can't do the job. And God's answer to every single objection of Moses was not an argument. It was the simple answer of a person. Exodus 4, verse 14 shows the answer, and it's right in the middle of verse number 14. It says, Is not Aaron the Levite thy brother? Before Moses even took a single step toward Egypt, God had already arranged the most important relationship of his ministry. He was sending the Aaron that he needed. I'm glad to say that God didn't merely tolerate Moses' weakness, but God, in fact, used those weaknesses, and he brought it into context of his strength through the blended work of the power of God in partnership between Moses and Aaron. And if we get nothing else out of the message today, get this from the outset, that's still how God works in our lives as well. He brings the right people at the right time to work in the right way just so that we can fulfill the purpose that God has for each of us. Today we're continuing our journey through Exodus, and I want to talk to you about why everybody needs an Aaron. Everybody needs an Aaron. And how God sends those Aarons into our lives. You see, one of the primary ways that God works in our lives is not through the big miracles that we often hear about, but God works in our lives through the people he places around us. There's three principles of how God does that. I want you to notice them with me. Number one, notice, if you would, the provision principle, that God knows the right people that you need. Let's pick it up in verse 14, Exodus 4, verse 14. And the anger of the Lord was kindled against Moses, and he said, Is not Aaron the Levite thy brother? I know that he can speak well, and also behold him that he cometh forth to meet thee, and when he seeth thee, he will be glad in his heart. And thou shalt speak unto him and put words in his mouth, and I will be with thy mouth and with his mouth, and will teach you what ye shall do. And he shall be thy spokesman unto the people. And he shall be, even he shall be to thee instead of a mouth, and thou shalt be to him instead of God. Before Moses even gave his last objection, I'm not eloquent, I am slow of speech, God already had the answer. It was in the man named Aaron. Now you say, well, that was just luck, that was coincidence. No, this is God working quietly behind the scenes, doing what he does best. He brings the right people into our lives in our time of need. Notice, first of all, that God knew what Moses needed. Now, before we go any further, it's worth noting in verse 14, the anger of the Lord was kindled against Moses. Why was he angry? Go back to verse number 10 where he's asking the question, who has made the Lord's mouth? See, Moses in verse number 10 has just said, I'm slow to speak. I have a slow tongue. I'm not eloquent. Now, it's interesting that God is angered at the last of the questions. When Moses said, who am I? God didn't get angry. He patiently answered and said, well, it's not so much about who you are. It's about who I am in your life. When Moses said, well, what's your name? God didn't get angry and say, well, you don't understand. That's basic theology. No, he says, my name is I am. And then he asked the question, well, who shall I say sent me? And what do I do if they don't believe me? He said, don't worry about it. You just say, I am sent you. All three of those questions, God pointed back to himself and took his focus off of Moses. But this last instance in verse number 10, Moses is so focused on himself, and it comes down to really the crux of the issue. And he says, God, I can't do it because I'm not eloquent. I am slow of speech. I am slow of tongue. And the Bible says God was angered at Moses. You see, God will allow you to bring honest questions to him, but he won't tolerate excuses that become rebellion to his plan. The problem with Moses was no longer that he was insecure. The problem was when he comes to verse number 10, he's unwilling. I'm not going to do it. I can't speak. Now notice what God says. Even in his anger, he doesn't say, well, I'm done with you, I'll find somebody else. Or he doesn't say, well, I'll figure it out. No, before even Moses finishes the statement, God has the answer. He says in verse 14, is not Aaron the Levite thy brother? I know that he can speak well. Circle in your Bible that word know. It's the Hebrew word yada. Have you ever heard someone tell you a story and they're trying to hurry through the story and they say, and yada, yada, yada. Have you ever heard that before? That's where it comes from. It's a Yiddish idiom that says just to get to the crux of the issue, yada, yada, yada. You know, you know, you know. And the Bible says that God says to Moses in this moment, I know Aaron is your brother and I know he can speak well. It wasn't like when God heard this excuse from Moses that he had to go back to his database and say, well, let me look and see who else I have. No, God already knew. I know your brother, someone who's already part of your family, someone who already has your DNA, someone who understands who you are. And in spite of your stuttering protest, I know exactly what you need. God sees the gap and he fills the need with the person of Aaron. I'm glad to know that God knows me. God knowing me is the difference between going to a doctor and going to a good doctor. You know, you can go to the doctor and you maybe see them once a year and they rotate in and out, so it may be every 5 years you see them and you see four other doctors in between. And when the doctor comes in, they sit down with their laptop, look at everything in the chart, and they turn around and look at you and say, why are you here? Well, I'm here because I'm here to see the doctor. That's why I'm here. But if you have a good doctor, they don't have to look at the chart or open the computer. They know your name before you come in. They understand the history that you have. They understand the relationship that they had. They understand the surgery you had 5 years ago. They ask about your family. They know what's keeping you up at night. We had one of those doctors in Parkersburg for the years that we were there. He was the doctor who helped my wife and I and then helped with our kids. There was a relationship. And when I went in, he never looked at the chart. He said, how's your blood pressure today? I know who you're pastoring. Most of them are my patients. They're my blood pressure's up as well. He was always informed because he knew me. Now, I'm here to tell you, that in your circumstance today, God is not just reading your chart. God knows you personally. He knows your fears before you speak them. He knows your burdens before you carry them. He knows your questions before you even ask them. He knows exactly what and who you need. So, God knows. I know that Aaron is your brother, and I know that he speaks well. And this is God working in his plan. He brings at just the right time the right person because God knew what Aaron would bring. God knows what Aaron brought. Notice what happens in verse 14. He says, I know that your brother speaks well, and also, behold, he cometh forth to meet thee. And when he seeth thee, he will be glad in his heart. So go that word glad, if you would, please. It's the word that's unique in the Hebrew to refer to a visible joy. Aaron had a great personality. I mean, he smiled and he was friendly. He was outgoing. He was the type of person that had a cultivated joy that came from his walk with the Lord. God prepared him in just the right way. God knew that that was his gift. And he knew that Aaron had the ability to communicate, and his voice was just right, and his approach of what he would say would be just right. The very things that Moses lacked. Let's be honest. We already know Moses has an anger problem. We also know that he's pretty decisive as a leader, and sometimes his decisiveness gets him into trouble. So God, knowing what Moses was lacking, he says, I've got the perfect fit. I know exactly. It's your brother, and your brother will come, and he'll minister to you and help you. It's the same in the church today. Every single one of us needs those people who compliment us, make us better. Years ago, Tim LaHaye, before he wrote the Left Behind series, he wrote a helpful book entitled The Spirit-Controlled Temperament. I recommend you get it so you can help understand how you relate to other people and other people can relate to you. It's based upon the understanding of each one of us have spiritual gifts, and God gives us unique personalities. And I want to say this, aren't you glad that everybody is not just like me or just like you? It would be a boring world if it was the case. But God gives every one of us unique temperaments and personalities. He divided it up into four: the choleric, the natural leader who's focused on accomplishing the mission, the sanguine, the relational communicator focused on encouraging and influencing people, the melancholy, the thoughtful planner, the one focused on accuracy and quality and doing things well, the phlegmatic, the one who's the supporter, who's all for stability and peace and consistency. Those are the unique personality traits. Some of us have two, three, maybe all of them, but there's priorities, and there's some that are primary and others that are secondary. All of us have those. And it's even seen in the Old Testament between Moses and Aaron. Moses was that choleric who was the one who was the strong, decisive leader. And Aaron is that gifted communicator. He's the sanguine. He's the smile. He's the one who takes the vision of Moses and makes it the voice to the people. He's the one who was focused on what Moses had told him. He's connecting with people. And God makes every single one of us uniquely different so that we can bring our gifts and our tools to be used to help others. One of my favorite Bible teachers wrote this little poem. He said this: You are who you are for a reason. You're a part of an intricate plan. You're a precious and perfect, unique design called God's special woman or man. You are who you are for a reason. You've been formed by the Master's rod. You are who you are, beloved, because there is a God.
1: As we close today, take a moment to thank God for the people He has placed in your life. Perhaps there has been someone who encouraged you when you were discouraged, stood beside you in a difficult season, or helped carry a burden you were never meant to bear alone. Those relationships are often God's quiet provision for our lives. And perhaps today God is calling you to be an Aaron for someone else. 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
0: This is Rejoice Pulpit. 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
3: Good morning and happy December 1st. Edward Everett Hale, said these lines, "I am only one, but still I am one. I cannot do everything, but still I can do something. And because I cannot do everything, I will not refuse to do the something that I can do." You ever had someone come up to you and ask you, "I need you to step up"? What they mean by that is they need you to increase or to intensify what you're doing. It means to accept a challenge, to come forth and step up to something that they need you to do. I suppose the opposite of step up would be to sit back, meaning to take no action, to choose not to become involved, or to wait for something to happen. Step up or sit back. This morning, I want these two contradicting phrases to square off in our thoughts as we look at Esther chapter 4. In 538 BC, the Persians allowed many of the Jews to return to the Promised Land. We're familiar with the book of Ezra and the exiles that returned to the Promised Land to rebuild the temple. The next book, Nehemiah, a group of exiles went back to repair the walls of Jerusalem. And the next book in our English Bible, the book of Esther, doesn't talk about a return, but talks about those exiles who stayed. Those who remained in Persia, specifically the city of Shushan. And we're introduced here to a couple of individuals, Mordecai and Esther. Many of us are familiar with how this book gets started as the king, King Ahasuerus, is looking for a new queen. A search has begun for all the eligible young girls in the empire in a competition of sorts. And that's where we're introduced to Esther, a poor Jewish orphan. Her older cousin Mordecai has been that father figure in her life and has raised her well. Because she fits the criteria for this competition, she's taken and readied, and as the competition goes forward, in the end, she's selected. She's the next queen, the queen to King Ahasuerus. Meanwhile, the king's top assistant, an evil egomaniac named Haman, is plotting to kill every Jewish man, woman, and child. One day, as Haman was walking through the king's gate, all his people that were under him bowed down except for one, and that was Mordecai the Jew. This so infuriated Haman that he developed a plot. He manipulated the king to make a royal decree to have the Jews annihilated. At stake now were the lives of thousands and thousands of God's people who were now living with the threat of death and their execution imminent. So when the decree is signed and Mordecai learns of it, he's given an option. I either got to step up and do something, or I can sit back and wait and see what might happen. No doubt he wrestled with that thought. But I am only one. What could I possibly do to change or influence this situation? Step up or sit back? That's the challenge that's put before you this morning. As we look at Esther chapter 4, we see the initial reaction of Mordecai. We won't read verses 1 through 3, but Mordecai learns and he grasps the plot that's against his people. He finds out the amount of money that Haman has worked to secure if this thing all comes to be, and how the king will be enriched from it. And Mordecai does a very unusual thing. He puts on sackcloth and he puts ashes on his head and he begins to go throughout the streets of Shushan, weeping and wailing. He then moves to where he normally works, the king's gate. And though he cannot go into the palace, he begins to weep and wail around that area. For what purpose? He's trying to alert the Jews, but he's also trying to alert Esther. In verse 4, word finally arrives to Esther that, hey, your friend Mordecai, he's doing some unusual things out there, and she views what's going on, and she doesn't know why, and she thinks it to be a very embarrassing thing, so she sends raiment out, another set of clothes. Mordecai, change your clothes, get rid of that sackcloth, and pull yourself together. As I thought about verse 4 and Esther's reaction, I began to wonder, has Esther done such a good job of concealing her identity? Living there in the palace, does anyone know she's a Jew? How did they know that she was an exile? Had her testimony not, for Jehovah God, not ever evidenced itself in that place? I think in the same way, as we go about our day, maybe here on campus, maybe back home as you're watching this and finishing your classes, maybe working a job, do we look so much like the world that we have a difficult time being identified as a believer in Jesus Christ? Am I blind to the to what's going on in this world, to those that I would be acquainted to, fellow believers, fellow Christians, and their plights around the world? Well, Esther finds out what's really going on and the plot against her and her people and why Mordecai is doing this thing. And she's now faced with some choices. As Mordecai goes to her, communicates to her that she needs to step up and go before the king and reveal this evil plot that's against the Jews, she now has a choice: step up or sit back. Would she step up when faced with taking the responsibility for the life that God has given her and identify with the people of God? Would she put herself in a position to give God glory? Or would she choose to sit back and not reveal or hide her identity? And we see the real dilemma, the real decision that Esther's facing in verses 10 and 11. Esther doesn't flat out refuse to go and say, well, I can't do that. She's trying to figure out. She's counting the cost. She's thinking about the consequences. She's weighing the options before her. We come to those familiar verses, really the key verses in Esther. In verse 13, Mordecai says to Esther, "Think not with thyself that thou shalt escape in the king's house more than all the Jews. For if thou altogether holdest thy peace at this time, then shall their enlargement and deliverance arise to the Jews from another place, but thou and thy father's house shall be destroyed. And who knoweth whether thou art come to the kingdom for such a time as this?" Mordecai agrees with Esther. This is going to be a dangerous thing. If you're going to step up and go before the king, this is going to be a risky thing, because you can't just walk into the king's presence. You haven't even been before the king in 30 days. But Mordecai suggests that there's a purpose as to why she's been put in this place. And this is your time, Esther, to step up. Who knows whether you have come to the kingdom for such a time as this? What is Mordecai implying? Do you think you're in that position by chance, by coincidence? Don't you realize that you are in this position because God placed you there? You choose. Step up or sit back. Hey, what's your place right now, December the 1st, 2020? Why are you where you're at? Some of you here on campus and you're listening to this, taking your classes, finishing up this semester, working here on campus. Some of you are back home. You're finishing your classes, but maybe you've already started that job. Why are you in that job? Is there someone that has been placed in your path that you're to be a witness to? That you're not to hide your identity and sit back. You're to step up and show forth Jesus Christ. Why has God placed you there? Our station in life, our place in life, why has God placed us there? Has He placed us there to step up? Esther's got a life-changing choice to make. Does she continue playing the game of undercover Jew, waiting a little longer, or does she step up? Does she identify with God's people? Step up or sit back. This is a difficult thing for Esther. She goes through a real dilemma. She's got some hard decisions she has to make here. In verses 16 and 17, we see her resolve to go forward. And during this time of crisis and during this time of difficult choice, she maybe says, like Edward Hale wrote, "I'm only one, but still I am one. I cannot do everything, but still I can do something." And because I cannot do everything, I will not refuse to do the something that I can do. Where are you being asked to step up? Is it in your testimony? Your testimony to the world, your testimony to your Heavenly Father, your testimony to other Christians around you? Maybe it's time to step up in a trial that you're going through, trial of adversity, a trial of compromise, a trial of danger. Step up! 2 Corinthians 1:8, be not thou therefore ashamed of the testimony of the Lord, but be thou a partaker of the afflictions of the gospel according to the power of God. Step up for such a time as this. University of Alabama's football coach recently made this statement. He said, quote, everything you do, everything you have, everything you become is ultimately the result of the choices you have made. You have the power to direct your life. How will you use it? What's your choice? Unquote. Step up or sit back for such a time as this. I am only one, but still I am one.

be? And I mean friends. Your list of close friends is always going to be fairly small. We have a small circle of people around us for the most part, but people that you get along with, people that you can share fellowship with and enjoy being around. The story's told of three competing churches that did not like each other at all, and they occupied three separate corners of the same downtown intersection. And on Sunday morning, this was heard by one church. You could hear them singing together, "Will there be any stars in my crown?" As the second church was heard to sing, "No, not one." And the third church was heard to sing, "Oh, that will be glory for me." You know, sometimes we just, it's discouraging sometimes how little we actually get along. I'm not talking about loving each other in Christ. I'm talking about just getting along, finding friendship among God's people. It is a discouraging thing how little that happens. It really should never be a source of wonder to us that the wolves eat the sheep. But if the sheep eat the sheep, it's an unnatural thing. The New Testament gives us a guide to interpersonal relationships. How can you be friendly and love people and build relationships with people and be the kind of person that God wants you to be? How can you influence people? Colossians 3, verses 12 and 17, a beautiful guide to interpersonal relationships. And as we go through it, I want you to think this morning with me. Where have I failed in this? Who do I need to make things right with? And who do I have a very limited relationship with and I need to make it stronger? Let's think about this morning, not so much where we have failed in this, but what is our responsibility from this point forward in relation to this guide to interpersonal relationships. We're going to ask ourselves and answer four questions in Colossians 3. Question number one, who are you? Verse 12, Paul tells us, "Put on, therefore, as the elect of God, holy and beloved." Who are you? You do understand that your attitude toward you greatly affects your attitude toward others. What you think of you is going to affect what you think of others. Your patience and your personal forgiveness of yourself is going to allow you to forgive others, or it's going to hinder that process. Who are you? He says, the elect of God. The elect of God, those who knew, or God knew, would accept him when Christ was presented to him. Now, let's not confuse that. And men do. The doctrine of election means God knew who would accept him. Is there anything God cannot know? But don't confuse that with our responsibility to respond to the gospel when it is presented. And that responsibility is there. In the doctrine of election, we need to leave the working of God's eternal purposes with him and simply exercise responsibility when the gospel is presented. He says we're holy, we're set apart. The word means consecrated, separate. Think of it in terms of a marriage. There was a day 42 years ago when I stood at an altar and I consecrated myself, I separated myself unto my wife at the exclusion of all others. Who are we as Christians? We are holy people, consecrated people, separated people. I am exclusive unto Jesus Christ at the expense of everything else as a Christian. We are beloved. Love is the strongest power on earth. When a man who does not know Christ sins, he sins against his Creator and

0: and his judge. When a Christian sins, he breaks the heart of God. We are beloved. God knew in his ability to know all things and his inability to not know anything, God knew we would accept. We're elected him. We are indeed holy, separated, set apart for him. And we are beloved by him. Now, if you look at those three things, it will help you understand how you can do what needs to be done in relation to other people. You're in him. You're loved by him. You're separated unto him. If you can grasp that, then these other things are simply something we know we can do. So let's ask and answer our second question. Do you play well with others? Read verses 12 through 14 with me. Put on, therefore, as the elect of God, holy and beloved, bowels of mercies, kindness, humbleness of mind, meekness, long-suffering, forbearing one another, and forgiving one another. If any man have a quarrel against any, even as Christ forgave you, so also do ye. And above all these things, put on charity or love, which is the bond of perfectness. How well do you play with others? Can you understand the kind of person you need to be? Let's look at this. He gives us an 8-part wardrobe. That's a lot to put on. But he gives us this wardrobe and says, if you can put this on, you can always get along with, you can always befriend, you can always have the right relationship with others. So let's look at the wardrobe. And he says we're to put it on. Bowels of mercies. The phrase means emotions of pity. The ancients considered the core of the body the seat of emotions. We would say the heart of mercies. It reflects a sincere feelings of tenderness of heart toward other people. Do you approach other people with tenderness? The ancient world was a merciless place. The lame and the halt and the blind were, for the most part, cast aside. The people that were struggling with mental illness were just abandoned and ostracized from society. It was a merciless place. Jesus Christ introduced to this world the concept of compassion. Do we have compassion? Compassion is that constant attitude toward others that makes us vulnerable, makes us touchable, causes us to sacrifice for someone else's good. If you're a compassionate person, you can hurt when they hurt. If you're a compassionate person, you can hurt when you don't know them. They don't have to be your friend. They can be someone you're not even connected to. But when you hear something tragic that's happened, there is compassion in your heart that reaches out to them. Have you ever done something nice, done something sacrificial for someone you did not even know? Compassion. Kindness. Second thing he mentions. Kindness doesn't happen naturally in human relationships. I really enjoyed this. Letters that went back and forth between George Bernard Shaw and Winston Churchill. George Bernard Shaw sent this note to Winston Churchill. Enclosed, you will find 2 tickets to the opening night of my first play. Bring a friend if you have one. Churchill answered, "Dear Mr. Shaw, unfortunately, I will not be able to attend the opening night of your play. Please send me tickets for a second night if you have one." Kindness. Not there. Human nature naturally descends to harshness in word and in deed. The Greeks did not have a word for kindness. The word used here is a word used for a wine which has grown mellow with age and has lost its harshness. You know, Jesus used the same word in Matthew 11:30. He said, my yoke is easy. My yoke doesn't have harshness. There is kindness from me to you. Kindness is mentioned as a quality of God that leads us to repentance. Romans chapter 2. The goodness or the kindness, same word, of God leadeth to repentance. The fact that God is kind to us causes us to understand our great need to repent. He says, humbleness of mind, the third garment, humbleness of mind. Psalm 138 says, the proud he knoweth afar off. Now that could mean one of two things. It could mean that God keeps the proud at arm's length. He knows you, but afar off. Or it could mean that God is so in tune to pride, it offends him so greatly, and he is so in touch with it that although you may be far off from him, he sees it and he's aware of it. But humbleness of mind is important. Now, this is a word the Greeks would have never applied to themselves. They admired pride and domination. They did not admire humbleness. Every Greek word that in any way is similar to the word humility has attached to it some element of feebleness or contempt. This was not something the Greeks valued, but God in the gospel made humility a chief grace. Jesus was said to possess it. He humbled himself and became obedient unto death. Humility. Paul in Acts 20 said he served the Lord with all humility of mind. Almost the exact same phrase he uses here. Humility is not the act, and many people think this, I'm humble because I don't think much of myself. Humility is not an act of thinking little of yourself. Humility is not to bathe yourself in low self-esteem. Humility is the absence of self-exaltation. Humility is the absence of arrogant pride in your heart. You don't put yourself down to be humble. You just don't put yourself up. He mentions meekness. Meekness does not imply weakness. Not at all. Behind what we call meekness or gentleness, there is the strength of steel. The primary characteristic of an individual that is a meek individual is that they are in control. The word for meekness elsewhere in Scripture, I think you'll find quite interesting. The word is used for a soothing light breeze. The word is used for medicine that heals. And the word is used for a horse that is broken and made manageable. Now, if you look at that, we can really understand what meekness is all about, because behind all three of those different uses of the word for meek is power, is the ability to hurt. A soothing light wind could also be a hurricane. Medicine could heal you, or it could be so powerful you have a reaction to it and it can harm you. That horse that was broken could have just as easily broken you. So the idea of meekness is not that it's just, it's weakness, it's impotence, it's not the ability to do anything. The idea of meekness is that the strength that you have has been controlled. It has been made to come underneath God's control, to do good and not to do harm. Long-suffering. Long-suffering is patience in the face of insult or injury. It is the ability to put up with people that provoke you to retaliation. I asked you at the beginning, can you list for me the people that you really get along with and can talk to? And I will guarantee you, if I ask you, how many people can you just simply not get along with? How many people would you love to hurt? How many people would you retaliate against if you thought you could do it and get by with it? And I'd be willing to say that list might be longer than the first list. Paul says this, we are to exercise long-suffering in 1 Thessalonians, where he says, be patient toward all men. Same thought of long-suffering, patience. Fine, you've been hurt, you've been injured, a retaliation is your natural fleshly desire, but you do not. You are patient. Forbearance is our sixth garment as we study interpersonal relationships. Forbearance, verse 13. We find forbearance. It means to bear with each other, to hold back. How many of us have done that? We hold back. You could say it, but you don't. You want to express hurtful feelings, but you do not. What you want to do is rip somebody's face off, but you do not. You forbear, you hold back. Forbearance comes from a central feeling in our heart that we're not perfect yet. You do realize we are His workmanship. He is working with us, dealing with us, creating in us what He wants us to be, but we are nowhere near finished. We are not a product that God says is perfect yet. And if you realize that about yourself, you can forbear because you realize how many people in your life have had to forbear in relation to you. How many people in my life have I done something dumb, said something hurtful, and they could have very easily jumped at me, but they did not. And forbearance comes from the basic idea that other people have withheld, other people have held back in relation to us, so I'm going to hold back in relation to them. God exercises forbearance when He holds back judgment on us. Have you stopped to think about all the sin in your life before you came to Christ? Everything that was in you and was you before you came to Christ. And do you understand that God exercised forbearance with you? God withheld. God held back. He could have judged. He could have dealt with you how many times on how many things, but He did not. He waited. He held back until you could come to Christ, and then He could accept you in His Son and make you acceptable in Him. Word of God tells me that Jesus and the blood He shed was there for the remission of sins. Catch this phrase in Romans 3. For the remission of sins that are past through the forbearance of God. I think of my attitude. I think of my sin. I think of my filthiness. I think of my rebellion against my parents and anything in authority. I think of my unthankfulness for all the good things that were in my life, and I just rejected them and considered all that something I was due. I think of the unworthiness of my heart, and I think of how many times God just shook His head and said, I'm going to wait. I'm going to wait. Maybe He'll come to my son. And God forbeared in my life. Can we do that with others? Forgiveness is the seventh garment, and if you think about forgiveness, it's the logical result of all that has preceded. It's not enough that we put up with each other. It's not enough that we refuse retaliation or have compassion toward one another. We must forgive. And I love the phrase there. Love the phrase. How do we forgive in verse 13? Even as Christ forgave you, so also do ye. And forgiveness is the sum total of everything else we've been talking about. I forbear. I don't say that to you because I know I'm not perfect either. Now, you probably didn't mean it. I'm just going to forgive you. We let things go. We are patient with people. We show compassion and kindness to people. And to show compassion and kindness to some people means you have to forgive them. And it's the sum total of everything. Without forgiveness, nothing else we've said makes a lot of sense. But it goes one step even deeper. Look at verse 14. And above all these things, put on charity, which is the bond of perfectness. Charity means love. Now we're putting on clothing. And each of these articles of clothing we have added to our wardrobe. And he says, oh, that's very good, and you look very nice, but you know what you need? You need a belt. Your wardrobe is lacking a belt. Let's tie it all together with the bond of perfectness, love, which is the belt of the outfit. You know, you could possess some of these graces just by the force of your personality. Some of you are by nature meek people. Some of you are by nature people that do not retaliate against other people. Just by the personality God gave you, you may be able to carry some of these graces without love. But you cannot carry all of these graces, you cannot wear all of these garments without love. Love pulls it all together. Bond of perfectness simply means the finish. It's that finishing touch. It's that last thing you needed to make it all come together. Putting on, by the way, in verse 12, is continuous action. You may have compassion today. You may have meekness today. You may have humbleness of mind today, but you need to put it on again tomorrow because something else is going to happen that's going to test you in that area. It's a continuous action. Who are you? That was our first question. Do you understand who you are as the elect of God? Do you understand that? Do you understand that you are set apart for Him? Do you understand you're holy in Him? Do you understand from what you understand of Christ and what He's done for you that you are beloved in Him? If you understand that, then you can put on these garments and you can answer the question, do I really play well with others? That brings us to our third question. What is inside of you? What's inside of you matters. Look, if you would, please, at verse 15. Let the peace of God rule in your hearts, to the which also ye are called in one body, and be ye thankful. Let the peace of God rule in your heart. The peace of God has to rule in you if you are to treat others as you should. And if you do not have the peace of God, that's going to come out in antagonism and retaliation and bitterness and hurtful words and rejection of other people. You need the peace of God. A lack of inner peace will be evident in how you treat other people. Love the wording there. Let the peace of God rule. Rule's an athletic term. It means the individual who presides over the game. Let the peace of God be the umpire in your life. And what does the umpire do? He tells you when you messed up. The umpire sees something in your life that's not supposed to be there, an attitude, an action towards someone else, and he pulls that yellow flag and throws it. And you know there's a penalty involved. He rules. He umpires your life. Peace. And many of you have lived years. You've lived literally years of your life with no peace. You're still angry about something that happened 30 years ago. You're bitter about something that happened years and years and years ago, and you've never let it go. And the umpire in your life has thrown that yellow flag, and the peace of God is not there. What is it? What is the peace of God? The peace of God is an inner calmness resting on the assurance that God is too good to be unkind and He's too wise to make mistakes. So whatever happens to you in your life, you just rest on that. God's not been unkind to me. He was teaching me. God has not been unwise. God has not made a mistake in my life. These events in my life are for a purpose and for a reason. And because of that, no matter what the circumstances are, no matter what someone has done to you, you can have the peace of God. It will always be evidenced in your life by peace with others, and especially by peace with authority. When you lose the peace of God, you'll go off in strange directions. When you lose the peace of God, your heart tells you you need peace. If you don't come to Him and seek His peace, what do? We seek peace through actions and attitudes of the flesh. We will seek peace through acceptance by the world. We will go off in crazy directions if we don't have the peace of God in our heart. What can you do? Our fourth question. What can you do? Look at verse 16. Let the word of Christ dwell in you richly in all wisdom, teaching and admonishing one another in psalms and hymns and spiritual songs, singing with grace in your hearts to the Lord. And whatsoever you do in word or deed, do all in the name of the Lord Jesus, giving thanks to God and the Father by Him. What can you do? Well, you can let the word of God dwell in you richly in all wisdom. I don't have peace. I don't wear these garments. I'm not a very meek person or humble person. I don't have a lot of compassion for people. I'm not someone that forgives very easily. What can you do? You get into the book and you let the word of Christ dwell in you richly. And dwell means to feel at home. When you pick up the word of God and read it, is it odd? Is it alien? Is it strange? Is it so very different? Or does the word of God feel at home in your heart? It speaks to you. It's your friend. There's warmth there. There's fellowship there. And richly means abundantly. Not just every now and then, not just when you have devotions, but as you walk through your day, the Word of God is there. He's at home in your heart, and you sense His presence, and it's abundant. And He controls, and He leads, and He guides. Anything in your life that minimizes the Word of God in your life is a dangerous thing. So I get in the book. I need to have the right relationship with other people. So what do? I allow the Word of Christ to dwell in me richly and abundantly. And if I do that, there's something else that I'm going to do. I'm going to be someone who teaches and admonishes, because we pay attention to each other and we love each other and we matter to each other. So when there's something in your life, I'm not going to just ignore you. If I ignore you, I don't have any compassion to look at problems in your life and walk away from you and say, well, that's just them. It's to not exercise any kindness. If I love you, I'm going to do what I can to help you by paying attention to you and getting involved, if I can, in love, in your life. I'm going to teach and admonish. Teaching means to cause to learn. It's a positive thing. It means to impart positive truth. It is encouraging people. It's edifying people. It's going to someone and saying, look, I know what you're going through. Let me tell you what the Lord says about that, and I think this will help you. I'm causing people to learn the goodness of God in their life. And unless I am meek enough and humble enough and compassionate enough and forgiving enough, I'm never going to do that. I'm going to keep to myself. I'm also admonishing, to warn or reprove, to point out things that are wrong and call for warning. All the years I taught teenagers, the most difficult thing I had to do as a teacher of young people was to pull a teenager off to the side and say, I really need to talk to you. Would you listen to me? Would you hear my heart? Would you let me talk to you about something in your life that is glaring and is going to hold you back? Those were difficult conversations, and the only reason I laid myself out there emotionally and was willing to do that and face possible rejection from that young person was because I loved that young person. And my feelings and how they responded to me were not nearly as important as the burning heart that said, let me help you because I love you and I care. We're going to look in the Word of God, and the Word of God's going to dwell in us richly. And because of that, we're going to look around us and have compassion for people around us, and we're going to teach them and we're going to admonish them because we care about each other. We're responsible for each other. Now, don't forget, anytime you're going to be admonishing, you need to wrap that in love. To reprove someone in order to embarrass them or to hurt them is completely improper. If the motivation's not love, don't go there. What can I do? I get in the Word of God and I let it dwell in me richly. What can I do? I teach and I admonish others because I care about them. What can I do? I sing songs to myself. And in case you're concerned at this point, I'm not going to break into song. The songs they would sing to themselves were scriptural songs, mostly psalms or hymns, but the hymns at this time were songs written from experiences in the lives of the patriarchs and Old Testament saints and wrapped themselves also around the Word of God. So we sing to ourselves from the Word of God. Now, we don't do this today. Tertullian said this about the early church, that they would gather together, and when they gathered together publicly, each member would be invited to sing to God in the presence of the others from what he knew of the scriptures from his heart. Just a spontaneous rejoicing and a song in the Lord. Now, aren't you thrilled we don't do that anymore? I'm going to praise God in your presence. And from what I know of the Word of God and what I know of truth, I'm going to sing unto him, but I'm going to sing in my heart. I'm going to let the Word of God just bathe me over and over and over again, because I cannot be this person. I cannot have these relationships. I cannot put on these garments. I cannot be perfect in him if I am not being constantly fed the Word of God in my heart. And that I am is moment by moment being changed into something more like Christ. And then I live unto his name. Whatsoever you do in word or deed, do all in the name of the Lord Jesus. Names don't mean as much to us today as they used to. Names were very important in ancient times. Even God changed the name of men to mark a change in them. He changed Abram to Abraham. He changed Jacob to Israel. And we bear a name. We bear his name. I am of Christ. I am a Christian. I am his. His name denotes identity. His name denotes authority. I invoke his name when I pray. All the promises of God come packaged in the name of Christ. We praise his name. And what am I told to do there? What I speak, how I behave, my thankfulness is all in his name. I live according to his example. And let's apply that comment to what we're talking about this morning. Whatsoever you say or do, and whoever you say it to or do it to, do all in the name of the Lord. Can you grasp what our relationship to each other is supposed to be? And can you see this morning if there's a gap between what it ought to be and what it actually is? Know who you are. Understand what you need to be in order to play well with others. Have peace in your heart. And if there's no peace in your heart, get that peace today. Put those things behind you and know what you need to do. The Word of God needs to be in me, and I need to share it with others, and I need to bathe my heart in song from the Scriptures every day that I might be what I need to be to you. I cannot, hear this, I cannot be what I have to be before my God unless I am what I have to be to you.
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2: Turn your Bibles to 1 Corinthians chapter 10. It's wonderful to see you today. I've been looking at the yearbook this morning, the summit. And it reminded me of what a miracle we're in the midst of. Glory to God. Wonderful what God has done and is doing in this place. There's a lot of places where God has done it and it's about over, but not here. God has done it, is doing it, and is going to do it. Amen. This is a great place to be. Please don't take it for granted. 1 Corinthians 10:13, there hath no temptation taken you but such as is common to man. God is faithful, who will not suffer you to be tempted above that you are able, but will with the temptation make a way to escape that ye may be able to bear it. There are three principles, or maybe four, I want to share with you this morning that are not usually used by God's people in dealing with temptation. Some principles that need to be used when Satan is tempting you. I'm amazed at the number or the amount or whatever of compulsive behavior that I as a pastor am dealing with today. How many people there are who are bound by some compulsion in their life, and when that compulsion comes, they are unable to deal with it. It overwhelms them, and they simply cannot find the strength nor the power nor the authority. They cannot find the ability to overcome and to reject the compulsion that Satan has brought in their life. They are in bondage to some compulsion. A fine youth pastor in North Carolina, the other day came to shame and dishonor in his life because he was going down to the video store and checking out pornographic videos. And he said, I picked that compulsion up in my life as a teenager and I thought it was over. But he said, it surfaced and I began to go down and check out these videos and take them home. You see, young people, Satan wants us to believe that we can mess around with things and that it won't be any problem then to simply push them out of our lives and be through with them. But the truth is, that's a lie. And here's this fine youth pastor there in the state of North Carolina, a fine young man. I know him well. He has spoken in my church to my youth, and now the shame and the disgrace and dishonor that has been brought to his life because of this compulsion that has resurfaced, that overwhelmed him. You have probably today some besetting temptation in your life. Something that rises above all the other temptation that you have, either in your mind or in practice today. Something that Satan constantly uses in your life to bring you into bondage. I want to talk with you this morning in the next 30 minutes about some things that you need to do to handle those compulsions and those temptations that are so very strong in your life. We could call it that besetting temptation, that besetting sin. Let me pause here and say to you, young people, that temptation is not a sin. Some of you today have been lied to again by the evil one. You have wrestled with the temptation. You have overcome it. You have not succumbed to its power. And yet Satan says to you, if you were the Christian you ought to be, you would never have such temptation. That would never face you if you were the Christian you ought to be. If you were the Christian you ought to be, you could never think that. If you were the Christian you ought to be, you would never be tempted with that at all. And so, as a result of the fact that you have been tempted, you are a dirty, low-down dog. You are not fit to walk with God. You are unworthy. And He will convince you in your mind and bring that which is untrue and bring defeat to your life. My friend, when He does that, it's almost as good to Him as if you had committed the sin. False guilt in your life. We have to deal with enough guilt without dealing with false guilt. without dealing with that which Satan brings into our life that we're not guilty of. Now, there's three things I want to say to you today that are very simple. You know that whatever I'm going to say to you is going to be very simple. It's Dr. Jonathan Franklin Pope that will bring you deep things. I said to Dr. Jonathan Franklin Pope this morning, I said, the man that pastors Christ Church Baptist Fellowship should not be called Johnny. The man that pastors Christ Church Baptist Fellowship should be called Dr. Jonathan Franklin Pope. Don't you think so? I'm going to allow you to say amen. If you think so, say amen. It's been so long since you said amen, you don't even know how to say it. There are three things that I want to quickly say to you this morning. Number one, I want you to learn to use the principle of say power in your life. Would you say that with me? Say power. Did everybody say it? If you didn't say it this time, say power. I want you to get this in your mind. There is a time to pray and there is a time to say. Do you have that? There is a time to pray and there is a time to say. In Matthew 21:21, the Bible says, ye shall say unto this mountain, get out of my life. I have people all the time to say to me, Pastor Bird, I am praying about this sin. I am praying about this habit. I am praying about doing God's will. I am praying. Now, we need to pray. There's no doubt about that. Most Christians probably actually pray in sincerity about 5 minutes a day. We need to pray. But there is a time when we need to say. There is a time when we need to pronounce to the devil that through the shed blood of Jesus and through the resurrection power of the Son of God and through the power of the Holy Spirit that lives in us, that we just ain't gonna do it. Don't you know that you do not have to live in defeat? That Jesus has made it possible for you to live in victory? But we've got to learn to appropriate the power of God through saying and not just praying. In transcendental meditation and Satan worship and cult brainwashing, the speak principle is very effective. They chant the same thing over and over again until they believe it, because when we hear ourselves say something, it has a greater possibility of penetrating our own mind. That's what we call brainwashing to a degree, but listen, that principle doesn't belong to the devil, friend. That principle belongs to God and to believers. Certain things we ought to say. The The say principle belongs to God. Satan has counterfeited it and used it for himself. But it's ours. It's ours. Did you hear about the little train that said, "I think I can"? I told you I had some deep things to say to you today. I think I can. I think I can. I think I can. One of my school classes at BBA brought me one of those little things you hang in your window. And it has the little train going up the railroad track, and it has up in the clouds in this beautiful, colorful little picture thing. I think I can. And the reason they did that is because I often say, "Hey, I think I can, I think I can, I think I can, I think I can. Glory to God, I can." See, that's when you say it. That's when you say it. I think I can. I think I can. I will not quit. I will not quit. I can. I will not sin. I will not gossip. I will not let my temper control my life. I will not let that jealousy control my life. I will not entertain lustful thoughts. Say it repeatedly. Say it aloud. Say it. Say it. You know, repetition is theological glue. You knew that. Repetition is what glues truths together for us. But not only is repetition theological glue, but repetition is victory for the believer often when we begin to repeat the right thing. Look at me. Hey, you have thousands of conversations with yourself every day. Isn't that true? Sure you do. You talk to yourself all the time. Whoever gave the admonition that you're not supposed to talk to yourself didn't know what they were talking about. You should talk to yourself, and you do talk to yourself, and you tell yourself certain things. If you tell yourself the wrong things, you're probably going to do wrong. If you tell yourself the right things, you're probably going to do right. You know, the prodigal got down the pig pen and began talking to himself. Amen? It'd have been better if he'd had the conversation before he got there, wouldn't it? Oh, and he left home that day. The sun was bright and his pocket was full of money. And man, he was full of excitement about what was going to happen in his life. Then we find him in the pig pen having a conversation with himself. You know what he's doing? He's talking to himself. And he said, "I'm going to go to my father." Well, glory to God. And I'm going to say to him, "Father, I've fouled up. I've really messed up." That's in the Greek. "But Lord, I'm coming home, and if you'll just let me be a servant." And the Father was waiting on him. I think the Father went out every day and said, "Maybe today, maybe my son will come home today, maybe today." And he'd go look. Finally, one day he looked down the road, and there come that old ragged boy, hog slop all over him, stinking to high heaven. You say, "Pastor, here at school, you know, I can't get way out there maybe like that." Well, some can, some have. But in my mind, that's where I am. In my mind, that's where I am. Well, I want you to know the Father's looking for you to come home. I don't know where you've been and what you got, but God still loves you. He's looking for you to come home. Galatians 6:1 says, when somebody is overtaken in a fault, don't go kick them and kick them and kick them. But remember that if it wasn't for the grace of God, it would be you. Put your arms around them and love them and say, look, I love you, my brother. What can I do to help you? How can I help reinstate you? Say things so that you don't end up in the pig pen. Satan, get behind me. Lord, I believe you'll supply this need. Say it aloud. Say it repeatedly. Lord, I can overcome this unbelievable attack of Satan. I can. Say it. Don't just pray about it. Say it. Pronounce it through the authority that you have in Jesus. That sounds like a charismatic statement. We've let them have a lot that doesn't belong to them. Belongs to us. Matthew 21:21. Say unto this mountain, what mountain is it in your life today? What mountain is it in your life today? Say it. Pronounce it through the shed blood of Jesus and through the authority of His companionship and lordship and His resurrection. Pronounce it. Say it. I sit in my car at stoplight sometime and I say it. Turn to the book of Revelation for a moment. In the book of Revelation, look in chapter 4 and verse 8. And the four beasts had each of them six wings about him, and they were full of eyes within so they could see God all the time. And they rest not day and night, saying, holy, holy, holy, Lord God Almighty, which was and is to come. Anybody that makes fun of the hymn, holy, holy, holy, doesn't know what they're talking about. Holy, holy, holy. I mean, I know that it's sort of a sophisticated hymn that they sing down at the Episcopalian Christ Church Baptist Fellowship. You're just not going to ever get away from it, buddy. But notice, I want you to see, what are they doing? They rest not day and night saying. They're saying something. What are they saying? Holy, holy, holy, Lord God Almighty. They say you can't think about but one thing at a time. I have trouble believing that. But I'll accept it. And if you could only think of one thing at a time, if you're saying, holy, holy, holy, Lord God Almighty, it's going to be hard for Satan to get in your thinking process. Get in the bathroom. Just say, holy, holy, holy, Lord God Almighty. Thou art worthy. When Satan attacks you and attacks your mind and tries to lead you away off into sin, start saying, holy, holy, holy, Lord God Almighty. Revelation 12:11 says, they overcame him by the word of their testimony. Speak it. Holy, holy, holy, Lord God Almighty. Say it. Satan will attack my thinking process. I'll be sitting at a stoplight in my car and I'll be saying, holy, holy, holy, Lord God Almighty. Holy, holy, holy, Lord God Almighty. Holy, holy, holy. Lord God Almighty. And I'll feel somebody looking at me. And I'll turn slowly. And the people next door, next to me in their car, are looking at me like, man, have you lost it? And I say, no, I haven't lost it. Glory to God, I found it. I found it. Say it. Say it. Say it. Look, if you will, in Revelation 5, verse 8, when he had taken the book, the four beasts and 24 elders fell down, that is, they prostrated themselves before the Lamb, having every one of them harps and golden vials full of odors, which are the prayers of the saints. There's two things that the New Testament makes clear that God is keeping a specific book on, and that is our prayers and our tears. The Old Testament says God's keeping them in a bottle. The Bible says here God's going to open them up and we're going to see what we prayed about. Why would God specifically keep a record of our prayers and our tears? Because what we pray about and what we weep about is who we are. And they sung a new song. Oh, they're singing. That's point two for me today. Sing it. Not only say it, but sing it. Psalm 102 says, enter into his presence with singing. One of the first things I'm going to do when I get back to Berean Baptist Fellowship over in Fayetteville is I'm going to say to my people, we're going to have a song of the week. We're going to sing it the last thing on Sunday night. It's going to be the song of the week, and we're going to sing it. And then it's the song that I want you to sing all week. When you get up in the morning, start singing it. I want you to sing it and hum it all day long, no matter where you are, no matter what you're doing. If you can't sing it, hum it. And keep it on your heart and your mind all day, every day, every day, a song of the week. Why? Because, he said, enter into my presence with singing. Somebody quoted it last night, Psalm 22:3, the Lord dwells in the praises of his people. I want you to know that no matter how bad your voice is or how you sound, when you start singing it and praising God with it, God draws closer to you. Blessed assurance, Jesus is mine. Oh, what a foretaste of glory divine. Heir of salvation, purchase of God. Born of his spirit, washed in his blood. It's hard for Satan to get access to my mind when I'm singing that. Amen. You know, we got the idea we just sing at church. And I want you to know something. This crowd sings, man, they sing, and the choir sings, and I have to sit there and swallow my amens. It's hard to do. I understand why you have to do that, but it's hard to do. Man, I want to jump up and say, glory to God. But you know, if this crowd got loose and nobody ever hear the preacher. Sing it! Sing it! Ephesians 5:18 says, be filled with the Spirit. And the next verse says, speaking to yourselves. Isn't that what the next verse says? And what does it say? Speaking to yourselves in psalms and hymns and spiritual songs, making melody to who? To you? Making melody to who? To you? You see, the first thing that happens when we start walking in the fullness of the Holy Spirit, we start talking to ourselves. The first thing that happens is we get right with ourselves. The rest of that chapter talks about being right with your wife and right with your husband and right with your children, but we can't be right with them until we're right with ourselves. And we get right with ourselves.

That's what that says. I don't care what you say, that's what that says. I've already looked at it, and it says speaking out to yourselves. Speaking out to yourselves. Speaking out to yourselves. That's right. Speaking out to yourselves. What did I tell you to do? What have I already told you to do? I've told you to talk with yourselves. I've told you to say it. I've told you to say it out loud. Now sing it. Now sing it. Sing it. Sing it. Sing it out to yourself. Sing it out to yourself. Trust and obey, for there's no other way to be happy in Jesus but to trust and obey. Some glad day, da da da da da da, I will. That's for you, Brother Horton. Fly away. On the wings of a great white dove. I don't know the rest of that. Sing it, sing it, sing it, sing it, sing it, sing it, sing it. Lady had a little bird named Chippy. Did I tell you about Chippy? One day she was talking on the phone with a friend and she said, did you hear what Helen did? And then, did you hear what Modine said? And so on. And she was cleaning out Chippy's little cage while she was doing it. And suddenly, whoosh! She realized that she had sucked Chippy up in the vacuum. Well, of course, the moment she realized it, she ran and she tore open the bag and got Chippy out, and Chippy was still alive. And so she shook Chippy. And she thought, he's awfully dirty. So she ran to the water faucet and turned the hot water on wide open. Stuck Chippy under there to get the dirt off of him. And she got Chippy out and Chippy was clean. But Chippy was wet. So she grabbed the hairdryer and turned it on high. Held Chippy in her hand. Dried Chippy off. Got it all done. Set Chippy back up in his cage. Get control. And somebody said, called her a few days later, said, how is Chippy? And she said, well, Chippy's okay, but he just doesn't sing anymore. He just sits in his cage and stares out across the room.

That's where Satan wants us, isn't it? He wants us so traumatized that we don't have a song anymore. He wants us so traumatized that we can't sing. You know why? Because he realizes that as long as we got the song, he'll never totally defeat us. He'll never totally overcome us as long as we got the song. So you better sing. Just get it on your heart and sing it and sing. Here, go back. And they sung a new song, saying, "Thou art worthy to take the book, to open the seals thereof. Thou wast slain and hast redeemed us to God by thy blood." In Revelation 5:9, out of every kindred and tongue and people and nation, and has made us unto our God kings and priests, and we shall reign on the earth. What were they doing? They were singing that. They were singing that. "And I beheld and heard the voice of many angels round about the throne, and the beast and the elders. The number of them was 10,000 times 10,000, and thousands of thousands, saying with a loud voice, 'Worthy is the Lamb that was slain to receive power and riches, wisdom, strength, honor, and glory, and blessing.'" Listen, sing that. Sing that. Say that. If you'll say it, and you'll sing it, and I don't have time to go any further, you'll find that

0: that there is a power and an authority in your life. Hey, believe me. Would you believe me this morning? I'm like the preacher that stopped in the middle of his message and said, look, I want to tell you something. This is not just preaching. This is the truth. And I want to tell you something this morning. Listen to me, folks. I have proved in my own life that this will work. Say it. Sing it. Say it. Sing it. There's a time to pray and there's a time to say. There's a time to sing. Say it and sing it. Don't let Satan put you over there in that cage and take your song away from you. You see, our song says, I believe God. Our song says, I love God. Our song says, I believe I can have the victory through the power of Jesus. Our song says, I believe I can win through the power of the Holy Spirit of God. Our song says, I believe I can live a victorious life in this ungodly world. See, that's what our song says. Satan wants to take that away from you and put you over in that cage. Whatever cage it may be in your life, every cage may be a little different. But whatever cage may be in your life, that's where he wants you. Staring out across the room, so to speak, with no song. No song. Sing it. Say it. Keep your song. Don't let Satan get in your thinking process. Push him out through saying it and singing it. Claiming the power of the blood. Pronouncing it through the power of the blood of Jesus. Not just praying about it, but saying it. Father, take these simple thoughts today. Use them as a help in the life of your people. Pastor, I feel like I'm sinking today. I feel like I'm sinking. I feel like that I'm under an attack by Satan that's not normal. It's above normal. He's trying to sink my life. He's come on me and maybe in a fashion that he's never before. And he's come on me today with a strength that he's never come on me before. And he's trying to sink me. God's got something special for me, but he's trying to sink me. With our heads bowed and eyes closed, lift your hand. Let me pray with you. Lift your hand. Just let me pray with you. Just let me pray with you. I see it and I see it and see it and see it. Yes. God, I pray today through the shed blood of Jesus, through the shed blood of Jesus, that whatever this is today, whatever it is today, let these people claim victory. Let them begin to say it. Let them begin to sing it. Oh, God, lift them and help them. May they know that they can have victory. They can say through the blood of Christ, through the resurrection power of Jesus, they can claim it. Oh, God, I pray they will today. Help them, strengthen them. Seal their decision, Lord, through the power of the Spirit of God, I pray. Give victories in Jesus' name. Amen.
1: 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This is Rejoice Pulpit.
2: Thank you, Kristen. If you take your Bibles and turn to 1 John chapter number 1. 1 John chapter number one. Just share a few thoughts with you tonight as we prepare our hearts for what we call the Lord's Supper, a time of communion with our Lord and Savior Jesus Christ. Now, the Lord's Supper is to remind us of what Jesus Christ has done. It is a memorial. Just recently in Washington, D.C., they have put up a memorial for World War II and the veterans thereof that fought, and many of them that gave their lives as well. And you can go there and you can remember what those folks did. And there are a lot of memorials in Washington, D.C. to remember the lives of individuals that formed our country. And we look at that memorial and we remember something. And so it is true with the Lord's Supper. We remember tonight the death, burial, and resurrection of Jesus Christ. We remember what Christ did for us. Tonight I'd like to spend our time in our meditation and preparing our hearts for the Lord's Supper and talking about something that Christ not only did for us, but does for us now, not only the past, but also the present of our salvation in Christ. We begin in 1 John chapter 1, and we're going to begin reading in verse 5. Our text tonight will be found in chapter 2, verse 1, but we'll begin in verse number 5 of chapter 1. This then is the message which we have heard of him and declare unto you, that God is light, and in him is no darkness. Let me just stop and mention something to you. There are many today that have a problem with the concept of God's wrath, of God's anger. But let me propose a question to you. For God to oppose darkness, which we know that it says here, that God is light and in him is no darkness at all. For God to oppose darkness or to oppose evil, to oppose sin, and I don't think there'd be any question that we know that God does all these things, what would you call that? What would you call the opposing of darkness? What would you label, what would you title the opposing of wickedness, of evil, of darkness? Well, a great word would be his wrath. That's where his anger comes. It's an opposing of evil. You see, we get the idea today of wrath as an uncontrolled passion or emotion. But God's wrath is the opposing, not to say that there's not emotion in it, but it is the opposing of evil. The very fact that he is light means that he will oppose the darkness. And he does that with his wrath. Verse number 6. If we say that we have fellowship with him, by the way, it doesn't say salvation, it says fellowship. That's very, very important that you don't put the word, if we say that we have salvation. No, if we say that we have fellowship with him and walk in darkness, we lie and do not the truth. The fact of the matter is, you can be saved and not walk in fellowship with the Lord. That's the very point of the Lord's Supper, is that we regain not our salvation with him, but we regain our fellowship with him. Things that have occurred in our life, we take a moment to examine. We scrutinize our life. We go through and ask the Lord, the Holy Spirit, to reveal any leaven, anything in our life that maybe hasn't been right. Maybe something we said, maybe something we've thought, maybe something we've done that we shouldn't have. Well, now we take a moment, remember what Christ has done for us, and we look for that leaven so that our fellowship, our communion with him can be right again. Many times that will lead to getting horizontal relationships taken care of. After we leave a Lord's Supper service, it would not be uncommon at all for an individual to maybe call a relative, maybe someone they were on vacation with. Maybe there'd be some individual that they work with day by day. Maybe it's a spouse, maybe it's a family member that you get back out to the car or whatever and you say, hey, tonight the Lord revealed something to my heart and I just want to get that taken care of. Now, I don't believe that all the things that we would take care of would be horizontal things. There would be things, there would be items, there may be inward bitterness that just you and God need to get it taken care of, just between you and him. However, he may reveal something that you have to restore or reconcile with another individual. This is what we mean by taking care of and getting that fellowship back right with him. If, excuse me, if we say that we have fellowship with him and walk in darkness, we lie and do not the truth. But if we walk in the light, as he is in the light, we have fellowship one with another. And the blood of Jesus Christ, his son, cleanses us from all sin. You know, this is an interesting verse because the fact of the matter is that when we are right with the Lord, we're going to be right with other individuals. There's going to be a right fellowship. Matter of fact, I would encourage you to really examine your life. If there is friction between you and another individual, what is the source of that friction? There may be, the source may be a sin, an unconfessed sin that may need to be right. And you know what? The other individual might have initiated it, might have done it wrong, but the way that we reacted to them might be wrong as well. And that's what we need to get taken care of. Verse number 8. If we say that we have no sin, we deceive ourselves and the truth is not in us. If we confess our sins, he is faithful and just to forgive us our sins and to cleanse us from all unrighteousness. Now again, remember, this is all in the light of our walk in our fellowship, not our salvation. We don't get saved over and over again, but we get our fellowship taken care of. Just like a couple, a married couple, will have little spats or there'll be little problems and there'll be little frictions. They get that taken care of when they're going through a disagreement or a difficulty. Doesn't mean that they stop being married. So it would be true with a parent with a child. That child is still the parent's child, even though the child may not be acting the way that the child ought to be acting. When that child, there may be a broken fellowship between the child and the parent, and when they get that taken care of, when that child makes it right with mom or dad, asks them to forgive them, confesses what they did, then there's a restoration of that relationship. But during the time that the fellowship was broken, it didn't mean that that child was no longer a part of that family. And in the context of 1 John chapter 1, it's dealing with fellowship, not with our position, our standing. Verse 10, if we say that we have not sinned, we make him a liar, and his word is not in us. Now chapter 2, verse 1 and 2, I want you to look at this evening. There's one word in here that I'd like to spend a little bit of time on. My little children, these things write I unto you. Okay, he's writing unto his children. These are brothers and sisters in Christ here. My little children, these things write I unto you, that ye sin not. And the next word's a very interesting word. I think that many of us might have put the word when in there, but the word is not when, it's if. And I think that's very important. We do not believe in sinless perfection. However, no man has to sin. It should always be abnormal for a Christian to violate the commandments of God. It should never be a normal part of the Christian life to do wrong. And any Christian who is part of their life, it is normal for them to talk wrong, think wrong, and do wrong. There is something major wrong with their life. They would be a carnal Christian because that is not the way it should happen. By the way, the Bible says in Romans chapter 8, verse 12, that we are no longer under any kind of debt to the flesh, to sin. We do not owe sin one thing because Christ paid the price for our sin. We are not obligated to do anything wrong. Therefore, it is a very good and proper word that it says if here. And if any man sin, we have an advocate. I'd like to talk to you about that word advocate tonight. Let's continue on. We have an advocate with the Father, Jesus Christ, the righteous. And he is the propitiation, another great word, for our sins. Not for ours only, but also for the sins of the whole world. Father, tonight we want to say in all of our hearts, we are thankful for the finished work of Jesus Christ. We are thankful for what Jesus Christ did on that cross 2,000 years ago. Father, we know that we will never again be under the condemnation of that sin. However, Father, we do know that there can be consequences, and the first consequence for sin in our life today is broken fellowship with you. Father, may that be the thing that burdens our heart the most. And may we realize that there is an advocate now that stands before you and says, it's paid for, Father. Forgive them. That advocate is the one we have come to worship tonight. That advocate is the one that we've come to remember tonight. That advocate is the one that we've come to thank tonight. That advocate is the name that we pray in tonight. In the name of our advocate, Jesus Christ, we're thankful and we pray. Amen. Well, the Bible says we have an advocate. Now, an advocate immediately would conjure in your mind a legal advisor of some sort. Now, our justice system today would give us a definition of an advocate and an understanding of an advocate that would be a little bit different than the scriptural idea of it. You know, that's true for like the word adoption. You know, when we think of adoption in our culture today, it is not exactly the way the Bible refers to as adoption. an adoption in the Bible. In Galatians, it talks about that we are adopted, that we are placed as an adult son with a position and standing. It's not exactly the way that we would look at, though there would be definitely some parallels and definitely some comparisons. It's not exactly the same. So it would be true with this word advocate. I'm not saying that we have a wrong definition. It's just that the advocate that we use today in a court of law would be a little bit different. When an advocate, an individual today in the legal system, is trying to help an individual to either make a plea bargain or to lessen the criminal charges that are against this individual. Now, this public defender or whatever it might be, this advocate comes alongside this individual and argues their case and gives excuses, very possibly, of why the individual did what they did or what it might be. Now, it's very possible the person could be innocent, and if he was innocent, the advocate comes along and says, this is why they're innocent. However, the idea here is a tad bit different. This advocate here, we find out, is revealed on who he is. It says we have an advocate. First of all, notice who we have an advocate with. The Father. So we're really out of a legal situation here right now. We're not dealing with a court of law here. He's not represented as God. In a passage we're going to read in just a few moments, we're going to see that when Christ came in and presented his blood to the Father, that he was represented as God in that situation as a judge. But here it says we have an advocate with the Father. So we realize what kind of relationship this advocate is in already. It's not a legal situation. It's a family situation that this advocate comes in because we are his children. Now it says this, we have an advocate with the Father, and we find out who this advocate is. Interesting, the word advocate is the word paraclete. Now that is the same word that's translated comforter in John 14, 15, and 16, and it is in reference there to the Holy Spirit as our paraclete. The idea of a paraclete is varied. One of it is that he comes running alongside of to help or to encourage. But there is another aspect of this word paraclete, and that aspect is found here in this word, in this context. It's the aspect of the idea of substitute. And actually, a great word here for advocate would also be the word substitute. We see that our paraclete in this context happens to be our substitute. We have a substitute, an advocate with the Father, Jesus Christ, the righteous. Now that last part's important for a couple different reasons. Jesus Christ does not stand before the Father and say when we do wrong, oh, Father, let him go. You know his personality. You know the way she is. That's just the way. Father, please, let her go this once. Have that. No. That's not what our advocate's doing. Our advocate is not giving the arguments to the Heavenly Father of why we fell into that sin and why that temptation took us. Our advocate is the righteous. So he's not lying for us. He's not bending the truth for us. He's not changing the truth whatsoever. But if we understand as the advocate, as the substitute, let me tell you what he is doing for us. Actually, the next verse is going to help us. And he is the propitiation, the satisfaction, if you please, the mercy seat, if you please, for our sins, and not for ours only, but also for the sins of the whole world. Now hold your place in 1 John chapter 2 and turn with me. And by the way, if you don't have this verse written down next to 1 John 2, 1, you might want to do it. Hebrews 9:24. Hebrews 9:24, because this is going to give you a great idea of what our advocate does for us when we do wrong. Hebrews chapter 9 and verse 24. Just turn back a few pages and let me begin reading. Hebrews 9:24. For Christ is not entered into the holy places made with hands. In other words, the temple that was on this earth. Which are the figures of the true. But into heaven itself. Now this is great. Now. Right now, to appear in the presence of God for us. Now, here's what our advocate is doing for us right now. You say something this past week that wasn't right. You thought something you shouldn't have thought. You did something you shouldn't have done. You exaggerated, and you know, if you just were really honest, you lied. Maybe you anger was not the kind of wrath that God has. Be angry and sin not, let not the sun go down upon your wrath. Your anger was for your own purposes, for the wrath of man worketh not the righteousness of God. Your anger was for your own desires. It was an uncontrolled passion, maybe. Maybe it was your disorganization. Maybe it was your worry that you're just your lack of faith in God over and over. Maybe it was your impatience. Whatever it was, did you sin this past week? Well, let me tell you, if you did, you had an advocate. Now, your advocate didn't say, well, the reason why she gets so impatient is because of those kids just keep bothering her. They keep producing more laundry for her. They keep causing her, they keep changing their schedule. And that's why she's getting, that isn't what your advocate's doing. Your advocate's not making a bargain with the father. Hey, listen, I know that, you know, he will admit that he did wrong and everything, but maybe we could do a little lesser sentence on him this week or what. No, that's not what your advocate's doing. You know what your advocate's doing? He's doing this. You see, look what it says in verse 24. Now to appear in the presence of God for us, nor yet that he should offer himself often as the high priest entereth into the holy place every year with the blood of others. Oh no, you don't have to go every year and offer for your sins. For then must he often have suffered since the foundation of the world. He'd be dying and dying again. By the way, this would be a great verse against Mass in the Catholic Church. But now, everyone together, what's the next word? But now, once. Ooh, that was a bad once. But now what? But now once. In the end of the world hath he appeared to put away sin by the sacrifice of himself. And as it is appointed unto men once to die, but after this the judgment, so Christ was once offered to bear the sins of many. And unto them that look for him shall he appear the second time without sin unto salvation. This is a great passage. Jesus Christ died one time for our sins. So what does the advocate do for us now that we've sinned? Well, the whole idea now is a picture of fellowship because sin's been taken care of. But when you sin, he shows the Father the nail prints in his hands. He shows the Father his scars. He shows the Father, I already paid for it. It's already done. What he did was wrong this past week. What she said was sin this past week. Father, I do not deny that at all. I just want you to know, Father, it's already been paid for. It's already been taken care of. The punishment, the judgment of her thoughts this past week, I already paid for them. And what he does as an advocate is he stands as our substitute. Tonight, we say thank you. Tonight we remember what Jesus Christ does for us now, not only in the past, but the Bible says in Hebrews chapter 9, verse 24, that he now presents himself to God. And he says, now, already paid for it. I know what she said. I know what he thought. I know what he did. And I've already paid for it. Now, you say, well, then what do I need to do? You need to get your fellowship taken care of. You have an advocate. And your advocate has paid the price for your sin. He has become your substitute. But you still have a relationship with the Father. And with that relationship with the Father, we must confess our sins. And he's faithful and just to forgive us our sins because the Son is our advocate. He has taken our place. He has done what we could not do for ourselves. And tonight, we pick up a little piece of matzah and we remember the body that was broken for our sins. That body is still presented in front of the Father. I paid for it. What she said, what she did, what they thought this past week, I'm their advocate. And a little bit later on, we take a little cup of juice, and that little cup of juice reminds us of the blood of Jesus Christ. And that blood of Jesus Christ that has cleansed us of all of our sins. And we get our fellowship right with the Father. And we say, Father, I know I have an advocate. And I know I did wrong this past week. And I know that the sin was paid for. And that's what I'm remembering tonight. I want to thank Jesus Christ for what he's done for me. But I want to get right with you. And Father, I ask you tonight, I confess what I said to my spouse I shouldn't have said. I confess that my attitude at work this past week was not right. I confess the things I thought and the things I said and what I did and where I went or whatever it is, what I worried about, my impatience, my disorganization to a point where I've been not focused on what I should. My priorities have been wrong. And Father, I just want to get right with you. I know I have an advocate, and I know he showed you already the nail prints that paid for my sin this past week. But I just want to get my fellowship taken care of with you. And I just want to tell you, I know what I did was wrong, and I confess it. I ask you to forgive me. And Father, I remember what Christ has done, and I'm ready to move on. And by the way, notice what it says in verse 3. And hereby we do know that we know him if we keep his commandments. You know what it ought to do? This doesn't motivate us to say, man, I got a license to do whatever I want. I have an advocate. What it does is it humbles us. What it does is it builds up an appreciation and a gratefulness. And what it should do is produce in us a sanctification that says, oh, Father, I don't want to stay out of fellowship with you. I'm thankful for the advocate I have if I sin. But, oh, Father, this week I pray that that will not be a part of my life. If I do, I know I have an advocate. But, Father, I desire to live right. I desire to live holy in my thoughts, in my life, in my actions, my appearance, my attitude. Father, I desire to be right with you. That's what this is all about tonight. We come together. We remember what Christ has done and what he's doing for us right now. It says in Hebrews 9:24, he is presenting himself as our advocate. He's not taking your side on the issue. He's not trying to change the Father's mind about what you did. He's the righteous. He's saying, I've paid for it already. And for that, we ought to be grateful. If you take your Bibles and turn over to 1 Corinthians chapter 11, we have the instructions for the Lord's Supper. And I do realize that tonight we may have some workers and some others that are here for the first time in our Lord's Supper service. And the Bible is clear and gives us good instruction exactly how we are to run this service tonight and what the purpose of this service is. It says in 1 Corinthians chapter 11, verse 24, and when he had given thanks, he broke it and said, take, eat, this is my body, which is broken for you. This do in remembrance of me. In just a little bit, we'll have one of our summer interns come up and lead us in prayer for the bread, which is a picture of the body of Christ. The elements will be handed out, and during that time, the organ will play softly. And it's our time for us to examine. It's a time for the Holy Spirit to show us if there's anything we need to get taken care of in our relationship with the Lord and maybe with somebody else as well. And we allow the Lord. And then it's also a time to remember. Notice what it says in verse 25. And after the same manner also, he took the cup when he had supped, saying, this cup is the New Testament in my blood. This do ye as often as ye drink it in remembrance of me. For as often as ye eat this bread and drink this cup, ye do show the Lord's death till he come. Wherefore, whosoever shall eat this bread and drink this cup of the Lord unworthily shall be guilty of the body and the blood of the Lord. But let a man examine himself, and so let him eat of that bread and drink of that cup. For he that eateth and drinketh unworthily eateth and drinketh damnation to himself, not discerning the Lord's body. For this cause many are weak and sickly among you, and many sleep. There's a judgment for handling this improperly. For if we would judge ourselves, we should not be judged. What an opportunity God gives us that we could take this time and examine and get things right. But when we are judged, we are chastened of the Lord, that we should not be condemned with the world. Wherefore, my brethren, when you come together to eat, tarry one for another. I'm going to ask at this time for Nathan Holloway to come on up, one of our summer interns, and lead us in prayer for the bread, which is a picture of the body of Christ. Again, the elements will be handed out. Then I'll come back up and we'll partake all together. So if you would just hold your piece of matzah until I come back up and we'll participate all together. Nathan, would you lead us in prayer tonight?
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3: Take your Bibles and turn to 1 Kings chapter 12 tonight, please. 1 Kings chapter 12. Well, I certainly hope you've had a good day. I think you can take, most of us, a breath of relief. You got through registration. You know, it's a little different in the days than when I was in college here. Back then, of course, we had to do it all by hand. There wasn't anything online. I can remember how frantic at times I could be with that process, particularly when I couldn't get the classes that I wanted. So you can really relax at this point in time. Now all you have to worry about is passing. So don't let that bother you too much. It's really been a great privilege. Just to me, I love Pensacola Christian College. It's a great privilege to speak here. But as I mentioned last night, so much happened in my life during this period. Tonight we were talking at dinner, and we were talking about how we met our wives. I learned a lot of things tonight at dinner, particularly Dr. and Mrs. Horton. He was quite the Casanova. I didn't know that. Changed my view of him. I can remember meeting my own wife. I am here. Guys, let me tell you, this is the greatest. Guys, let me tell you something. I have seen some of you. You are sitting, and I'm talking to the young men here, you're sitting on a gold mine. Now recognize what you've got, why you've got it. You hear me? Some of you seniors need to get on the stick. Now listen to what I'm saying. As I look back at how God blessed me in the area of marriage, my wife has been my greatest asset in my ministry as far as human relationships are concerned. I praise God in that way. I think of how God called me to ministry here. I think of all the things. When I walk around campus, I was telling him at dinner tonight, when I walk around campus, there's all these ghosts, these memories that I have, very good memories that I have of people that I met, friends that I've kept for the rest of my life. And I praise the Lord for that. Don't, in the midst of everything that happens, so often in the middle of something, it's very easy to miss what you are experiencing while you're experiencing it. You know, one of the great traits of a person who's wise is that they're able to enjoy the moment. I've often asked the Lord for that, particularly in the area with my children. Lord, help me now while they're still young. Help me now to enjoy the moment. Can I encourage you with something, students? Enjoy the moments now that you have. There's some of the greatest moments that you'll have in all of your life. The greatest memories you're making is right now. And I want to encourage you with that. In 1 Kings chapter 12, what you have is you have a time of transition now that's taking place in the nation of Israel. In fact, you can make the argument that the nation of Israel has never really recovered from what's about to happen. As you look at these chapters, you're seeing, and I'm talking about now in a human sense, you're really seeing the nation of Israel at its apex. Solomon has brought it to its greatest political strength in its entire history. Now it's truly a world power on the scene. People have talked about it. The Queen of Sheba comes and she even says after she visits, because her interest has been piqued by all the reports, she even said, the half has not yet been told. So humanly speaking, economically, politically, the nation of Israel is at its highest point. And yet, at its highest point, the seeds of its destruction have already been sown. Young people, I'd like to encourage you with something tonight as we look in this passage of Scripture. The Lord in His grace, if you know Christ as your Savior tonight, the Lord in His grace will chasten you. The Lord at times will give you warning signs in your life. He's trying to tell you something. I believe that's the reason the preaching of the Word of God is so vitally important for our Christian life, because the Lord uses the spoken word to send us warnings, to give us kind of a callback time. That's the reason we refer so often to these times as revival. It's a calling back for the believers in Jesus Christ to live a normal Christian life to what God's called us to. So we thank God for the warning signs. So tonight, before we ever go into the message, I want to encourage you to say, Lord, whatever it is you're trying to tell me tonight. You know, I've gotten through registration. Things have kind of, they're going to settle back into a normal routine starting tomorrow. Lord, I'm asking that tonight, that whatever it is you're trying to do in my life, that I'm going to listen. I'm going to respond, Lord. I'm going to give that area to you. It's been several years ago now. I was having devotions. I was sitting in my truck out beside the Tennessee River. There's a little kind of park area right there on the banks. And it was fairly early in the morning, probably around 7:30. So I was sitting out there and I was looking out over the water. I was reading the word. All of a sudden, my cell phone rang. And I could tell from the area code that it was a call from the Dallas-Fort Worth area. As a young person, I grew up in Tuscaloosa. And then as a teenager, junior high, we moved out to Dallas, Texas. That's where I went to high school and then came here from the Dallas area. When I looked at it, I thought, well, you know, I don't recognize the number, but I can at least tell where it's from. And I answered the phone. And when I answered the phone, I said, hello, this is Shane Lewis. And she says, is this the Shane Lewis, this female voice that went to Temple Christian Academy? I said, yes, it is. She goes, Shane, and she gave me her name, and I'm not going to speak her name tonight. She said, Shane, I just wanted to talk to you for a little while. She goes, you know, we had some great memories. And for the first probably 10 to 15 minutes of the conversation, we were just talking about old times back in high school and then in the college years. We were talking about things that had happened, and we were laughing about it. And I could tell that she was trying to get around to either building herself up to the point or at least bring the subject matter around to the point. And finally, I said, well, listen, how are you doing? Silence. I looked at my phone. It was still connected. And I said, hey, are you still there? I was just asking, maybe it broke up. I was asking how things are going for you now. I can hear then kind of the moody tones of someone crying over a phone. She goes, Shane, it's not good. Shane, you've been talking about all the things that God's done in your life and all the things that you're praying that he'll do in the future and your family. And Shane, it's not good. I said, well, is there something I can help you with? And she goes, no, I don't think so. You can pray for me, but I hope maybe there's something I can help you with. And I thought, well, that's strange. What is she going to help me with? And she goes, Shane, you know, you preach a lot these days, and I know that I heard you come back, and you know, you spoke at the graduation out here, and then I saw you at a youth conference that you were on the brochure for that. She goes, Shane, I don't know if you could ever use this, but whenever you speak, can you just tell the young people to please listen? You see, the girl that I was talking to, lady at this point, and she was vibrant. She was one of the cheerleaders. She was a pretty decent athlete, very talented. She always had a wonderful spirit, very sweet spirit, very attractive. She was just a sharp girl. She really was just a sharp girl. She was fun to be around. And there wasn't a lot of agenda going on. She's just fun to be around, not a lot of drama. But something changed in between her graduating from high school and then the college years. It started with a dating relationship. And it continued on from that point on that she just started making one decision after another. The Lord, and she explained this, the Lord was sending warning signals to her. He was trying to, through his grace, he was chasing her. He was trying to show her that the path that she was taking was not the path that he desired for her life, and that the path that he desired was the best. She was explaining all this to me, and she goes, Shane, I heard it. We sat in the same chapels together. We listened to the same preachers. She goes, and when I sat there, I could hear what they were saying, but when I heard what they were saying with my ears, I never heard it with my heart, were the words that she said. What a statement. She goes, Shane, tell the young people whenever you preach to them, if you want to use this illustration, it's fine. If you want to tell them my story, tell them now to listen while they can. It's true what was being said to them. At this point in her life, she had married a very wealthy man. The last of her statement was this. She goes, Shane, I look at my life now, and I have everything. But I have nothing. Tell them. She clicked the phone in the middle of her sobs. It was over. It's the last time I've talked to her now. I've often wondered where in that process it was that she simply said, perhaps she was sitting in the days that she was listening to what you're listening to now, And at the beginning, it was just something that she didn't intend to, but she just kind of tuned it out. She had heard all these words before. She had listened to these messages before. She had read these scriptures that they're reading before. And yet, at this point in time now, she was at a place in her life where she'd just become desensitized. She had heard it all before. Now, she was going to live life by her own will. It started in small little ways. It was just small little decisions that she began to make. It really wasn't intentional going against God. It was just more intentional that she was going to do it her way. It wasn't so much that she dismissed him as much as she simply forgot him in the process. The invitations would come. And I wonder how many invitations she sat through that she knew she needed to make that physical step of confirming a spiritual decision. But she thought, well, you know, it's too hard to get down the roads. It's too, what are people going to think that are sitting around me? If I make that decision, then I'm going to have to follow through with it. So it was much easier for her to just let those services pass by and act like they were for someone else, when really she knew that the Holy Spirit was speaking directly to her. I wonder how many times she went through that until finally, it didn't matter anymore. In 1 Kings chapter 12, you're seeing a process that starts to take place. And you see warning signs. And I think it's warning signs for every country. I think it's warning signs for every church. I think it's warning signs for every individual believer. That you're seeing now what happens, the final steps of destruction. And I don't mean losing salvation. The Lord, we're kept by the power of God. But I'm talking about God using us in a God-sized way, making our life count for the glory of God, and looking at our life and saying, man, only God could do something like that. The steps now are these. Solomon has passed off the scene. The kingdom's huge. It's very influential. But already the seeds of revolution have started. Jeroboam, a prophet, had come to young Jeroboam, and he had given him the sign that one day he tore the garments into pieces, and he said, these 10 pieces will belong to you, but the Lord will reserve two other of these pieces, one for the city of Jerusalem, being the tribe of Judah, the other for the sake of David, being the tribe of Benjamin. So we'll settle those two off. Solomon heard about it. He sent Jeroboam off to the land of Egypt. But now Solomon's gone. When Solomon leaves, he now sees Rehoboam coming up on the scene. Rehoboam, what a character in Scripture. Rehoboam had every head start in life. Young people, listen to me. Some of you tonight are saying this. You're saying, well, listen, the reason that they were able to get places is because they had connections. They knew people. They had head starts. They had these favors on them that I just didn't have. And you've played that victim card for so long. My friend, let me tell you something. Sometimes those who have a great head start in life, sometimes that can be their greatest downfall. Rehoboam had the head start. Can you imagine having King David for a grandfather and having Solomon for your father? When you read the book of Proverbs, do you understand that for you and I, we read it and we apply it personally to our lives, but as Rehoboam is reading these words, it's written directly to him many times. It says, my son, over and over and over, speaking to this young man, Rehoboam. Of all people, he should have known. The first warning sign we see now is found in 1 Kings chapter 12 and verse 1. Solomon's dead, Rehoboam's stepping onto the throne now. Notice now, as we begin in verse 1, the process that starts to take place. And Rehoboam went to Shechem, for all Israel were come to Shechem to make him king. And it came to pass when Jeroboam, the son of Nebat, who was yet in Egypt, heard of it, for he was fled from the presence of Solomon, and Jeroboam dwelt in Egypt. You remember he was exiled because of the prophecy. That they sent and called him, and Jeroboam, verse 3, and all the congregation of Israel came and spake unto Rehoboam, saying, thy father made our yoke grievous. Now therefore, make thou the grievous service of thy father and his heavy yoke which he put upon us lighter, and we will serve thee. They're saying to him, listen, Solomon, he made the tax burden on us so heavy. By the end of Solomon's reign, yes, he had great wealth, he had great wisdom, he had many wives. But let me tell you, for that to sustain itself, he put an unbelievable burden tax-wise upon the people of Israel. So when Rehoboam stepped on the throne, the people are appealing to him, saying, Rehoboam, please make it a little lighter on us. You make it lighter on us, we'll serve you, we'll be loyal to you. So they approach him. Verse 5. And he said unto them, depart yet for 3 days, then come again to me. And the people departed. And Rehoboam consulted with the old men that stood before Solomon's father while he yet lived and said, how do you advise that I may answer these people? Now, here's a great step. Rehoboam calls in the old counselors, the old guard, the old cabinet that sat around King Solomon, his father. And he said, let me get in these old men. They've lived a long time. I'm sure they've garnered a lot of wisdom through their experience. Let me ask them, what should I do? By the way, can I tell you, that's very wise. The scripture says in a multitude of counselors, there's safety. Find men who've walked that path before you. He asked these men, verse 6. And then verse 7, they spake unto him, these old men, saying, if thou wilt be a servant unto this people this day, and wilt serve them and answer them and speak good words to them, then they will be thy servants forever. He says, listen, they tell him, listen to them. They're not coming to you with this dispirit. They're really appealing to you. Listen to what they're saying. Notice his response, verse 8. But he forsook the counsel of the old men, which they had given him, and consulted with the young men that were grown up with him, and which stood before him. And he said unto them, what counsel give ye that we may answer this people who have spoken to me, saying, make the yoke which thy father did put upon us lighter? And the young men that were grown up with him spake unto him, saying, thus shalt thou speak unto this people that spake unto thee, saying, thy father made our yoke heavy, but make thou it lighter unto us. Thus shalt thou say unto them, my little finger shall be thicker than my father's loins. And now, whereas my father did lade you with a heavy yoke, I will add to your yoke. My father hath chastised you with whips, but I will chastise you with scorpions. They said, listen now, Rehoboam, you got to understand, you're stepping on here. You've had your grandfather, King David, the mighty warrior. You've had Solomon, the great wise one. And now you're going to have to make a name for yourself. You can't be a pushover, these people. You're going to have to show who's boss. You're going to have to make it very clear that they're going to have to listen to you and that you're going to be a strong king. So you tell them that your little finger is going to be thicker than Solomon's thigh upon them. You let them know it. He did. He followed their counsel. It cost him the kingdom. You say, well, I'll tell you, Brother Lewis, I know where they messed up. I can tell you, Pastor, I can tell you where they messed up. Where did they mess up? Well, Rehoboam, he messed up that he listened to the young men instead of listening to the old men. If he would have just listened to those old men, then he would have had it made. He would have been set. That kingdom would have been his. Why do you say that? You see, you're making the same mistake that so many Christians make across our country today, that we are searching for spiritual answers through human reasoning. Can I tell you where Rehoboam messed up here? It's the first warning sign in a believer's life that danger is on its way. I don't dismiss he should have talked to the old men. I don't even dismiss he should have talked to the young men. But there's someone here that he never consulted with before he made his decision. It wasn't so much that he dismissed God. As I said before, it's that he completely forgot God. He never appealed to him. You don't find him going in front of the Lord and saying, Lord, what should I do? These people are coming to me. He never prayed about it. He never consulted the King of Kings and the Lord of Lords, the great and wise counselor. He never asked him once about the decision that he should make. One of the great warning signs in a believer's life, young people, one of the great warning signs in your life tonight is the prayerlessness of the believer. When an attitude of prayerlessness enters into your life, you're starting to see the seeds being sown of an ineffectual life, a life that will not bear much fruit, a life that God could do great things with, but he will not, because it's a life that by its own actions, by its own practices, is self-admitting that I don't need God. We don't actively say that, but we simply in a passive way say, I can handle this on my own. And so therefore, the only time that we go to God is when we're in some kind of emergency, when we've kind of made a mess of things. And so we come to God in this sense of panic and fretting, saying, God, I've got to have you. God, I've got to have you. And I need you right now. I've got to have your answer. Listen, you needed him when the road was easy yesterday just as much as you need him today. Could I encourage you, young person, to make prayer a greater part of your life? See, I would almost bank on the fact that many of us in here as college students, I'm not even saying a majority, I'm just saying many. You have the major, you have what you're studying, what you're planning on getting your degree in. Have you ever stopped and consulted God with about that? Have you ever asked Him what He wants you to do? You said, well, I kind of like that subject. I'm kind of gifted in that. That kind of appeals to me. I'm not asking what appeals to you. I'm not asking what piques your interest. I'm asking, do you know what God's will is for your life? It could very well be that the person you're supposed to marry, you have ran into now 10, 15, 20 times already. You've talked with them. You've been in front of them, but you can't see it because you've never asked God. You've never spoken with Him. You've never waited on Him. You've never stopped to be still and know that He is God. You just go on in this frantic pace and putting your schedules together and joining the collegians and getting all these activities and playing your sports and going shopping and having all your friends, never stopping and saying, God, what is it that you desire of my life? Young people, can I encourage you with something tonight? There is no one who loves you more than the person who's died for you. Greater love hath no man than this, than a man lay down his life for his friends. Jesus Christ died for you. He wants the very best for you. He gave His very best for you. He desires to see your life glorify God in ways you could not even imagine, but you must talk with Him. One of the great warning signs for a country, for a church, for an institution, for the individual believer is the prayerlessness of her people. Rehoboam never consulted with God. As a result of it, he lost his kingdom. There's a second warning sign that should be showing up in our lives if we're struggling spiritually. It continues on now. What's happened is that the kingdom is divided by Jeroboam. Jeroboam takes the 10 northern tribes. Rehoboam keeps the 2 southern, as the prophet had already spoken of. That's where we pick up now in 1 Kings chapter 12. Turn over, if you will, to verse 25. 1 Kings 12 and 25, now Jeroboam has stepped up to the throne of the nation of Israel, the 10 northern tribes. Notice how this continues on. Verse 25. Then Jeroboam, now the king of Israel, the 10 northern tribes, built Shechem and Mount Ephraim, and dwelt therein, and went out from thence, and built Penuel. And Jeroboam said in his heart, now watch what he says. Jeroboam said in his heart, now shall the kingdom return to the house of David. If this people go up to do sacrifice in the house of the Lord at Jerusalem, then shall the heart of this people turn again unto their Lord, even unto Rehoboam, king of Judah, and they shall kill me and go again to Rehoboam, king of Judah. Whereupon the king took counsel and made 2 calves of gold and said unto them, stop just a moment right here. Did you notice something? Jeroboam's doing the same thing that Rehoboam did. He never asked God. He said in his own heart, it sounded good. He reasoned it out. Then he took counsel, but he never prayed. He never asked the Lord about it. The very God who set him up on the throne. He says, you know, if we start worshiping Jehovah God, then their hearts are going to be turned back to Rehoboam, the temple, newly constructed, at least in the sense of the nation of Israel. Their hearts are going to turn back to him. So I've got to figure out a way to keep their hearts here in the north. I know. I'll build 2 calves of gold. He continues on. Says, then shall, in verse 28, whereupon the king took counsel, made 2 calves of gold, said unto them, it is too much for you to go up to Jerusalem. Behold thy gods, O Israel, which brought thee up out of the land of Egypt. He set one in Bethel, and the other put he in Dan. And this thing became a sin, for the people went to worship before the one, even unto Dan. He said, listen, if I continue this Jehovah worship, if I continue pointing their hearts toward the God who put me on this throne, then their hearts are also going to turn back to Rehoboam in the house of David. And so I've got to take this matter into my own hands. I've got to protect my turf. I've got to make certain that my borders are covered. So I'm going to build these 2 calves of gold. And then I'm going to tell the people, hey, listen, it's too far to go back to Jerusalem to worship. Man, that's too heavy for you. Why don't you just come to the places that I built? These 2 calves representing the true worship. You worship these 2, and it became an issue of sin. Can I tell you a second great warning sign in the life of a believer? That there's serious spiritual issues, young people? It's choosing convenience over conviction. You see, Jeroboam never counseled with the God. He's trying to protect his turf, the turf that God gave him. And in trying to protect this turf, he

You see, for a lot of us, how long has it been since you've had a regular pattern of spending time with God? Because quite frankly, in your mind, it's much easier to get 15 and 20 minutes of restless sleep in between the snoozes than it is to spend time with your God. It's much easier to wait to the last minute to get up and get ready than it is to take just a few minutes to pray with your God. It's much easier for us when we're sitting around the table and the young person that you know they're not a godly, spiritual young person, they bring up that joke and they always kind of have that seedy kind of side of looking at things, and they always kind of have that, you know, kind of dirty laugh, that kind of, you know, that kind of angry bird kind of laugh. When they laugh, and you know, you just feel dirty, but you would rather choose convenience over conviction, and you want to be accepted more by them, so you'll laugh to join in with the group. How often has it been when you go back to your room at night and, boy, you really want to get with other believers, you want to get with other Christians, and you want to spend some time, and but the attitude of your prayer group has taken on that kind of casual, non-committed atmosphere, and you just stay right with that. In fact, you in some ways compel it. Saturdays come, the opportunity for Christian service for you to be involved in, and yet it's much easier for you to choose convenience. My friend, can I tell you what's going to happen in your life? It's much like that phone call I got from that young lady. It starts in very small ways. The chinks in the armor show in very small places. But over time, that water of convenience continues to break down the mortar lines of our life, and it just starts crumbling. And it becomes bigger and bigger issues. Now, see, those were the small things. Now you've stepped into choosing pornography over a pure heart. How did you get there? Because you chose convenience. It was easier for us to get the quick pleasure than it is for us to wait for God's best. See? It's the prayerlessness of a person. It's a great warning sign for where we are spiritually. It's choosing convenience over conviction. It's a great warning sign for a believer. There's a third warning sign that pops up in this passage. Jeroboam now, he has set up these false idols, these false gods. And wouldn't you know, at just this point in time, here the man of God shows up. This is what happens now. In verse 1 of chapter 13, notice who comes on the scene. It says, "And behold, there came a man of God." Oh my word, not a preacher. I mean, they meddle so much. They step into areas they just don't belong. Why can't they just preach inspiring, building up kind of things? Why do they have to show up to point our sins? Can I tell you something? If you have a youth pastor that cares enough for you back home when you were in high school to tell you the truth, you ought to call him tonight and thank God for him. You ought to say, "Hey, listen, I know that you're probably going to get grief from me, maybe even my parents, because I told them half story about things that took place. They were going to give you grief as well. I just want to tell you, I want to say thank you to you for being willing to address things that you saw in my life." You have godly teachers here. They love you. You ought to thank God if they take a personal interest in your spiritual walk. The man of God shows up. Verse 1. "There came a man of God out of Judah by the word of the Lord unto Bethel, and Jeroboam stood by the altar to burn incense to this false idol. And he cried against the altar and the word of the Lord, and said, O altar, altar, thus saith the Lord." This is the prophet crying out, looking at the altar. It's kind of a personification of Jeroboam's sin. "Behold, a child shall be born in the house of David, Josiah by name, and upon thee shall he offer the priest of the high places that burn incense upon thee, and men's bones shall be burnt upon thee. And he gave a sign the same day, saying, This is the sign which the Lord hath spoken. Behold, the altar shall be rent, and the ashes that are upon it shall be poured out." He's saying this to this altar. He's kind of standing over to the side. Jeroboam standing there burning incense. The prophet comes up to the altar, and he's talking to the altar with the king Jeroboam standing over here. And he's crying out to this altar, telling him the judgment, telling the altar the judgment that's going to come. Jeroboam the king listening to all this. You know, at the very moment that Jeroboam heard this, he should have done what we need to do so often in our lives. He should have fallen to his knees and cried out to God, begging for mercy, asking for forgiveness, repenting of his sin. Instead, he did so often what we do. Verse 4. "And it came to pass, when King Jeroboam heard the saying of the man of God, when he cried against the altar in Bethel, that he put forth his hand from the altar, saying,

0: laid hold on him, and his hand which he put forth against him dried up so that he could not pull it again into him. You know what he did? It's the third step. It's the third warning sign in our spiritual life. You see the prayerlessness of a person. It's a warning sign. You're struggling spiritually. We choose convenience over conviction. It's a great warning sign to you and me as Christians that there's great danger taking place. The third warning sign you see in this passage is that we become angry at the exposure of truth. When you go to the doctor, do you not expect the doctor to tell you the truth? Don't you expect the surgeon to tell you where you're hurting? When you show up to the doctor's office, imagine I go into the doctor's office, and when I walk into the doctor's office, he looks at me, and he takes just one look at me, and I get this often, and he says to me, "Man, you're the picture of perfect health. Oh my goodness, you're in shape. You could probably run 20 miles right now." You know, it's almost every time I go to the doctor, I hear these words. You know better than that. I run 19 miles, not 20. Do I look at him and say, "Well, doc, thank you. I just spent $85 on an initial visit for you to lie to me. Man, you're a great doctor. Man, I appreciate that. Now let me go out and die, shall I?" No, when you go to the doctor, you expect him to tell you what's going on, do you not? We don't become angry at a doctor for telling us our physical issues. Why is it when we finally have someone that's bold enough and willing to tell us, speaking the truth in love, but they're speaking the truth nonetheless, they say, "Listen, you're struggling here. I'm praying for you." You know our response? "Man, that's none of your business. Who do you think you are?" We roll our eyes and we huff, we puff, we try to blow the house down. We try to tell our parents and we try to tell our youth pastors. We try to tell our college pastors, "Oh, listen, you need to stay away from me. I can handle myself." Why? Why do we do that? I'm telling you, young people, I'm pleading with you right now. I've been at this, graduating in 92. We're coming up on 20 years. I've stepped off this campus in a full-time way. So I've seen many of my old classmates. You see great dividing lines. Can I tell you what happens in their life? The paths in our lives, the difference is very small at the beginning, but the longer it goes on in life, the greater apart I find myself from many of my former classmates. It was so small at the beginning. And one of the great differences you see are those who are willing to truly listen and change when the word of God is spoken to them. When their fault, when their sin, when their weaknesses are shown, they say in humility, "Lord, I'm falling behind this false altar, and Lord, I'm asking your forgiveness. Lord, I've been after something. I've been striving for things that are not in your will. Lord, these are sinful things, and Lord, I'm sorry for them," instead of getting angry at the one who exposes the truth. It's a warning sign for you tonight. Please heed it. There's a fourth warning sign here in this passage. He gets angry at this man of God who speaks the truth. Well, this man of God was told to go from the Lord. You'll see this in the passage. If you continue reading, for sake of time, we won't do that right now. He's told by God directly, don't go to the right hand or the left. Don't stop in anyone's house. Don't eat with them. You go and do your business. You go and tell the king what he needs to hear. And then you go straight back from whence you came. Don't turn. Don't take a detour. Don't listen to anyone, including the king. Notice now what happens. Verse 11, 1 Kings chapter 13. On the way back, as this young prophet goes back, given that command to go straight home, now there dwelt an old prophet in Bethel, and his sons came and told him all the works that the man of God had done that day in Bethel, the words which he had spoken unto the king. Them they told also to their father, and their father said unto them, "What way went he?" For his sons had seen what way the man of God went, which came from Judah. And he said unto his sons, "Saddle me the ass." So they saddled him the ass, and he rode thereon, and went after the man of God, and found him sitting under an oak, and said unto him, "Art thou the man of God that camest from Judah?" And he said, "I am." Then he said unto him, "Come home with me and eat bread." And he said, "I may not return with thee, nor go in with thee, neither will I eat bread nor drink water with thee in this place. For it was said to me by the word of the Lord, thou shalt eat no bread nor drink water there, nor turn again to go by the way that thou camest." He said unto him, the old man speaking to the younger, "I'm a prophet also as thou art. And an angel spake unto me by the word of the Lord, saying, bring him back with thee into thine house, that he may eat bread and water. But he lied unto him." Verse 19, so he went back with him and did eat bread in his house and drink water. The decision that he just made in verse 19 was going to cost this young prophet his life. As you look down further in the passage of Scripture, you'll see that a lion attacked him on the way after he left this old prophet's house and killed him in judgment because the prophet did not heed the words of God. You see, there's a great warning sign here in this passage also. The prayerlessness of an individual Christian, it's a great warning sign for you. You're struggling spiritually. You're headed for trouble. You choose convenience over conviction. You become angry at the exposure of truth. And then you begin to listen to false voices. You see, this old prophet showed up and he basically made up a story. He wanted to get all the spiel. He wanted to hear all the muck. He wanted to be into the gossip. He wanted to hear all the gritty details. And so he said to this young prophet, oh, I know it. I know what the Lord said to you, but the Lord gave me a further prophecy. And he said to me that you ought to come in the house and eat with me. He was lying to him. You say, well, yeah, but Pastor Lewis, you got to give the young prophet a break. I mean, he was listening to this old voice, and you can kind of understand how he got tripped up, can you? Can you really? You see, here was the great problem. God didn't see it that way. God took his life. Why? You see, it was really very easy for the young prophet. He knew that what the old prophet was saying was wrong because it contradicted the word of God. Young people, could I encourage you with something? You now have 4 years, or 7 years for some, as Dr. Mullenix said, to set aside to be in study of the word of God. Use this time. Use it greatly. Because when you come out of here, you will hear all kinds of false messages, false doctrine, people trying to divert you to saying, oh, listen, this is the popular doctrine to follow today. This is the popular path to take today. This is the way of higher intellects. This is the way that you need to go to kind of fit in with where things are headed today. But because so often we are ignorant of the word of God, we don't see that what they're saying is very wrong. It's very dangerous. It could lead to great destruction in our lives. A great warning sign in our life is that we become enamored with false prophets. We become enamored with those who would change the truth of the Word of God because it sounds so nice. It sounds so tender. It sounds so inspiring. It sounds so uplifting. But my friend, those things can also sound very deadly if we're not careful. There's a fifth and last point. A great warning sign in a believer's life is the prayerlessness of the person. It's choosing convenience over conviction. It's becoming angry at the exposure of truth. It's listening to false prophets. And lastly, notice the great demise. Jeroboam, God had set him up. Jeroboam had such an opportunity now. He had the whole entire kingdom of Israel. Now God is sending him another warning sign like he's doing for you right now, young person. He's saying, listen, if you don't turn, I'm going to destroy your kingdom. I've sent you now a second message through this prophet telling you to forsake this false idol. Quit choosing convenience over conviction. Listen to what I'm saying. Notice now, the end of the chapter in verse 33. After this thing, Jeroboam returned not from his evil way, but made again of the lowest of the people priests of the high places. Whosoever would, he consecrated them, and he became one of the priests of the high places. And this thing became sin unto the house of Jeroboam. Now watch these words, very sad words. Even to cut it off and to destroy it from off the face of the earth. God said it was going to be as if it never happened. Jeroboam's name will never go down in legacy. His sons will not follow him on the throne. He's done. A great warning sign, young people, for an individual believer is that they no longer hearken to the voice of God. Can I ask you a question, young lady? Can I ask you a question? When's the last time you came to an altar because God convicted you of your sin? Young man, can I ask you a question? When's the last time you responded in repentance to what God was trying to tell you to change? When's the last time your heart was in such a place of tenderness that you said, Lord, I'm sorry. God, forgive me. Lord, I don't care what they think beside me. When's the last time that you were sitting in the middle of one of these long rows and you said, you know, I don't care who I have to walk over because I have to get to God? We no longer hearken to the voice of God. I'll never forget that phone call. It rings through my mind. Those last words that she said, Shane, I have everything, but I have nothing. Tell them. I'm telling you. Prayerlessness. We need to repent. Choosing convenience over conviction. God, please forgive me. Becoming angry at the exposure of truth. God, help me to listen. Listening to false voices. God, please. Do not hearken to the voice of God. Lord, I'm coming. Lord, I want to hear you speak to me. Every single morning of my life, there's a song that kicks on the alarm. And it kicks on the iPad right beside my bed. It's a song called He Still Speaks. I never want to get over the fact that through the Holy Spirit, that every hour of every day of my life, I have the opportunity to hear from my God who teaches all things and brings all things to my remembrance whatsoever He's commanded me. Young people, now He's speaking to you. He's asking you, listen to what I'm saying tonight, please. For your sake and the sake of Jesus Christ, heed what He's saying to you.
1: 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Up next, a sermon from the former pastor of Campus Church, Dr. Joel Mullenix.
2: From prison in Rome, the Apostle Paul penned the very words that the Holy Spirit gave him and moved him to pen, the very words of God. And he said, I therefore, the prisoner of the Lord, beseech you that ye walk worthy of the vocation wherewith ye are called, with all lowliness and meekness, with longsuffering, forbearing one another in love, endeavoring to keep the unity of the Spirit in the bond of peace. Let all bitterness and wrath and anger and clamor and evil speaking be put away from you with all malice, and be ye kind one to another, tender-hearted, forgiving one another, even as God for Christ's sake hath forgiven you. Be ye therefore followers of God as dear children, submitting yourselves one to another in the fear of God. And as the Apostle Paul penned these words to the church in Ephesus and to the faithful in Christ Jesus, he addressed himself to the topic of the home, the Christian home, this matter of submitting yourselves one to another in the fear of God. And he expanded that discussion as the Holy Spirit moved him even beyond the home to other relationships. Wives, the scriptures say, have a twofold responsibility. They are to submit themselves to their own husband, and they're to reverence him. Husbands also have a twofold responsibility. They're to love their wife as Christ also loved the church and gave himself for it. So a husband is to love like Christ, and he is to give himself. And when we come to chapter 6 of the book of Ephesians, we find some instruction addressed to the children. Yes, the Bible is for children also. As soon as they learn to read, they ought to begin reading the Bible and memorizing verses from the scriptures. And children have a twofold responsibility, we're told in Ephesians chapter 6. Children, obey your parents in the Lord, for this is right. Honor thy father and mother, which is the first commandment with promise, that it may be well with thee, and thou mayest live long on the earth. Children are to obey. Children, that means you're to do what your parents say. You're to obey them. And you're to do so with the right attitude, because the scripture teaches that children are not only to obey their parents, but they're also to honor their father and mother. When a child is told to do something and he does it with a scowl on his face, he may be obeying, but he's not honoring. So, young person, in that case, you're doing only half what God instructs you to do. Children are to obey their parents and to honor their fathers and mothers. There is attitude involved. Some may ask, how old do you have to be before that no longer applies to you? I've heard that question many times over the years, and I've come to the conclusion that most times it's not really a healthy question. The scripture does not address itself to that by specifying an age. The Bible says, children, obey your parents. Are you one of the children? Then you're to obey your parents. And you're to do so with honor. And honor for father and mother ought to be a lifelong matter. Even when you get to be a man or woman of some years, if your parents are still living, you should honor them. Even after they're gone, you should continue to honor them. Now, someone may say, but my parents were not believers. As a matter of fact, they really were not good people. They didn't do good things, they did bad things. You can still honor your parents by not talking about that, by not broadcasting that. The Bible teaches children that children are to obey their parents, and they're to do so with the right attitude, an attitude of honor. The Bible also says that children are to obey their parents in the Lord, for this is right. This is what God wants. So a child may ask, why should I obey? Because God said so, and because it's the right thing to do. And children need to grow up in the Lord to always choose to do what is right before the Lord. And then the scripture teaches us that this commandment comes with promise. We're told that it is the first commandment with promise. If you were to go back to Exodus chapter 20, verse 12, which is a listing of the Ten Commandments, and go down through those Ten Commandments, you would find that when this one comes along, it comes with that promise. And the promise is that it will be well with you, little child. If you will obey your parents and do it with the right attitude, it will be well with you, and you will be able to live long on the earth. And so it's the first commandment with promise. And I thank the Lord for that. God is good and He is gracious. And then the scriptures go on to teach us in this passage that fathers have a particular responsibility. Now, the Word of God has already spoken to husbands, but that is in the husband-wife relationship, where the husband is a picture of Christ in his relationship with the church. This is now a directive toward husbands in a particular role which they fulfill. A husband who is a father. Fathers, we are instructed in verse 4, provoke not your children to wrath, but bring them up in the nurture and admonition of the Lord. Don't provoke them to wrath. And that can happen all kinds of ways. I'm not sure that I should even start enumerating them, because I may not catch the one that comes your way. But provoking them not to wrath, don't tease them to the point where they become angry. As you are holding a high standard up for your children in school with their grades, hold that standard high and motivate them to do their very best before God. But fathers, understand your child Learn your child's abilities and don't push the child beyond that point of ability to the point where you totally frustrate him and provoke him to wrath. Fathers are to have some wisdom as they rear their children. And there are all kinds of ways children could be provoked to wrath. Look at your own family relationship, fathers, your relationship with your children, and ask God to give you wisdom not to provoke them to wrath. But the scripture goes on to fathers, that fathers are to bring them up in the nurture and admonition of the Lord. What is nurture? That beautiful little plant of your child, your little son or daughter, so tender, growing in the garden of your home. The nurture is the fertilizer. The nurture is the sunshine. The nurture is the water which you provide in your relationship as a father. And the nurture is also the weed pulling when the time comes. There is to be that tender, loving care on the part of the father, which is faithful even to the point of discipline when that's needed, the weed pulling. And so fathers are to rear their children in the nurture and the admonition of the Lord. Admonition speaks of warning, and it speaks of instruction. And so fathers should take the lead in this matter of teaching their children about Jesus, about God, about the need for salvation. Fathers are to not provoke their children to wrath, but they are to bring them up in the nurture and admonition of the Lord. I want to point out one other thing, at least, that we ought to observe about this particular verse. Would you notice that in this instruction, mothers are not mentioned? Now, I don't think mothers are left out of this verse by the Holy Spirit as He gives us the Word of God. Mothers should be involved very much. And many times they tend to be by their very nature as mothers. But this is addressed to fathers. That tells us something. The major responsibility in rearing those children in the nurture and admonition of the Lord is the responsibility of the father. Too many times our fathers get totally wrapped up in their responsibility, legitimate responsibility of providing the things that the family needs in a way of financial things and shelter and food and so on. And sometimes there's a temptation for believing fathers to leave the character training and the spiritual upbringing to the mother. Thank God for mothers who help carry that end. But father, that is a dereliction of duty. It is the father's responsibility to take that lead. The mother ought not to have to administer all the discipline in the home. As a matter of fact, she should be primarily supporting the father as he takes the lead. In all of the time that the mother spends in the home of teaching the children about Jesus, that time and that relationship compared to the father ought to be a matter of support of what the father is doing. Do you understand what I'm saying? I'm not minimizing the mother's role. Mothers, keep on doing what you're doing. But fathers, the scripture is telling you to step up to the plate. It's primarily your responsibility as a father. And so in taking the lead in that relationship in the Christian home, the father is not to provoke the children to wrath, but he is to be involved. And he is to rear those children in the nurture and admonition of the Lord. Speaking of instruction and care and love and discipline, he is to take the lead in bringing up those children. And then in this matter of relationships, of submitting ourselves one to another as believers, the scripture speaks to servants who have masters. Now, in our culture in the United States of America, we do not have a slave culture. I thank God for that in this day in which we live. But the relationship is still there in our culture in another way. It is a relationship which is enjoyed by employees and employers. And so when you read the scripture here in verse 5, "Servants, be obedient to them that are your masters," think of yourself in the employee-employer relationship. And we discover that servants, that is employees, as you look through those verses, they are to be obedient. They're to be obedient with goodwill. They're to be obedient with goodwill from the heart. First of all, an employee has a responsibility to faithfully carry out the duty which the employer gives to him. But he also, like the child in the home, has a responsibility of obedience with the right attitude. It's not obedience just when the employer is around and griping about him and snarling about him or her when the employer is not around. It's to be a matter of obedience with good will, because you want to make that employer successful. That you see as your responsibility as an employee. So you have goodwill toward him to make him successful. And you do so not with reluctance, but from the heart, wholeheartedly. And the scriptures go on in these verses in verse 6. We as employees are to do that not with eye service. Do you know what that means? Not just when he's looking, but with your ear attuned so that you know when he's away from the floor or away from the office, so that you don't have to be quite as diligent as you are when he's there. No, if you have that kind of spirit, then you're not serving the master, the employer, wholeheartedly. You're doing so with eye service, just when he's looking. That's not the way it's supposed to be. But the scripture goes on to say, we are to carry out those jobs which we have, verse 6, as the servants of Christ, doing the will of God from the heart. College students, some of you work in the kitchen. That's a glamorous job, isn't it? You maybe have to handle dirty dishes. It's not glamorous. It's nasty. But did you know that if that's your job, that is God's will for you? Taking that dirty plate in your hands and accidentally getting some of it on your shirt, that's God's will for you at that time. We like to think of God's will in terms of the grand and glorious. But God's will is what he puts before us at any given moment. And for an employee, whatever that job is, whether it's something that we humans would call a menial task or something that we would look upon as grand and glorious, if that's the job God has given to us, then that is his will, and we're to do that job as the servants of Christ, doing the will of God from the heart. Let me give you a practical suggestion. When there is stress, and life has stress from time to time, we are human beings living in a world which has shortcomings because it's sin-touched. And so that's a part of life. Trouble comes as the sparks fly upward, the book of Job says. And so difficult moments come. When that difficult moment comes with your employer and you think he's put out with you and you feel a little stressed over it, deliberately say to yourself, I'm going to look at him again and I'm going to see to it that when I look on his face, I am seeing Jesus. You have to make yourself do that. But that's a good practice. you'll see your employer in a different light, because when you are doing that job, which is the will of God, you are doing that as unto Christ, as the servants of Christ, doing the will of God from the heart. And it's done with good will. And we are told in verse 8 that there is a wonderful promise which comes with this. The next time your hours come around on the clock when you are in that job and you get a task which is very difficult or not very pleasant in your mind, remember verse 8, knowing that whatsoever good thing any man doeth, the same shall he receive of the Lord, whether he be bond or free, whether he is a slave or a free man, whether he is an employee or an employer. When the time comes along and it's difficult, but you say to yourself, I'm going to see Jesus in him and I'm going to serve him as if he were Jesus, there is a promise in God's word, you are going to receive that back. And not necessarily from your employer. You're going to receive that back from the Lord. So it's guaranteed, a wonderful promise. And then the scripture goes on to speak of the other side of that relationship equation. It speaks to the masters, the employers, the supervisors, the management. And the Bible teaches us that the employer is to do the same things, verse 9, as the employee. And ye masters, do the same things unto them. What are the same things? The masters are to have goodwill. The employees are not a piece of trash to be kicked around. They are people with all the heart and the hurts and the victories of people. And so there is to be the same attitude toward them that the employee has for the employer. There is to be the singleness of heart in that relationship with the one who works for you, looking out for their interests as you're looking out for the interest of the business or whatever the job is that is there. And there is to be the matter of goodwill in verse 7, and as unto Christ, as to the Lord, verses 5 and 7. That's for the employers also. And then verse 9 has something very specific for the masters. Verse 9, forbearing threatening. That is not to be a management style or tool. The masters are not to deal with their employees by way of threatening. That's not the way God wants it done. There is to be this matter of interest in those on the other side of the equation. Now, the Bible does not say that the employer should not deal with difficult situations that come along. They do come along. But there is to be down in his heart a certain spirit of love for Christ and therefore a desire for a right spirit toward God's people. And so the employer is to not operate on the basis of threatening. And I'm interested also in noting in verse 8 that in this matter of the same thing in verse 8, the same shall he receive of the Lord, whether he be bond or free. There is reward from the Lord Jesus Christ for masters, for employers who work to have the right kind of spirit and relationship with their employees. And then especially for masters, actually I think this is for masters and the servants also. In verse 9 we read, knowing that your master also is in heaven, neither is there respect of persons with him. Employees, you may feel like you're really far down on the totem pole, so to speak, and maybe you are in a certain sense of the word. But did you know that with your master, the Lord Jesus Christ, there is no respect of persons? He regards you just as highly as he does the ones that you regard highly. And masters or employers, understand that with your master, you have one also. You serve the Lord Jesus Christ. And with him, there is no respect of persons. And he loves the least in your employment as much as he loves the highest. And as much as he loves you, he loves each one. And so in this matter of relationships with believers, we are to submit ourselves one to another in the fear of the Lord. And when you have a home, and when you have a church family, and when you have relationships with that kind of spirit, you're going to have wonderful peace and harmony in the Lord Jesus Christ. Now, at this point, the book of Ephesians sort of shifts gears a little bit, not really to a different topic. It comes out of all of this. This wonderful, marvelous book has taught us about the grace of God. Ephesians chapter 1, verse 4, you and I in Jesus Christ are accepted in the Beloved. Oh, what grace that is. Lonely soul today, I know not what's in your life, and there may be a heavy burden where you think no one loves you and you cannot ever measure up to anyone or anything. If you are in Jesus Christ, you are accepted because you are in the Beloved, the Lord Jesus Christ. Almighty God accepts you because of Jesus. And this wonderful book teaches us of the grace of God and how in this life there are those in heaven who look on upon us, just as with Job. And as they look at us as we serve God faithfully, trusting him, they say, my, how good God is that he has let that one be his child. And we're taught in this book that there is a day coming in eternity when others in heaven will look on and will see how God is pouring his great grace and blessings upon you. And they will say, what a glorious God he is that he would be so kind and gracious to them. This is a book about the grace of God. And because God is so good and so gracious, we are to walk worthy of the vocation with which we are called. What is the vocation to which we are called? That of bearing the name of Jesus Christ. You are a believer, you are a Christian. You bear the name of Christ. And we are to walk worthy of that. And as the Holy Spirit moves the Apostle Paul to sum all of this up, we come to a very familiar passage of Scripture, which is so familiar that sometimes I think we don't give it adequate thought. Finally, Paul says, and then he goes on to instruct us that we are to, number one, be strong in the Lord, and number two, we are to stand. We're told that we're to keep our testimony. We're not to wilt. We're not to fail. We're to be strong in the Lord, and we are to stand. Now, let me pause for just a moment. We tend to think in terms of the grand and glorious. And when we read those verses and the verses that follow about taking unto us the whole armor of God, verse 13, we think of those who have come to the point of martyrdom. And they have stood, and they wear that armor of God. And we think of great spiritual battles, maybe in the community where the church takes a stand for what is right and moral. But would you pause for a moment and look at this in the context? The context is, wives, you are to submit yourself to your husband and you're to reverence him. And in doing that, you're to be strong in the Lord and in the power of his might. You need that in the commonplace relationships of life. Husbands, you are told to love your wife as you love yourself, as Christ loved the church and gave himself for it. And that second one, giving of ourselves, is where we husbands stumble. It's all right to love the wife as long as everything is lovely, but now when it comes to a matter of my giving of myself to her, well, that gets to be a little different matter. And the scripture says, finally, my brethren, husbands, in loving your wife as Christ loved the church and giving yourself for her, be strong in the Lord and in the power of his might. That is a spiritual battle. Children, obey your parents. Children, did you know that you're going to be tempted sometimes to disobey? You're to be strong in the Lord and in the power of his might and to obey them with the right attitude. And so on down through these relationships. This discussion of the armor of God and of standing firm and of being strong in the Lord is not set within the grand and glorious concepts of martyrdom and such things. It's set within the context of the commonalities of daily life. When you go to the job tomorrow and face your employer, you need to be strong in the Lord and in the power of his might as you serve him with a right spirit, a right attitude, and a right heart. And the Apostle Paul, as the Holy Spirit gives him the very words, gives us some very specifics about things. We are told, for example, that there is an enemy, and the enemy is not your husband, it's not your wife, it's not your parents, it's not your employer or your employees. The enemy is not people. This is a spiritual battle. Look at verses 11 and 12. Put on the whole armor of God that ye may be able to stand against the wiles of the devil. Wives, why the temptation to become frustrated with your husband? Because you have a spiritual enemy, the devil, who's not just engaged in international events. He is engaged in a war against you as a child of God. Husbands, when you come home tired and you're a father and you've got to deal with the children, in rearing them in the nurture and admonition of the Lord, and it's been a difficult day for your wife, you need to understand that your child is not your enemy. It is the wiles of the devil that we have to stand against. There is an enemy, and the enemy is not people. It's a spiritual matter. Look at verse 12. As a wife, as a husband, as a child, as a father, as an employer or an employee, verse 12, we don't wrestle against flesh and blood, but against principalities, against powers, against the rulers of the darkness of this world, against spiritual wickedness in high places. Wherefore, take unto you the whole armor of God. And the armor is listed for us. We're to take the truth. That's the word of God. We're to take righteousness, we're told. That is the righteousness of Jesus Christ. And we're to live right and do right. We are to take with us as the armor the gospel of peace. We're to take the shield of faith. And incidentally, there is no victory without the shield of faith. Faith is trusting God in your circumstances. The family is falling apart. Call upon God. Do right yourself and trust God. That's faith. We're to take the helmet of salvation and the sword of the Spirit, which is the Word of God. And it's very interesting to me that all of these pieces of the armor of the believer point to Jesus Christ Himself. We're to take the truth. Jesus said, "I am the way, the truth, and the life." Jesus is the truth. We're to have righteousness, 2 Corinthians 5:21. "For He hath made Him," that's Jesus, "to be sin for us, who knew no sin, that we might be made the righteousness of God in Him." Romans chapter 10, verse 4, "For Christ is the end of the law for righteousness to everyone that believeth." Jesus is your righteousness. We're to take the gospel of peace. Ephesians chapter 2, verse 14 says, "For He," Jesus, "is our peace." And you can follow that on down through these verses. Now, what is the point? The point is that Christianity, true religion as James speaks of it, is not a system of thought. Oh, yes, it has doctrine, and that's important. But it's not just a set of beliefs to which one commits himself. True religion is a relationship with Jesus Christ. And you and I need to nurture that relationship. You need to spend time with Him every day. I notice that this list ends with prayer. It's prayer that is to be a continual kind of thing in our lives. It is to be watching thereunto. There's to be perseverance. You and I must cultivate that relationship with Jesus, who is the God of grace. Paul said in verse 20, "I am an ambassador in bonds." And he closes this letter by saying, "Peace be to the brethren and love in faith from God the Father and the Lord Jesus Christ." Now stop and think about that. This portion of the Word of God, which God gave to the faithful in Christ Jesus, that's you, ends with His wishes for you of peace and love. Verse 24, God says to you through the pen of Paul, "Grace be with all them that love our Lord Jesus Christ in sincerity." My dear friend, God is good. And God loves you.
1: This is Rejoice Pulpit. And now, a sermon from a past chapel at Pensacola Christian College.
3: 1 Peter chapter 2, as we reverence together the reading of His Word, will you please stand with me on this Friday morning? And I want to read a few verses for you, beginning in verse number 21. 1 Peter chapter 2, beginning in verse 21. The Bible says, "For even hereunto were ye called, because Christ also suffered for us, leaving us an example." And here it is, students. "That ye should follow His steps." Verse 25. "For ye were as sheep going astray, but are now returned unto the shepherd and bishop of your souls." The title of my message this morning is two words: follow me. Let's pray. Father, we're thankful for our guests who are here. They've come from all around the country. We're thankful for our students who are here from all across America and literally all around the world. We meet today in this place to hear You speak. We know that You are the unseen guest. You're not on the rolls at the college. You're not enrolled to be a college day's guest. But You're present You're moving up and down the aisles, moving between the seats this morning, speaking to every heart, saying these two words, follow me. May we hear and may we follow, we pray. In Jesus' name, amen. You may be seated. When I was 12, I went with a group of young people my age. Of all things, the youth leader took us to visit a meatpacking plant in Cedarville, Iowa. It's what they call a slaughterhouse. Only went once at the age of 12. I have no desire, Dr. Adkins, to ever go again. But I'll never forget what we experienced that day. The cattle were brought in on these cattle trucks and brought off the trucks and then were pushed through what was, in essence, a wide hallway, a chute. And there was a man who had an electric prod. And the first prod, he would go up to the steer and put it right up in his ribs and pull the trigger. And when he did, the steer would immediately fall to its knees. Then while it was on its knees, he would take the electric prod the second time and put it back into the side and pull the trigger a second time, and the steer would fall over. And then a man would come with a big hook. And with the steer on its side, would take the hook and put it right in the stomach of the steer. And the blood would start to pour out, and the hook was attached to a chain, and they would pull the steer up, and hanging there with the blood draining, it would start to move on this conveyor belt and would make its way into the slaughterhouse to be made into hamburger. You probably won't think about this imagery. When, as Dr. Land said yesterday, you go to McDonald's the next time and order a double cheeseburger. But then I found out this, students, that in the day they killed sheep in a different way. What they would do in the slaughterhouses where sheep were killed is they'd put the sheep in a big pen, and then they would put a goat in with the sheep. And that goat was trained, goat would make its way and would circulate through the sheep and would, so to speak, rub shoulders with the sheep. And it wasn't long until one of the sheep said, basically, hey, I'm going to follow the goat. And as soon as one sheep started to follow the goat, then the second sheep started to follow the goat, and then all of the sheep would be following the goat, and then the slaughterhouse would drop down the staircase, this small step, like a ramp. Didn't have steps, but it had a ramp. And the goat would get on the ramp and would make its way up this ramp. And at the top of the ramp, the door would open, and the goat would go through, and they would close the door. And the sheep, one after another, would walk off the top of this ramp and fall to their death. Why? Because sheep are followers. When God picked an animal to describe men and women in the Bible, he said, we're sheep. Isaiah 53:6, all we like sheep have gone astray. Our text, 1 Peter 2 and verse 25, for ye were as sheep going astray. John 10:27, Jesus said, my sheep hear my voice, and I know them, and they follow me. Now, we don't like that as human beings. We don't like the idea that we're followers. And my, Dr. Adkins is talking about the turkey bowl. Hey, and listen to those names that we're given. Listen to the names in pro sports. Hey,
4: We have the Panthers. We have the Jaguars. We have the Chargers. Have you ever heard of a sports team? They were called the Sheep, and the B team, they were called

Are you following? Because the question is not whether or not we're followers this morning. The Bible makes it clear. We're hardwired to follow. The question that Scripture gives us, the question that God Almighty gives us today is, who are each of us as His children following? You say, Dr. Mudge, what does it mean to follow? I submit to you that when we follow Christ, we take action. When we follow Christ, we make decisions. When we follow Christ, we are anything but passive. We have full resolve to do something. And from the New Testament this morning, I want to show you three actions of our Savior, the Lord Jesus, that are exemplary of us following, because as Peter wrote in 1 Peter 2, Jesus left us an example that we should follow in His steps. Notice with me, number one, Jesus is committed. Jesus took action to be committed. Jesus is the gold standard. From the days of His youth, of having a single mission to do the will of His Father. You remember in Luke chapter 2, when they had come to the temple, and so to speak, to put it in today's vernacular, they'd gotten in their minivan to head home, and they got with all their family. They said, "Where is Jesus?" Now, Mr. Roberts, I don't understand for the life of me how they could have left him. But the Bible's very clear that they left a 12-year-old, and that the second thing that boggles my mind, for those of you who are parents, and in all the discussion today about helicopter parents, they obviously were not helicopter parents, because the Bible says they went a whole day before they realized they didn't have Jesus with them. So they turned around and they went back into Jerusalem, and the Bible says that by the time they got back there, 3 days had transpired. And what did they find? They found Jesus teaching in the temple. Hey, man, who fed him? Man, where did he sleep? Oh man, his heavenly Father took care of him. But there he was, fulfilling his ministry. And mom came up and basically said to him, "Hey, we've been sorrowful. We've been worried sick about you, Jesus." And He said to them in Luke chapter 2 and verse 49, "Do you not know that I must be about my Father's business?" When He ministered to the woman at the well in John chapter 4 and led her to Christ, His disciples watched. And they said, "Man, He's pouring His soul into her. He needs to eat." They came to Him and said, "Master, can we basically get you something to eat?" And in John 4 and verse 34, He said, "My meat is to do the will of Him that sent me and to finish His will." In John 8, 29, He said, "I do always those things that please Him." On the cross, as we know, as He spoke that Greek word, tetelestai, He said, "It is finished." Oh yes, the work of redemption was finished, but you know what? The work that His heavenly Father had given Him to do on the earth, He finished it. Why? Because He took action to be committed. Young man, I ask you this morning, are you committed to the Lord? Young lady, I ask you this morning, are you committed to serve God? As was preached on recently, Romans 12, have you had that time? Remember when He came to His disciples? In Matthew chapter 4, He said, "Follow me." And you know what the Bible says? The Bible says that immediately they forsook their nets and they followed Him. They didn't say, "Well, listen, we need 3 weeks of counseling to decide." No. Their obedience was instant. Is your body a living sacrifice? Holy, acceptable unto God? Which is your reasonable

0: civil service. We live in a day of mediocrity. We live in a day of entitlement. We live in a day of lackluster Christianity. Young man, young lady, can I tell you, the greatest enterprise in America is not the corporate world, although God may call you to serve there. But may I just tell you this? You should give God the opportunity to serve Him in ministry if that's what God would have you do. You know what I believe with all my heart? I believe there are young people here that if they really went to God and said, God, I'll do whatever you want me to do, including being in the ministry, you know what? You may just be surprised where God would put you. We have a young lady in the student body here, Jocelyn Tillman. Her dad was a businessman in our church. Six children. In a missions conference, God called him to go to Uganda. And people said, oh man, he's a businessman. You can't pack up Dr. Atkins. You can't take six children and move to Africa. Guess what? He made the commitment and he just said, I'm going to trust God. And man, has God blessed him in phenomenal ways. And so they went to Uganda. They've been there years now. And man, they have a wonderful church of about 300. They have a Christian school of about 150. They have an orphanage with about 80, and now their daughter is a sophomore here at Pensacola Christian College. Why? Because a man said, Lord, you speak. Yeah, I could stay in the States, as Pastor Jim has said to me many times. Pastor, I was so comfortable with the American dream. Man, we had the house, we had the cars, we had the credit cards. We had all that we needed, all that we wanted. But you know what? He said, Lord, I'll do whatever you want me to do. And you know what God did? God took that business experience and just as Dr. Cochran, you chaired the business department for many years here, just as you're now the academic vice president, you know this. There are hundreds of young people that God can use their business skill on the mission field all around the world. He can use it in Christian schools. But give Him the opportunity. Jesus took action. He took action to be committed. But number two, He took action to be clean. The Bible says, verse 22, who did no sin, neither was guile found in his mouth. Now listen to me carefully. I'm not here today to talk to you about all the moral ills of the internet. I'm not here to talk to you about all the different types of immorality that are across the land. But I do want to say, Hebrews 13:4, marriage is honorable, and the bed undefiled. The Greek word there literally means without contamination. One man and one woman joining together in holy matrimony, the bed for them, there's no contamination. It's undefiled. But whoremongers, the Bible says, those who engage in sex before marriage, and adulterers, those who engage in sex outside the bounds of marriage after marriage, after being married, God will judge. I remember a day when preachers would preach on purity. Kids would sit in their ears would get red. They were, you know what I mean? It was just it was something that made you, as the prophet said, made you blush. I know we're in the day when nobody blushes. In fact, in some audiences, people look at each other and sort of smile a little bit and chuckle a little bit and say, hey, who let this guy out? Then he realizes this is the 21st century. Hasn't he read the news lately? Doesn't he know how we're living? Hey, imagine how the culture's living. Young people, You don't need me to detail any of that. You know all that. But we need to be reminded. God says, I will judge a people. I will judge a nation who follow immoral practices. And while the wills of God may grind mighty slow, they grind mighty fine. And judgment will come. But that's not my thesis for you this morning. I want to talk to the young man, the young woman, who you've been involved in some type of activity outside of what the Scripture teaches, outside of what you've been taught by your pastor, but what you've been taught here at Pensacola Christian. The Bible says, Psalm 101 and verse 3, I will set no wicked thing before mine eye. I hate the work of them that turn aside. It shall not cleave to me. What did the psalmist know? The psalmist knew before any psychologist came out and said, as they're saying today, that internet pornography is more addictive than crack cocaine. What did he say? The psalmist said way back when it was penned, I won't put wicked things before mine eye. Because they're going to cleave to me. They're going to stick to me like Velcro. So, students, if the sleuth has come and you have ended up in a situation where you've gotten involved in activity that's outside the Scriptures and outside of God's word, we don't condemn you. If you're a child of God, get it right. Confess it. Get it under the blood. Let me say to you today, from the bottom of my heart, don't be so proud that if you're into things that aren't pleasing to God, and you say, Dr. Munch, you have no idea the battle I'm in. You have no idea the fight. You have no idea what's happened. You have no idea how Satan has laid the trap and how he has lured me. And I cannot break this. Then go to PCC Cares. Go to someone you know. But follow the example of our Savior and don't be passive about it. Take action to be clean, to be washed as pure as the driven snow. And you'll be thrilled that you did. Jesus took action to be committed. Jesus took action to be clean. Jesus took action to be courageous. Hebrews 12, verse 2, looking unto Jesus, the author and finisher of our faith, who for the joy that was set before him endured the cross, despising the shame, and is set down on the right hand of the throne of God. For consider him that endured such contradiction of sinners against himself, lest ye be weary and faint in your minds. Whoa. Anybody in here today getting weary? Anybody here today getting faint in your mind? Hey, you know what the Scripture says? Anybody here getting fearful? Anybody losing your courage? Do you know what? You maybe need an adjustment. Maybe you're looking at yourself and the only conclusion you're coming up with is how inadequate you are. You will every time. Maybe you're looking at others and comparing yourself. And as Paul said, when we compare ourselves among ourselves, we're not wise, because that's always going to be a dead end as well. But maybe you need not an internal look, maybe not an outward look, but you know what you need? You need an upward look. Paul told Timothy, God hasn't given you the spirit of fear, but of power and of love and of a sound mind. The prophet of Israel told the nation at a perilous time in Isaiah 41:10, fear thou not, for I am with thee. Be not dismayed, literally overwhelmed. overwhelmed, for I am thy God. I will strengthen thee. Yea, I will help thee. Yea, I will uphold thee with the right hand of my righteousness. Student, what are you fearful about today? Take action. Give it to God. Renew your courage. And let's walk out of here today being confident of this very thing, that he which hath begun a good work in you will perform it until the day of Jesus Christ. Got some shoes on the platform. These are some old shoes. They represent a missionary named Lottie Moon. Lottie Moon is quite a story. Southern gal, grew up in an aristocratic family in the southern United States. And God spoke to her heart, and the Lord said, follow me. Lottie Moon left a good job, left the security of a well-to-do family, and went to China. People didn't like her. People didn't listen to her. People in the States encouraged her to come back, but she said, I cannot. I've heard the Lord say, follow me, and I must stay in China. For 39 years, she labored there faithfully. When all of the conflict broke out, war and famine in 1912, in order to feed Chinese people, she deprived herself of food. And when her co-workers realized it, it was too late. She was desperately ill. They put her on a ship to send her back to the States to get medical care. But on Christmas Eve, 1912, Lottie Moon went to meet her Savior. These tennis shoes represent an athlete. You know his name, Jim Elliott. Jim Elliott got on a freighter bound for the jungles of South America, 1952. Jim Elliott had heard the Lord say, follow me, and he said, I'm going to do it with all my heart. In fact, he said, I don't want to go places where people have heard the gospel many times. He said, God, send me to a place where they have never heard the gospel. And the Lord put on his heart a tribe called the Aka Indians. In autumn of 1955, one of his teammates, Nate Saint, was in a small airplane, and he spotted the Aka tribe. It was the beginning of them dropping gifts from the air, and although the tribe had killed some people from the Shell Oil Company, they felt that they sensed receptivity and the leading of the Lord, and they landed the plane and had what they thought were some friendly encounters. But 2 days later, in January of 1956, Jim Elliott, four of his teammates, a total of five of them, were hacked and speared to death by the Aka Indians. If you go to Jim Elliott's college alma mater, they have a big plaque in the administration building that says he is no fool who gives what he cannot keep to gain what he cannot lose. Jim Elliott heard the Lord say, follow me. These shoes represent a girl who went to high school in the Denver metro area. She went to a school in the 90s called Columbine High School. Her name, Rachel Scott, On April 20th, 1999, when she said goodbye to her mother that morning after they had breakfast together, she could never have imagined what was going to happen as a killer came into that school. He apparently knew who she was. He shot her once in the leg, and then he said to her, "Do you love God?" And she said, "You know I do," and he shot her the second time in the head. And that teenage girl went into eternity. Her dad's traveled the globe, telling the story of her life in a book called Rachel's Tears. And a multitude have come to know Christ as Savior. What do these three have in common? They all follow the Lord. They all took action to be committed. They took action to be clean. They took action to be courageous. You say, "Dr. Munch, there are no shoes on this stanchion." No. You know why? That stanchion represents Mr. Roberts, represents you. Represents you there with the orange sweat vest. College Days guest up here from Atlanta, from Chicago, from Michigan. Represents you. The Lord Jesus said, "To a group of young men, follow me." And immediately they did. They turned the world upside down. You know what he's saying on this Friday morning? The same words. Follow me. Are you? Will you? Only you can answer the question.
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3: Is there anything God can't do? The answer is yes. God can't lie, God can't change, and God can't let you into heaven if you haven't been born again. Personally, I was born again in 1988 as a 9-year-old boy. It was then that I realized that I was a sinner and I had broken God's holy and righteous standard. I called upon Jesus to save me from the consequences of my sin. I believed that He was virgin born and lived a sinless life and died in my place and then conquered death by rising from the grave. It was then that I was gloriously born again. If you haven't been born again, if you haven't been saved, today is the day of salvation. I urge you to call upon Christ today before it's eternally too late.
2: That was James C. Johnson. 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
4: Take your Bible, if you would. Join me today, Genesis chapter 26, Genesis chapter number 26. We're continuing in this section in the book of Genesis, this book of beginnings, where we see the reality of consequences. In the beginning, there are consequences, and we start to see those things unfold before our eyes in the narrative that is before us in Scripture. This was several years ago. In fact, I think it was in 1963 that this game show first aired, and then it aired in some way, shape, or form with the same announcer, the same host, and he led that program for a lot of years. The program would start, it was always interesting. In fact, recently I went back and watched one of the old programs, and it was a lot of fun to watch. I have to tell you, it was just fun to see, brought back a lot of memories. But the camera would zoom in close on someone who is representative of this audience, and they're dressed in outlandish costume. And then the announcer's name was Jay, and Jay would come on and he would say, "These people, dressed as they are, come from all over the United States to make deals in the marketplace of America. Let's make a deal. Now, here's America's top dealer, your host, Monty Hall." And of course, Monty Hall would come out and people would cheer. And from the very moment that Monty Hall comes out, there is some deal in the works. And he's usually got two or three deals going all at the same time. The episode that I watched, he walked over, he comes out and people are cheering, and then he grabs this box and he says, "This is my box of cash." And he says, I don't remember her name, but, "Margaret, would you like this box of cash?" And Margaret jumps up and she's just astonished, almost overwhelmed to the point of fainting. "Yes, yes, I would like that box of cash." And so she's holding on to the box of cash. And then he says, "Now, Margaret, if you don't take that box of cash, I'm going to give it to Tim right over here." And so Tim, he's up and he's excited. And now he's got all these deals working. And, "Margaret, do you want to keep the box of cash, or do you want to trade it for what's behind that curtain?" And now Margaret's a little befuddled. Everybody in the audience is expressing their opinion. And Margaret says, "Monty, I want to keep the box of cash." He's like, "Okay." And now he says to Jay, "Jay, I've got $500 in my pocket. Do you want the $500 or do you want what's behind the..." And he says, "I'll take what's behind the curtain." The curtain rises and there's a whole new set of kitchen appliances, a new refrigerator, a new not a washer and dryer, that's not in your kitchen, a new dishwasher, a new whatever. And so now he's got all these new kitchen appliances. And oh, wow, now Margaret's standing there. "Oh, Margaret, do you want to keep the box of cash?" And then he takes out some more cash and he puts it inside. And he says, "Now in this, you can see there's a 20 on this side, a 20 on this side, and then more bills in between." He puts it in the box of cash. "Now, Margaret, do you want to trade the box of cash for..." And he keeps making these deals and Margaret holds to the box of cash. Well, finally he opens it and he says, "Let's see, Margaret," because she kept it the whole time. "Let's see what you got." And well, they start counting the cash and Margaret won over $2,000 and she is just ecstatic and the crowd's all happy. Now, at the end of every "Let's Make a Deal," there are always three curtains. And then Monty Hall would say to whoever is still active, he'd say, "Do you want what's behind curtain number one, curtain number two, or curtain number three?" Now, Monty Hall knows what's behind each curtain. Behind one curtain, there is usually what they called on Let's Make a Deal, a zonk. That is, it's a sorry prize. It's a prize that nobody wants. Sometimes they would raise the curtain and there is a goat eating on a bale of hay. Well, you know, you're really disappointed because you know behind curtain number two, usually again, like a new console TV. Oh, that would have been better. But almost always behind one of the curtains is a new car. And of course, sometimes the person gets the goat, sometimes they get the TV console, and sometimes they get the new car. I would submit to you that which is fairly obvious. If you knew what Monty Hall knew, you would always choose the right curtain. But that's where the fun of the show comes in, because we don't know what Monty Hall knows. The title of the message today is, in a sense, taken from that. We've called it, "If You Only Knew." If you only knew. You say, well, what are you trying to communicate by that? What I'm trying to communicate is, in our passage today, we're going to see how Isaac tries to resolve his challenges in his own wisdom. in his own reasoning, and he's going to come to some conclusions and some consequences that are far from ideal. But if Isaac knew what God knows, he would have always chosen the right thing. I mean, how many of you in this room today, how many of you watching right now, how many of you always know the right thing to choose? Well, you say,